0: Wouldn't you love to sit down and talk with Pastor Greg Laurie for a while? Wouldn't you love to sit down for a conversation with Pastor Chuck Swindoll? Well, turns out they wanted to sit down and have a talk with each other, and we get to be in the room. Glad you're along for a special edition of A New Beginning. It's the finale of Legends Week. We started the week hearing from World War II hero Louis Zamperini and Pastor Chuck Smith. Glad you're along for this encouraging final installment.
1: Great.
2: Yes.
1: What would you do differently if you had these 50 years to live over again?
2: Wow, I've never been asked that before.
1: Spend more time. You don't have to be profound.
2: I would hang out with you more. What would I do differently?
1: Well, we'd have fun, I'll tell you that.
2: Yeah, I don't really, you know, I don't want to say that I wouldn't do anything differently, but for the most part, I don't know that I would do anything.
1: So you don't have many regrets?
2: Well, yes, yeah, little. Things here and there, but there's not any big thing in life where I would say I should have done this. I can't say I have any major regrets.
1: Okay.
2: That's probably not good. Billy Graham once was asked, you know, what he would do differently. He said, I would preach half as much. I would spend more time praying, more time studying the Word of God and telling the Lord how much I love them. Well, I could certainly say that.
1: Sure.
2: Should I have prayed more throughout my life? Yes.
1: Yeah, everybody could say that.
2: Have I worried too much at times? Absolutely, yes.
1: Yeah.
2: Have I been impulsive at times and run ahead of the Lord? Sure, I have. But by and large, I would say that I found the will of God and I've sought to walk in it.
1: Yeah.
2: And so I can't say I would do anything differently for the most part. What about you?
1: I would have said yes more often, sooner than no.
2: To what?
1: Opportunities, open doors, stepping into something that I never dreamed I would do. I wouldn't be as reluctant.
2: Yeah.
1: I was a little too cautious sometimes. I would have affirmed more and criticized less.
2: Wow.
1: I would have been more patient.
2: Yeah.
1: Why are we so impatient? It's just, our Lord is so patient with us, and we turn around and expect the next thing to perfection from others. Or, so they failed at this. Okay. Did the world stop turning?
2: Yeah.
1: You know, did the sun stop burning? I mean, life goes on. And I probably would have, earlier on in my marriage, brought Cynthia into my life and made her more of a partner.
2: Yeah.
1: I learned how to do that after I about ruined our marriage. And she said to me one day, we were in New England in a ministry, and oh, it was tough sledding. And she said, I don't want you to tell people we're partners anymore.
2: Hmm.
1: We were doing the dishes together, and I said, I almost dropped the dish. I said, why? Well, we're not. Yes, we are. No, we're not. Yes, we are. No, we're not. Yes, we are. And she stayed at it.
2: Yeah.
1: And finally, in tears that just burst out of her eyes, she almost screamed, no, we're not. She put the dish rag down and walked upstairs and went into our bedroom and closed the door. And I thought, as I finished, we're not because of me.
2: Hmm.
1: Well, Greg, I went upstairs and with tears, I laid down beside her and I said, you're right. She couldn't even talk by then. I said, I have not entered you into my world as much as I could have. I know. I've not really presented you as I should have. Because you're very significant to me. She rolled her eyes and I said, I'm going to change that. I spent the next 5 to 6 years working on that. When the opportunity to be on the air came up, I couldn't lead it. And I said to her, honey, I can't, if we take on this extra dimension of ministry, I'm going to need help. And I said, I would love to have you be the one that leads it. If you think about it, pray. I'll pray with you. But I have no one else better qualified than you to do that. Well, she took it in 44 years. She led Insight for Living.
2: Yeah.
1: She came up with fresh ideas. She put together the core values of our ministry and how we would handle the staff and how we would handle our finances and how we would take care of each station and, you know, what our procedure would be. Time passed. And one day I'm in a group over here and she's not far away in a group she's talking to, and there's a little lull in my group, and I hear her say, well, now that Chuck and I are partners, we do so-and-so, and we do such-and-such, and I hear the P word.
2: Nice.
1: Partner. And that afternoon, I'm in tears at lunch, and she says, what is wrong? And I said, nothing is wrong. Today, you said it. What did I say? You called us partners. And she goes, well, we are. I said, hit the replay button and go back about 7 years.
2: Wow.
1: She did. I said, remember? She said, I do. She said, it's nothing like that now. I wish I would not have kept her away.
2: Yeah.
1: Greg, there are so many people who long to help us do what we do.
2: Yeah.
1: And we can be so independent.
2: Yeah.
1: I'd be less independent. I'd be quicker to say, I need. Or, could you help? Or, would you be a part of this? Or, would you lead this? Would you take over that? Or, I'm convinced you'd be better at this than I would be. And I would mean that. And I think the ministry would have just been on rollerblades rather than sometime on skids trying to get going. Because I was trying to do too much myself.
2: Yeah.
0: More from Pastor Greg Laurie and Pastor Chuck Swindoll in just a moment.
2: Did you know that we put our services that we do on Sundays online? It's called Harvest at Home. And you can be a part of our extended congregation no matter where you are. And people watch from literally all around the world. 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
0: You've tuned in for a fascinating conversation between two longtime pastors, Greg Laurie and Chuck Swindoll. It's the finale of Legends Week here on A New Beginning.
2: Chuck, if you were to give one last sermon, what would your text be and what would your topic be?
1: Oh, my. I believe I would speak on the grace of God.
2: Yes.
1: I want to be known as a man of grace.
2: Yeah.
1: I really do. It would revolve around Christ, it has to, because that's where grace originates. It would take us to the cross. Mm-hmm. It would probably be from Romans, maybe either chapter 5 or chapter 8 would be the text, mm-hmm. maybe both. For you know the grace of our Lord Jesus Christ, who though he was rich, and for our sake he became poor, that we through his poverty might be rich. Mm-hmm. That's Corinthians, but that kind of message. Mm-hmm. And I would talk about, you can know this grace personally, and you don't have to clean up anything. You don't have to correct anything. You don't have to dress up in any way. You don't have to change anything. All you've got to do is come to Christ. Mm-hmm. Let Jesus become your channel to God. Mm-hmm. Let him become your own personal Lord and Savior.
3: Right.
1: And he will bring in the grace like you've never had it before.
3: Yeah.
1: And he will take the irksomeness out of your life. He will take the impatience out. And little by little, you'll see changes come that you don't deserve. Blessings come that you don't earn. It's all grace. And I'd camp on grace.
3: Yeah, I love that.
1: I'd drive it home.
2: I love that. Okay, here's questions you've probably never been asked.
1: Okay, go easy on me.
2: Okay, these are not, I'm not like, explain the sovereignty of God. I was going to ask you, what's your favorite go-to food?
1: I would get a bowl of homemade chili.
2: Oh, nice.
1: I would, Cynthia's chili's the best ever. That's delicious. Some Fritos and a homemade chili, glass of iced tea.
2: Have you ever been to In-N-Out Burger?
1: Oh, yeah.
2: Do you like it?
1: Oh, yeah.
2: How do you order your burger at In-N-Out Burger?
1: I order usually a double-double, I admit, with everything on it. Sometime I even order it animal style.
2: I get animal style,
1: yeah.
2: That's really good, isn't it?
1: It is good. Gets all over your wrist, all over your hands. Yeah, it's delicious.
2: Yes.
1: I love them.
2: What is your favorite movie? Like, here's how I define my favorite movie. If I'm flipping channels on television and I see a movie maybe I've seen many times, and if I stay and keep watching it till the commercial, that's a favorite movie.
1: Yeah, we have a lot of them.
2: I do, too.
1: My latest is Lincoln.
2: Oh.
1: I could see Lincoln every other week for 5 weeks in a row.
2: I know you love music. I know that you used to sing.
1: I do.
2: In a boys kind of, not a choir. Would it be a boys choir?
1: Yeah, we had a boys quartet.
2: Boys quartet.
1: Yeah, I sang it. Yeah.
2: So, like, when you're just driving around and you're going to sing a song, what songs do you sing?
1: There will often be songs on grace. They will be usually the words of a hymn.
2: Yeah.
1: I love memorizing the words, and I quote them to Cynthia in the evening. Here's one you've never heard. Majestic sweetness sits enthroned upon the Savior's brow, his head with radiant glories crowned, his lips with grace o'erflow. His lips with grace o'erflow. He saw me plunged in deep distress and flew to my relief. For me, he bore the shameful cross and carried all my grief.
3: Wow.
1: And carried all my grief. Mm. To him, I owe my life and breath and all the joys I have. He makes me triumph over death and will save me from the grave. And will save me from the grave. Since from his bounty I received such proofs of love divine, had I 1,000 hearts to give, Lord, they would all be thine. They would all be thine. I will sing hymns, and I will sing Amazing Grace.
3: Yeah.
1: And I will sing Oh for 1,000 Tongues.
3: Yes.
1: I will sing And Can It Be? I will sing Shall We Gather at the River?
2: Oh, yes.
1: Where bright angels' feet have trod, with its crystal tide forever flowing from the throne of God. Yes. Yes, we'll gather at the river, the beautiful, beautiful river. We'll gather with the saints at the river that flows from the throne of God. Greg, it is an absolute pleasure to know you and to see you stay so committed, so in love with Jesus, and still reading, still probing the theology, still preaching faithfully and delivering the truth of God's word. Don't ever stop until you have to.
2: Mm. Well, thank you. Thank you for taking the time.
1: And the same to you, Greg.
2: My pleasure. Of course.
1: I really mean that. Let me pray. Mm. Dear Father, thank you for your grace that found us when we were not looking and saved us when we were unworthy and changed us when we were so stubborn and softened us when we were so hard. Thank you for giving us such magnificent wives to help shape our lives and to give us someone to love, to learn from, to care about, and to care for. Thank you for our families, for Greg's sons, and for the one who left and the one who's still with him. Bless them abundantly as he and Kathy continue to live for you. Lift your name up through his words as he speaks them, whether from a pulpit or quietly with a friend, or in gatherings where he's asked to speak. May he lie low and let Christ be exalted and use him mightily in ways he couldn't even imagine right now. And bless millions through him, I pray. Thank you for these fleeting moments we've had together. They mean so much to us. They make us love you more, Lord, and make us love one another more as well. In the name of Christ, who loved us and gave himself for us, we pray. Amen.
2: Amen.

0: 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Well, Pastor Greg, you and Chuck talked about so many things today, but I know you had a further word you wanted to share.
1: So as you've been listening today, maybe you've thought to yourself, man, I wish I had this relationship with God that is being talked about. Well, you can. He's only a prayer away. You see, becoming a Christian, it doesn't take years, it doesn't take months, it doesn't take weeks, it doesn't even take hours. It can happen in a moment. That's how it happened for me. I just heard the gospel, and all of a sudden I realized this is all true. And maybe you've realized that as well. Let me ask you, would you like Jesus Christ to come into your life? Would you like him to forgive you of your sin? Would you like this relationship with God we've been talking about today? If so, why don't you just pray a simple prayer with me? Say this to God, Lord Jesus, I know that I'm a sinner, but I know that you're the Savior who died on the cross for my sin and rose again from the dead. Jesus, I turn from my sin and I choose to follow you from this moment forward as my Savior and Lord, as my God and friend. Thank you for hearing this prayer. And I ask this in Jesus' name. Amen. Hey, did you just pray that prayer? If so, I want to send you at no charge what we call a New Believer's Bible. Here's Dave to tell you more. And let me just say, congratulations. You've made the right decision.
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1: Hey, everybody, I'm here with my friend Frank Turek, and he wrote a book a number of years ago with Norman Geisler. And the title of the book is I Don't Have Enough Faith to Be an Atheist, but this book has now been updated. And we have a copy of it with your name on it that we want to send to you for your gift of any size. But Frank, you go out into the major universities, you engage young people today. How has the dialogue changed? Like, compared to maybe 15 years ago, what kind of questions would you have been asked? And would you be asked different questions today?
2: 15 or 20 years ago, the new atheism was in its heyday. What do I mean by the new atheism? These atheists that were sort of very belligerent toward Christianity and basically all religions, people like Christopher Hitchens, with whom I've had two debates.
1: Wow.
2: You can see those debates on our YouTube channel, the Cross Examine YouTube channel. People like Richard Dawkins or Sam Harris or Daniel Dennett. These people were not just atheists, but they had an attitude about it. Mm-hmm. That has pretty much evaporated since, say, 5 or 6 years ago.
1: Why do you think that is, Frank?
2: That's a good question. Maybe because people are realizing that atheism doesn't offer them anything.
1: Yeah.
2: So we've shifted from the new atheism, this belligerent attitude against Christianity and basically all religions, to now at least more openness. So it's shifted. Although I will say this, people had a little bit more, they were a little bit less fragile, say 20 years ago, than they are now. You know, that people today are emotionally fragile.
1: Why? Why has this happened, and why is this more of a recent development?
2: I wonder how much the internet has to do with it, Greg, in the sense that social media has made people more feelings-oriented than fact-oriented.
1: Yes.
2: Right? And you're fed the same line every time you go on social media because the algorithm will tell you what you want to hear. And so you wind up, rather than following evidence, you wind up following feelings. And if feelings are your guide for life and somebody comes and hurts your feelings, oh, you've attacked me. Yeah. I mean, this is true with the whole sexual issues, right? When you come out against, say, same-sex behavior, people think you're attacking them. Well, that's my identity. No, I'm not attacking you.
1: Yeah.
2: I'm saying that the behavior is the problem. You're not the problem. You're made in the image of God. But if you engage in this behavior, you're engaging in behavior that is hurtful to you, hurtful to others, and against God's will. But your identity is not your same-sex orientation, just like your identity is not alcohol if you're an alcoholic. Your identity is not pornography if you're involved in pornography. Your identity is not you're adulterer because you engaged in adultery. Your identity is in Christ if you're a Christian. Mm-hmm. And those all of those sins can be forgiven because Jesus paid the ultimate price.
1: Well, that's where you give them the gospel and tell them what Christ did for them and how they can come into a relationship with him. So we want to equip you to have answers for folks that you're talking to today about Jesus. And we want to offer you this book by Frank Turek. And the title of it is, I Don't Have Enough Faith to Be an Atheist. And we'll send it to you for your gift of any size.
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1: They just were squelched out by the calls of the city. And those calls were, you don't know what you're missing out here with many men who will swoon over you and give you what you cannot even imagine. And she was still very young, and she and her husband, they didn't have any children yet. And when finally she couldn't take the pressure or the pull of the nightlife of the city any longer, she yielded. And imagine her faithful husband watching her return from shopping for clothes. And she took out of her shopping bag the most immodest clothes, very short skirts, low-cut blouses, new perfumes. And imagine her faithful husband
19: in the afternoon, watch his wife become excited and happy. She's looking forward to something wonderful is going to happen. And imagine her faithful husband every night watching his wife put on her sexy dresses and those perfumes and then go to the front door, and out she went all dressed and nicely smelly for one purpose, to attract men. Imagine her faithful husband watch her as she left every night so happy with the prospect of a new night to have a new thrilling experience. And he watched this every night with excruciating pain. And night after night, he waited for her till she returned home and she fell into bed. And day after day and night after night, this went on. Day after day and night after night, he patiently waited for her to turn around, change her mind, and say that she was so deeply sorry for breaking the vow of her marriage. He had hoped for the day when she would fall into his arms, telling him with tears that she had been so wrong and that she was asking for him to forgive her for being a dirty, rotten sinner. But the day never came. The day never came. So finally, he had enough and he left her and he forsook her and he refused her and he rejected her, the unfaithful wife with whom he had no children. And now he's gone. He's gone out of her life. And at first, this seemed to her like a relief to his wife, as with him gone, she no longer felt the guilt of her unfaithfulness. At first, she felt so free to live so unhindered the life that she always wanted to live. But as time went on, her life of new kicks, it got old, and she got old, and her lovers were no longer so loving toward her, and her life of thrills now had become a life of sadness and internal unrest. She couldn't sleep well at night. She felt so insecure, she became increasingly anxious over her future. She was worrying all the time. She began to feel depressed. She sunk into a state of despair. She became pessimistic. Every little annoyance in life, it just loomed into a fear of she didn't know what. And this fear terrorized her. The slightest problem in life became for her an alarming situation. She was a wreck. And then she began to think of how life was when she was married with her husband, when her husband was by her side, and she realized it was so much better then. Until finally she decided that she had enough of her sinful lifestyle. She just longed, she yearned for the times when she was just married. She yearned for that love that she felt from her husband, and she felt so secure in that love. She longed for that happiness that she had as a new bride. She had an ache in her heart for her old life of when she was full of hope and peace. She had it before when her husband stood with her, and she had enough of her old life of being a dirty, rotten sinner. So she stopped. She broke off her old life. She burned those clothes, got rid of all those exotic perfumes, and now, cut off from her sinful, dirty, rotten friends, old friends, she sits and she hopes for the day when her husband will return to her. She knows she's got nothing in her to attract her husband to ever want her again, to ever want to return to her again. But she remembers he was a good man, her husband. And she remembers how long her husband put up with her and all her sins. And so she just hopes and hopes that somehow her husband's going to find in his heart enough mercy to forgive and return to her. So every night, instead of going out on the town, she sits at home right in front of the front door. She stares at the front door all alone in the house. She sits there. She stares at the front door. And as she stares at the front door, she imagines that she can see the door handle move and that she can see the door open. And that she can see her husband returning to her, and she imagines how she will run to him and say to him that she sinned against heaven and she sinned against him, and that she will say that she only wants to be a maid in his house. She knows that she's forfeited the right to be his wife, and that she can just be his maid. That would be okay. So she sits night after night looking at the front door. She sits looking and hoping and crying and yearning, but the door doesn't open. And she goes to bed again, exhausted. And you feel her pain. This is the picture God wants to paint for us of the husband who represents God and of the woman who represents first Israel, the Jewish people, and then the woman who represents all of mankind. Now, finally, the day does arrive when she sees that door handle move. And this is the scene of this first verse in this chapter when God says to the woman in verse one, sing, O barren, thou that dost not bear, break forth into singing, cry aloud. And when her husband opens the door of the house, that's the first thing he says, sing. And the woman says to her husband, you really want to come back to me? From this picture, God is saying to sobbing Israel, verse six, the Lord hath called thee as a woman forsaken and grieved in spirit and a wife of youth when thou wast refused, saith thy God. And that's God saying, yes, I know what I'm doing. I'm calling you back to me, and you are like the woman that I left. You are like the woman refused by her husband, by me. And just as the woman says to her husband who's returned, it's been such a long time. It's been so very long that you have forsaken me. It's been such a very long time that you've been gone from me. It just seems like an eternity that I haven't seen your face. And so Israel says to God, it's been so long that I've not had you as my God. It's been so long that I've been forsaken by God. It's been so long that I've not seen the face of God. It's been so long that I've seen one Holocaust after another. And so God responds to Israel by saying, just a small moment, just a moment. Verse seven, for a small moment have I forsaken thee, but with great mercies will I gather thee. In a little wrath, I hid my face from thee for a moment, but with everlasting kindness have I mercy on thee, saith the Lord thy Redeemer. And really, for the times in our lives in which we were without God, as described in Ephesians 2:12, that at time you were without Christ, being aliens from the commonwealth of Israel and strangers from the covenant of promise, having no hope and without God in the world. For that time period in our lives, when we were without Christ in our lives, it just seemed so long. But when compared to eternity, it was just a verse seven, small moment. Not to be compared with eternity. Like all of our present health problems, all of our emotional distresses, when compared to what God is going to make us enjoy for eternity, no comparison. Romans 8:18. I reckon that the sufferings of this present time are not worthy to be compared with the glory that shall be revealed in us. And just as this woman can't believe that her husband has actually returned to her, a dirty, rotten sinner that she's been, so God explains why he has decided to come back to Israel. And God tells Israel the reason he has come back is because he has great mercies and everlasting kindness in verse seven. For a small moment have I forsaken thee, but with great mercies will I gather thee. In a little wrath I hid my face from thee for a moment, but with everlasting kindness will I have mercy on thee, saith the Lord thy Redeemer. And God says to Israel that whereas in the past, yes, he had forsaken them, but now, no, he's returned to them in verse 8 as their Redeemer. And so God returns to Israel. He tells them he couldn't forget. He couldn't forget. He was apart, but he couldn't forget. Romans 11:1. I say then, hath God cast away his people? God forbid. God hath not cast away his people who he foreknew. Even though Israel has been the unfaithful wife to God, and God and Israel forgot God. She forgot God. But God said, never forgot Israel. Isaiah 49:15. Can a woman forget her sucking child that she should not have compassion on the son of her womb? Yea, they may forget, yet will I not forget thee. And the fact that God never forgot Israel drove God to eventually come back and call Israel. Just as when the man returned to his unfaithful wife, he had to be able to process the past. He had to be able to have assurance for the future that this was not going to happen again. So it was with God. Past sins had to be dealt with, and changes needed to be made to assure that the future was not going to be like the past. God's anger over past sins had to be vented off. Judgment had to fall for the previously unfaithful wife, Israel, to now be accepted. And God's way to deal with the past, for his anger to be vented off, was for God to vent his anger on another person. God's way to put an end of our past sins was for judgment to fall on another person. That's Isaiah 53. Isaiah 53 is God venting his anger on another person so that sinful souls can be accepted by him. Isaiah 53 is God pouring out the judgment that was due us so that we can be united again to God. That covers the past, but that's not all, because now there comes a great change in life And the change is described in verse 14. Verse 14, in righteousness shalt thou be established. God promises a righteousness that's not her own. This brings us back to that great work that Jesus Christ did and the distinction between these all too important Hebrew words, tzaddik and tzaddak. Isaiah 53:11, so shall my righteous tzaddik servant justify tzaddak many. Jesus is the righteous tzaddik servant, and Jesus makes us righteous tzaddak. Tzaddak means to make righteous. Tzaddik means righteous. This is what God did for Abraham when God put into Abraham his righteousness after Abraham put his faith and trust in God. Genesis 15:6, he believed in the Lord and he counted him for righteousness. Abraham put his faith in the Lord and the Lord tzaddak made Abraham righteous, which is great subject in the book of Romans called the righteousness by faith. Righteousness refers to the past as never sinned. Righteous means never soiled. Righteousness means never tarnished. Righteousness means never did the sin. And when God tzaddak makes us righteous, that means that God makes us as if we had never sinned, as if we were never tarnished. This was why to be tzaddak or made righteous is better and different from being just pardoned or forgiven. It's better. As we said, if David was only pardoned or forgiven, then he would be known as the person who was a dirty, rotten sinner, but is now pardoned. If David was only pardoned, then David would be known as in heaven as, oh yeah, there's that guy who in the past raped a wife and murdered her husband, but he's pardoned. But because David is tzaddak or made righteous, that means David was made as though he never did that. So in heaven, when the question is asked, isn't that David who raped a wife and murdered her husband? Because David is tzaddak, made righteous, the answer is, we can't remember any rape or murder. What are you talking about? Because God says that after he was tzaddak, that God makes a person righteous. It's an Isaiah 43:25 affair. Isaiah 43:25, I am he that blotteth out thy transgressions for mine own sake and will not remember thy sins. Can't remember it. Isaiah 38:17, behold, for peace I had great bitterness, but thou in love to my soul delivered it from the pit of corruption, for thou hast cast all my sins behind thy back. Can't see him. Micah 7:9, thou wilt cast all their sins into the depths of the sea. Can't find them. Psalm 103:12, as far as the east is from the west, so far hath he removed our transgressions from us. They're removed. To be tzaddak or made righteous means

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1: Records of our sins, and he hits one button on the keyboard. That's the delete button. They're gone. To dock means all of the files of our sins are deleted. No more record. That's what it means in Isaiah 54:14 and verse 14. In righteousness shalt thou be established. That Hebrew word translated established is the word kun, and it means to stand upright. With all of our sins in the past, even if we were just pardoned and forgiven, couldn't stand upright in heaven. Oh yeah, it was the guy who raped the wife, murdered her husband. But because of what Jesus Christ accomplished on the cross, that Isaiah 53:11 verse, so shall my tzaddik, righteous servant, justified tzaddak, make righteous many. Tzaddak means that all of our files of our sins are deleted, and it enables us to verse 14, in righteousness shall thou stand upright. And who's responsible for this righteousness that we're made tzaddak? Verse 17, their righteousness comes from me. Their righteousness is of me. And that means that when Satan forms weapons against us, which are the weapons of our sins, our records, where Satan brings up our past sins as a weapon against us to weaken us, make us feel guilty, God says in verse 17, no weapon that is formed against thee shall prosper. Their righteousness is of me. And because God has made us tzaddak, righteous, when Satan comes to us and reminds us of the sins of our past, Satan says to us, you should be ashamed of yourself. God says to us, verse four, fear not, for thou shalt not be ashamed, for thou shalt not be put to shame. Thou shalt forget the shame of thy youth. And when Satan brings up our past sins as a weapon against us that he tries to use with God to get God to be against us, God says in verse 17, no weapon that is formed against thee shall prosper. Their righteousness is of me. And when a voice of condemnation is formed against us because of our past sins, that weapon is neutralized because of Isaiah 53:11, that Christ the righteous tzaddik has tzaddak made us righteous with his past death and his present intercession. Romans 8:34, who is he that condemneth? It is Christ that died, yea, rather that is risen again, who is even at the right hand of God, who also maketh intercession for us. And then God continues to use the analogy of the woman who was adulterous, who was forsaken, who was rejected, and did repent of her adulteries and was called back by her husband to be his faithful wife. And using this analogy, God calls on us again. Use your imagination to imagine, where God says, imagine that this woman has no children. And she's called in verse 1, the barren, the desolate, speaking about her having no children. Imagine this children wants children so much, and she's so sad over not having any children of her own. And God says to this sad woman with no children, verse one, sing, O barren, thou dost not bear. Break forth into singing and cry aloud, thou dost not travail with child. And the woman represents Israel. The woman represents the Israel of God, the believing Israel, and the Jewish people who believe in Jesus. And imagine the woman saying to God, I have no spiritual children of my own. I've tried to bring my own Jewish people to Christ and have spiritual children of my own, but they won't come. They just said to me, I'd rather go to hell than to believe in Jesus. I'm a total failure when it comes to having children from my own Jewish people. I'm barren. I'm desolate. That's the Jewish believers in Christ. They've said to God, look, you're my spiritual husband, God, and we should have spiritual children together, but none of my Jewish family has come to Christ. None of my children that have been born again. And God says to the small Jewish remnant that believe in Christ, and they see they have no fruit from their own Jewish people, they feel so barren, they feel so desolate. God says to them, verse 1, more are the children of the desolate than the children of the married wife, saith the Lord. God says in verse 1 to this Jewish remnant, who believe in Jesus, start to sing, because you're going to have so many children, you better start to prepare, because your house is way too small. So immediately, you better start a house enlargement project with many, many, many, many rooms. Verse 2, enlarge the place of thy tent. Let them stretch forth the curtains of thine habitation. Spare not, lengthen thy cords, strengthen thy stakes, for thou shalt break forth from the right hand and the left hand. And then she says to God,

0: Why? Where are all these children going to come from? Who are all these children? And God says to her in verse 3, thy seed shall inherit the Gentiles. And God is telling the Jewish remnant that instead of the Jews coming to Christ, it'll be the Gentiles that come to Christ. They will be a flood of Gentiles coming to Christ. And that's what we've seen in history. And that's what Romans 11:11 says. Romans 11:11, I say then, have they stumbled that they should fall? God forbid, but rather through their fall, salvation has come unto the Gentiles to provoke them to jealousy. Now, if the fall of them be the riches of the world, then diminishing of them the riches of the Gentiles, how much more their fullness? Acts 13:42. When the Jews were gone out of the synagogue, the Gentiles besought that these words might be preached to them the next Sabbath. And then we can imagine the woman who represents, again, the small number of Jewish believers saying to God, Gentiles? I'm going to have Gentile spiritual children? Are you, God, really able to bring Gentiles to believe in the God of Israel? And to that question, God replies in verse 5, thy maker is thine husband. The Lord of hosts is his name, and thy Redeemer is the Holy One of Israel, the God of the whole earth shall he be called. In the Hebrew in verse 5 of thy maker is thine husband is an interesting because both those words, maker and husband, are literally in the Hebrew in the plural. It says thy makers are thy husbands. That's referring to the three persons of the Godhead, God the Father, God the Son, and God the Holy Spirit. All three are the makers. All three are the husbands. And yet they are all one, as stated in Deuteronomy 6:4, hear, O Israel, the Lord our God is one. And then God speaks about children. You know, when a child is born, there's always a big question as to who that child will grow up to be. How many times have I heard people say, I don't want to push religion down the throat of my child. They'll just let him grow up and make his own choice. If there was one thing that a parent could do that would guarantee that a child would grow up and definitely have for the rest of its life, a life of sadness, a life of unrest, a life of not being grateful, feeling entitled, feeling cheated, a life of insecurity, a life of anxiety, a life of worry, a life of conflict, a life of depression, a life of hopelessness, a life of fear, of bondage, of apprehension, of being discontent, feeling terrorized, and pessimistic. Or if there's one thing that a parent could do that would guarantee that a child would grow up and definitely have for the rest of his life a life of happiness and contentment and gratitude and security and confidence and joy and peace and gladness and hope and a boldness and a freedom and assurance and feel satisfied and optimistic. And the Bible says there's one thing that a parent can do or not do that makes the difference. And it's verse 13, all thy children shall be taught of the Lord, and great shall be the peace of thy children. Teach children about Jesus Christ to give them great peace for the rest of their lives. Let's pray. Father, thank you so much, Lord, for being such a great God that takes us back. In Jesus' name, amen.
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15: And friends, we are talking about spiritual warfare as we deal with this brand new book called The Battle for Your Soul. I must confess that many times when I hear spiritual warfare, there's kind of like a superstition that goes with it, like there's a demon behind everything that happens. The Bible doesn't present it that way. The Bible is very clear about what we do when tempted, what we do when we're under depression, how we deal with life according to God's word. And we're trying to stay focused on that and not get off on any rabbit trails along the way, but just keep our mind straight. This is what God says. This is what this means. And this is what it means to you. We'll get to our lesson in just a moment. 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And also available in all the major bookstores where you can go and purchase your copy. Let's get started now with temptation. This is the one thing that is true for everyone because the Bible says that temptation is a subject for every man. That includes you and me. This is pertinent to all of us. Let's study it together. As John Perley Huffman backed his 2006 Toyota Tundra out of a parking space at the Amtrak station in Santa Barbara, he accidentally hit a white 2010 Honda Civic. He said, "I couldn't have been going more than a single mile per hour. I hit the Honda near the leading edge of the right door and maybe a bit into the fender. It left more than a scuff, but slightly. So I faced a dilemma. Should I leave a note for the Honda's owner confessing the accident, giving my name and phone number? Or should I just drive away? The temptation to skedaddle was overwhelming. My insurance was already expensive, and besides, probably the owner wouldn't even notice the new dent in his car. In the battle for our souls, these are the kinds of temptations that come to us suddenly without warning. And in this case, I need to tell you that John yielded to his conscience and wrote a note. Later, the Honda's owner called him and they had a civil chat, and the person never filed an insurance claim, so John was true to his conscience, but he never took a hit to his insurance policy. He wrote about this in a book that he wrote called Road and Track. And he called the article, "Tempted by Evil, One Stupid Accident and Moral Disengagement." And I thought, we live in a time of moral disengagement. And that's a sinister battlefield for your soul and for mine. At its core, the war we face concerns our desires, our decisions, and our direction. It's a matter of what we love, what we choose, and what we are becoming. Unfortunately, as someone has said, most people want to be delivered from temptation, but they would also like to keep it in touch. The Christian has the world, the flesh, and the devil that we have to deal with every day, but it's the devil who tempts us. And I want to talk to you today about temptation. And before I go any further, let me say that temptation is not a sin. The Lord Jesus was tempted intensely in the wilderness. Temptation is not a sin. Yielding to temptation is a sin, but temptation itself does not qualify for sin. The devil is actually called the tempter in two different places in the Bible, and as he roars about like a lion seeking to devour us, I'm sure he's passed your way more than once as he has mine, and probably not so long ago, perhaps even this very day. Satan has brainwashed large segments of people to live however they like without shame or guilt. For them, wrong is right, and right is wrong. And as Christians, that can never be true for us because our goal is to please God. Temptation is Satan's magnet pulling us off course. It's not anything new. The battle of temptation goes all the way back to the Garden of Eden, where Satan tempted Eve, and continues when David numbers his people because Satan tempted him to do it. Ananias sinned because Satan filled his heart. Paul was afraid the devil would tempt some in the city of Corinth because of their lack of self-control. And Satan even sought to tempt the Lord Jesus, I mentioned already, without any success in doing so. So from Eden to Corinth, to our own neighborhoods and our own time, Satan's strategies really haven't changed much. Someone said Satan has not had a new idea since the Garden of Eden. He continues to tempt in the very same way. In New Testament days, the city of Corinth was one of the most decadent spots in the Roman Empire. When the Apostle Paul preached the gospel there, many people trusted Christ as their Savior, and some were saved out of very deep corruption. Their lifestyle before they became Christians was pretty wicked. Imagine that the Apostle Paul received a letter one day from a young, newly converted man. This man was surprised that he still felt evil desires. His yearning for sin wasn't expunged by his conversion. He wanted to serve Christ with all of his heart, but he was plagued by temptation, and he wrote a letter to Paul asking, "What do I do?" Now, I can't prove that such a letter was ever written, but the concern was certainly prevalent in the hearts of many Corinthian believers. The answer Paul would give is summarized in just one verse from his first letter to the Corinthians. This is not a verse unknown to many of you, but perhaps we can draw some meaning from it today in these moments we have together. 1 Corinthians 10:13 says this, "No temptation has overtaken you except such as is common to man. But God is faithful, who will not allow you to be tempted beyond what you are able, but with the temptation will make the way of escape that you may be able to bear it." This single verse tells us three major things about temptation. Number one, you will face it. That's what the scripture says. It says there is no temptation that is not common to man. In other words, if you're being tempted and you think you're being picked on, you're not. You're just being human. It is human to be tempted. Everybody gets tempted. Maybe you were tempted on the way to church today or even sitting in the pew. You are tempted. The New Living Translation says it this way, "The temptation in your life are no different from what others experience." Now, Paul is not saying because of this that we should just take it for granted. We're all tempted, so don't worry about it. He's not saying that at all. What he is saying is that it is universal, and we should remember that everybody goes through it. So, you know, I'm never sure if my messages are appropriate for everybody in church, but today this message is for everyone because the Bible says everyone at one time or another is tempted. John White wrote these words. He said, "You will be tempted. The kinds of temptations may change. Candies for kids, sensuality for the young, riches for the middle-aged, and power for the aging. The evil one can ring changes with greater skill than any advertising agency. You will be tempted continuously. Therefore, temptation itself need not dismay you. It was your Savior's lot. He was tempted, and you will be too." These words are words of reassurance. Whatever you're going through, whatever temptation you're facing these days, you're not the only person to walk that road. You're in good company. Temptation will be around till we get to heaven. You'll never get to the place in your Christian life where you say, "Oh, finally, I won't be tempted anymore." Each brush with it is a skirmish in the overall war Satan is waging against you. In each incident, your soul will be strengthened by resistance or weakened by failure. The Living Bible translates 1 Corinthians 10:13 like this, "But remember this, the wrong desires that come into your heart aren't anything new and different. Many others have faced exactly the same problems before you." So put it down in your notes. When it comes to temptation, you will face it. Don't think you're not going to face it, that you're going to get past it, that somehow you're going to escape it. Nobody escapes temptation. Can I get a witness? Everybody gets tempted. Here's the second thing. God will limit it. Your temptation will be limited by God. Paul says, but God is faithful, who will not allow you to be tempted beyond what you are able. The way I see it, the more mature we become in Christ, the greater the temptations are. The founder of the seminary that I attended was Lewis Sperry Schaeffer. He was a godly man who understood this principle. In one of his books, he wrote, it has been well said that spiritual believers are honored with warfare in the frontline trenches. There, the fiercest pressure of the enemy is felt. You may think, if I get closer to God, I won't be tempted. No, as you get closer to God and begin to be more valuable to the cause of Christ, temptation will increase. So you better learn how to deal with it. You better learn the reality of it. Remember this, God never tempts us to evil. Satan tempts us to evil. But when God allows temptation to come our way, in this passage of Scripture, he makes a promise that's quite surprising. He says he will limit its intensity to what we can bear. He knows our limitations, and he never allows us to be tempted. The Scripture says this, beyond what we can bear. And he is present to help us. The Apostle Paul tells us that he will deliver us from temptation. God delivers us, he has delivered us, and he will deliver us, according to 2 Corinthians 1:10. You might think that we would be better off without temptation. I think that on occasion. But when temptation comes, it serves a purpose. We need these tests because they help us demonstrate our love for Christ. One pastor that I read a lot said, if you don't have any tests, you can't have any testimonies. In school, you take a test occasionally to prove what you've learned. Without tests, there would be no real measure of growth and little motivation to study or grow wiser in the subject. And the Christian life is the same way. Without the occasional test, how would we measure our growth in Christ? When we are tempted to do wrong and still choose to obey Christ, it shows us that our faith in him is growing. If you hear someone say, I was overcome by temptation and it was more than I could withstand, don't believe him. That's not what the Scripture says. The Scripture says there is no temptation that has taken you, but such as is common to man, and God is faithful, and he will not allow the temptation to be more than you can handle. And remember this, God is not merely regulating the circumstances, he's protecting the integrity of your soul. God cares about your soul, and he wants your soul to be pure so you can relate to him. If you yield to temptation, you shrink the soul, you complicate the soul so that your relationship with God gets tarnished. And some of you know what that's like. David prayed on one occasion, God, restore to me the joy of my salvation. He didn't say, restore my salvation. He said, restore to me the joy of salvation. Temptation can steal the joy of your salvation. And some of you are shaking your heads because you know what I'm talking about. So when it comes to temptation, you will face it, but God will limit it. And the third thing is, you can beat it. You can be victorious over temptation. Let me extrapolate that a little bit. Paul would go on to tell his young friend that God would give him a way to escape the temptation. And it says here, God is faithful, who will not allow you to be tempted beyond what you are able, but with the temptation will make the way of escape that you may be able to bear it. Whenever we are tempted, God has the end of that temptation in sight. The moment the test begins, the way out is already available. He doesn't wait to see how we're doing. He gives us a means of escape from that temptation at the very outset. It's interesting that the Greek word for escape had the connotation of a narrow passage out of a treacherous canyon. In other words, you might climb down into this canyon and find yourself trapped and you don't know how to get out. All of a sudden, you find a narrow way out. Paul says that if you see that path, don't walk past it, don't ignore it, but take the way out. The escape God provides is more than a way out of a situation. It's a pathway to preserving the health and strength of your soul. God will always make a way. But let me say something about this. While this is very encouraging, it must not be taken for granted. Listen to me, and you know this to be true. In most situations, the way of escape will be just a fleeting thought. That thought will say something like, this is wrong and you know it and you shouldn't be doing this. The way of escape may only last for a moment, and if it isn't taken, it will be too late. Take the way of escape that God provides. And as you think back over the times you've been tempted, you know there's a moment someplace in that temptation where you know you can make the right decision or the wrong one. If you yield to the temptation, you've made the wrong decision and you've walked past the way of escape. Now, every temptation is different and all temptations fall into certain categories. So what I would like to do at the end of my sermon is give you some practical things that I've learned over the years through the study of the Bible and through personal experience that will help you deal with temptation in your life. Because once again, we're all in the same boat. We all have temptation. Number one, recognize the possibility of it. You know, there are some people that think, oh, I'm a Christian. I don't get tempted. I'm not going to be. Listen to me. There's a verse in 1 Corinthians 10, right before the verse that we are studying. 1 Corinthians 10, 13 says, you're going to be tempted. 1 Corinthians 10, 12 says this, therefore, let him who thinks he stands take heed lest he fall. What that is saying is this, don't get arrogant and proud. Don't get cocky about your Christian life and say, well, I'm never going to get tempted. You know, temptation comes in certain ways and you can almost predict them. I like to say it this way. I love the ocean. And the ocean is a good picture of this. The height of the wave determines the valley that follows it. There's a big wave and then there's the trough behind it. Temptation works that way. It often comes to us on the aftermath of some great accomplishment. For instance, Elijah faced his worst defeat right after his greatest victory. Peter made one of his worst mistakes immediately after he confessed Christ. David was at the height of his career when he fell into mortal sin. It is interesting how that works. I one time visited Mont Blanc, and at the end of my tour there, I was introduced to the cemetery that's below the mountain. And I was told that in this cemetery, more than 50% of the people who are buried there lost their lives on the way down the mountain, not on their way up. Because when they would get to the top, they would get cocky about the fact they'd made it and careless on the way down, and lose their footing and die. Men and women, that is the thing we deal with in life. We get to the place where we think we've had this great experience. When you have that great mountaintop experience, that's when you need to be careful. Because what follows the mountain is the valley, and you don't want to go there. So what you need to do, first of all, is understand a little bit about how temptation works and recognize the possibility of it in your life. Here's something most people would never think about. Request help before temptation happens. In the Bible, there are two verses that tell us that before you get tempted, you should pray about it. In the Lord's Prayer, here's what it says. Do not lead us into temptation, but deliver us from the evil one. Did you ever pray that in the morning? Lord, don't let me go into temptation today. Give me victory over temptation. And then in Matthew 26:41, it says, watch and pray, lest you enter into temptation. The spirit is willing, but the flesh is weak. You see, you have to be alert to the fact that temptation is real, that you are a definite candidate for it. And if you've had an experience of great victory, you could be in jeopardy. So be careful. Watch and pray. And the idea is to be alert. R.A. Torrey said that the reason why many people fail in battle is because they wait till the hour of battle. They don't do anything to prepare themselves. The reason why others succeed is because they have gained their victory on their knees before the battle came. So anticipate your battles, fight them on your knees before temptation comes, and you will have victory. I used to be a youth pastor centuries ago. And I used to talk to young people, and we would talk very plainly. And I remember saying to them on occasion, the place for you to make up your mind about what you think concerning premarital sex is not the back seat of an automobile. And that got their attention. That's an incredibly important step. Make up your mind ahead of time what you're going to do about the temptations that come your way. Determine your convictions before the conflict happens. Here's the third thing. Resist the devil and he will flee from you. That's an interesting one. The Bible says you can make the devil run away. There are a lot of ways to see that happen. The best is to take into your hands the sword of the Spirit. The Bible says that when Jesus was tempted in the wilderness, he took the sword of the Spirit, which is the word of God. He was tempted three times, and three times he said, "It is written." And then he quoted from the book of Deuteronomy. Can you believe it? And Satan was defeated by three quotations from the Old Testament book of Deuteronomy because the Lord Jesus Christ knew what to do. And at the end of that temptation, we are told, and the devil departed from him. Resist the devil, and he will flee from you. Don't just give in. Fight back out loud. Learn verses that help you with the areas of temptation that are in your life and quote them to the enemy. Use the sword of the Spirit, which is the word of God. Then, number four, retreat from certain kinds of temptation. Believers recognize that there's a lot of difference in the perils we face. There's a time to resist and a time to retreat. Sometimes we need to see the devil run, and sometimes we need to run from the devil. The Bible in the New Testament tells us to flee certain things, and two of those things we're to flee is, it says here, flee sexual immorality, 1 Corinthians, and flee youthful lust, 2 Timothy 2:22. Fleeing temptation may involve changing the channels you watch, changing the places you go, changing the friends you spend time with, or changing the websites you visit. In the Old Testament story of Joseph, we are told that when the temptation was severe and Potiphar's wife was trying to get him to submit to her seduction, he ran out of the house. And I used to say, because he was better off without his coat than without his character, she kept his coat and used it to get him thrown in jail, but he kept his character. How did he do it? He ran away from it. I think that's a very instructive thing, because there are some temptations you cannot stand up against, some temptations you need to get away from. I remember someone saying that the best equipment you can have for dealing with temptation is the best pair of Adidas money can buy. Mark Twain said, there are several good protections against temptation, but the surest is cowardice. Don't think you're going to be able to stand up against some temptations. Get away from it. Don't put yourself in the position where you're constantly being assaulted by the enemy.
14: And you know, one of the things that I think is very important is that that verse that comes before 1 Corinthians 10 that we're studying right now is a verse that reminds us, let him who thinks that he stands take heed lest he fall. In other words, don't get arrogant and proud and think this can't happen to you. The day you think it can't happen to you, the next day it will. So stay focused, and we'll talk more about this on Monday. This is the Friday edition of Turning Point. Let me encourage you, as I have been doing for years, to get to church. 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It's where the ministry of Turning Point originates. 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God bless you.
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19: That's Dr. J. Vernon McGee, teacher on Through the Bible. 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
23: You can dress up in all kind of robes and you can get into all kind of ritual, but there is no substitute for the anointing of the Spirit of God in your life. No substitute whatsoever. And the question is, are you committed to allow God to do whatever is necessary in your life to bring you to become the maximum that God knows you're capable of being?
24: You say, well, you know, I can agree with all that, but how will I know what Spirit-anointed preaching is in the first place? I want you to turn to Acts chapter 2 for a moment, because I want to talk about the characteristics of Spirit-anointed preaching.
25: Preparation, a well-ordered outline, and good analogies. Each are important components of an effective presentation. But that's not all that a ministry leader needs. Stay with us for In Touch, the teaching ministry of Dr. Charles Stanley, to discover the key addition that turns an effective speech into a transformational sermon.
23: Spirit-anointed preaching is preaching that has the touch of God upon it. And when I think about how oftentimes men stand behind pulpits and just talk, and they talk about many things other than God. Can you tell me a greater subject than God? A more profound subject than God? A greater needful subject than God Himself? And you see, Spirit-anointed preaching compromises no truth, avoids no subject, and fears no reaction. And when men stand in the pulpits and look at deacons or elders and think, well, shall I say this or should I say that? I want to tell you, the anointing leaves you the moment you begin to compromise what you know is the gospel truth. God never called you to please anybody but Him. And when the first time you begin to seek to please men, I want to tell you what you do. You step down from the exalted position of a servant of God who has been anointed by the Holy Spirit to lead that fellowship into a deeper relationship to God. Don't ever step from that exalted position. To do so, my friend, is to step down from what God has called you to do. Jesus said, I am anointed to preach the gospel, the good news of the Lord Jesus Christ. Now, let's face it. God's not going to anoint but one kind of man. That's a man whose life is clean. I didn't say perfect, but it's got to be clean. He's not going to anoint preaching from a man who is rebellious, who is proud, who is egotistical, who is sensual, who is dishonest, who's lost his integrity, and who's full of the world. He's not going to do it. Neither will you hear spirit-anointed preaching come from the lips of a man who doubts the integrity of the Word of God. God is never going to anoint doubt and unbelief, and especially a man who stands before others and begins to talk about all the things in the Bible that possibly are not true. Friend, the moment you begin to doubt the Word, there is no unction in your life. There's not going to be an anointing. And listen, you can dress up in all kind of robes and you can get into all kind of ritual, but there is no substitute for the anointing of the Spirit of God in your life. No substitute whatsoever. And the question is, are you committed to allow God to do whatever is necessary in your life to bring you to become the maximum that God knows you're capable of being? Well, the second thing you and I might ask is this. You say, well, you know, I can agree with all that. But first of all, you might ask, how will I know what spirit-anointed preaching is in the first place? I want you to turn to Acts chapter 2 for a moment, because I want to talk about the characteristics of spirit-anointed preaching. Now, to ask that question, you might say, well, first of all, I have to have a spirit-anointed preacher. Then I have to have a spirit-anointed sermon. So where am I going to find one of those? Well, the best place to find one's in the Bible. Listen, it is centered in the Scriptures. You'll notice in verse 17 that Peter begins to quote Joel. It shall be in the last days, God says, that I will pour forth my spirit upon all mankind. If you move down to verse 25, he says, for David says of him, I was always beholding the Lord in my presence. If you'll move on over to verse 34, for it was not David who ascended into heaven, but he himself says, the Lord said to my Lord, sit at my right hand until I make thine enemies a footstool for thy feet. Listen, God, I believe, wants us to center the message in the Scriptures. Whether it is an expository sermon, a topical sermon, a textual sermon, it should be loaded with the Scriptures. It should be founded upon the Word of God, not something you got somewhere else and scratch up a few verses here or there to fit around a beautiful story or a real tearjerker that you've heard somewhere and focus that on your people. That's not preaching the gospel. If you're going to preach the gospel, you've got to proclaim Jesus Christ. He's got to be at the heart of what's going on. So first of all, it has to be scripturally centered. That is, you get the message out of God's Word. Secondly, I believe it should be custom designed to meet the needs. Now listen, these folks said, these men are drunk. They've been drinking at this early hour of the morning. And Peter begins his sermon in order to meet a need, to expound the truth of what was happening at Pentecost. Now listen, once in a while I hear somebody say, well, you know, folks just won't come and I'm having a hard time. I want to give you a simple little principle that always works. If you will preach to meet people's needs, you'll never have to beg for a congregation. People are hurting everywhere. I mean, they are hurting desperately. They're lonely. They're frustrated. They're trapped. They're in bondage. They're divorced. Their kids are on drugs. They're living with somebody else. They've got an alcohol problem. They're afraid of the future. Multitudes of people up in age, living in little one-room apartments, fearing they'll lose their Social Security, don't have many friends, don't know what's going to happen to them. Listen, they don't come to church because you and I are good preachers. They come to church oftentimes hoping they'll just hear something that'll meet the desperate need of their heart for the moment. You can get up, my friend, and you can expound sanctification, glorification. You can expound justification, redemption, all the rest, and I believe in that and I do that, but I want to tell you, if you don't apply that to where that lady's hurting, you can forget it. She doesn't care about your doctrine. The only thing she cares about is, how do I raise these three boys when my husband walked out on me for some other woman? That's what I want to know. How do I raise these three boys, and how do I trust God for my finances when I'm only making $150 a week? You know why folks are not listening? Because we are not meeting their needs. If you will gear your sermon to meet people's hurts, brother, you'll have more people than you'll ever want to preach to. Listen, somebody says, but my little old church, listen, you start preaching to people's needs and it won't be little long. God will grow it up. You know why? Because people are going to be magnetized to the man who's meeting people's needs. They're hungry. They're thirsty. They're hurting and they're hoping that surely somehow you'll say something to meet their needs. But my friend, you can't meet their needs, number one, until you know what they are. And secondly, you can't meet their needs if you're unwilling to hurt. Is it not true that when you and I are going through the valleys of brokenness and we are hurting deeply, and God is able in those moments to teach us things we never learned any other way? Then when you stand up to preach, what happens? Somebody walks down the aisle and they say to you, Pastor, let me tell you what happened to me this week, and almost something similar just happened to you. What happens to your heart? It just goes out and you emotionally wrap your loving arms around them. When you stand to preach the gospel, you preach with a sweet sensitivity and a deep burden in your heart and a compassionate, loving desire to see God build those people. And what do you become? You become an encourager. That's what God intends every pastor to be, an encourager of the people. But you see, how can you do that? How can you do that, my friend, unless you custom design the sermon to meet needs? Listen, do you remember Jesus ever getting off onto some big doctrinal subject without meeting the needs of the people he was talking to? Never one time. Not once. Jesus always spoke to the most immediate need. And friend, if you will preach to the most immediate need of your congregation, they will love you. They will be loyal to you. They will follow you. You know why? Because you become one of the channels through which God is able to build them up and to make them the people that God wants them to be. I better move on. Third characteristic is constructive in approach. You don't see anything negative in this sermon. It's all positive. I hear people say, and one of the reasons that I say this is because we get letters from all over this country. And oftentimes, here's what people say. I go to church and I feel like I've been beaten down every time I leave. Shepherds don't beat sheep. They feed sheep. You know why some of God's men are beating sheep? If a preacher is an angry man, either angry at God, angry at his immediate circumstances, angry at himself, he's going to express that anger toward his people. You're going to beat them emotionally. You're going to put them in bondage. I have literally seen people weep who said, I love my pastor. I want to go to the church. He's an excellent preacher, but I feel so beaten down. I'm in bondage. I need some encouragement. Be careful that you don't become a beater of sheep because they won't do what you tell them. You start feeding sheep, they'll follow you over the cliff. Right? You feed the sheep. If you feed them, they'll follow you over the cliff. Next characteristic I want you to notice is correct doctrinally. If you take this passage, Acts chapter 2, and you look at all the doctrines that are in this passage of redemption, the resurrection, the lordship of Jesus Christ, all through here is doctrine. There is no error in Peter's sermon. He didn't even have anybody's theological books. He didn't have any of that. He just preached as the Lord Jesus had taught him and as the Spirit of God came upon him. Now listen, the cults today are full of members out of your church and mine. You know why? Because we've preached such lighthearted stuff. The cultists can come along and give them some new idea, and because they're not founded in the doctrines of the Word of God, they are swayed with all kinds of error, and the next thing you know, they've gone out and joined somebody's little group, and they're off in somebody's little Bible study somewhere in all kinds of error. Why? We're responsible. We've not indoctrinated them with the truth. You see, I believe if you and I are doing a good job and Spirit-anointed preaching is going to be, listen, the sermons are going to be based on solid, true biblical doctrine.
24: It doesn't mean you have to preach salvation this week, justification next week, redemption the next week. But listen, you and I should be so full of that it permeates every sermon that we preach. Not the words, but the truth. The affirmations we can make because of our relationship to Him. We don't have to put people in bondage because we know that justification means that God has declared me not guilty. I am freed and liberated. I don't have to

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1: And you see, I believe God is not the author of confusion in sermon preparation or delivery. You see, sometimes we think our people not very smart. You don't think they're smart enough to know when you're chasing rabbits and trying to get on to something that'll get you all hyped up so you can start off like a dud and end up like a fireball? You think they don't see that? The intelligent people sitting in your congregation, they know when you're prepared and when you're not prepared. You see, they've heard you a lot, but they know when you're on fire, when your fire's all burned out. I'll tell you something. The more praying people you've got in your church, the more people who can spot you when you're not ready. Now, the wonderful thing about those kind of folks is they start praying for you. We get under conviction, get right with God. The next characteristic of Spirit-anointed preaching is that it's convincing. Now, listen to what happened here. You know what happens in this passage. So then, those who had received his word were baptized, and there were added that day about 3,000 souls. That's pretty convincing, isn't it? They were convinced. Let me ask you this. When you finish a message, are the people who listen to you convinced and persuaded that what you just finished saying is the truth? Do you think that they believe everything you say because you're the pastor? Well, I don't want to deflate you, but they don't. They don't believe it just because you're the pastor. Now, sometimes we'd like for them to believe everything we say. Convincing. Are you expounding the Word of God in such a fashion that the people who are sitting there with the open Bible and following you verse by verse, when you finish, they can say, amen. That's right, brother. Preach on. That's exactly right. Or do they walk away saying, how did he get that? Where in the world did that come from? I never saw that in the Bible. The truth is, it wasn't there. Here's what I want you to see, and I want you to remember this very carefully. Being a pastor is an awesome responsibility because you and I are going to give an account, friend, for the folks we lead right and the folks we lead wrong. The message ought to be convincing, but it should be convincing to do and to be the right thing. Now listen, most preaching is do-oriented, but Jesus' preaching was be-oriented. Now, the only way, you see, for that to happen is for the emphasis in the preacher's heart to be being and not doing. What are you convincing them to do? Then, likewise, one of the characteristics is conviction. Listen to what happened. When they heard this, they were pierced to the heart, said to Peter and the rest of the apostles, brethren, what shall we do? Let me ask you this. When you preach, do you preach to give out information? Do you preach for inspiration, or is your primary purpose preaching so that people who are listening will make a decision? Peter preached for a decision. Jesus preached for a decision. Follow me. What is the objective of your sermon? Now, I'm not saying that every sermon has the same objective. It doesn't. But you see, when you and I finish presenting Jesus Christ, somebody should, listen, they should be forced by the nature of the gospel to make a decision of some sort. What is your objective? Well, Peter had an objective. It's very clear. They were convicted. They said, men and brethren, what shall we do? Likewise, one last characteristic I want to mention here is it was very compelling. Listen. He said, repent and let each one of you be baptized in the name of Jesus Christ for the forgiveness of your sins, and you shall receive the gift of the Holy Spirit. The promise is for you and your children, for all who are far off, as many as the Lord our God shall call himself. With many other words, he solemnly testified and kept on exhorting them, saying, be saved from this perverse generation. And listen, so convincing, so convicting, so compelling for them to make a decision, he gave them the opportunity, and 3,000.

0: 1,000 of them were saved. If some of you were to give an invitation to your church, probably 6 or 7 people would fall out in a faint. Oh, they'd wonder what in the world happened to you. But let me ask you a question. If this world's going to hell, and brother, it's going fast. If this world is hell-bound without Jesus Christ, and if Jesus Christ is the only hope for this world, and you are a God-called, God-anointed servant of God, and you present the only message that will keep a man out of hell and get him into heaven, the only message that will equip a man to live in this day victoriously, if that be true, then should you not be preaching, listen, sermons that are compelling and convicting and persuasive, that are calling for a decision in people's relationship to Jesus Christ?
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1: 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God is interested in the well-being of His servants. With encouragement for believers, here's a moment with Charles Stanley.
0: You know, once in a while I meet some fella coming out of seminary, and he wants a church of 5,000 instantly. And I want to say to him, brother, you can't stand the pressure. Because some things we think we want, when we get them, we wish we didn't have them. Amen? So if you're one of those fellows who wants to be at what you consider the top, you better reevaluate what the top is. And remember, the top is where God has put you to be obedient to Him. And He loves every single one of us the same. God doesn't look at your church and decide how much He's going to love you. He may have loved you so much, which He certainly has, to put you where He knows He can do His greatest work in your life at this moment. We're always thinking about what God's going to do through us for someone else and how we're to serve the Lord and we're to serve people. But you know what God's first interest in your life is? It's not serving somebody else. God's primary interest in your life is what He is doing in you. That's God's number one priority. The service is secondary in the eyes of God. That's secondary. Primary in the eyes of God is what's happening in your heart, what He's able to do in your life. And I want to say to you that the most important area of your life is your personal relationship to Him.
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22: Ronald Reagan believed freedom was more than a political system or a set of laws. In 1988, he said, "Freedom describes the God-given condition of the human soul." For Reagan, liberty was not something government created. It was something government was called to respect and to protect. That idea sits at the heart of the American experiment. Our rights do not come from rulers, institutions, or political majorities. They belong to us by nature and by God. And when we understand freedom that way, our responsibility becomes clearer. Government may protect liberty. Laws may preserve it, but neither can give us what was never theirs to grant. Freedom begins with the recognition that human dignity and liberty come before government, not from it.
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0: This is What's Right, What's Left with Pastor Ernie Sanders.
6: Good evening and welcome to another edition of the legendary voice of the Christian resistance right here on this October 9th, this Friday, October 9th, Fearless Friday. And tonight on the board, we're always alert, always ready to ward off any attacks by the enemy, the Mighty Andrew.
7: That's right, the legendary voice of the Mighty Andrew is here.
6: Yep, I know, you're watching, and in between you and me, all 84 pounds, that's right, all 84 pounds, she is willing to throw right in front of me to save the host of this program, the enemy show up again tonight.
8: But, yes.
6: They'll really be surprised, right?
8: Mm-hmm.
6: I mean,
8: yeah.
6: I know I'd be surprised.
8: I'm not afraid. Well, good evening, everyone.
6: There you go, folks. Pure courage there. Now, he tells the Democrats and he tells the Muslims they had better start learning how to repent and keep from burning. None other than Big John McTernan.
9: Oh, we have a poet amongst us here.
6: I thought that would impress you.
9: God bless you. I think that's the first time I've heard, connecting me with poetry.
6: Well, you've heard the song Poetry in Motion, right?
9: Uh-huh.
6: That's not you, buddy, believe me. That ain't you.
9: All right.
6: All right. Okay. There you go. Listen, this is serious. We got a program to do here. We got to get to it here. And so, do you know what I'm going to be preaching on? Lord's willing, unless the Lord changes it up on me, what I'm going to be preaching on is the Book of the Law. There's only one ultimate book of the law, one absolute authority, and that is God's Word. The King James Bible is not just a book of the law, it is the book of the law, the book of the law. And I'm going to be showing you, do you know who says it is the book of the law?
9: The Lord does in Luke, Pastor Ernie.
6: Absolutely. All through Scripture. Actually,
9: for the law of Moses.
6: Yep. Well, it's from Genesis to Revelation it refers to. In fact, we're going to be preaching on looking at some of the things in there. You know, you have in the book of the law, it's filled with the different sections of the law. For example, the law of central sanctuary. You find that over there in Deuteronomy chapter 12. You have the law of idolatry. You find that in the same chapter. The law, even the law of diet. You have the law of the tithes. You have the law of debts, the law of feasts, the law of slaves. Tonight, though, we're going to be dealing with the law of the judges and the law of the king. Are you ready for that?
9: Yeah, I'm interested, Pastor Ernie. This is maybe new territory for me.
6: Yeah. Well, let's start in Deuteronomy chapter 16, and we start in verse 18. Why don't you read verses 18 through 22? That's Deuteronomy chapter 16. Verses 18 through 22. So.
9: Okay, hang on here. Deuteronomy 16. All right, starting at verse 18.
6: Yep.
9: And what, and through 22, did you say?
6: Yeah.
9: Okay. Judges and officers, verse 18. Judges and officers shall thou make thee in all thy gates, which the Lord thy God giveth thee throughout thy tribes. And they shall judge the people with just judgment. Thou shalt not wrest judgment. Thou shalt not respect persons. Thou shalt not take a gift, that's a bribe. For a bribe doth blind the eyes of the wise and pervert the words of the righteous. That which is altogether just shall thou follow. Thou shalt make it alive and inherit the land which the Lord thy God giveth thee. Thou shalt not plant thee in a grove of any trees near unto the altar of the Lord thy God, which thou shalt make thee. Neither shalt thou set up any image which the Lord thy God hateth.
6: Okay, so here now, when he's talking about the judges, he is commanding that in the gates of the city, that's where they did all the business of the city. That's where the court would be held, in the gates of the city, that they should erect the, well, let me see, he giveth thee throughout the tribes, and they shall judge the people. Now, so they are to elect officers, whether, these are judges, these are, people in the courts, magistrates, so on and so forth, and to judge the people. Now, and of course, what do they use? What standards are they going to use to judge the people by?
9: Well, the Word of God.
6: Absolutely. It's already been written out for them, huh? And so,
9: yes.
6: And they should judge, and they should have just judgment, just judgment. Boy, I'm going to tell you, don't you wish, I mean, we could really have that here today in this country. I mean, people always will say how, well, now our system's not perfect, but it's better than most. Well, boy, it's far from perfect. You know, being in the prison ministry all those years, how many times I went to court, you know. When I was young, when I first got started in the prison ministry years ago, I thought that the good guys were, they were in the courts, the good guys ran the prisons, and the bad guys were in there, you know. But did I get an education, especially where it comes to the Department of Corrections. You find out you had two groups of criminals, one in charge of the other. In many cases, not everybody. There's some good people. Praise good Lord for that few that really are good people that work in the Department of Corrections, but they're a minority. It's like everything else. It's kind of like those in the pulpits in our land today. The good people, the saved people, are a real minority, aren't they? And
9: yes, Pastor Ernie, and that's what happens is more and more of the population falls away from the Lord. More and more evil takes over.
6: Absolutely.
9: So I think our system is structured well. It's not the system, Pastor Ernie, it's the people that are in it now.
6: And yeah.
9: It was John Adams, I believe, who said, maybe it was Franklin, it was one of the founding fathers, said America was only designed for a Christian nation.
6: Our Constitution was designed, and our Bill of Rights, for a Christian people. You're right.
9: Yeah.
6: And
9: I think
6: it wouldn't work for anybody else.
9: Right, because we, a real Christian nation, has got self-control. And the more people that, I'll say they don't have to be Christian, but believe in Christian morals, and that our system works. But when you get away from that, it's not designed for evil to take over. And that's what throws the whole thing out of kilter, Pastor Ernie.
6: Well,
9: You need tyrants. When you have evil like that, you need tyrants to control it.
6: So when we read verse 19, thou shalt not wrest judgments, thou shalt not respect persons, neither take a gift, for a gift doth blind the eyes of the wise and pervert the words of the righteous. Now, here, this is what we're showing about today when it talks about having respect of persons. He tells you in Proverbs 24 about those that call the wicked righteous or give them, and Romans 13, to give honor to the dishonorable, okay? So the people say, well, then, you know, and this is what you and I and so many of us are here today. Why is Anthony Fauci not in prison? He killed all those people. Why?
9: Yes.
6: Why is Hillary Clinton not in prison? I mean, the murder, the list of murders behind that woman is unbelievable. Why is Joe Biden, that wicked, wicked man, why is he not in prison?
9: I can understand that pastor, with him.
6: Yeah, I'll be he probably wouldn't know where he's at anyhow, huh?
9: Yeah. Yeah, but Hillary Clinton is the one that set up, you know, Russia with that fraudulent document, and they found the money came from her and the whole bit, and it was fraudulent, and she's free. There's something, we periodically this comes up on us, Pastor Ernie, because we get frustrated like everybody else, but that guy, the head of the FBI, Ray?
6: Yeah, Christopher Ray. Why is he not in prison?
9: Yeah, for January 6th. He should be in prison for what the FBI did on January 6th and all the lies before Congress.
6: So should Liz Cheney. Liz Cheney should be in there in prison for that, too. What she was up to, she should be in prison, along with Nancy Pelosi. She was behind so much criminal activity. Unbelievable. I mean,
9: Pastor Ernie, I got a blank about her. Is she still in Congress?
6: Yeah, she's still there.
9: That's what I thought. But you hear zero from her. Zero.
6: Well, she's out of power. She doesn't have much of a voice, and I think this is her last. I'm pretty sure that she's not going to run again after this last time. I'm not sure though for a fact though, but I know that she's. You know, since he's, you know, when Trump was elected the second time, that just destroyed her. And so, anyhow, so these people and that congressman, what's his name from, what is it, South Carolina, the black guy that was on that council, he was as corrupt goes. I'm having one of my senior moments right now. Benny Thompson?
9: No, I'm not even familiar with him.
6: Okay, anyhow, he was one of the ones that was really behind the J6, putting innocent people, all those innocent people in prison, okay? And so why aren't they in prison? Why isn't that Officer Byrd the one?
9: Oh, Pastor Ernie, he's a murderer. He literally is a murderer. They protected him because he's a police officer.
6: He murdered Ashley Bolden live on national camera. And Roseanne Boylan is another one that was murdered. And why aren't those people in prison? That's what he's when talking about here in verse 19. That which is altogether just shall thou follow, that thou mayest live and inherit the land which the Lord thy God giveth thee. So he was talking about, you know, if you're going to, if you want to live, you better obey God. Okay, he's the laws here. And then he goes on to say, thou shalt not plant thee a grove of any trees near unto the altar of thy Lord thy God, that which thou should make thee. Now, there was no law against planting fruit trees. There was no law against planting trees for lumber, okay. But these trees, they wanted to plant for shade. And why do you think they needed the shade? I know you know why they needed the shade.
9: Well, it was probably sacrificing the children.
6: That's exactly right. That's exactly right. And, of course, here, this is why when we talk about corrupt government here, well, you and I have been praying those imprecatory prayers, and let me tell you, it's really got the Democrats upset. And we've been getting feedback. They don't want, you got to stop that guy from praying those imprecatory prayers. You see, John, they believe more that God may answer those prayers than a lot of the Christians. Now, just imagine if all of those Christians that listen to us, if all of them had enough faith to believe in the Word of God and pray along with us. You know, the prayers of a righteous man availeth much, right? And to pray along with us. Do you think God, would answer those prayers like he did David when David's imprecatory prayers?
9: I'm sure he would, Pastor. You know, he responds to faith.
6: Absolutely. He goes on. Yeah, and they're worried. They're worried. Look, if these Christians, and they start praying that their God, if enough of them are praying, then that very death that we want for the children, where we sacrifice children. We see in the Old Testament how, how God dealt with people to sacrifice their children. But we're above that. We're beyond that. We're not going to get punished. We're state representatives. We can kill our children. We've got a position. Let's take advantage. But they're going to stand before God. Ultimately, they're going to all stand before God, aren't they?
9: Everybody stands before God, Pastor Ernie. And I think, Pastor Ernie, the people that God puts in power, right, we'll say these Supreme Court justices. And think, remember Blackmun, Pastor Ernie?
6: Harry Blackmun, yeah, he was as wicked as wicked gets.
9: Right. Now, he wrote the decision on Roe versus Wade back in 1973. How many babies were legally killed? Well, you know what I mean, legally, not man's legally.
6: Not lawfully. There's a big difference between what's legal and what's lawful.
9: Uh-huh. Well, so you're saying they're lawful by the Supreme Court?
6: No, it was not lawful. Those childs were murdered. They were not lawfully killed.
9: But man's making it law. I'm not talking about God's word. I'm talking about the Supreme Court of sin.
6: Yeah, I know.
9: Legalized it, but he's responsible because he wrote that decision. Now, the other judges also. But he's responsible for every one of those babies that was, quote, legally killed, Pastor Ernie. One of them.
6: Absolutely.
9: So how many is that? I mean, that gets in the realm of
6: It's around, I believe it's around about 150 million or more in this country. It's twice of what they claim it was. You know, they're claiming it was about 70 million or 75 million, but I believe it's double. We know that it's twice. I talked to a number of the abortionists, John, that come out of that, who repented and came, and every single one of them told me it's common practice. They only report one out of every two babies they kill, and the IRS knows it.
9: Pastor Ernie, what was that woman's name? Carol Everett? Was that her name?
6: Yeah, Carol. She ran five abortion mills in Texas.
9: Yeah. Yeah. And she finally came to the Lord and came out of that.
6: Yeah, I know. I preached to her.
9: So.
6: And so, yeah, in fact, when I spoke at the National Convention there, the Pro-Life Convention in D.C., and she was there. She was one of the speakers. And we had a...
9: This comes to mind now. I don't know how many years back, but I'm going to say like 30 years back, 40 years back. There seemed to be a number of abortionists that repented and came to Christ and came out of it. And like Carol Everett that owned the abortion mills. And they were very vocal and standing. They repented and standing for the life of the babies. But that seemed to disappear.
6: The first one that I can remember, and Dr. Jack Wilkie and myself had lunch with Bernard Nathanson. He ran the largest abortion mill in the world. It was open 365 days a year. It was open on Christmas, open on New Year's, open 365 in New York. And do you know what it was that changed his mind when he had to watch the film, The Silent Scream, where they filmed, the baby in the womb?
9: Yes.
6: And he heard a scream coming out of that baby, and that's what changed him. And he told me, that just tore him apart. He said that when he saw that, he turned and became a pro-life advocate after running the world's largest abortion mill. You know what he told me, John?
9: Those abortionists getting saved, coming to Christ, it seemed that ended back then, and we don't have any now that have come to the Lord and are vocal about being former abortion and the sin and all.
6: Well, it's because we're closer and closer to the rapture and the start of the tribulation period. You're seeing the wickedness, the evilness. Remember, back in those days, there were some people within the Democratic Communist Party that were saved. Today, there's none. They're all...
9: Yeah, that's true.
6: They're all...
9: There were numbers of Democrats that were pro-life also.
6: Yeah. Now there's none. You won't find a pro-life Democrat anywhere.
9: No, they ran them out, Chris Durney. If you were a pro-life Democrat, they would run a candidate against you, another Democrat against you to defeat you and get you out. They didn't want anything to do with pro-life in the Democrat Party. Nothing.
6: Well, not just pro-life, but any, if you are decent in anything, if you're against sodomy, if you're against pedophilia, if you have any honor, if you have any integrity, any honesty, righteousness at all, you are not welcome in the Democratic Communist Party. You have to embrace every kind of whoredom that you can imagine. You've got to be anti-God. You've got to be anti-male. The males have to be feminized or sodomized, okay? You have, for example, just here a few weeks back when they had that convention there in Chicago, the males that came there, they had a bus on the bus. And the bus was there to make them sterile to where they could not reproduce. Vasectomies. It was there. They brought in a bus, and they were showing you that they're true Democrats. They probably were forced to do it by the feminist to go out and get a vasectomy. I mean, that's how, this is what they have become. They have deteriorated to that point where there's nothing. Well, Romans chapter 1 really describes them perfectly, doesn't it?
9: Yeah, and that chapter is like outlawed in Canada. Well, I don't know about the whole chapter, but those scriptures there about the reprobate mind and homosexuals and all, that they will put you in jail for preaching that.
6: I know, but this program goes way up into Canada. And so let's preach it. We'll be back right after this. Don't go away.
10: What you are about to hear from me is not parody. It is not satire, as this is not something to joke about. A city council in Iowa actually just opened up their meeting with a prayer to Satan.
11: It's 5:30. Calling this meeting to order. We will start with the invocation, then the pledge. So those that would like to participate in the invocation, please stand.
12: Thank you, Mayor, Council. Let us pray. Dear Dark Father, let us stand now unbowed and unfettered by arcane doctrines born of fearful minds in darkened times. Let us embrace the Luciferian impulse to eat of the tree of knowledge and dissipate our blissful and comforting delusions of old. Let us demand that individuals be judged for their concrete actions, not their fealty to arbitrary social norms and illusory categorizations. Let us reason our solutions with agnosticism in all things, holding fast only to that which is demonstrably true. Let us stand firm against any and all arbitrary authority that threatens the personal sovereignty of one or all. That which will not bend must break, and that which can be destroyed by truth should never be spared its demise. It is done. Hail Satan.
13: I pledge allegiance to the flag of the United States of America and to the republic for which it stands, one nation, under God, indivisible, with liberty and justice for all.
10: One of the deepest foundational aspects of Western civilization is the recognition that there is a loving God. Without having that basis, everything else crumbles. Morality becomes relative. What's right and wrong to John Doe is one thing, but what's right and wrong to Jane Doe is another, and it doesn't matter who's right. And what happens when you reject God and embrace evil or atheism, or in his world, agnosticism, is simply going to boil down to violence, physical violence, bloodshed. That is the ultimate reality of an atheistic culture who rejects a loving God. Moreover, it is one of the most abhorrent things to do to the Creator to worship anything but Him. Jesus loves you, whether you're a Satanist, whether you're an atheist, whether you're a Hindu, a Buddhist, or Muslim, or a Jew. Jesus loves you, He died for you, and He would do it again and again for you to have an opportunity to spend heaven with Him and all of mankind for all of eternity.
6: Unfortunately, John, what the last part of what he just said, when he said that Jesus loves all of you, whether you know you be a murderer, whatever you are, and that's not what God's Word, the Bible, teaches. In fact, God's Word, the Bible, is pretty clear. God hates those that shed innocent blood. He hates those that commit iniquity. Many places throughout Scripture, whose feet are swift to run to mischief. And in other words, what's happening is people get the sense that they can live any way, they can be as evil as they want, and just do whatever they want. And then when the time comes, all they have to do is say, all right, God, I'm sorry now. Don't send me to hell. What do you think, John?
9: Yeah, that's, Pastor Ernie, what's missing in a vast amount of churches is that fear of God. And the fear of God causes us to part from evil. So it's in His holiness. It's missing. And it, like, God is sort of, he's not really concerned about sin. That's really what comes out. And the next thing you know, there's a lot of sin in the church, especially sexual type sin, and it just starts to degenerate, and it all comes around because of not understanding God's holiness and not walking in the fear of Him, Pastor Ernie.
6: Right, and see, and then one of the things, is the Word of God, is the most important, the most authoritative document in existence right here. And people need to take it with respect and with fear and trembling, with reverence, because what happens is people with good intentions, like you see, and unfortunately you have people, a lot of them have podcasts, and they have good intentions, but they're not biblically grounded. And that's, those can be some of the most dangerous people, in a sense. One sense is because they believe, what they're telling others. They actually believe some of this stuff. And so like Jesus said in Matthew chapter 7, and many are called, but a few are chosen. Many will come, but few will enter, because people are in self-deception. Now, he tells you in James 1:22, be you a doer of the word, not just a hearer, deceiving your own self. And then he tells you in Matthew chapter 24 that the deception is going to be so great the deception will be so great that if it were possible, even the very elect would be deceived. And so what is he saying? He's saying that really, John, only those that are truly saved are not going to be deceived. And the ones that are truly saved are a vast minority. But how many people do you think are aware of that?
9: I don't know. Probably not many.
6: Well, you see, yeah. That's what all these years for half, we've been preaching this for over half a century, you know, and you know, you think about there Noah preaching repentance for 120 years, and he didn't really have any converts, did he, but his family, right?
9: No, Pastor Ernie, that's a real eye-opener. I mean, there were huge numbers of people on earth, and it said he was a preacher of righteousness, and that I was going to think about Sodom and Gomorrah and Lot, but the Bible calls him Lot's righteous Lot, but only him and his wife and two daughters came out. The rest all perished, and then the wife disobeyed the Lord, and she perished, so it was just ended up with Lot and his two daughters. But Sodom didn't leave them, Pastor Ernie. They were full of Sodom and committed real wicked sins with the father.
6: They were under the impression that they were probably the last survivors on earth. And they had to, I guess, repopulate the planet. But, you know, when the Lord Jesus quoted that Moses there in Genesis, when he talked about how Lot's wife looked back, Lot's wife looked back. What do you think the message is that he was getting across to people?
9: Well, the Lord didn't want her either, and none of them looking back. They wanted them to flee, look away from it, because looking back, I think, Pastor Ernie, that maybe their heart was still there. You know what I mean?
6: Yeah. I think he was talking about you got to walk totally away from the world, huh?
9: Yeah. Why look back? It's going to be destroyed. Look forward and let God do what he's going to do.
6: Yep. Anyhow. Oh, you know what? We've been doing so much that we have a bunch of announcements to make. And well, you know what? Monday, this coming Monday, John, President Trump is scheduled to be here in not far from where I'm at right now in Youngstown, Ohio, at the Covella Center. That's the Covella Center at 229 East. I believe it's Hutt Street. Each Hutt Street. And he's supposed to be there. The big rally is supposed to start at 6 p.m. Now, I guess the doors open are at 2 p.m. for anyone who wants to start showing up. But what the Democrats, the communists, are doing here, they have tickets. You have to apply for the tickets, and you can get, like, up to 4 tickets to bring people with you. So the Democrats decided that they were going to apply, get as many people as they can, get as many of the tickets as possible that they could get, and make it look like, and then not show up inside, but show up as protesters instead, to make it look like that many people were coming out to his rally. But those don't work, because there's always thousands and thousands that don't have tickets, that can't get in. They'll be glad to let them in, won't they? But
9: If I guess if there's empty seats there, you just open the floodgate there and say, come on in and occupy them.
6: And so, anyhow, because the Youngstown is pretty much a pretty blue area, but that's starting to change. I'm noticing that's changing a lot. So, anyhow, that's scheduled to happen this coming Monday. All right.
9: Well, Pastor Ernie, what's very interesting about what you're saying, I can't picture the Republicans doing that. But when it comes to corruption and violence and any type of sin you could think of, that's what the Democrats are. They are Pastor Ernie at every level.
6: I think I might have Pastor Hal calling in. Let me see here. Is that who I think it is? Because I think he wanted to talk about that and tell us about what's coming up there. But you're right. It's sin on every level.
9: Every level, Pastor Ernie. They are without shame. They are real criminals. Pastor Ernie, have you followed what went on in New York City where there was a recent shooting by the federal agents?
6: Yeah, you're talking about ICE agents there? The guy went after the ICE agents. And
9: but the guy had a real bad record. He was a real criminal. And 3 weeks before, they had a retainer on him for the New York State, or New York City, I guess it would be, to hold him because they were going to extradite him out of the country. And they let him go.
6: Oh, yeah, you've got the most corrupt prosecutors in New York City. I mean, you have some real corrupt. You got Bragg and Letita James.
9: And they only hire people like themselves.
6: Right. They'll always take the criminal yes. side over. Yeah, right. they're as corrupt right. as corrupt gets.
9: So then Mandami there was saying how evil ICE is. He was encouraging rioting, saying they're dividing the country, they're dividing the city. He wants ICE agents out. And then the governor of New York sided with him. So here you have someone who just got out of jail that was supposed to be deported out of the country because he's a criminal. He's a criminal alien with all sorts of arrests. And Mandami and the governor are standing with him to stay in the country, and the ICE agents are bad. They won't be funded.
6: You know, with his record, they're probably planning on running him for Congress, because that's where the worst of the criminals end up in the Democratic Party.
9: But here's the thing, Pastor Ernie. Only a criminal mind would do that. Now, a real mayor of New York City that was, I'm going to say, honest and law abiding, they'd never in their life. Free and illegal alien. They would never, they would give, if the illegal alien was found, they would turn him over like ICE to be deported.
6: This is lawlessness.
9: They are criminals. They are real. They have criminal minds, Pastor.
6: Absolutely.
9: Are real criminals because they're siding and protecting criminals. Law-abiding people would never do that.
6: Pastor Hal, do you want to give us an update on Monday?
14: Yeah, first of all, that's at the Covelli Center at 229 East Front Street in Youngstown, FRONT Street. And doors are going to open up at 2:30, and things are going to get underway at 4:30. So they'll probably, have some... singing and, other speakers and stuff before President Trump actually starts. So it's, the tickets are free, and the GOP has got wind of what the Democrats were planning on doing, so it's not going to work. And but then the second thing I want to say was that, with these people, Democrats opening up in the name of Satan out there in Iowa and different places, they're finally showing their true colors, just what you've been saying for a long time. Nobody thought, that they thought maybe you might be exaggerating, but now it's right there. World News Daily and other press releases are showing where they're opening up in the name of Satan, showing that this whole battle between the Republicans and the Democrats is for the very soul of America itself, and it's a battle between Jesus Christ and the Antichrist. And the Democrats have shown their true colors when they want to open up in the name of Satan, and this should go like viral. I mean, this should be this should really put the final nail in their coffin before the midterms take place.
6: Well, we've been telling you,
14: they're finished. Yeah.
6: The fastest growing religion is Satanism amongst the Democratic Party. They are that is their religion now. It's the official religion of the Democratic Party.
14: And now they're confirming it themselves. That's the real clincher. If anybody had any doubts, they're confirming it themselves with opening up their meetings in the name of Satan.
6: Absolutely. All right. Very good. Do you think is President Trump going to introduce you Monday?
14: No, I think he's got more important things to do than that.
6: All righty.
14: I'm going to hang up and listen to the show.
6: All righty. Go ahead. Thanks. Okay. Thanks for calling. All right. Do you know that Abdul Sayyad, who he wouldn't answer the questions when he was asked, which country is the enemy of America, Israel or Iran? Now, for 50 years, one country has been trying to kill Americans and have killed thousands of Americans and other people all over the world. So which one is it, John? Is it Israel or Iran?

0: 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We're often quick to say, if there's anything I can do, just let me know. 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
1: Used to answer. He had asked him three times, about that. Which country is the enemy of America? And he refused to answer. But he's very anti-Israel, which obviously, that's not going to help. Well, and you know, you wonder, because here, how did Mandumi become the mayor of New York, the largest city in America, where you have the world's second largest Jewish population? Something was very wrong there, right?
2: Yeah, absolutely, Pastor Ernie. But New York is becoming, I mean, every type of immigrant.
1: Babylon.
2: There. And all of the legal aliens, they love them. They want them in there. And so it's becoming, I look at it, it's like ungovernable. It's all these people are living on welfare. And there's a huge percentage, not all, but there's a huge percentage that are on welfare. How can this continue, Pastor?
1: Well, you know, you mentioned a few minutes ago Hochul, Governor Hochul.
2: Oh, she's dangerous.
1: Yeah, well, Kathy Hochul, she promised that there was going to be a huge minimum wage increase. Remember, they wanted to increase the minimum wage in New York to $25 an hour.
2: Yes.
1: And now she's saying she can't do it. You know why? Because those very bad people, all those big corporations that she says, if you don't like our hard taxes, why don't you leave and go to Florida? Well, they did. And now she's saying because they did that, those big companies, corporations were heartless and they're responsible, because now she can't give all of that money to the illegals.
2: And
1: now she can't do the wage and can't do all that free bus rides and all of that either, because all of those businesses went and left her city.
2: Yeah, and she's begging for them to come back.
1: Yeah,
2: she's
1: literally
2: begging for them to come back, and said, you're unpatriotic if you don't come back to New York and pay the taxes. She actually said that, Pastor Ernie.
1: Unbelievable. Remember what Biden said. Biden said that the more taxes you pay, the more patriotic you are. That's amazing, isn't it? What do you think about this execution there of Nedal Hassan, the Fort Hood shooter, the one that killed 13 people and wounded, I don't know how many.
2: The death penalty is legal, and I think it should be applied, Pastor Ernie. There's no doubt what he did. I mean, cold-blooded. What did he murder? Was it 17, Pastor Ernie?
1: And 13. He murdered 13 and shot, I think, another 17.
2: Okay, yeah. Yeah, and I have no problem with it.
1: Well, here it is. Do you know who it is that wants to have him face the firing squad? It's him. He wants to be, he said he wants to be a martyr. He wants to be face the firing squad. He wants to be a martyr. He'll be known forever then as a martyr for Allah. And so, you think he means that, or do you think that's a tactic to say, oh boy, we don't need another Muslim martyr? So when they said to have this execution streamed live across the country, that it would cause a whole lot of other Democrats to say, boy, look at that. He got his 15 minutes of fame. I want my 15 minutes of fame. Who can I go and kill, right? What do you think, John?
2: You know, you've made a very good argument, Pastor Ernie.
1: I do that.
2: Well, that must be luck.

0: that long? No, that is an excellent argument. I didn't think of it. But you see, if we were dealing with people other than Muslims, this would it would be right. But if they're going to execute them, it can't be done public, Mr. Ernie. It can't be, because the Muslims are in a whole different level with this now, you know? Okay. I mean, their martyr's future, and he killed all those unarmed military people and severely wounded others, and he was hollering Allah Akbar while he was doing it. Yeah, you're right, Pastor Ernie. No, you can't let it go public with it.
1: Well, then
0: no,
1: let me ask you this as a follow-up. The guy in the ski mask that wanted to shoot me here a couple of weeks ago, if he was to shoot me, would that make me a martyr? And would that make more people love me, and I would be more famous than ever? Do you think he's getting the message?
0: Yeah. Yeah. How could you be more famous than you are now?
1: Yeah, that's true. I didn't think about that. All right. Anyhow, boy, yeah, I don't think I would do that. I would not execute him like that. And I would not stream it. I would not do that, because all he's going to do is make a martyr out of him, and you're going to end up raising up a bunch more like him. And so,
0: yeah, you're 100% correct, Pastor. You know, if he wasn't a Muslim, you know, that's different. But you can't let Muslims get be pictured being martyred like that. Nope.
1: Do you know who that Cassidy Hutchinson is?
0: Mm-hmm. More details, Pastor.
1: She's the one that said that President Trump tried to overcome the Secret Service on January 6th.
0: Oh, yeah.
1: And
0: she testified before Congress, didn't she?
1: Yeah, well, she told exactly the lie that Lynn Cheney said to tell her. In fact, you know, after she told that big lie, then they tried to change the lie up. But I was looking at the picture of President Trump. She said he reached around and tried to grab the steering wheel from where he was at. That his arms have to be around 8 to 9 feet long to be able to if he could get through around that bulletproof glass and grab a hold of that steering wheel. But she lied. She outright lied. And she told the lie that Cheney told her to tell. Then she tried to walk it back and try to change it up. The Secret Service said that was just nothing but a lie, okay? And so here, now the DOJ, the Department of Justice, they're going to bring charges against her for doing that, okay?
0: Pastor Ernie, that's well, good, well and done, right? But what about the FBI, head of the FBI? What about Garland? What about Mayorkas? I mean, come on. All right. Yeah, they're letting the head of the FBI go when he must have perjured himself, without exaggeration, for those 4 years. I'd say he perjured himself probably 100 times. Every time he testified before Congress, it was perjury.
1: I know.
0: So they go after her. And there's no Garland, nothing. What about Garland trying to, you know, they wanted to set up parents that were exposing things at
1: school board
0: meetings. They wanted to identify them as terrorists.
1: You know, there's been hearings just recently on that, you know.
0: And Fauci. Why isn't Fauci in jail, you know, two years ago already?
1: Well, here's the thing, John. I've been watching them. Of course, with Fauci, he just did the fifth now. But he's doing that where we can see him in front of the cameras. Now, where it comes to Garland, I'm looking at and you say, well, why haven't... I mean, this guy, he lied under oath and everything. I got a feeling, John, that both in that case, because look... They're already going after Fauci's number one guy. They want him. He's already been convicted, okay? And
0: that's true.
1: And now that woman, that Brits, the scarf woman, I understand that she's been talking. She's been singing, okay? I got a feeling, and I don't know this for a fact, but I just have this feeling that Fauci may be doing some singing himself to cover him, to at least not get life in prison or not get the death sentence. I got a feeling that they're working with him. Of course, he's got a whole cadre of lawyers out there to defend him. But I got a feeling that both him and what's his name might be rolling over. I was watching the hearings they had on him, and Merrick Garland, he was a little bit too calm for what the trouble he was in. Okay, we're coming up to a break. When we come back from the break, maybe we'll take some calls at 216-901-0933. We'll be back right after this with a whole lot more. If you want to speak to the great John McTernan, give us a call, 216-901-0933.

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9: Pastor Ernie, I remember back, you know, years ago when I used to come and visit you and go to the church. That tower, I didn't know was 800 feet high, but I could see that tower miles away.
5: Mm-hmm.
9: There, I knew when I saw that tower, I was close to your place because it was a landmark. But that was 800. That's 800 feet high.
8: Yeah. Years ago, when we first had the church out there, I had thought about climbing that tower because it's got that ladder. But I don't think much about doing that anymore, John. Have no desire.
9: Well, you had a church like right across the other side of the road there.
8: Yeah, now we're right underneath it.
5: Mm-hmm.
8: Yep. Yeah. But, you know, let me just tell you real quick about that tower. We had those, what they call the straight lines or those wind surges when you had the wind comes in.
9: Oh, yeah.
8: Well,
9: yeah, there's a Spanish word for that.
8: Yeah. Well, what happened?
9: Durango? Is that what it is? Durango was?
8: I'm not sure, but I can tell you this. I couldn't. When that came in, that tower turned into a giant harmonica.
10: Yes.
8: It was like standing behind a jet plane. It was so loud. I mean, the field of vibrations, you had to cover your ears. I could not believe that. I'd never seen anything like that. Okay. is that wind surge came down. Remember, we had that big tent out front. We were having kind of like a revival with a big tent. It took that whole tent, picked it up, and took it down the road. I mean, does the tent... was put together with those plastic PC pipes, so it didn't collapse or whatever. But the whole tent just blew right down the road.
2: Oh my goodness!
8: This giant big white thing coming down the road. But it was interesting. Anyhow, getting back to this, let me ask you a question: why do you think President Trump, is sending 300 National Guard troops to Illinois?
9: Probably to do with the election, that they might prevent people from going and vote, or they might be rioting, and so he wants them pre-positioned.
8: Yeah, they're claiming they're afraid he's going to send ICE agents in, so they're telling all the illegals, you know, when they come to vote, that they're going to send ICE agents in. That's what they're trying to. The governor and the mayor there in Chicago is trying to stop the ICE agents from coming in. But anyhow,
9: So the National Guard is there to try and stop the federal agents from coming.
8: No, the National Guard would be there to assist the federal agents, I believe. So anyhow, that's why Trump is sending them. They don't want...
9: Trump is sending them. Okay.
8: Yeah. Yeah, and so there was something else I was just about to tell you. Now I lost my train of thought, and that's unusual that happens, okay? But anyhow, there was, what was the next thing? Oh, I know. That was, remember Susie Wiles? She's Trump's... number one woman. What's the head of his team there?
9: Just can't think of that, Pastor Ernie. Chief of staff? Oh.
8: Yeah, that's it. That she's the campaign. No, she's his campaign chief. And and so, anyhow, here, Jack Smith was spying on her while she was the chief of...
9: Yes, he was.
8: Yeah.
9: Yes, he was.
8: But guess what else he was doing? He was spying on just about every Republican senator and checking their emails. And so this goes back to what we were saying. How is this guy not in prison? Well, they've been having hearings on him, and I think they may be, the DOJ may be closing. I saw Ted Cruz really went after him. Let's see, we have, is Christine in the air? Let me bring her in. Christine, you're in the air.
10: Hey, Pastor. I want to ask you guys something, but I wanted to say something before I forget.
8: Yeah, you're like me.
10: Yeah, I think so. I'm about your age. Anyway, in fact, the first time I met you in person was way back in the early 20s. I mean, 2000s.
8: Was that 1920? Or was
10: what'd
8: that,
10: you say?
8: Was that the 1920s? Or?
2: Oh, my goodness.
10: Oh, dear. Oh, and I was getting off work from Dunkin' Donuts. I worked downtown Cleveland, Ohio. And that's before somebody bought it out. And so I would listen to you back then. And I wanted to join you guys at the Justice Center because you guys were standing there, and that was when that one woman was, they refused to give her food or water. And remember, the soldiers were up on the rooftop, I think, of the hospital. They wouldn't let nobody come in. And you guys were out there with the signs that you all, you know, they murdered her. They murdered her.
8: They sure did.
10: I remember her.
8: Oh, yeah, I know who you're talking about, and it was her own husband that sold her out.
10: And I can't remember her name, but I come walking up there to join you guys, and I expected, like, hundreds of people, and there's hardly nobody there. And I came up, and I said, first time I met you in person. Well, that's the only time I met you in person. And I start talking to you all, and I said, where's everybody at, you know? And it was freezing out, real, real cold. In fact, it was so cold, the one girl holding the sign asked if I wouldn't mind holding it for her because she was freezing. She wanted to go inside and warm up. I called because I was on the phone with Wendy Wilson the other day. Well, it was probably more than a week ago. I'll call her and give her an order or pay for something or whatever. But we'll get into political conversations sometimes. We'll be on the phone quite a while sometime, and we'll get really into it. And so we were getting into Trump and all this stuff, and I said, I found it interesting. I don't think it's coincidence or anything. I find it interesting that, you know, the Bible says the last trump, and it's interesting because, you know, President Trump, his name is Trump. I don't think that's a coincidence. It's just real. And so she said to me, I never knew this. And she said to me, and I Googled it later, and I pulled a bunch of stuff up. Now, maybe one of you guys have read this book. I don't know. But I have not heard about this book until then. And so she said, people are thinking, oh, well, anyway, if you Google it, the name of the book is The Last President. And it was written in 1896, and it's a political novel. And the author is Ingersoll, Ingersoll Lockwood, Lockwood. And so I Googled it, and all this stuff came up. And I was trying to send you a video, but I don't have your number no more, like I did when I was up in Cleveland, Ohio. So I can't, you know, get a hold of you like I was up there. So I was trying to send you a video of this book, because I know you like to read. And what happened was I ended up sending it to the radio program. It's there. I don't think nobody saw it. You know, when I call you, when I hit the three dots, it brings up messages and other things. So I hit messages, and in fact, I'll say it right now, what I said. This is Christine Mill in Greenville, Tennessee, and my cell number is blah, blah, blah. I'm not sure if you'll see my message, but can Pastor Sanders contact me back, please?
8: You know what, Christine? Let me tell you this before you go. Have Andy, before you go, give your phone number, your name and phone number to Andy. He'll write it down and give it to me, and I'll give you a call back and give you my number.
10: Okay. And so okay, you, well, let me ask. Okay, good. I will. Hopefully, I hope I remember. Okay, maybe nobody sees that part of the lineup with your program and all that, but it's under WRWL radio, and it says messages. And when I pull it up, you could send messages. So anyway, what I said was, okay, that's good I read this because I forgot what I was going to say. Okay, I kept trying to call WRWL radio program tonight, which was Wednesday. It happened again, Pastor. Wednesday, I tried to call because Wendy was on. Same thing happened like the Wednesday before. Nobody picked up. It kept going dead. I called about 7 or 8 times again, and it would click me off. It was really weird. Now, tonight I got through.
8: It did that to Wendy, too. There's people that constantly play with our phones. It's, you know, they put a whole complete new system in here where we're constantly trying to jam us, constantly. I mean, it's always a problem. Not just, you know, all across the country, different stations. A lot of times we'll be working fine on all but 2 or 3 stations. They'll be trying to jam on those 2 or 3 stations. And sometimes they'll manage to find a way to call in here and tell me that that station's being jammed out there. And so, yeah, it's been that way. It's a constant. They don't like the message that we're putting out there. So,
10: well, you know, you had Larry Nichols on there. So, I mean, they know you. A lot of people are, you know, contacting you and everything like that. So, I mean, he picked you out of all the radio programs in the country. So these people, when you think about it, Democrats, some of them aren't, you know, he wasn't saved yet, you know, Larry Nichols. And the thing is that some of them do have a brain, and they got some kind of a, they're able to pull things up about everybody, and they got a hold of, he got a hold of you. So anyway, what I was going to say was, I couldn't get through. I got through tonight. So it's called The Last President, and I pulled up a video, and it's a very interesting video, and I don't think it could play over the air, I don't think. Well, wait a minute. They put a, let me get that.
8: No, we can't, I can't let you do that because there's a lot of regulations with these videos. So we have to be very specific. It's got to be, we've got to be approved. So before I can play anything over the air.
10: Well, I realized what I was doing after I said it. Okay. I realized what I was doing. It wasn't okay. So if you, people are thinking this is a possibly prophetic, this book. How did this guy name one of the people in the book Baron? And then when they speak of this person, the person's writing about the last president, Wendy said the book is about, you know, they believe Trump's going to be the last president. I know it sounds crazy, but the thing is, Wendy and me started talking about it, and we had to hang up because she was getting an order coming in. So what I'm saying is that if you guys want to just pull it out, I'm sure if you read that book, you would remember, Pastor. So try to pull it up, and just, I would like to have your thoughts on any of you wanting to respond to that if the Lord leads in the days to come. And
8: all righty, we will do that. So I got to move on because we got a whole lot of stuff to cover tonight. But yeah, thanks. Have him get your information before you go, and so I can call you. So hopefully, did she hang up? Did you get this information? Okay, Christine, call back and give your information to Andy so I can get back with you. All right. Here, former Special Counsel Jack Smith monitored the phone communications of Susie Wales when she was Donald Trump's campaign chief, 2024. Newly released documents show this included her communications with at least 5 journalists, 21 different defense lawyers, and several political advisors. Smith's team obtained the information through what is called a PIN register, sometimes called a trap and trace device. This does not access the content of the conversations. Rather, it's a surveillance tool that records metadata such as the numbers called and the times of the calls. Most names were redacted, but the documents show that news outlets she was in contact with included CNN, The Washington Post, Politico, and Just the News. Now, this was part of the Plasmic Echo investigation of Trump's alleged mishandling of classified documents. So, right now, there's a lot of chatter about the Democrats are going to try to do another Russia type of scam here as an October surprise. Have you heard anything about that? Did we lose McTurner? Go ahead, I'm sorry.
11: Yeah, can you hear me, Pastor?
8: Yeah, I can hear you. Go ahead.
11: Yeah, I don't think it will fly because the Republicans are in better shape than they were Trump's first term. And I just don't think it's going to get the mileage that it did the first term, Pastor Ernie, you know?
8: No, it can't because you got all the bad guys, Brennan and Hillary and Obama.
11: Right. Right.
8: And all of those that were out there, they don't have the press behind them now, okay?
11: Right.
8: And so,
11: right. That's, you know, and plus the Republicans seem to have a little bit more gumption to stand up against it. The first time, you didn't hear anything from them.
8: Yeah. Yeah. The very, very little. Well, there was a few that fought, but not many.
11: Very few.
8: All righty. We have Katie in San Diego. Katie, you're in the air.
12: Hi, Professor Ernie. I'm so sorry. I love your show so much. I feel like I'm probably butting in here. I was going to ask you something, just a little segue, about, I've been reading some of these different mnemonic plagues and blah, blah, blah. You know, we were talking about them. You brought it up earlier in the week with Wendy.
8: Yeah.
12: And and they're saying this is coming from Russia. I'm not really sure. You know, there's so much manipulation in the media. I kind of eyeball everything I read with skepticism, you know.
8: Yeah.
12: I feel like Xi Jinping and Russia are taking hot shots at us to cause chaos, you know, like COVID just kind of completely sidelined us. And I was a little leery when I heard Trump say the other day about, you know, we're going to make a good deal with Xi Jinping and we're going to do this and that. And I know he has to work with them. I don't think he's forgotten about what they did with us with COVID and everything. But I thought, oh, Mr. President, you did that in 2019. In December 2019, you told us that he was going to do the soybean deal, and soybeans are their jam. That's like us asking them to make apple pie, you know? And I thought, watch out. And sure enough, within 6 weeks, with the knife in our back with COVID, and whether Dr. Fauci and Obama, I think they had their hand in it, but they all did it together like an investment with Wuhan. You know, China, their gratitude for us giving them all of our manufacturing courtesy of Bill Clinton, their gratitude is how can they finally put a knife through our back, you know?
8: Well, Bill sold to China our technology, advanced them 25 years, and then Hillary sold our uranium to Russia. And so, yeah. But don't worry, they made out very, very well. They became very wealthy doing that.
12: Right. Oh, the Clintons, yeah. And then do you remember even when the end of their term, Secret Service had to stop them? My mom used to call the Clintons carpetbaggers, that they were the beginning of Airbnb. They were prehistoric Airbnb when they rented out to wealthy, bougie friends the Abraham Lincoln bedroom for $50,000 a night. You don't remember that?
8: Oh, yeah, I remember that, yeah. They were.
12: And Hillary was stealing things out of the White House, like chairs,
8: yeah.
12: And...
8: Well, remember, they had a fellow who was in charge of, you know, like, of the moving and all of the things there in the White House. And he was a guy that Hillary turned on. And I'm trying to, John, do you remember who I'm talking about?
9: I remember the incident, Pastor Ernie. They were stealing everything that wasn't nailed down.
8: Yeah, yeah.
12: You were saying this was given to us. And they know darn well that when it's given to you, it's given to the White House. It's not given to you, that Louis the 15th chair or whatever from, you know, a country or France or something. That's not yours. And that they didn't get enough money stealing jobs and manufacturing and every single factory right out from underneath our nose. And, you know, I could go on a whole bunch of things. And then after them, with the Bushes, everybody loved Father Bush. He's another big liberal, nasty slime dog. And he is the one that stopped the quota system. We used to have a quota of immigrants. And the quota was, I'm going to make up an arbitrary number, but it was like, say, 5,000 from Canada, 5,000 from Italy, 5,000 from Germany. There was an equal number. If you had less, well, less people wanted to come that year. But you had an amount and then no more. None of this fake refugee, we're going to sneak in because we don't have great opportunities and want to mooch off of you. None of that. Oh, they're fighting them. They're fighting in a lot of countries. So what? You know, you're going to have to deal with it. So we had quotas, and the Constitution, it said, so there was not an imbalance that would create a country inside of a country, and that it would give people a chance to assimilate instead of making like little, like the Chinese do, Chinatown. There's a Chinatown in New York. One in San Francisco. There's a Chinatown in Oahu, in downtown Honolulu. They even have all the streets.
8: Remember about 2 years ago, they wanted to buy a huge amount of property there in Michigan, and virtually they were going to have a build their own city. They wanted to build some plants there, I think, for the chips. But it was going to be like a little miniature Chinese country. Now, China actually had, right there in communist New York City, their own police departments, Chinese, red communist Chinese police departments right there in New York City. And they had some another, I believe, out there near that neck of the woods out there.
9: Houston, Pastor Ernie, they had one in Houston.
8: Yeah, and I think it was L.A., okay, where, and they were here to look for Chinese citizens, defectors, that they were thinking they were going to defect here and come to this country, the ones that they were watching. So, but, you know, that was under, pardon?
12: I didn't mean to interrupt. Jessica said we were going to have to do a hostile takeover.
8: Yeah.
12: We are.
8: Well, all of that changed with Trump in there. Everything is, you know, all of that has changed. So,
12: yeah. Well, what do you think about the new pneumonic plague and all these other things that they're creating? I kind of wish Trump would just go cut loose and start pressing that button on making pinpoint strikes. Get it on the Kremlin. There you go. You want a plague? We're going to get you. And this time, I'm really hoping he's smart about it. We've got to shut down international flying. I'm sorry.
8: Here's the problem we have, Katie. A number of countries have these bio labs, and the United States probably has more than anybody. We have them all over the place, okay? We have like 25 in Ukraine alone, okay? We got them all over this country.
12: And we have them in San Francisco. My son is a chemist, and he does some of that work. He does some stuff I'll never know. He's got like 12 different secret clearance lanyards, and he always tells me that. He goes, Mom, sometimes I don't have my phone on me, and I can't answer you. He said, there's a guard with me. I'm in a hazmat suit, and I have a gun at me at all times when I'm working. He's like, I can't. And we have a part of San Diego out by the coast. It's actually very beautiful by Del Mar and Torrey Pines. And, you know, where the Torrey Pines golf tournament is, it's kind of a big thing if you're a golfer. They have all these sci-fi, I can't say anymore. I've been talking so much at work today. Labs that do a lot of bioterrorism, I guess, or bioterrorist countering, you know. He said, I'm trying to keep San Diego safe. That's all he told me. He came over for lunch once. And I said, what do you do? I said, you've got all these lanyards and you've got security things here. I was like, I thought I knew who you worked for. It kind of got me scared for a little bit. And he said, you know what? He said, we're just trying to keep it safe. And they have windsocks here in case anything gets out that alarms with the first little iota of any type of germ that might get loose or a virus. So I know that we have it all over, but we can't do this yet.
8: Well, you know, here's the bottom line. God is on the throne. He's in complete control. We know, you know, what the future is going to be. It's written. It's been recorded right here in His Word. So, and we've got our marching orders. So there, that's like He tells you, like Solomon said, and Ecclesiastes chapter 12, the very last verse, He tells you, fear God and be obedient, and that's the whole sum of everything. So
12: absolutely. No, I agree with that. And to be a good witness, you know, like Charlie Kirk used to say, make heaven crowded, bring more people into the kingdom. And, you know, it's just, I guess we have to put one foot in front of the other.
8: Yep. I got to move on, though, Katie, but.
12: Yes, you have a great weekend, and we're not going to be underwater. Everybody's saying California's having a big hurricane. We're not, you know. I don't think it's even raincoat worthy, you know. So, anyway, I wish you a good weekend. It's going to start cooling up here. I hope you have some pleasant weather, and God bless you. You're so smart. I love listening to you. I get so much wisdom.
8: Well, thank you, Katie. Thank you. God bless. All right. There you go. See, I told you I'm really smart. Didn't I, McTurner?
2: You are.
8: All righty. All right. Let me tell you about this. New York Governor Kathy Hochul speaks at a news conference in Manhattan where the governor announced a review of Cornell University's initial response to allegations from a former student about being raped on a campus. You know, that whole thing, something stinks about that whole thing. You know, with that girl that got raped on that campus. I don't know. What do you think about all that, John?
9: Pastor Ernie, it reminds me of, do you remember, oh, I don't know how many years back, but in Duke?
8: Oh, yeah. Oh, the Duke, yeah. And it proved out that whole thing was a total farce.
9: Oh, the entire thing, everything was a lie. Everything.
8: Yep. Anyhow, New York State will not increase minimum wage on January 2027, marking the first time the state has frozen wages since 2023. The law tied future annual adjustments to the rate of inflation and job losses. Why do you think there's so many job losses? Well, Kathy Hochul, you ran all the big businesses out of New York with your taxes, your high taxes. New York officials said the state has lost thousands and thousands of private sector jobs this year, which triggered the law forcing minimum wage to freeze. They may have to lower it. Okay. Consumer costs have also increased while confidence has floundered. Hochul blames the state's pose on the misguided policies of President Trump. Oh, boy. And, you know, here, wouldn't that be something, you know, our economy, you know, people don't realize it. When it comes to the trades and manufacturing, this economy is booming. I mean, it's really booming. We're across the, you know, we're way ahead of the rest of the world. Now, we're having some major problems where it comes to the farming right now because of the high prices of diesel and the high prices of fertilizer. That's going to end soon, pretty soon, I believe. And I think Trump has got a very strategic plan to end this war. He's playing the mind games. He's turned Iran's mind games back on them. We'll be right back.

0: And it's not over until we win, because we have victory in Jesus.
1: Right.
0: We have victory in the Lord Jesus Christ. We have God's word on that, don't we? John, do you know who Commander Gregory Bovino is?
2: No, Pastor Ernie, you're going to have to refresh my...
0: He was the retired commander-at-large of the Border Patrol who took on the radical left during the Battle of Minneapolis earlier this year.
2: Yes, I remember. Yes,
0: so he's in Michigan as a part of the Deport Abdul Sayyad campaign, with the midterm elections only weeks away. They're referring to him as the Michigan Muslim. That's what the left is referring to him now, is their Michigan Muslim. And so, but Vito announced on Monday that he is heading to Michigan on October 17th, okay, to headline a deportation celebration, so I guess he's not there yet, as well as meet with law enforcement and speaks with experts on human trafficking, conduct media appearances, and engage the grassroots with all efforts centered on stopping the election of Abdul El Sayyad. Abdul Muhammad El Sayyad is the candidate of the feral mobs that I saw firsthand during the Battle of Minneapolis. He is elected to office. El Sayyad will be the nationwide ringleader of Antifa terrorism, being the loudest advocate to defend the police, defund the police, poisoning and political disclosure, with a laser focus on subverting American national greatness, Bovino said in a video address posted on the Deport Abdul El Sayyad Facebook. So we're seeing a good, strong pushback coming, John. The Gateway Pundit has published an extensive list of articles highlighting El Sayyad's radicalism. El Sayyad has stood with Iranian terrorists at war with the United States, excused jihad attacks against the Michigan synagogue, refused to denounce a campaign surrogate who said America is worse than Al-Qaeda and America deserved 9/11, palled around with the radical leftist George Soros network. By the way, that story came out today that George Soros was the one that paid for his schooling, his education, and this campaign. Compared the transgender genital butchery of children to Judeo-Christian practice of traditional circumcision, alienated staffers with his abusive behavior, stoked tensions between black Michigan residents and Arab Michigans. Bovino believes that El Sayyad poses a unique threat to the country, even in comparison to other DSA-aligned candidates who have advanced through the primary process in the Communist Party. There you go. What do you think of all that?
2: Pastor Ernie, let's say this guy gets elected, right? Just for discussion here. He gets elected, and he's in Congress, and he starts spouting all this American stuff, all, you know, he wants to do this to the Constitution and that, do away with the Constitution. Can he be removed from office? I mean, we've never had, the people, like, they removed from office, they took bribes. You know, they were criminals. They did real crimes. I never heard of an American even running for office like this guy. Well, for the Senate. So can he be, like, barred, removed from the Senate for the things he's doing and what he stands for?
0: Yeah, it's supposed to be people that are involved in communism are supposed to be considered to be...
2: Subversive.
0: Yeah, and, I mean, look at Bernie Sanders. I mean, the guy's a communist to the hilt, right? You've got these people, they're... Pocahontas, Hillary Clinton, you know, these people are communists to the bone. I think, what's her name, lost a couple of those, that and that squat, lost their primaries. And I'm trying to think of the one, who's very, very outspoken, not the little Muslim from Minnesota, but the other one, and I'm trying to think of where she's from. It might be Michigan, but anyhow, she lost in the primary, so she'll be out after the first of the year. She'll be gone. And that is one of the ones that's very, very outspoken. But there, a lot of the squat is falling apart. So that's good news there. But, yeah, these people, they're communist.
2: And yes, that's what I mean. So, you know, if the people elect them, then, yeah, all right, that's one thing. But if they, we've got the rest of the country involved. So if Michigan should elect a communist Muslim with Sharia law, can't they? The rest, we don't have to take that. We don't have to accept that. This is getting into the realm of like bizarre now in American government.
0: Well, I think one of the worst spots in the entire country is right where you're at there in Texas. They have, I believe, more mosques in Texas than any other state. And that's where they really want to try to get enough votes in that to evict, you know, open up Sharia law courts. And so what do you think? Do you think that there's going to be enough pushback?
2: Well, the last primary that was run, I think it was back in May here in Texas, on it, they had a hypothetical situation or question, and they asked the people, the Republican voters, do they want legislation against Sharia law in Texas? And it was 99% said they did.
0: So do you think that they're going to get it, though? I mean,
2: yeah, the politicians are working on it, but it's very difficult to kind of parse the religious aspect, and because Sharia law is part of the religion of Islam. So that's what they're having a little difficulty doing now. Because I know one of the legislators, he's a friend of mine, and that's the difficulty, is trying to parse it so it can pass the constitutionality of it.
0: Oh well. All right. Have you heard? Okay, the chatter is that Tallarico has had a nervous breakdown and he's actually in a mental institute. Have you heard anything to that?
2: Yeah, today I heard that he's back out. This whatever went on, he's back into action.
0: Oh, okay. So, anyhow, I just wanted to try to. Because there's all kinds of stuff. You got to be very, very careful what you believe out there today. But I really can believe that, you know, that he could be in a mental institute.
1: Some
0: of the things that he has said. I mean, it's just amazing.
2: I'm looking at the headline now. Tallarico surfaces after hiding from Texas voters for nearly 2 weeks.
0: Okay,
2: so, I see a picture of him now. He's whatever went on. He's back in the public's eye now.
0: I got to make a quick announcement here, John. We're going to change things up the way we're going to be doing Pledge Week. Instead of one solid week, we're going to break it up. So next week, Pledge Week's going to start instead of on Monday. It'll start on Wednesday. And then that'll give us a break it up, because it's kind of tough on a lot of the volunteers in that that put in a lot of time. Pledge Week's a tough week, and folks, to raise folks. But here's what I got to say, and I've got to do it. We have some stations that are in real danger. I got a list in front of me, and on the list there's X's behind stations that are in danger, and some of them have two X's behind them. And one of them, ones that has a two X's, means it's at the top, is right there where you're at. 100.7 FM in Dallas. It is in the real, real red zone. And if I don't get to, I mean, we really have to have some support. Now, if we go off that station out there, John, you can still listen to us. We'll be, you know, we stream live all over the world. We're on iHeart. We're on the internet. We're, you know, a lot of different ways. But I hate to do, you know, do that because so many people like listening to us there, sitting in their house on their radios, but we don't have a choice. It's not up to me. If it was up to me, but it's not. You know, we have to pay the bills. So it's not going to take a lot. If I could just get, you know, a little better response from those stations. But here's a list of the stations and folks that are in danger. Another double X, another two is 980 AM out there in Minnesota. Another one is 590 in Boston. 106 FM in San Diego. They've been doing better. They've been people out in San Diego have been increasing, but they're not out of the woods. And then 1210 AM in San Diego. 1160 AM in Chicago's, and they're in trouble. 570 AM in New York. These are not the worst stations, you know, as far as that, but they're in, well, 102.3 FM also in New York. And then 1570 AM in Youngstown and Warren. And WTOD FM in Toledo. WTKD in Dayton. These are the stations that are, I have to hear from you folks. It's not up to me. It's up to you. You know, it won't take a lot. We're the longest running, as far as I know, the longest running Christian talk show in the country. And we've never, never compromised all the years we've been here. We've been totally sponsored by you folks, listeners. And of course, when we first started, you can count all the conservative talk shows on one hand in this country when I first started. Now you got all these podcasts. Everywhere you turn, somebody's got a new podcast up there, out there. And so there's a lot more. I don't know if you want to call it competition, but you know, folks, that we do our work. I mean, we do our research, and we're not afraid. We don't back down. And it cost us over the years, you know. John, you know, we've been under attack because of this over the years many times. And so, anyhow, that's what I had to tell you. So, the newsletter just went out.

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1: For his people, they all have assurance of eternal life with him. Here, quote, herein is our love made perfect, that we may have assurance in the day of judgment, because as he is, so are we in this world. 1 John 4, verse 17. The love bond between God and those that love him is like the love between a young child and his father. Quote, you have received the spirit of adoption, whereby we shout with joy, Daddy Father. Romans 8:15. For believers in Jesus Christ, God is a special loving father, and there is no fear. He that loves not knows not God, for God is love. 1 John 4:8. And this is the promise that he's promised us, even eternal life. 1 John 2:25. Although God's promises eternal life, there is a serious problem called sin that needs to be dealt with before you can have this assurance. Sin is violating and breaking God's word. God is holy and cannot allow sin in his presence. Therefore, the penalty must be fulfilled. The penalty is death, which means both physical and eternal separation from God in the terrible place called hell. The problem of sin started with Adam when he rebelled against God's word. When Adam sinned, he received the penalty, which was passed down to all his descendants. So everyone became sinful and thus suffers under the penalty. Because of sin, everyone needs a savior, for all have sinned. For by one man sin entered into the world, and death by sin. So death passed upon all men, for all have sinned. Romans 5:12. The promise of eternal life. For God so loved the world that he gave his only begotten Son, that whosoever believes in him should not perish, but have everlasting life. John 3:16. For God loves all people, but the problem with sin blocks paradise with him. There is no one who can deliver us from sin, because everyone from Adam onward is under the penalty. God's plan sent Jesus Christ from heaven to be born of a virgin. Therefore, he was free from the penalty. Thus, through Christ, there is the way to eternal life in paradise. This is God's one and only way. The first man is of the earth earthly. The second man is the Lord from heaven. 1 Corinthians 15:47. God proved his great love for us by sending his only begotten Son to die on the cross for our sins. And 3 days later, he rose from the dead. Whoever believes in him has the promise of eternal life and assurance of never perishing.
2: God, 1 minute, John. 1 minute.
1: Make this prop because... And in all things, God, who reconciled us to himself by Christ, Jesus Christ, God was in Christ, reconciling the world to himself, not counting their sins to them. We plead with you on Christ's behalf, be reconciled to God. For God has made Jesus to be sin for us, who knew no sin, that we might be made the righteousness of God. Folks, I ended it there perfect. For God made Jesus to be sin for us who knew no sin, that he might be made the righteous, that we might be made in him the righteousness of God. Right now, if you listen to me and the scriptures that were involved, if you repent and turn to Christ and God and confess Jesus Christ, God will take your sins and Jesus Christ will have taken them on the cross, and he will give you Jesus' righteousness. That is the reason you can have eternal life. That's what Jesus Christ came to do.
2: We're out of time.

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10: Foundations of Freedom. A look at America's founding principles and the leaders who shaped our nation.
13: Ronald Reagan believed freedom was more than a political system or a set of laws. In 1988, he said, "Freedom describes the God-given condition of the human soul." For Reagan, liberty was not something government created. It was something government was called to respect and to protect. That idea sits at the heart of the American experiment. Our rights do not come from rulers, institutions, or political majorities. They belong to us by nature and by God. And when we understand freedom that way, our responsibility becomes clearer. Government may protect liberty. Laws may preserve it, but neither can give us what was never theirs to grant. Freedom begins with the recognition that human dignity and liberty come before government, not from it.
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19: We're squelched out by the calls of the city. And those calls were, you don't know what you're missing out here with many men who will swoon over you and give you what you cannot even imagine. And she was still very young, and she and her husband, they didn't have any children yet. And when finally she couldn't take the pressure or the pull of the nightlife of the city any longer, she yielded. And imagine her faithful husband watching her return from shopping for clothes, and she took out of her shopping bag the most immodest clothes, very short skirts, low-cut blouses, new perfumes. And imagine her faithful husband in the afternoon watch his wife become excited and happy. She's looking forward to something wonderful is going to happen. And imagine her faithful husband every night watching his wife put on her sexy dresses and those perfumes and then go to the front door, and out she went all dressed and nicely smelly for one purpose, to attract men. Imagine her faithful husband watch her as she left every night so happy with the prospect of a new night to have a new thrilling experience. And he watched this every night with excruciating pain And night after night, he waited for her till she returned home and she fell into bed. And day after day and night after night, this went on. Day after day and night after night, he patiently waited for her to turn around, change her mind, and say that she was so deeply sorry for breaking the vow of her marriage. He had hoped for the day when she would fall into his arms, telling him with tears that she had been so wrong and that she was asking for him to forgive her for being a dirty, rotten sinner. But the day never came. The day never came. So finally, he had enough and he left her and he forsook her and he refused her and he rejected her, the unfaithful wife with whom he had no children. And now he's gone. He's gone out of her life. And at first, this seemed to her like a relief to his wife as with him gone. She no longer felt the guilt of her unfaithfulness. At first, she felt so free to live so unhindered, the life that she always wanted to live. But as time went on, her life of new kicks, it got old and she got old and her lovers were no longer so loving toward her. And her life of thrills now had become a life of sadness and internal unrest. She couldn't sleep well at night. She felt so insecure. She became increasingly anxious over her future. She was worrying all the time. She began to feel depressed. She sunk into a state of despair. She became pessimistic. Every little annoyance in life, it just loomed into a fear of she didn't know what. And this fear terrorized her. The slightest problem in life became for her an alarming situation. She was a wreck. And then she began to think of how life was when she was married with her husband, when her husband was by her side, and she realized it was so much better then. Until finally she decided that she had enough of her sinful lifestyle. She just longed, she yearned for the times when she was just married. She yearned for that love that she felt from her husband, and she felt so secure in that love. She longed for that happiness that she had as a new bride. She had an ache in her heart for her old life of when she was full of hope and peace. She had it before when her husband stood with her, and she had enough of her old life of being a dirty, rotten sinner. So she stopped. She broke off her old life. She burned those clothes, got rid of all those exotic perfumes. And now, cut off from her sinful, dirty, rotten friends, old friends, she sits and she hopes for the day when her husband will return to her. She knows she's got nothing in her to attract her husband to ever want her again, to ever want to return to her again. But she remembers he was a good man, her husband. And she remembers how long her husband put up with her and all her sins. And so she just hopes and hopes that somehow her husband's going to find in his heart enough mercy to forgive and return to her. So every night, instead of going out on the town, she sits at home right in front of the front door. She stares at the front door all alone in the house. She sits there. She stares at the front door. And as she stares at the front door, she imagines that she can see the door handle move and that she can see the door open and that she can see her husband returning to her. And she imagines how she will run to him and say to him that she sinned against heaven and she sinned against him. And that she will say that she only wants to be a maid in his house. She knows that she's forfeited the right to be his wife and that she can just be his maid. That would be okay. So she sits night after night looking at the front door. She sits looking and hoping and crying and yearning, but the door doesn't open and she goes to bed again, exhausted. And you feel her pain. This is the picture God wants to paint for us of the husband who represents God and of the woman who represents first Israel, the Jewish people, and then the woman who represents all of mankind. Now, finally, the day does arrive when she sees that door handle move. And this is the scene of this first verse in this chapter when God says to the woman in verse one, sing, O barren, thou that dost not bear, break forth into singing, cry aloud. And when her husband opens the door of the house, that's the first thing he says, sing. And the woman says to her husband, you really want to come back to me? From this picture, God is saying to sobbing Israel, verse six, the Lord hath called thee as a woman forsaken and grieved in spirit and a wife of youth when thou wast refused, saith thy God. And that's God saying, yes, I know what I'm doing. I'm calling you back to me, and you are like the woman that I left. You are like the woman refused by her husband, by me. And just as the woman says to her husband who's returned, it's been such a long time. It's been so very long that you have forsaken me. It's been such a very long time that you've been gone from me. It just seems like an eternity that I haven't seen your face. And so Israel says to God, it's been so long that I've not had you as my God. It's been so long that I've been forsaken by God. It's been so long that I've not seen the face of God. It's been so long that I've seen one Holocaust after another. And so God responds to Israel by saying, just a small moment, just a moment. Verse 7, for a small moment have I forsaken thee, but with great mercies will I gather thee. In a little wrath I hid my face from thee for a moment, but with everlasting kindness have I mercy on thee, saith the Lord thy Redeemer. And really, for the times in our lives in which we were without God, as described in Ephesians 2:12, that at time you were without Christ, being aliens from the commonwealth of Israel and strangers from the covenant of promise, having no hope and without God in the world. For that time period in our lives, when we were without Christ in our lives, it just seemed so long. But when compared to eternity, it was just a verse 7, small moment. Not to be compared with eternity. Like all of our present health problems, all of our emotional distresses, when compared to what God is going to make us enjoy for eternity, no comparison. Romans 8:18. I reckon that the sufferings of this present time are not worthy to be compared with the glory that shall be revealed in us. And just as this woman can't believe that her husband has actually returned to her, a dirty, rotten sinner that she's been, so God explains why he has decided to come back to Israel. And God tells Israel the reason he has come back is because he has great mercies and everlasting kindness. In verse 7, for a small moment have I forsaken thee, but with great mercies will I gather thee. In a little wrath I hid my face from thee for a moment, but with everlasting kindness will I have mercy on thee, saith the Lord thy Redeemer. And God says to Israel that whereas in the past, yes, he had forsaken them, but now, no, he's returned to them in verse 8 as their Redeemer. And so God returns to Israel. He tells them he couldn't forget. He couldn't forget. He was apart, but he couldn't forget. Romans 11:1. I say then, hath God cast away his people? God forbid. God hath not cast away his people who he foreknew. Even though Israel has been the unfaithful wife to God, and God and Israel forgot God. She forgot God. But God said, never forgot Israel. Isaiah 49:15. Can a woman forget her sucking child that she should not have compassion on the son of her womb? Yea, they may forget, yet will I not forget thee. And the fact that God never forgot Israel drove God to eventually come back and call Israel. Just as when the man returned to his unfaithful wife, he had to be able to process the past. He had to be able to have assurance for the future that this was not going to happen again. So it was with God. Past sins had to be dealt with, and changes need to be made to assure that the future was not going to be like the past. God's anger over past sins had to be vented off. Judgment had to fall for the previously unfaithful wife, Israel, to now be accepted. And God's way to deal with the past, for his anger to be vented off, was for God to vent his anger on another person. God's way to put an end of our past sins was for judgment to fall on another person. That's Isaiah 53. Isaiah 53 is God venting his anger on another person so that sinful souls can be accepted by him. Isaiah 53 is God pouring out the judgment that was due us so that we can be united again to God. That covers the past, but that's not all, because now there comes a great change in life. And the change is described in verse 14, in righteousness shalt thou be established. God promises a righteousness that's not her own. This brings us back to that great work that Jesus Christ did, and the distinction between these all too important Hebrew words, tzaddik and tzaddak. Isaiah 53:11, so shall my righteous tzaddik servant justify tzaddak many. Jesus is the righteous tzaddik servant, And Jesus makes us righteous. Tzedak. Tzedak means to make righteous. Tzedek means righteous. This is what God did for Abraham when God put his, when God put into Abraham his righteousness after Abraham put his faith and trust in God. Genesis 15:6, he believed in the Lord and he counted him for righteousness. Abraham put his faith in the Lord and the Lord, Tzedak, made Abraham righteous, which is great subject in the book of Romans called the righteousness by faith. Righteousness refers to the past as never sinned. Righteous means never soiled. Righteousness means never tarnished. Righteousness means never did the sin. And when God, Tzedak, makes us righteous, that means that God makes us as if we had never sinned, as if we were never tarnished. This was why to be Tzedak or made righteous is better and different from being just pardoned or forgiven. It's better. As we said, if David was only pardoned or forgiven, then he would be known as the person who was a dirty, rotten sinner, but is now pardoned. If David was only pardoned, then David would be known as in heaven as, oh yeah, there's that guy who in the past raped a wife and murdered her husband, but he's pardoned. But because David is Tzedak or made righteous, that means David was made as though he never did that. So in heaven, when the question is asked, isn't that David who raped a wife and murdered her husband? Because David is Tzedak, made righteous, the answer is, we can't remember any rape or murder. What are you talking about? Because God says that after he was Tzedak, that God makes a person righteous. It's an Isaiah 43:25 affair. Isaiah 43:25, I, even I, am he that blotteth out thy transgressions for mine own sake and will not remember thy sins. Can't remember it. Isaiah 38:17, behold, for peace I had great bitterness, but thou in love to my soul delivered it from the pit of corruption, for thou hast cast all my sins behind thy back. Can't see him. Micah 7:9, thou wilt cast all their sins into the depths of the sea. Can't find them. Psalm 103:12, as far as the east is from the west, so far hath he removed our transgressions from us. They're removed. To be Tzedak or made righteous means rape and murder. Can't remember. Can't see behind my back. Can't find them in the depths of the sea. Don't know where east meets west. That's the power of Tzedak, far better than just being forgiven or pardoned. Tzedak is to be made righteous as if never sinned. And when Isaiah 53:11 tells us that Jesus is the righteous one and that he will make us righteous, that means that we shall become like him. So shall my righteous servant make righteous many. 1 John 3:2, beloved, now we are the sons of God, and it doth not yet appear what we shall be, but we know that when he shall appear, we shall be like him, for we shall see him as he is. When that verse in 1 John 3:2 says we shall be like him, that means that he's going to make us like him. He's going to make us righteous because of Isaiah 53:11. He is the righteous servant, and he will tzedak, make us righteous. And he's already started this work. He's already started this work in us. 2 Corinthians 3:18. But we all with open face, beholding as in a glass the glory of the Lord, are changed into the same image from glory to glory, even as by the Spirit of the Lord. That's what it means to be tzedak or made righteous. It's a process for the future of changing us to be like Jesus Christ. But even more important, it's a cancellation of all of our past sins. It's like there's a great grand supercomputer in heaven. And that supercomputer has a record of all of our sins. And when we put our faith and trust in Christ, God takes all of our files that contain all of the records of our sins, and he hits one button on the keyboard. That's the delete button. They're gone. Tzedak means all of the files of our sins are deleted. No more record. That's what it means in Isaiah 54:14, in verse 14, in righteousness shalt thou be established. That Hebrew word translated established is the word kun, and it means to stand upright. With all of our sins in the past, even if we were just pardoned and forgiven, couldn't stand upright in heaven. Oh yeah, it was the guy who raped the wife, murdered her husband. But because of what Jesus Christ accomplished on the cross, that Isaiah 53:11 verse, so shall my tzaddik, righteous servant, justified tzedak, make righteous many. Tzedakah means that all of our files of our sins are deleted, and it enables us to verse 14, in righteousness shall thou stand upright. And who's responsible for this righteousness that we're made? Tzedakah. Verse 17, their righteousness comes from me. Their righteousness is of me. And that means that when Satan forms weapons against us, which are the weapons of our sins, our records, where Satan brings up our past sins as a weapon against us to weaken us, make us feel guilty, God says in verse 17, no weapon that is formed against thee shall prosper. Their righteousness is of me. And because God has made us tzedakah, righteous, when Satan comes to us and reminds us of the sins of our past, Satan says to us, you should be ashamed of yourself. God says to us, verse 4, fear not, for thou shalt not be ashamed, for thou shalt not be put to shame. Thou shalt forget the shame of thy youth. And when Satan brings up our past sins as a weapon against us that he tries to use with God to get God to be against us, God says in verse 17, no weapon that is formed against thee shall prosper. Their righteousness is of me. And when a voice of condemnation is formed against us because of our past sins, that weapon is neutralized because of Isaiah 53:11, that Christ the righteous tzaddik has tzaddik made us righteous with his past death and his present intercession. Romans 8:34, who is he that condemneth? It is Christ that died, yea, rather that is risen again, who is even at the right hand of God, who also maketh intercession for us. And then God continues to use the analogy of the woman who was adulterous, who was forsaken, who was rejected, and did repent of her adulteries and was called back by her husband to be his faithful wife. And using this analogy, God calls on us again. Use your imagination to imagine, where God says, imagine that this woman has no children. And she's called in verse 1, the barren, the desolate, speaking about her having no children. Imagine this children wants children so much, and she's so sad over not having any children of her own. And God says to this sad woman with no children, verse one, sing, O barren, thou dost not bear. Break forth into singing and cry aloud, thou dost not travail with child. And the woman represents Israel. The woman represents the Israel of God, the believing Israel, and the Jewish people who believe in Jesus. And imagine the woman saying to God, I have no spiritual children of my own. I've tried to bring my own Jewish people to Christ and have spiritual children of my own, but they won't come. They just said to me, I'd rather go to hell than to believe in Jesus. I'm a total failure when it comes to having children from my own Jewish people. I'm barren. I'm desolate. That's the Jewish believers in Christ. They've said to God, look, you're my spiritual husband, God, and we should have spiritual children together, but none of my Jewish family has come to Christ. None of my children that have been born again. And God says to the small Jewish remnant that believe in Christ, and they see they have no fruit from their own Jewish people, they feel so barren, they feel so desolate. God says to them, verse 1, more are the children of the desolate than the children of the married wife, saith the Lord. God says in verse 1 to this Jewish remnant who believe in Jesus, start to sing, because you're going to have so many children, you better start to prepare, because your house is way too small. So immediately, you better start a house enlargement project with many, many, many, many rooms. Verse 2, enlarge the place of thy tent. Let them stretch forth the curtains of thy habitation. Spare not, lengthen thy cords, strengthen thy stakes, for thou shalt break forth on the right hand and the left hand. And then she says to God, why? Where are all these children going to come from? Who are all these children? And God says to her in verse 3, thy seed shall inherit the Gentiles. And God is telling the Jewish remnant that instead of the Jews coming to Christ, it'll be the Gentiles that come to Christ. They will be a flood of Gentiles coming to Christ. And that's what we've seen in history. And that's what Romans 11:11 says. Romans 11:11, I say then, have they stumbled that they should fall? God forbid, but rather through their fall, salvation has come unto the Gentiles to provoke them to jealousy. Now, if the fall of them be the riches of the world, then diminishing of them the riches of the Gentiles, how much more their fullness? Acts 13:42, when the Jews were gone out of the synagogue, the Gentiles besought that these words might be preached to them the next Sabbath. And then we can imagine the woman who represents, again, the small number of Jewish believers saying to God, Gentiles? I'm going to have Gentile spiritual children? Are you, God, really able to bring Gentiles to believe in the God of Israel? And to that question, God replies in verse 5, thy maker is thine husband. The Lord of hosts is his name, And thy Redeemer is the Holy One of Israel, the God of the whole earth shall he be called. In the Hebrew in verse 5 of thy maker is thine husband is an interesting because both those words, maker and husband, are literally in the Hebrew in the plural. It says thy makers are thy husbands. That's referring to the three persons of the Godhead, God the Father, God the Son, and God the Holy Spirit. All three are the makers. All three are the husbands. And yet they are all one, as stated in Deuteronomy 6:4. Deuteronomy 6:4, hear, O Israel, the Lord our God is one. And then God speaks about children. You know, when a child is born, there's always a big question as to who that child will grow up to be. How many times have I heard people say, I don't want to push religion down the throat of my child. They'll just let him grow up and make his own choice. If there was one thing that a parent could do that would guarantee that a child would grow up and definitely have for the rest of its life, a life of sadness, a life of unrest, a life of not being grateful, feeling entitled, feeling cheated, a life of insecurity, a life of anxiety, a life of worry, a life of conflict, a life of depression, a life of hopelessness, a life of fear, of bondage, of apprehension, of being discontent, feeling terrorized and pessimistic. Or if there's one thing that a parent could do that would guarantee that a child would grow up and definitely have for the rest of his life a life of happiness and contentment and gratitude and security and confidence and joy and peace and gladness and hope and a boldness and a freedom and assurance and feel satisfied and optimistic. And the Bible says there's one thing that a parent can do or not do that makes the difference. And it's verse 13, all thy children shall be taught of the Lord, and great shall be the peace of thy children. Teach children about Jesus Christ to give them great peace for the rest of their lives. Let's pray. Father, thank you so much, Lord, for being such a great God that takes us back. In Jesus' name, amen.
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29: 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In today's episode, Pastor Brian shares a lesson from John chapter 5. Dr. Chapel investigates the miracle of Jesus healing the man at the pool. 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And while you're there, look for Pastor Brian's book, The Multi-Generational Church Crisis. This compelling book asks the question of the church, what could be accomplished in the name of Christ if we could better understand each other? Let's hear now from Dr. Brian Chapel as he shares the lesson, Leaping for Joy.
28: Do you want to be healed? Seems superfluous. I mean, who wouldn't want to be healed? It's not superfluous. If you have dealt with the complexities of the world and the real tragedies of life, it may be no incidental question at all. Do you want to get well? Some years ago in St. Louis, there was a firefighter terribly injured and burned in fighting a fire. He lay in the hospital with the prognosis of only a 10% chance of surviving. And despite that prognosis, and maybe because of it, he got a visit from Jack Buck, the legendary sportscaster. And Jack Buck asked him a question, according to those who were there at the time, critical question, simple. Do you want to get well? He was a firefighter, a professional. He knew what he was facing. After all, his face was disfigured, the skin melting off his limbs, lungs scorched, fingers charred stubs. If he survived at all, the therapies that would get him back to some semblance of normality would be excruciating. And for the rest of his life, he would cause gasps as he walked down the streets and people saw what had happened to him reflected in his current countenance. Do you want to get well? There was a long pause into which Jack Buck inserted, if you get well, I'll let you in the broadcaster's booth at a Cardinals baseball game. The fireman nodded yes. He wanted to get well. But you must recognize that the question about whether or not you want to get well is not always easily answered. After all, if we are stuck in a marriage pattern, an addictive pattern, a sin pattern, where it is so much now part of our lives and existence that we cannot imagine the pain of change, we may very well wonder if someone were to ask us, do you really want to get better? Do you want a different path, or do you just want to settle in or even give up? Do you want to get well? And it may be no easy answer at all. Perhaps that is why in this particular passage, when the question comes in verse 6, do you want to be healed? I hope you recognize there is no direct answer ever given. Maybe that's the most important thing, as much as this sermon will unfold. Maybe that's the most important thing to note right here at the beginning. Jesus says, do you want to get healed? And there is no answer. And still, Jesus helps. That's a good beginning. After all, if we kind of begin to walk through the passage and say, what are we to recognize here? We are to recognize how long is the reach of Jesus to all kinds of people, including in this particular case, a man who's first totally incapable of reaching back. I mean, that's just, in first, a physical expression. You and I recognize verse 5. One man was there at the pool of Bethesda who had been an invalid for 38 years. In the ancient world, that is as long as many people live at all. Virtually his entire life and the lifespan of many, he's been an invalid. And he's there at the pool of Bethesda. We don't have to wonder, by the way, where that is. You can still visit it. You can go. It's right in the very center of Jerusalem and some shallow pools with some steps leading down to it. Obviously been rebuilt over the centuries, but it's still there. And to imagine here is this man who's, we don't understand why, lame or invalid, but paralyzed in some way, not able to actually get to the pool where there are healing waters, and he's been there who knows how many years of the 38, and he can't get well. It's not just that he's incapable of reaching back to the hand that reaches to him. We also, as we read the account, recognize there's no one to help him reach out to the hand that reaches to him. After all, if you just kind of go into the account, you recognize he's not the only invalid by the pool. In verse 3, in this area called Bethesda lay a multitude of invalids, blind, lame, and paralyzed. You'd think, well, surely somebody would help him out of that multitude, but here's the problem. According to the myth of the time, the first one who got to the pool when it stirred was the one who would get magically, miraculously healed. Nobody wants to help someone else. Not just because you're cruel, but because they're your competition. If you get them to the pool before you, they get the healing and you don't. But it's not just the invalids who are all around and not helping. We so readily skip by the first verse. After this time of Jesus dealing with the official's son, there was a feast of the Jews, and Jesus went up to Jerusalem. A feast day of the Jews. Tens, maybe hundreds of thousands crushed into Jerusalem. And you get some sense of the crowd by the fact that when the Jewish authorities later begin to ask the man who healed you and he can't answer, the reason he can't answer is because Jesus has melted into the crowd. It's so thick, there's so many people pressing in that even at this Pool of Bethesda, which is kind of like right downtown central of Jerusalem, there are just so many people. But no one helping. He is clearly disabled and alone. That's his condition. More than that, he is a man who apparently does not have the understanding to reach up for what actually could help him. Now we have to deal with it. In many of your Bibles, there's a missing verse 4. Did you notice that? It goes 1, 2, 3, 5. Why is that? Well, the earliest manuscripts that we have of the Bible do not include verse 4. What in all likelihood happened is some later copyist copying manuscripts of the Bible wanted to explain why the pool was stirring and adopted the local myth. There was an angel that stirred the waters. Now, there's enough of geological study of this part of the world right now that we know that there were surges in the water because there's very porous rock formations around these pools. So if the rain has fallen recently and the water table picks up, you get surges of water that come into these pools. And the mythology that had developed was that there was an angel stirring the waters. And whether or not the other people believed it, we do know that this man believed it. After all, he's trusting the superstition to make him well. How many years has he been there? We don't know. But verse 7 clearly tells you what he was thinking. The man answers Jesus, "Do you want to be healed?" by saying to him, "Sir, I have no one to put me into the pool when the water is stirred, and while I'm going, another steps down before me." It's a myth, but he's following the superstition. That's his understanding of what will make him better. But the final thing that's so clear is that he does not have the faith that is necessary to heal him. Not just doesn't have the understanding. Every case to this point, when somebody has come to Jesus, they have recognized him for his works, for his signs, some aspect, may not have full understanding. But they come to him seeking help. Yet when this man is asked later by the Jewish authorities, "Who healed you?" Do you remember verse 13? "Now the man who had been healed did not know who it was." He has not said, "My Lord and my God, please help me." He's just an invalid by the pool, trusting in a superstition with no one to help him. And Jesus helps him. It's interesting how the help occurs. If you look at that verse 6 again, just the very end, Jesus asks him, "Do you want to be healed?" Instead of answering the question, the sick man said to him, "Sir, I have no one to put me into the pool when the water is stirred up, and while I'm going, another steps down before me." This is not an answer, it's a complaint. This is pouting. Now, if you can think of it this way, you're supposed to be doing something, you're trying to get better, and when somebody catches you not doing what you're supposed to be doing, you blame someone else. Now, that's a little more obvious in the way that Jesus addresses him. Again, verse 8. Jesus said to this man who had just said, "Other people won't help me," Jesus says, "Get up, take your bed, and walk." Now, forgive me, there's no expression of sympathy here. This is, get up is just one Greek word in the imperative, strongly stated, egere. Get up. It might be compared, just imagine, that you get caught by your dad coming home. You're supposed to be writing a book report, but when he gets there, you're on the sofa watching TV. What are you doing? Well, my friends did not call me with the right page numbers for the chapter that we're supposed to read to do the book report. Your friends did not call you with the... Get up. It's kind of what Jesus is saying here. You're blaming other people. I'm just telling you, get up. Now, you must recognize there's no request for this. There is no recognition of the sovereign grace of God in Christ Jesus. None of that. Jesus just says to him, get up. And he gets up and walks. Two things that John is doing. First, he is telling us of the power of the word of Jesus. It's been expressed from the very beginning. Remember John 1:1. In the beginning was the word, and the word was with God, and the word was God. Here is the very creative power of the universe present in Jesus himself. And the evidence of it is this could be tested. This man has been an invalid for 38 years. And Jesus just says to him, get up. And he gets up. He speaks, and it is so. It's the creative power of God on display in Jesus speaking to this man. But it's not raw power. It is raw power expressed in grace. Talk about not able to make any contribution to your own help and salvation. I mean, he does absolutely nothing here. He does not ask for help. He does not deserve help. He's not able to get help. And yet Jesus helps him. Why is that so important to us? Because so many people come thinking, God will accept me through Christ when I get my life straightened out. When I've set things right, when I've learned the customs, when I've learned all the things that I'm supposed to do, then I'll come and commit my life to Christ. And the Bible is simply saying that's not the right order. Here is somebody totally undeserving and incapable of the grace of God, and it reaches to him. Now, the fact that grace reaches to him does not mean there's no expected response. It is important, however, that you know grace comes first.
1: 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It may seem hard for younger Christians to believe, but people over 50 were raised during an era when 90% of Americans identified as Christian. These older believers were once part of a majority group that understood the mission of the church was to take control of our culture, to halt its evils. At the same time, Christians under 50 have lived their entire lives perceiving themselves as a minority that needs to make credible their faith to a secular, pluralistic culture. These distinct experiences and perceptions have a profound impact on the priorities different generations have for church ministry. It's no wonder that younger and older believers don't always see eye to eye. In his new book, The Multigenerational Church Crisis, Dr. Brian Chappell asks the question, what could be accomplished in the name of Christ if we could better understand each other? This practical and hopeful book is backed by thorough research revealing how to open the lines of communication, appreciate the experiences that shaped each generation in your church, and unite in one mission to impact your community and the world. You can request your copy of The Multigenerational Church Crisis when you donate online at unlimitedgrace.com or by calling 844-41-GRACE. That's 844-414-7223. And now, more from Brian Chappell on today's Unlimited Grace.
28: What's the response that's being expected? You know, we almost have to say that we see what's expected by what's absent in this passage. And by that I say, you know and are expecting certain things to occur that don't in this passage. And it's your own heart that's leading you to say, what does God expect us to do in response to this grace that's so unconditional and unqualified? The first response that's expected to those who've been touched by the grace of God is growth. I mean, I suppose it's obvious, but just consider it for a moment. Verse 8, Jesus says to this man,

0: 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We're often quick to say, if there's anything I can do, just let me know. 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
1: Of the heart that is far stronger. And the chemistry of the heart says, if he loves me so much, I want to walk with him. I want to honor him. I want my life to reflect more and more of my gratitude for what he has done. When Jack Buck was dealing with that firefighter and he got past the absolute critical time of his life and death situation, there was still lots of growth that had to occur. And so Jack Buck returned in later days to the firefighter and brought with him a signed baseball, signed, autographed by Stan Musial. Here's more grace. Here's a baseball. Said Jack Buck to the firefighter, now I expect you to write a letter of thank you. I want you to think of the firefighter. What are his hands like? Charred stubs. Any change of that condition is going to be excruciating. The therapy is required. But it now becomes gratitude that drives him. As he, in thankfulness for the baseball, wants to write a letter. And you know how Jack Buck kept the growth occurring? After the letter was written to Stan Musial, he brought him another baseball signed by Ozzie Smith. And then another baseball, and another baseball. And it became the therapy of writing the thank you letters. As gratitude became the driving force of a new life of new health. Listen, grace gets us into the kingdom. It's gratitude that keeps us moving forward as we know we're not earning anything, but our hearts are resonating with the goodness of God. What should we be grateful for? The order of mercy first. I hope you recognize, just as you look at the count kind of in backup view, that grace comes before growth. Jesus is not waiting for this young man to get everything straightened out first. In fact, it seems that there is still much that's a mess. Growth will come later, if it comes at all, but grace comes first. That's different than what people would expect in that day and age. I hope you recognize that what's happening here is we basically have two religious systems on view. One religious system is that which Christ is expressing, which says that a relationship with God is a gift. It's not something you earn. It's not something you deserve. It's not something you qualify for. Here is God simply extending you life that he would give out of his own heart. There's another system on display. Do you recognize what it is? It's represented by the Jews' pattern of the Sabbath. Here is a man who has been wonderfully healed. 38 years invalid. Now he gets up. It's a miracle. What are you doing carrying that bed? I mean, they're saying this isn't right. It's a Sabbath. You're not supposed to be bearing anything on the Sabbath day. Now, we don't perceive why this was such a deal. But recognize there are Jewish people everywhere. And they know, according to Jewish law, you're not supposed to be carrying burdens on the Sabbath. The fact that this man is carrying his little pallet, whatever it was, is as obvious as a kid going down the hallway in school with water balloons under his arm. I mean, you know something not good's about to happen. And the Jews seeing this man carrying his pallet when nobody else is carrying a burden say, it doesn't matter. We would rather you follow our customs than have compassion. Religion can just be a burden, you know. It really can. If it's not understanding the life of freedom and goodness that God intends by his grace. So much of it's just being expressed in what we know about Jewish customs at the time. It's right, you know, that you could not carry a burden. Someone else could carry it for you, though. You could gain by their loss. You could borrow money on the Sabbath. But you could not ask for it. That was a work.

0: You could not put vinegar on your teeth if they were hurting. But you could eat food with vinegar in it. Rule upon rule upon rule, just ritual and custom that supposedly was qualifying for the goodness of God. And here is Jesus operating with a totally different system, saying, it's not you qualifying for me that makes you right with God. You're not made right by the rules. You're made right by relationship with me.
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8: Ronald Reagan believed freedom was more than a political system or a set of laws. In 1988, he said, "Freedom describes the God-given condition of the human soul." For Reagan, liberty was not something government created. It was something government was called to respect and to protect. That idea sits at the heart of the American experiment. Our rights do not come from rulers, institutions, or political majorities. They belong to us by nature and by God. And when we understand freedom that way, our responsibility becomes clearer. Government may protect liberty. Laws may preserve it, but neither can give us what was never theirs to grant. Freedom begins with the recognition that human dignity and liberty come before government, not from it.
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14: What if Ruth had slept in life? What if Ruth hadn't obeyed the word of God? What if Ruth hadn't have followed her obligation to take care of her mother-in-law? But she did. And you not only have providence, you have presence. She was present, and her presence didn't go unnoticed.

0: The biggest moments in life don't always announce themselves. Welcome to Know the Truth. I'm Wayne Shepherd. And today, Philip DeCourcy takes us into a day in Ruth's life that begins like any other. She simply shows up, works hard, and takes care of someone she loves. What Ruth doesn't know is that her character has already been noticed, and God is arranging an encounter that will change her future. Philip shows us why simply showing up and doing what's in front of us can open doors to experiencing God's will. Let's listen. Here's Pastor Philip.
1: So in chapter 1, Ruth and Naomi are enduring sorrow. In chapter 2, they're enjoying favor. In chapter 1, they were drowning in tears. In chapter 2, they're swimming in God's favor. And we articulated at least 7 blessings that Boaz extends to Ruth. He tells her in verse 8 to stay in the field. He tells her in verse 9 that he has told his young men to leave her alone. She's safe. He invites her to lunch and gives her more provision and tells her she can indeed harvest and glean among the sheaves and among the reapers. He speaks kindly to her. He shows fellowship and acceptance, and he satisfies her. There's many blessings, one blessing after another, one favor after another. And I want to know how Ruth indeed experiences that, invites that, comes to enjoy that. Remember what it was said of Jesus? They enjoyed favor with God and man. Luke chapter 2. Remember what it says about the early church? Acts chapter 2. They praised God and enjoyed favor with man. I would like to enjoy, experience, and encounter God's favor and man's favor. I think that's a good way to live. And we should seek it. We shouldn't only desire God's blessing, we should set about obtaining it. And I think there are some principles and patterns in the life and behavior and response of Ruth that can show us the way. We looked at her request and we looked at her reliance. And I'm not going to go over that. I'm not going to reheat that dinner. But here we've got, thirdly, her recognition. Her recognition. This is picking up in verse 5. Then Boaz said to his servant who was in charge of the reapers, "Whose young woman is this?" This text is letting us know that Ruth has come unbeknowingly into the field of Boaz, and in God's providence, he happens to turn up and see her, recognize her. And he asks his foreman to explain what family she belongs to, what clan she is attached to. And the Bible asks us to recognize his recognition. Look at verse 4. "Now behold," take a look at this, don't miss this, "Boaz came from Bethlehem." And the first thing we see is that he notices Ruth. And you're going to see in verse 10 that she marvels at the fact that he takes notice of her. "Why have I found favor in your eyes that you should take notice of me? I'm a foreigner." Basically, why have you taken notice of me, the unnoticed? This is the recognition the text wants us to recognize. We don't know what it was that caught his eye. Was it her beauty? Was it her work ethic? Was it her proximity? Was it the fact that he didn't recognize her? And so he says to the foreman, "Hey, who's this new girl? What family does she belong to?" We're not told. The backstory is filled in, and Boaz comes to realize, you know what? This is the girl who's the talk of the town. She's the one that has come back with Naomi from Moab. And this is the trigger point that takes us into the rest of the story. This is the first meeting of Ruth and Boaz. And before we're done, they will be married and they'll have a family. So just underscore this idea, her recognition. Now, there's a couple of factors I want to quickly touch on here that play into her recognition, how she got noticed, which will again be the gateway into the favor of God and man. So we want to take notice of this notice that Boaz gives to Ruth. There's two factors, what I call providence and presence. Notice again verse 4, "Now behold." Verse 4 wants us to take a look at verse 3 with new eyes. Remember what we said, nothing just happens. And Ruth has come into this field not knowing it belongs to Boaz, who is of the clan of Elimelech, which is Naomi's deceased husband. And we are told to take a look at this. He arrives that morning himself. and he recognizes Ruth. And then he showers her with blessing and shows her favor. Nothing just happens. This is not a coincidence. It's a providence. It's flawlessly orchestrated by the hand of God and perfectly timed. God's presence and providence saturates this text. When Boaz gets there, he says to his reapers, "The Lord be with you." And they respond, "The Lord bless you." God is present here and he's marvelously orchestrating the events and perfectly timing this encounter. I like what Warren Wiersbe says. He says this, "The Lord is always doing something with us." Matthew 28 verse 20. "He's always doing something in us." Philippians 2 verse 12 to 13. "And he's always doing something for us." Romans 8 verse 28. Do you see the providence? When you are seeking God, you don't have to worry about you finding your destiny or his will for your life. He will find you in the midst of life circumstances. He will orchestrate meetings, encounters, events that will turn in your favor, that will get you in contact with the right people, moving in the right direction. That's what's happening here. You ever think about the divine interventions or intersections in the story of God's servants? What about the infant Moses and his intersection with Pharaoh's daughter by the riverbank? And she takes Moses in and he's groomed in all the wisdom and training of Egypt so that someday he would lead the people of God out of Egypt. What about beautiful Abigail, whose husband was a bit of a numbskull, who almost got her and her family killed because he had offended David's army, but she steps in, she gives the army food, she stops the rampage. Later on, her numbskull of a husband dies, and she actually marries King David. There's another intersection, just in the everyday affairs of life. What about Queen Esther's husband, who wakes up one night, the king of Persia? He can't sleep, he's got insomnia. So he invites one of his courtiers to read him something, and they read from the records of the history of Persia, and he learns that Mordecai had saved his life. And he says, "Have we ever thanked this man? Have we ever repaid this man?" And all of a sudden, there's this connection with Mordecai and becomes a means of saving the people of God in Persia through Esther, who had come to the kingdom for such a time as this. And in here we are, Ruth, trying to forage some food for her and Naomi. They're at the edge of exhaustion. They're at the point of desperation. Their future is bleak. And she happens to go into the field of Boaz, and Boaz just happens to come along. Behold, take a look at that. I invite you to take a look at your life. And I invite you to go through life with your eyes open and see significance in the people you meet, godly people who can influence you, who can show you God's favor, direct you along the right path. In fact, as I thought about that, I thought about the story regarding F.B. Meyer, a great English Baptist pastor who had come to an end of his ministry at Victoria Road Baptist Church in Leicester. He was in a proper church that wanted a proper minister, but he was a soul winner, an evangelist, and he upset the crowd and he upset the congregation. It wasn't a good marriage and he resigned. And he had heard about another church, Glossop Road Church in Sheffield in England, and he had accepted the call. He was on his way down to the post office to post the acceptance letter when he bumped into a friend who was the brother-in-law of the famous W.Y. Fullerton, who was an evangelist alongside Spurgeon. And he told this man that he was accepting a call to Sheffield. And the man said, "Well, hey, before you accept the call, I want to tell you, there's an emerging church here in Leicester, young men and young women, dynamic, gospel-centered, and there's several young businessmen in that church that are going to bankroll the pastor's wages. Would you be interested?" And I think you can guess the rest of the story. He is interested. He rips up the acceptance letter to the church in Sheffield, and ultimately he forms what is known as Melbourne Hall, which has been a very effective church in that part of the world for many, many years. Talk about providence. But I don't want you just to see providence. I think it's important that you see presence. Although providence sends Boaz in the direction of Ruth, her presence in the field doing the next obvious thing in accordance with God's word allows her to embrace the providence of God. What if Ruth had slept in life? What if Ruth hadn't obeyed the word of God? What if Ruth hadn't have followed her obligation to take care of her mother-in-law? But she did. And you not only have providence, you have presence. She was present, and her presence didn't go unnoticed. She had the right attitude. She did the right thing in helping her mother-in-law. And God in his providence brought Boaz at the right time to the right place. This was a day that would change the life of Ruth forever. But what if she'd turned off the alarm clock? What if she'd pulled the warm blankets over her head? What if she'd said, I can't be bothered? But she didn't. This was a day that would alter the course of her life, and she showed up ready and willing. She wasn't lost in herself. She wasn't complaining about Naomi. She wasn't stuck in the past. She wasn't without a plan. She didn't sleep in. She said, this is the day the Lord has made. And you know what? I'm going to make something of this day the Lord has made. She understood Psalm 139, that this was the day that God had written down in his book before she was formed. And she believed there were all kinds of God encounters and appointments and providences throughout it. I love it. Ruth showed up. Boaz showed up. God showed up, and the plan of God unfolded, and things for Naomi and Ruth looked up. It's a very simple thought, my friend. Missed days are a tragedy. Thomas Edison said 90% of a man's success in business is perspiration. And I would assume, given his brilliance, that's intelligent work. But you get the point. There was a great baseball player called Leroy Satchel Paige. He's in the Hall of Fame in the baseball world. He was the first black player to pitch in the World Series. He was the first of the old Negro League inducted into the Baseball Hall of Fame. Folklore tells us he played 2,100 games, 60 in one season, 55 without giving up a hit. He's known for many things. And one of the things he's known for is his kind of Yogi Bear kind of words. Memorable phrases and sayings. One of them was, age is a question of mind over matter, and if you don't mind, it doesn't matter. Another one he said is, don't look back, something may be gaining on you. But the one I like, and it ties into the point I'm making, is this. Speaking as a baseball player, and you know how many games those guys play in a given season. Here's what he said, you win a few, you lose a few, some get rained out, but you got a dress for them all. Ruth dressed for them all. She got up and got going. And in the providence of God, God brought about a meeting, which brought about a marriage, which brought about a miracle child in that sense of a child who would be of the line of David. Here's another thought. Number four, her reaping. I'm not going to spend a lot of time on this because I've kind of already covered this in terms of her initiative, her work ethic, her ability to put a plan together and follow it through. But let's just talk about it for a moment. Her reaping. We've looked at her request. We've looked at her reliance. We've looked at her recognition. Now her reaping. She reaps, right? She gleans. That's what this whole chapter is about. But here's my point. Back to the idea of finding favor with God. If you want to reap a harvest of God's blessing, you'll need to reap. You'll need to sow. You'll need to work. You'll need to invest. That's what Ruth does. I just want to bring out something very simple. In the midst of all this narrative and dialogue about him saying, hey, stay in this field. Don't go to anybody else's field. I've told the guys to leave you alone. I've told the girls to let you reap alongside them. I've even told them to leave handfuls on purpose. He invites Ruth to come and join him for lunch alongside his workers. I mean, all this is happening. The big thing I take is that this was a hard day's work in the field. If you look at verse 7, we read that she was in the field from morning until Boaz shows up. And we know from the text, verse 17, she stays in the field, bar that lunch break perhaps, until evening. And she takes all that she has gleaned, and she doesn't just glean it, she then threshes it and gets the barley from the husk so she can take it back. She's got an ephah full of it, which is quite a sizable portion of barley. This is a good day, but it's the fruit of a hard day's work. Probably 16 hours. Sweat on her brow. Back-breaking work. Dirt under her fingernails. It's been a while, lady, since Ruth had a manicure. He's just hard at work. Maybe the closest thing we can get to that, and you've seen it before, and I don't know about you, but I respect it, is watching, you know, people working in the fruit fields of California here. Maybe midday, the sun is beating down. They're bent over for hour upon hour. That's hard work. That's glorious work. That's dignified work. And they're probably not being paid enough. But that's all I want us to see briefly. Ruth proves to be a good worker, and God blesses that work. Boaz recognizes that work. Boaz rewards that work, and the favor continues to broaden. It's a simple thought. It's a very simple thought. But you know what? In a day of growing laziness, in a day of entitlement, in a day when everybody shouts for their rights, not their responsibilities, you and I need to hear that God blesses the arms that are hard at work. And he curses and he warns about those who fold the arm, and a little bit of folding of the arms and a little bit of sleep, and then there's poverty, right? Proverbs 6, we're told about that. God uses what you do in the dignity of everyday work and labor, and he'll multiply it, and he'll use it, and he'll bring you into contact with people that will show you favor because of your punctuality and because of your sacrifice and because of your service. She caught the eye of a boss. Now, I don't have time to develop this, but it's a real interesting little excursion if we wanted to do it. But Daniel Block, in his commentary on Ruth, shows us that in the context of this passage, there's a theology of work. I'll just throw a couple of seed thoughts your way. We've got food as God's gracious gift in response to human effort. You can pray for God to give you your daily bread, but you better roll up your sleeves and work for it. If a man doesn't provide for his house, he's worse than an infidel, says Paul. And Ruth got up early that morning. She used her initiative. She won the favor of the foreman. She caught the eye of her boss. And before the day's done, she's provided food for Naomi. Number two, work as an expression of commitment to the well-being of your family. Work is a means of loving your family. It moves you beyond sentimentality to action. And guys, especially since you're the primary breadwinner according to the Bible, you better be a hard worker. You better try to make something of yourself so you can provide for your family. Maybe all the necessities and maybe once in a while a few luxuries. That's your job. That's your God-given calling. And you know what? You see it in this context where Ruth's doing it because she's got no husband and our hat is off to her. But look at this. This is how she expresses chesed love. In fact, that's what catches Boaz's eye. That's why he favors her, because when she says, why do you favor me? He says in verse 12, you know what? It's been reported to me that you left your mother and father and you're taking care of Naomi, and I see it here in my field. And that impresses me. Other things you'll see is just that you and I can express a fear of God and a worship of God in the context of the workplace. Boaz is unashamed of his love for God, even in the workplace. When he arrives, he says to his workers, God be with you. And they say, God bless you. And then he speaks kindly, the text says, to Ruth. He guards her purity and virginity and tells the young guys to leave her alone. You can see he's a good boss. He sits down with his workers over lunchtime and just gets to know them. He treats a foreigner with respect, and back to that idea of protecting her and telling the young man to leave her alone, not to misuse her. The point is simple. There's a theology of work here, and one of the takeaways is that God will bless the dignity and your work as you value it, and it can become a platform for his glory and become a means of enjoying his favor. We need to hear that. We don't want to be like the fellow who went down to the welfare office and he applied for some financial assistance, wanted to be on unemployment, and he was asked by the official why he needed some help. And he said, well, I have some eye trouble. And the bureaucrat said, well, what's the nature of your eye trouble? To which he replied, I just can't see myself going to work today. Well, that's just unacceptable. And the thing that wins the fear of God and man in this context is that Ruth catches the eye of a woman hard at work out of love for her mother-in-law. I want you to see, fifthly, her reputation. Another thing that seems to garner and attract the fear of God and man is reputation. Okay? So Boaz finds out about Ruth. He then tells her to stay in the field and she can glean amidst his reapers and gleaners. And she thanks him and shows humility. And she says in verse 10, as she lies on the ground, why have I found favor? Why have you taken notice of me, the unnoticed, the foreigner? And he says, well, I'll tell you why. It's been fully reported that all you've done for your mother-in-law since the death of your husband and how you left your mother and father. Think about that. She left her mother and father to take care of her mother-in-law. Such was the bond between mother and daughter-in-law. And you left your land of birth and you've come here. May the Lord repay you and give you full reward. Her reputation had gone before her. Her love, loyalty, and leaving her own country had garnered the attention of the community. She was the talk of the town. Once Boaz finds out that the unidentified woman is Ruth, he connects the dots and go, hey, oh, I know who you are. It's been fully reported to me. Everybody's talking about it. And you know what? We respect what you're doing. You're a Moabite. You weren't born into the covenant people of God, but you've been grafted in by grace. You've become a follower of Jehovah, and you're showing his chesed, covenant, mercy to your mother-in-law. We're impressed. Your reputation's sterling. Can I just say that that's something again? That God, his eye is going through the earth, wanting to be strong on the behalf of those who fear him. You want to find God's favor? You want to enjoy man's favor? Have a reputation that's real for godliness and loyalty and character and perseverance and courage. And a life governed by the word of God, as we've seen this all in Ruth.
0: 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I'm Wayne Shepherd. Join us again next time as Pastor Philip continues his series, Everyday Faith, here on Know the Truth. Today's program was produced and sponsored by Know the Truth Incorporated. Jesus said, "You shall know the truth, and the truth shall make you free."

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9: Thank you for joining Alan Jackson Ministries. Do you think Jesus fulfilled his assignment with casual awareness? Do you think Peter did, Paul did, James did? Do you think the believers in the book of Acts did? Do you think they said to one another, oh, we're born again. We don't have to think about anything else. Folks, we're standing in a time when the gospel of Jesus Christ can be proclaimed in the world like no other point in human civilization. So we should understand the enemy will do everything in his power to disrupt that. It's going to take strength and courage. But the Lord will help us.
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9: It's an exciting time. God is moving in the earth. We see expressions of his power that are unprecedented. People ask me if I'm afraid of AI. Every technology can be used for evil, but it can be used for good. Amen. We can take a message from this church and put it in any language you can imagine almost immediately, and it can be shared around the world on portable devices. People can sit anywhere on the planet that they have access to a cell phone and hear me preach in my southern accent in their language. There's amazing things happening with the technology. Don't be frightened. But please don't be asleep. Please don't be asleep. Don't allow our carnal natures to cause us to override the biblical principles that we know, or we will betray our children and our grandchildren. It's an exciting time. The tools, you know, Jesus described the wheat and the tares at the end of the age, this field that he said was the world. When the harvest of the chosen people of God would come to ripen. But at the same time that would happen, he said the weeds would be there, the tares would be there. The same climate that let God's chosen purposes ripen would let evil ripen. And we'll see both of those happening with an alarming speed. We don't need to be frightened. We should be excited. But we have to be aware. And so I encourage you, you don't need to spend hours in the news every day. A few minutes will get you the cycle. But pay enough attention that you can pray in an informed way. It matters. Use your voice, not in an angry way, not in a belligerent way, but in a truthful way. Life is sacred. Jesus is unique. There are not many paths to the kingdom of heaven. There's not multiple options that lead us to the same place. And if the church doesn't have the courage to say those things, I don't think they will be said. So let's not sleep through it. Amen? Amen. Hallelujah. All right, you should have an outline. There's hope. I want to start a series of talks with you really around belief and candidly, the decision to believe. Believing in God's a choice. It's not imperative. You don't have to do it. And it is not accidental. It's not like your default setting. Your default setting is selfish. You'll have to override your default settings in order to be a person who leads a life that expresses belief in God. In the language of the New Testament, the original language, the word belief and faith and unbelief and faithful, it's very clear that they all come from the same root, that when you're using them, a person who believes is a faithful person. A person who's unfaithful is a person who doesn't believe. Not quite as clear in English, but very, very clear in the language of the New Testament. So when I say I choose to be a person who believes, what I'm really inviting to be is a person faithful to Jesus. Amen. And that's very much an intentional choice that we each one make. I believe God gives us opportunities to believe him. I believe he presents us with circumstances that give us invitations towards belief or unbelief. And the point of these sessions is to encourage you to respond to God with a heart of belief. I'm not signing you up for anything new. Acts chapter 26, Paul is on trial for his life. He's appeared before a series of Roman officials. They've kind of handed him around a bit like a hot potato. What becomes clear as you read the text is that they understand the charges against him are illegitimate. But there are some powerful people that are proffering the charges. And so there's a reluctance on behalf of the officials to release Paul because they don't want the political firestorm that would come from that. Things have not changed much in the 2,000 years between the Apostle Paul and today. And so Paul's appeared before a series of these people. And now he's before King Agrippa. And he's given his testimony. That's the bizarre part. Paul hasn't really defended his behavior. He's given his Jesus story. The road to Damascus, the encounter with Jesus, the reversal of his life objectives, the change in his attitudes. You know, repentance in the Bible carries with it two meanings. The Hebrew word for repentance is a change of direction, physically, to turn around. In the Greek, the word for repentance means a change of mind, a change of thought. So biblical repentance is, I have behaved in this way, but I'm going to turn around and behave in another way. And I have been thinking in this way, but since I have repented, now I think this way. And when Paul shares his God story, he very much describes a change of behavior. I used to persecute Christians, men, women, and children, and drag them to prison because I thought Jesus was an imposter. But he said, I had a change of thought. Now I believe Jesus of Nazareth is the Messiah. And I've had a corresponding change of behavior. Now I'll go anywhere I have an opportunity and encourage people to serve him as Messiah, Lord, and King. That's his presentation. If he fails and he's rejected, he'll be executed. So it's rather daring that you're defending yourself against charges that you're an insurrectionist, and he's giving a testimony. And Agrippa's listened to this, and he said, Paul, you're so educated, I think you've lost your mind. Therefore, Agrippa, verse 19, I was not disobedient to the heavenly vision, but I declared first to those in Damascus and in Jerusalem and throughout all the region of Judea, and then to the Gentiles, to the non-Jews, that they should repent, turn to God, and do works befitting repentance. And for these reasons, the Jews seized me in the temple and tried to kill me. Verse 28 is Agrippa's response to Paul. He said, you have almost persuaded me to be a Christian. I can't help but think about the mercy of God. Agrippa's a Roman official. He's not Jewish. He's familiar with Jewish law because of where he served, and he's aware of local customs and culture. And God puts before him arguably the greatest advocate for Jesus that our world's ever known, who gives him his personal transformation story and says to him, I wish you were like me in every way except my chains. And Agrippa's response is, almost. Great story, Paul. You got a gift for drama. That is some really good stuff. You almost got me. There's no record in Scripture, and as far as I know, there's no record in history that Agrippa ever had a change of heart. But he doesn't have an excuse. You see, all of us reach decision points. And here's the reality that is the thread that I hope to weave through each of these conversations, is that our choices determine our destiny far more than the circumstances of our birth, our biological sex, our family of origin, or the nation where we found ourselves. Our choices determine our destiny. What happens to us is really a small thing compared to what happens within us. And those are choices that we determine. How do we move from reluctance to faith? How do we stand from the seat of the skeptic and reposition ourselves in the position of a believer? Very important question. What's the root of the hesitation in our hearts? What part of the invitation that we're pondering is unclear to us? We don't understand the ask. We don't understand what obedience means. We don't understand what it would mean to be an advocate for Jesus. If you advocate for a sports team or a school or a product, or a business. You know how to be an advocate for someone or something. We don't know how to advocate for Jesus. What outcome is beyond belief or perhaps maybe unwanted? Do we think we can avoid some segments of the Christian faith but still score heaven? Like, can we navigate our way? You know, the Ten Commandments seems a little weighty. I'll take 1, 3, and 7 for 1,000, Alex. What current benefit in my life or perceived benefit is put at risk if I were to take the next step of obedience with the Lord? Or maybe ask a different way. What are the cost or what are the risks of cooperating with God? Because there are some. Relationships are put at risk. Maybe opportunities are put at risk. What do you forfeit? What do you gain by maintaining the status quo and acting like you didn't notice the invitation that was put before you? What I'm going to ask you to do for these sessions is to choose to believe. In Acts 19, there's a statement made about Paul and his team, because there's a whole team who travel with Paul. Paul's name made the book, but he's not alone. It's very clear if you read the text that there's a whole troop of people that enabled Paul to be the voice that he was. You see and hear that not only in Ephesus, but in almost all of Asia, this Paul has persuaded and turned away a considerable number of people, saying that gods made with hands are no gods at all. That's the rap against Paul. He's challenging contemporary culture that Artemis in Ephesus is not a real god. And for that, he's hated, vilified, arrested, imprisoned, beaten, threatened, driven from one town to the next. Do we have the courage to be people of faith in the face of the places that don't always make us popular? You don't have to look for opportunities to be belligerent or obnoxious. I've discovered I can be obnoxious and belligerent without searching for opportunities. But we do have to be faithful to the one we call Lord. And the simplest ways to do that are the private ways. You begin in private, or you'll never have the ability to stand in any public setting, even if it's your family. You're faithful in reading. You're faithful in praying. You're faithful in giving. That's what incubates belief. Those are the components that bring to life belief in your life, so that when you come to those junctures where God gives you an opportunity to choose Him in a new way, in obedience, or to turn from ungodliness in some aspect of your life where you've tolerated it, what gives you the courage to walk through those transition points is those decisions you've made in private. And if you allow me to offer a suggestion, when you're presented with an invitation from the Lord, accept it. Accept it.
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9: I want to take a minute or two. We don't have too long. I'll come back. I'll pick this up and pay a little bit of attention to God's responses. because I believe it provides some lessons for us on how we can flourish in the face of God's invitations. And how we can not make the choices that would keep us from that. Exodus 3 is well known as Moses' recruitment chapter. Moses, the prince of Egypt, Moses, the murderer, Moses, the fugitive. He's been living in the desert now. He has a whole new life. He has a whole new family. He's got a whole new routine. Egypt is in the rearview mirror. He doesn't smell like Egypt anymore. He smells like sheep. And one day while he's minding his own business, God steps in. You know, God still does that. One of the weaknesses in the way that we present the gospel these days is we tend to only present it in terms of being saved, which I believe in. I'm an advocate for. If you've never made a profession of faith in Jesus, today's your day. But the point of initiation into the kingdom of God is so that you can serve God in his kingdom. And God steps into Moses' world in Exodus 3. And they're familiar words to many of you. The Lord said, I've seen the misery of my people in Egypt. I've heard them crying out. I'm concerned about their suffering, so I've come down to rescue them from the hand of the Egyptians. I can see Moses going, yes, yes. And they get to the end of that little run, and God says, so I'm sending you. And Moses going, whoa, big fella. I was with you right up to that me part of that. God's responding to his people. And he's recruiting Moses. He exerts some pretty significant pressure into Moses. I mean, he gives him some good toys and some tricks and some stuff. But a lot of potential. Moses took some persuading. But the motivation for God's intervention, he says, I'm concerned about my people. I want them out of the brick pits. I want them out from under Pharaoh's cruelty. They've suffered enough. I've come down to deliver them. You go tell them I've come down to deliver them. When they see the plagues, let them know it's because I'm here to deliver them. When they see the Red Sea parted, you let them know it's because I'm here to deliver them. When they pick up manna in the morning so they have food for the day, let them know it's because I'm here to deliver them. When you go up on Mount Sinai and the mountain shakes, let them know I'm present to watch over them, that there'll be no sick people amongst them, that their enemies can't prevail against them. I'll humiliate the most powerful nation on the earth so that they'll know I'm with them. That all started in that third chapter of Exodus. And Moses says yes, reluctantly, but he says yes. And so back he goes to Pharaoh and all, you know the drama. Cecil B. DeMille, Disney, somebody, you've learned it from somebody. Maybe you read your Bible. Well, the other side of that, they were delivered from Egyptian slavery to come into a land that flows with milk and honey. They weren't just being delivered from the torments of Egypt. They were being delivered so they could come to the land that flows with milk. That was the bargain. That was the agreement. That was the plan. So in Numbers 13, the Lord said to Moses, send some men to explore the land of Canaan, which I'm giving to the Israelites. From each ancestral tribe, send one of its leaders. So now they're on the other end of this journey. They're on the verge of receiving their promise. And God said, go investigate the land that you've been given. Go check it out. Bring a report back to the people. And this is where the whole thing unravels. It's bizarre. I mean, you read it. If you don't know the narrative and you're reading it, you think, what's wrong with you people? What are you thinking? Because the people

0: 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We're often quick to say, if there's anything I can do, just let me know. 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
1: This narrative before, and you're reading that, you're going, wait a minute, you weren't stronger than the Egyptians. You weren't stronger than the weakest part of Egypt's army. You weren't stronger than the Red Sea. You weren't strong enough to feed yourself in the wilderness. You weren't strong enough to defend yourself from the Moabite. You weren't strong enough. It has nothing to do with them. It's about you and God. And the people said, oh, we can't do this. Look at Numbers 4. They said, the challenge is too hard. The way's too difficult. Our strength is limited. The possible cost of this could be way too high. Gee, that sounds like the things I say to the Lord. I don't want to do that. I'd be vulnerable if we did that. People will be critical. What would somebody say? I don't want to do that. I'm saved. I'm born again. I'm not involved in gross immorality. I'll just be quiet. Well, I make my decision not to believe. So God accepts them. Remember, the point of this little segment is to learn the lessons about God's response. In Numbers 14, God says, not one of the men who saw my glory and the miraculous signs I performed in Egypt and in the desert, who disobeyed me and tested me, not one of them will ever see the land I promised. He said, good. You don't want to go? Nobody's going. No do-overs. I've been feeding you for weeks and for months. I have carried you on eagle's wings. The Jewish people until this day have an annual holiday, multiple days, where they celebrate God's provision for them in the wilderness. It's one of the highlights in the calendar for the children because they make special booths and on their patios and they eat their meals and they decorate them and some of them will sleep out there. I mean, it's like making tents. They celebrate God's provision for them. And they got to the end of that and they said, yeah, it's a great place, but we're not doing that. And God said, fine. You know, if you ask me to write an analysis of this, the journey is not what I would have anticipated. Imagine with me, if you will, that you're one of those Hebrew slaves when Moses comes walking in out of the desert with his shepherd's staff and an odd look in his eye. And you're not Joshua, you know, you're not probably going to be the team captain. You're a quiet, soft-spoken, cooperative member of the group leaving Egypt. Just a good person. You've endured a lot. You've overcome a lot. And there seems to be some momentum to get us out of here. And we're headed to the land of milk and honey. The journey's not what I would have expected. Their first stop after the Red Sea was Marah, and the water was bitter. You couldn't drink it. We're going to die. And God used Moses to throw a piece of wood into the water that made it acceptable. And God said, I'll be your doctor. It's the modern Hebrew word for doctor. If you'll trust me and you won't act like the Egyptians, I'll be your doctor, he said. And then we got to Sinai, and the mountain shook with the presence of God. But Moses was gone a little long, and so Aaron made a calf, and we had an orgy. And then there were all the voices that complained about Moses. Some were in his family. Some were other places. I'm not sure I expected it to be like this. And then we got to the border of the Promised Land, and I knew the people that went in to look at it, and they came back, and they said it was amazing, but they also said their cities are really well defended. And I didn't really sign up to do that. See, I think following the Lord takes the best we have. I don't think we have to be bizarre. I've told you that many times. Being weird doesn't

0: make you spiritual. But if you have imagined that following the Lord will not require courage and strength, then why do you imagine God says to us repeatedly throughout the story to be strong and courageous? Do you think Jesus fulfilled his assignment with casual awareness? Do you think Peter did, Paul did, James did? Do you think the believers in the book of Acts did? Do you think they said to one another, oh, we're born again. We don't have to think about anything else. Folks, we are standing in a time when the gospel of Jesus Christ can be proclaimed in the world like no other point in human civilization. So we should understand the enemy will do everything in his power to disrupt that. It's going to take strength and courage, but the Lord will help us. I am persuaded. I want to believe. I want to invite you to say yes to the Lord.
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2: 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I'm Noah. 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
11: Ronald Reagan believed freedom was more than a political system or a set of laws. In 1988, he said, "Freedom describes the God-given condition of the human soul." For Reagan, liberty was not something government created. It was something government was called to respect and to protect. That idea sits at the heart of the American experiment. Our rights do not come from rulers, institutions, or political majorities. They belong to us by nature and by God. And when we understand freedom that way, our responsibility becomes clearer. Government may protect liberty. Laws may preserve it, but neither can give us what was never theirs to grant. Freedom begins with the recognition that human dignity and liberty come before government, not from it.
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14: Hi, this is Robert Jeffress, and I'm glad to study God's Word with you every day on this Bible teaching program. 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
15: 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But God has never once been caught off guard by what we lack. 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
14: Thanks, David, and welcome again to Pathway to Victory. I want to remind you that time is running short to reserve your spot on the Pathway to Victory Journeys of Paul Mediterranean Cruise, May 14th through the 23rd, 2027. 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Suddenly, the New Testament comes alive in a way that no commentary or classroom ever could. And we've planned the perfect balance of exploration and rest. But spots are filling up, so reserve yours today at ptv.org. Now, let's get into today's teaching. We're in a series I've called Divine Invasions, and today we come to the miracles of God's provision. There's a beautiful name for God woven all through Scripture, Jehovah Jireh, which means the God who provides. God sees your needs, and He delights to meet them. To fully engage your heart and mind on this topic, I've written a brand new book for you called Divine Invasions. And it's yours today when you give a generous gift to support Pathway to Victory. It'll help you see that God still works miracles today, and teach you to recognize His hand in the everyday details of your life. We'll say more later in the program, but right now, let's turn our attention to God's Word. I titled today's message, Miracles of Provision. My seminary professor, the late Howard Hendricks, used to tell the story about a family here in Dallas that was involved in full-time Christian service. The finances were tight, and they had four children to provide for. And one day, their youngest son, Timmy, asked his dad, "Dad, do you think it would be okay with Jesus if I ask Him for a new shirt?" And the dad said, "Well, sure, Timmy. God's interested in what we need." So every night at dinner, Timmy would pray for a new shirt. About 2 weeks later, a friend of the family's, a local merchant here in town, called the mother and said, "Hey, I've got an overstock of some boys' shirts. Would you have any use for them?" She said, "How many?" He said, 12. She said, "Bring them right over." So that night at dinner, you know, most parents would have said, oh, guess what, Timmy? The merchant called. We've got some new shirts. No, they wanted to teach him a lesson he would always remember. So that night at dinner, Timmy began to pray for the new shirt. The father stopped him and said, Timmy, you don't need to pray for that any longer. Well, why not? And on cue, the older brother, Tommy, went into the closet, took one of those shirts, brought it out, and plopped it right in front of Timmy. His eyes were bigger than saucers. He couldn't believe it. And then Tom went in and got another shirt and another shirt and another shirt until the table was piled high with shirts. Timmy was convinced that God had gone into the shirt business. But today, many years later, there's a man named Tim who believes in a God who has the power to abundantly provide for our every need. Do you believe in a God like that? You know, rooted in God's name is the phrase Jehovah Jireh. It's one of the most popular names in Hebrew for God. Jehovah Jireh. It means literally the God who provides. That name is rooted in the story in Genesis 22 when Abraham was offering his son Isaac as a sacrifice at God's command. And just as Abraham raised his knife, God said, stop, stop, Abraham. Now I know that you love me. And in the thicket appeared a ram who would be the substitute offering in place of Isaac. And when Abraham experienced that divine provision of God, he named the place Jehovah Jireh, a reminder that we serve the God who provides. And that's what we're going to talk about today. The miracles of God's provision. Now, of course, the greatest need any of us has is the need for salvation. That is our greatest need. But we have other needs as well. And today we're going to talk about how God miraculously provides for those other needs. You know, we've said there are really four types of miracles in the Bible. Last time we looked at miracles of power. These are dramatic displays of God's power that remind the whole world of his sovereignty. Think of the parting of the Red Sea, for example. Miracles of power. Next time we're going to talk about miracles of protection, how God supernaturally protects us. We're going to talk about miracles of healing. But today we're going to talk about the miracles of God's provision. And specifically, we're talking about other provisions other than spiritual provisions. We know he provided that through Jesus Christ. But let's look at other provisions God meets in our life. First of all, the need for physical provisions. You know, it was the Democrat presidential nominee, Adlai Stevenson, years ago, who said, understanding people's needs is half the job of meeting those needs. Well, God understands your needs and my needs because he made us. He made us the way we are. And he understands that we need physical provisions. For example, the need for food. That's kind of basic, isn't it? Every 3 hours, we hear our stomach growl and we're reminded of our need for food. Jesus addressed that need in Matthew 6, 25 and 26. He said, for this reason, I say to you, do not be worried about your life as to what you will eat or what you will drink or for your body as to what you will put on. For is life not more than food and the body more than clothing? Look at the birds of the air. They don't sow. They don't reap nor gather into barns, and yet your heavenly Father feeds them. Are you not worth much more than they? He said, look at the birds. Consider what they do. They don't plant seeds. They don't grow crops. They don't reap them. They don't store them. They just eat what God provides. Now, God's not condemning work, but what he is condemning is worrying about provisions. God promises to provide our need for food. Also, our need for clothes. Jesus addressed that in verses 28 through 30. Why are you worried about clothing? Observe how the lilies of the field grow. They don't toil, neither do they spin. Yet I say to you, not even Solomon in all of his glory clothed himself like one of these. And if God so clothes the grass of the field, which is alive today and tomorrow is thrown into the furnace, will not God much more do for you, O you of little faith? And then the Bible talks about our need for shelter. We need food, clothes, and shelter. Now, Jesus didn't address this directly, but Paul did in 1 Timothy 6, verses 6 to 8. He said, "For godliness actually is the means of great gain when accompanied by contentment, for we have brought nothing into this world, so we cannot take anything out of it. If we have food and what? Covering, shelter, with these things we shall be content." We have physical needs. Closely related to physical needs are financial needs. I mean, how do you get the food, the clothes, the medicine, the shelter? It comes through money. And that means that money can be a great temptation to people. It's very easy to worship money because it seems to be the means by which all of our needs are provided. You know, in Matthew 6:24, Jesus made an interesting observation. He said, "You cannot serve God and what? Money." Now, Jesus never said, "You cannot serve God and sex." He never said you can't serve God and work. You cannot serve God and sports. I mean, all of those things could be idols in your life, right? They could take first place in your life. I mean, we fixate on some things more than we should. It's easy to let those things, but why didn't God mention that? Because there's something unique about money that captures our attention and our affection. And here's what it is. Money seems to be able to provide what God promises. Money provides our food. Money provides our shelter. Money provides our clothing. But Jesus said, don't make the mistake. You can't worship both. In Hebrews 13:5, the writer says, make sure your character is free from the love of money. In that 1 Timothy 6 passage, if you go on to verses 9 and 10, Paul says, but those who want to get rich fall into temptation and a snare and many foolish and harmful desires, which plunge men into ruin and destruction for the love of money. Not money, but the love, the preoccupation of money is a root of all sorts of evil. And some by longing for it have wandered away from the faith and pierced themselves with many griefs. We need physical provisions. We have a need for financial provision, but we have also a need for relational provision. God made us in such a way that we need other people. Specifically, we all need someone to love. We need someone to love. Now, for most of us, that someone to love is the mate that God has given us. It's not God's will for everybody to marry, but it's His will and plan for most people to marry. And God created marriage to fill that void. We need someone to love. In Genesis 2:18, God looked at Adam and said, "It is not good for a man to be alone." Now, Adam was hardly alone. He had a relationship with God that was perfect, that was untainted by sin. Perfect fellowship with God. But that wasn't enough. God said, it's not enough for you just to have a relationship with me. God created the animals, the hippopotami, the giraffe, cats and dogs, everything was created. But that wasn't enough. Some people try to satisfy their need for others with their pets. It's not enough. God said, I will make a helper suitable for you. And He created the woman. God says, we need someone to love. But that need for human companionship also means we need a place to belong. We just don't need one other person. We need a community. We need a community. You know, community is a big word today. But in this day of isolation, we need community. Remember that old television show that came out in 1982? NBC premiered it. It was called Cheers. It was set in a Boston bar. And everybody remembers the theme song of it. It's catchy. Sometimes you want to go where everybody knows your name and they're always glad you came. We need a place like that. And it's not a Boston bar. God has created another place for us to get that kind of fellowship. You know, one of the most ironic things right now is that we never in history have been as connected to other people through electronics, social media, smartphones. We've never been more connected than we are right now. And we have never felt more isolated and separated from people than we do right now. Loneliness, isolation, and the anxiety it produces is at epic proportions in our country. God understands our need for other people, and that's why he created the church. The church is not just a place that we receive encouragement from God. It's a place we receive encouragement from other people and give that encouragement to other people. That's why the writer of Hebrews 10, verses 24 and 25 says, "And let us consider how to stimulate one another to love and good deeds, not forsaking our own assembling together, as is the habit of some, but encouraging one another, and all the more as you see the day drawing near." But isn't it interesting? As much as we need other people in the church, church attendance is at an all-time low. In the book, The Great Dechurching, authors Jim Davis and Michael Graham write that we are in the midst of the greatest single religious shift in American history. In the last 25 years, they say, 40 million adults have quit attending church. Don't let anybody tell you there's a revival in America. There's no revival. Maybe spots of interest, but consider this. In the last 25 years, more than 40 million adults have quit going to church. To put that number in perspective, that is more people than were saved in the Great First Awakening in American history, the Second Great Awakening, and all of the Billy Graham Crusades that have ever been conducted. 40 million people have just given up on church. You know the number one reason people quit going to church, this survey says? It's not because the pastor falls into moral corruption. It's not because of political division in the church. The main reason people quit going to church is they move. They move. They change locations. They might have been plugged into a church. They move to a new city. They never find a church that satisfies them. So they stay unconnected. Now, isn't that ironic? I mean, people don't move and quit going to the supermarket because they moved. They don't quit going to the gas station. But because they can't find a perfect church, they just quit going altogether. Do you think it's just a coincidence that while anxiety, isolation, loneliness are at an all-time high, church attendance is at an all-time low? God has given us a provision to meet that loneliness, that need for other people, and it's the church that Christ loved and gave himself for. We need somebody to love. We need a place to belong. We've seen what our needs are. God understands what our needs are. Let's talk about for a moment the promise of God's provision. God promises to meet the needs that we have. Listen to Psalm 145, verses 14 to 16. "For the Lord sustains all who fall and raises up all who are bowed down. The eyes of all look to you, and you give them their food in due time. You open your hand and satisfy the desire of every living thing." I like what Warren Wiersbe says about that verse. He says, "Our great God is not an absentee landlord who collects rent but never repairs the roof. He knows our every need, and he is there to help those who call on him, those who fall, those who carry back-breaking burdens, those who hunger, and certainly those who want to be saved." God has promised to meet our needs. And that leads me to what I really want to drill down on for the next few minutes, and that is the principles of God's provision. We need God's provision. He's promised to meet those provisions, but how does he do it? I want you to write down these four principles that will help you experience God's divine invasions, his miraculous provision for the needs you have in your life today. First of all, the principle of ASK. A-S-K. It's an acrostic that stands for ask, seek, and knock. Listen to Jesus' words in Matthew 7, verses 7 to 8. Very familiar words. "Ask, and it will be given to you. Seek, and you will find. Knock, and it will be opened to you. For everyone who asks, receives. And he who seeks, finds. And him who knocks, it will be opened." Now, those words, ask, seek, and knock, are important because they are in the present imperative. You say, why do I need to know that? I could have gone my whole life without knowing that. Why do I need to know that? Because what it really says is, keep on asking. ING. Keep on asking. Keep on knocking. Keep on seeking and you will find. Keep on asking, seeking, and knocking. What he's talking about is, first of all, pray with persistence. If there is a need you have in your life, don't just make it a one and done prayer. Keep at it. Keep asking. Keep seeking. Keep knocking. 1 Thessalonians 5:17 says, pray without ceasing. Why does God say that we need to be persistent in our praying? Well, one reason is God wants to know how important this object is to us, or this answer is that we're seeking from Him. Is it really important? I mean, you know this if you're a parent or grandparent. You can be walking around the mall with a child or going through Target, and they say, oh, Mom, Dad, Grandpa, can I have this? 10 seconds later, oh, I want this. No, I want this. I want this. You don't really take it that seriously. You'd go bankrupt if you did. But if your grandchild or child comes to you and says, I really want this more than anything in the world, and they keep coming to you asking for the same thing, you know in your heart this is something that's important to them. If it's that way with us, is it not more that way with our Heavenly Father? It is a way of letting Him know what is important to us. You know, Luke 18 reminds us of the importance of persistence in prayer. Remember the story Jesus told about the widow who was being persecuted by the Sadducees who were trying to foreclose on her house? And she came to this no good judge and asked him for protection from the Sadducees. And Jesus said the judge was one who did not fear God, nor did he respect other people. So the widow every day would go and make her plea to the judge, and he would say no. And then one day he said this, I'm going to give you what you want. I'm going to give you what you want. Even though I don't fear God and neither do I respect man, I'm going to give this to you lest your continued haranguing of me wears me out. That's what he said. And then Jesus said, if the unrighteous judge will do this for this woman, how much more will your heavenly Father do for you? Now, this wasn't a parable of comparison. Jesus wasn't saying God is like that unrighteous judge. No, he's just the opposite of the judge. It's a parable of contrast. Jesus is saying if an unrighteous, sinful judge will give you what you want, how much more will a heavenly Father who loves you and knows what you need give you what you need? Pray with persistence. The ask principle also means pray with boldness. Ephesians 3:12 says, in whom we have boldness and confident access through faith in Him. When we come before God, we're not to hem and haw or kick our feet in the dirt and say, oh God, I'm so sorry I'm coming to you, but I really need this. No, we approach His throne boldly, not in our strength, but in the name of the Lord Jesus Christ. I like the way Eugene Peterson paraphrases that verse. He said, don't bargain with God. Be direct. Ask for what you need. This isn't a cat and mouse hide and seek game we're in. Tell God what you need. The other night I was having dinner with my grandchildren, and I asked my granddaughter in the first grade, I said, what are you learning in school right now? She said, well, I'm learning the difference between needs and wants. I said, well, that's interesting. What's the difference between needs and wants? She said, well, needs are the things you really have to have, like air and food. Wants are the things you wish you had, like toys. God promises to give you your needs, but He doesn't promise to give you all of your wants. I said, but that is fantastic. You know, I'm going to preach a sermon about that this Sunday. She said, Paul, you always say that. You know, my granddaughter is on to something. God does promise to meet your needs, every one of them. And the wonderful truth we've begun to see today is that He invites you to come and ask, to pray with persistence, to pray with boldness, to bring Him what's really on your heart and trust Him to provide. But so often we stop short. we give up too soon, or we never learn to see the quiet ways God is already providing. That's exactly why I wrote my book, Divine Invasions. 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It's for those who feel forgotten, discouraged, or disappointed. It's for those who can't yet see the miracles happening all around them. 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
22: Chuck, if you were to give one last sermon, what would your topic be?
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22: Yes.
23: All you've got to do is come to Christ. And little by little, you'll see changes come that you don't deserve. Blessings come that you don't earn. And he will bring in the grace like you've never had it before.
22: Yeah.

0: you love to sit down and talk with Pastor Greg Laurie for a while? Wouldn't you love to sit down for a conversation with Pastor Chuck Swindoll? Well, turns out they wanted to sit down and have a talk with each other, and we get to be in the room. Glad you're along for a special edition of A New Beginning. It's the finale of Legends Week. We started the week hearing from World War II hero Louis Zamperini and Pastor Chuck Smith. Glad you're along for this encouraging final installment.
1: Great.
2: Yes.
1: What would you do differently if you had these 50 years to live over again?
2: Wow, I've never been asked that before.
1: Spend you more. You don't have to be profound.
2: I would hang out with you more. What would I do differently?
1: Well, we'd have fun. I'll tell you that.
2: Yeah, I don't really. You know, I don't want to say that I wouldn't do anything differently, but for the most part, I don't know that I would do anything.
1: So you don't have many regrets?
2: Well, yeah, it's little. Things here and there, but there's not any big thing in life where I would say I should have done this or I can't say I have any major regrets.
1: Okay.
2: That's probably not good. Billy Graham once was asked, you know, what he would do differently. He said, I would preach half as much. I would spend more time praying, more time studying the Word of God and telling the Lord how much I love them. Well, I could certainly say that.
1: Sure.
2: Should I have prayed more throughout my life? Yes.
1: Yeah, everybody could say that.
2: Have I worried too much at times? Absolutely, yes.
1: Yeah.
2: Have I been impulsive at times and run ahead of the Lord? Sure, I have. But by and large, I would say that I've found the will of God and I've sought to walk in it.
1: Yeah.
2: And so I can't say I would do anything differently for the most part. What about you?
1: I would have said yes more often, sooner than no.
2: To what?
1: Opportunities, open doors, stepping into something that I never dreamed I would do. I wouldn't be as reluctant.
2: Yeah.
1: I was a little too cautious sometimes. I would have affirmed more and criticized less.
2: Wow.
1: I would have been more patient.
2: Yeah.
1: Why are we so impatient? It's just, our Lord is so patient with us, and we turn around and expect the next thing to perfection from others. Or, so they failed at this. Okay. Did the world stop turning?
2: Yeah.
1: You know, did the sun stop burning? I mean, life goes on. And I probably would have, earlier on in my marriage, brought Cynthia into my life and made her more of a partner.
2: Yeah.
1: I learned how to do that after I about ruined our marriage. And she said to me one day, we were in New England in a ministry, and boy, it was tough sledding. And she said, I don't want you to tell people we're partners anymore.
2: Hmm.
1: We were doing the dishes together, and I said, I almost dropped the dish. I said, why? Well, we're not. Yes, we are. No, we're not. Yes, we are. No, we're not. Yes, we are. And she stayed at it.
2: Yeah.
1: And finally, in tears that just burst out of her eyes, she almost screamed, no, we're not. She put the dish rag down and walked upstairs and went into our bedroom and closed the door. And I thought, as I finished, we're not because of me.
2: Hmm.
1: Well, Greg, I went upstairs and with tears, I laid down beside her and I said, you're right. She couldn't even talk by then. I said, I have not entered you into my world as much as I could have. I know. I've not really presented you as I should have. Because you're very significant to me. She rolled her eyes and I said, I'm going to change that. I spent the next 5 to 6 years working on that. When the opportunity to be on the air came up, I couldn't lead it. And I said to her, honey, if we take on this extra dimension of ministry, I'm going to need help. And I said, I would love to have you be the one that leads it. If you think about it, pray. I'll pray with you. But I have no one else better qualified than you to do that. Well, she took it. In 44 years, she led Insight for Living.
2: Yeah.
1: She came up with fresh ideas. She put together the core values of our ministry and how we would handle the staff and how we would handle our finances and how we would take care of each station and, you know, what our procedure would be. Time passed. And one day I'm in a group over here and she's not far away in a group she's talking to, and there's a little lull in my group and I hear her say, well, now that Chuck and I are partners, we do so-and-so, and we do such-and-such, and I hear the P word.
2: Nice.
1: Partner. And that afternoon, I'm in tears at lunch, and she says, what is wrong? And I said, nothing is wrong. Today, you said it. What did I say? You called us partners. And she goes, well, we are. I said, hit the replay button and go back about 7 years.
2: Wow.
1: She did. I said, remember? She said, I do. She said, it's nothing like that now. I wish I would not have kept her away.
2: Yeah.
1: Greg, there are so many people who long to help us do what we do.
2: Yeah.
1: And we can be so independent.
2: Yeah.
1: I'd be less independent. I'd be quicker to say, I need. Or, could you help? Or, would you be a part of this? Or, would you lead this? Would you take over that? Or, I'm convinced you'd be better at this than I would be. And I would mean that. And I think the ministry would have just been on rollerblades rather than sometime on skids trying to get going. Because I was trying to do too much myself.
2: Yeah.
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2: Chuck, if you were to give one last sermon, what would your text be and what would your topic be?
1: Oh, my. I believe I would speak on the grace of God.
2: Yes.
1: I want to be known as a man of grace.
2: Yeah.
1: I really do. It would revolve around Christ, it has to, because that's where grace originates. It would take us to the cross. Mm-hmm. It would probably be from Romans, maybe either chapter 5 or chapter 8 would be the text, mm-hmm. maybe both. For you know the grace of our Lord Jesus Christ, who though he was rich, and for our sake he became poor, that we through his poverty might be rich. Mm-hmm. That's Corinthians, but that kind of message. Mm-hmm. And I would talk about, you can know this grace personally, and you don't have to clean up anything. You don't have to correct anything. You don't have to dress up in any way. You don't have to change anything. All you've got to do is come to Christ. Mm-hmm. Let Jesus become your channel to God. Mm-hmm. Let him become your own personal Lord and Savior.
3: Right.
1: And he will bring in the grace like you've never had it before.
3: Yeah.
1: And he will take the irksomeness out of your life. He will take the impatience out. And little by little, you'll see changes come that you don't deserve. Blessings come that you don't earn. It's all grace. And I'd camp on grace.
3: Yeah, I love that.
1: I'd drive it home.
2: I love that. Okay, here's questions you've probably never been asked.
1: Okay, go easy on me.
2: Okay, these are not, I'm not like, explain the sovereignty of God. I was going to ask you, what's your favorite go-to food?
1: I would get a bowl of homemade chili.
2: Oh, nice.
1: I would, Cynthia's chili's the best ever. That's delicious. Some Fritos and a homemade chili, right. Glass of iced tea.
2: Have you ever been to In-N-Out Burger?
1: Oh, yeah.
2: Do you like it?
1: Oh, yeah.
2: How do you order your burger at In-N-Out Burger?
1: I order usually a double-double, I admit, with everything on it. Sometime I even order it animal style.
2: I get animal style,
1: yep.
2: Too. That's really good, isn't it?
1: It is good. Gets all over your wrist, all over your hands. Yeah, it's delicious.
2: Yes.
1: I love them.
2: What is your favorite movie? Like, here's how I define my favorite movie. If I'm flipping channels on television and I see a movie maybe I've seen many times, and if I stay and keep watching it till the commercial, that's a favorite movie. You know? Just and
1: yeah, we have a lot of them.
2: I do, too.
1: My latest is Lincoln.
2: Oh.
1: I could see Lincoln every other week for 5 weeks in a row.
2: I know you love music. I know that you used to sing.
1: I do.
2: In a boys kind of, not a choir. Would it be a boys choir?
1: Yeah, we had a boys quartet.
2: Boys quartet.
1: Yeah, I sang it. Yep.
2: So, like, when you're just driving around and you're going to sing a song, what songs do you sing?
1: There will often be songs on grace. They will be usually the words of a hymn.
2: Yeah.
1: I love memorizing the words, and I quote them to Cynthia in the evening. Here's one you've never heard. Majestic sweetness sits enthroned upon the Savior's brow, his head with radiant glories crowned, his lips with grace o'erflow. His lips with grace o'erflow. He saw me plunged in deep distress and flew to my relief. For me, he bore the shameful cross and carried all my grief.
3: Wow.
1: And carried all my grief. Mm. To him, I owe my life and breath and all the joys I have. He makes me triumph over death and will save me from the grave. And will save me from the grave. Since from his bounty I received such proofs of love divine, had I 1,000 hearts to give, Lord, they would all be thine. They would all be thine. I will sing hymns, and I will sing Amazing Grace.
3: Yeah.
1: And I will sing Oh for 1,000 Tongues.
3: Yes.
1: I will sing And Can It Be? I will sing Shall We Gather at the River.
2: Oh, yes.
1: Where bright angels' feet have trod, with its crystal tide forever flowing from the throne of God. Yes. Yes, we'll gather at the river, the beautiful, beautiful river. We'll gather with the saints at the river that flows from the throne of God. Greg, it is an absolute pleasure to know you and to see you stay so committed, so in love with Jesus, and still reading, still probing the theology, still preaching faithfully and delivering the truth of God's word. Don't ever stop until you have to.
3: Mm.
2: Well, thank you. Thank you for taking the time.
1: And the same to you, Greg.
2: My pleasure, of course.
1: I really mean that. Let me pray. Dear Father, thank you for your grace that found us when we were not looking and saved us when we were unworthy and changed us when we were so stubborn and softened us when we were so hard. Thank you for giving us such magnificent wives to help shape our lives and to give us someone to love, to learn from, to care about, and to care for. Thank you for our families, for Greg's sons, and for the one who left and the one who's still with him. Bless them abundantly as he and Kathy continue to live for you. Lift your name up through his words as he speaks them, whether from a pulpit or quietly with a friend or in gatherings where he's asked to speak. May he lie low and let Christ be exalted and use him mightily in ways he couldn't even imagine right now, and bless millions through him, I pray. Thank you for these fleeting moments we've had together. They mean so much to us. They make us love you more, Lord, and make us love one another more as well. In the name of Christ, who loved us and gave himself for us, we pray. Amen.
2: Amen.

0: 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We've been celebrating Legends Week here on A New Beginning. 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
1: So as you've been listening today, maybe you've thought to yourself, man, I wish I had this relationship with God that is being talked about. Well, you can. He's only a prayer away. You see, becoming a Christian, it doesn't take years. It doesn't take months. It doesn't take weeks. It doesn't even take hours. It can happen in a moment. That's how it happened for me. I just heard the gospel, and all of a sudden I realized this is all true. And maybe you've realized that as well. Let me ask you, would you like Jesus Christ to come into your life? Would you like him to forgive you of your sin? Would you like this relationship with God we've been talking about today? If so, why don't you just pray?

0: 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We're often quick to say, if there's anything I can do, just let me know. 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
2: Hey, everybody, I'm here with my friend Frank Turek, and he wrote a book a number of years ago with Norman Geisler. And the title of the book is I Don't Have Enough Faith to Be an Atheist, but this book has now been updated. And we have a copy of it with your name on it that we want to send to you for your gift of any size. But Frank, you go out into the major universities, you engage young people today. How has the dialogue changed? Like, compared to maybe 15 years ago, what kind of questions would you have been asked? And would you be asked different questions today?
3: 15 or 20 years ago, the new atheism was in its heyday. What do I mean by the new atheism? These atheists that were sort of very belligerent toward Christianity and basically all religions, people like Christopher Hitchens, with whom I've had two debates.
2: Wow.
3: You can see those debates on our YouTube channel, the Cross Examine YouTube channel. People like Richard Dawkins or Sam Harris or Daniel Dennett. These people were not just atheists, but they had an attitude about it. Mm-hmm. That has pretty much evaporated since, say, 5 or 6 years ago.
2: Why do you think that is, Frank?
3: That's a good question. Maybe because people are realizing that atheism doesn't offer them anything.
2: Yeah.
3: So we've shifted from the new atheism, this belligerent attitude against Christianity and basically all religions, to now at least more openness. So it shifted. Although I will say this, people had a little bit more... They were a little bit less fragile, say, 20 years ago than they are now.
2: Hmm.
3: You know, that people today are emotionally fragile.
2: Why? Why has this happened, and why is this more of a recent development?
3: I wonder how much the internet has to do with it, Greg, in the sense that social media has made people more feelings-oriented than fact-oriented.
2: Yes.
3: Right? And you're fed the same line every time you go on social media because the algorithm will tell you what you want to hear. And so you wind up, rather than following evidence, you wind up following feelings. And if feelings are your guide for life and somebody comes and hurts your feelings, oh, you've attacked me.
2: Yeah.
3: I mean, this is true with the whole sexual issues, right? When you come out against, say, same-sex behavior, people think you're attacking them. Well, that's my identity. No, I'm not attacking you.
2: Yeah.
3: I'm saying that the behavior is the problem. You're not the problem. You're made in the image of God. But if you engage in this behavior, you're engaging in behavior that is hurtful to you, hurtful to others, and against God's will. But your identity is not your same-sex orientation, just like your identity is not alcohol if you're an alcoholic. Your identity is not pornography if you're involved in pornography. Your identity is not you're adulterer because you engaged in adultery. Your identity is in Christ if you're a Christian. Mm-hmm. And those all of those sins can be forgiven because Jesus paid the ultimate price.
2: Well, that's where you give them the gospel and tell them what Christ did for them and how they can come into a relationship with him. So we want to equip you to have answers for folks that you're talking to today about Jesus. And we want to offer you this book by Frank Turek. And the title of it is, I Don't Have Enough Faith to Be an Atheist. And we'll send it to you for your gift of any size.
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5: This is Albert Moeller for townhall.com. There are certain things we just take for granted, at least those of us of a certain age take for granted. Among those is the fact that when you get into a car, there's a radio with the AM band. In the United States, that's not an accident. It is at least partly because of federal mandates going back to the early age of radio and automobiles. There are some very important national security issues at stake here. I grew up in Florida. Look no further than the Cuban Missile Crisis for a reminder of how important communication can be. I recognize that AM radio is no longer as popular as it once was, but AM radio remains important. 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The House of Representatives recently passed legislation requiring car makers to put AM radio in vehicles. The United States Senate should take it up next, and I hope they do. The Senate should pass it, and President Trump ought to sign the AM Radio for Every Vehicle Act. It turns out that's important. I'm Albert Moeller.
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8: If you're a Christian, you know the story of the crucifixion, but have you ever really considered what Jesus physically endured? 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
9: Foundations of Freedom, a look at America's founding principles and the leaders who shaped our nation.
10: Ronald Reagan believed freedom was more than a political system or a set of laws. In 1988, he said, "Freedom describes the God-given condition of the human soul." For Reagan, liberty was not something government created. It was something government was called to respect and to protect. That idea sits at the heart of the American experiment. Our rights do not come from rulers, institutions, or political majorities. They belong to us by nature and by God. And when we understand freedom that way, our responsibility becomes clearer. Government may protect liberty, Laws may preserve it, but neither can give us what was never theirs to grant. Freedom begins with the recognition that human dignity and liberty come before government, not from it.
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14: 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We talk about issues of the day from a Christian perspective. Let's go to 3-1.
15: Investigation into the co-pilot on that Fly Dubai flight is ramping up. Prosecutors in the UAE have confirmed this was an attempted terror attack, and reports indicate they may seek the death penalty. AP named Hammam al-Hammami as the suspect. Al-Hammami reportedly used an axe in the attack that may have already been inside the cockpit. The Omani national had been banned from flying in Oman due to his extremist views. U.S. Ambassador to Israel Mike Huckabee called the heroic actions of Israeli passengers a miracle and indicated an intense investigation will take place.
14: This story of the hijacking and attempt to of a terrorist attack last week on a Fly Dubai flight 1073 going from Dubai to Tel Aviv in Israel is a huge story. 182 people were aboard, and the co-pilot decided to kill the pilot, or at least he hacked into with an axe, found an axe inside the cockpit, which I had heard other pilots call and talk about how strange it is that one pilot called and said, you know, I fly that plane, and if I come to the airport and I've got nail clippers or something, they take that away from me and I can get in trouble. But once I get inside the cockpit, there's an axe that is there. Well, that is apparently what this terrorist decided to use as his weapon. His plan was to kill the pilot and bring the plane down. And what they're saying now is in a 9/11 style attack, the plane was to be brought down in Israel, probably at the airport. Now, those things are still alleged. The story is still coming together, but it's been a few days now, and that is where the story is at. Here is U.S. Ambassador to Israel, Mike Huckabee.
16: There's going to be a very intense investigation. Right now, nobody honestly knows, was he tied to a foreign entity or did he act on his own? The thing is, he acted. It was a terrorist act. He tried to kill everybody on that plane. He would have died too, but he didn't care.
15: Questions remain about the vetting process that allowed him to be hired by Fly Dubai and co-pilot.
14: So there's a whole lot of other stuff that is being said about this, but it is a story that we should be aware of because of the implications of that with flying. I wonder if it makes you wonder a little bit more, or have we become too lax when we go to the airport? Have we become too lax since 9/11, 25 years later? 888-528-2557, 888-528-2557. That is what many people are saying is part of the problem, is that so much time has gone by since those hijackings on 9/11 that maybe we're getting into a place where we're a little bit more complacent and where we feel like, you know what, maybe this will never happen again. And the investigation is turning up some details with that. Go to 4-1.
17: General Holt, I'm going to start with you here. Massive national security implications here, not just in Middle East, but ultimately globally, because a lot of what this Omani pilot seemed to fantasize about, in his own words, was crashing not just into an airport, but also into skyscrapers. Obviously, something that we here in the United States, particularly in New York City, are very familiar with as a type of terrorism. Is this something that we could see reigniting after this incident?
14: Well, of course it is. Here's his answer, 4-2.
18: Oh, I think there'll be fresh attempts at stuff like this, especially where the IRGC is in its last gasps trying to activate any type of radical that they can in their networks. What's bothering is that in a worldwide pilot shortage, which we have, that you would see desperate smaller companies like Fly Dubai not completely vet their people. This guy was completely vettable, and they should have had a better handle on who he was. And so we're going to have to get better at this stuff. And my hope is that some of these artificial intelligence tools, which do very efficient scraping, can help in that endeavor to get these guys screened away.
14: So the Wall Street Journal this morning has an investigation on this, and it's kind of amazing how many different warning signs existed beforehand. One of them is Oman had already decided that this guy was a security concern. So the terrorist name is Hamami, and he had worked for Oman Air. In 2024, Omani authorities reportedly, according to the Wall Street Journal, discovered that he was visiting Islamic extremist websites and blogs, and then became concerned about his radical views. So you run an airline and you discover that one of your pilots is spending an awful lot of time on Islamic terrorist websites, getting tips about how to blow stuff up, apparently, and tips on your attitude about the world and maybe what you think God wants you to do. And they were so nervous about it, apparently, that their response was substantial. He was barred from flying. He was moved to a desk job, and he was sent through a de-radicalization program. I didn't realize there was such a thing, but it makes sense, right? If you are particularly probably a Middle East airline, you probably have de-radicalization programs. This is probably something that obviously they're looking for it, right? So somehow, you know, he must have been using work computers or something to go to these websites that were radicalizing him. Somehow they tracked him down. Maybe it was their Secret Service or something like that, their version of FBI, whatever it is there. But somehow they knew and they understood this. And then they sent him to a de-radicalization program, and they took him out of the sky. Good for them, right? That's what they should do. He should never be allowed to fly planes. Unfortunately, he then quit his job, and then Oman did not effectively communicate those concerns about this guy. They didn't put him on a terrorist watch list or something, and there was no way to know. And his pilot's license wasn't formally revoked. They should have taken it away, like not just a desk job, but you don't get to fly anywhere at all. I think if you're becoming radicalized in this way in a post-9/11 world, you shouldn't be flying anywhere. This is the Pastor Scott Show. 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Phone number to join the conversation is 888-528-2557. 888-528-2557. The story is a little over a week old now, or about a week old. Do you start to question now when you fly a plane? Are you going to be a little bit more aware when you go to the airport? Maybe you've become more lax when you go to the airport these days. I suppose I have, for sure. The heightened awareness of everything after 9/11 was a big deal, but now I don't really think about it. Remember, they used to have these announcements at the airport. I don't think they do anymore, but the announcement was said all kinds of stuff about, if you see somebody's bag unattended, please report it immediately, and a whole bunch of things like that. And then they always said this. They always said, if you see something, say something. That was the slogan, right? If you see something, say something.
19: Okay.
14: And one of the funniest things was, I was in line. I don't know. I thought this was funny, just the way the guy said it. I was in line in the security, and that ad just kept going on. A security line was moving really slow, and it was just, this was a reminder, if you see something, say something. And this guy in front of me turns around and he goes, if you see something, say something, and then do something, right? That's what he said. And that, I think, is the diligence that these passengers showed. It isn't just that they saw something, that they realized something was going on in the cockpit. They did something. And that is something that many of them are just outright heroes because of that. So what happens is, one government thought that this pilot was potentially too radical to fly an airplane, but another airline was able to put him back in the cockpit. So he goes over to Fly Dubai, a smaller aircraft company, and they hired him without learning the whole story. And part of the story out there is that it's harder to find pilots that you become, especially if you're a smaller airline. You know, I imagine in the pilot world, you want to work for the big airlines, and the smaller the airline, the less you get paid and the less prestige or whatever it is, you know, that people compete on and that. So maybe you don't want to fly Dubai. Well, apparently Fly Dubai did conduct a criminal background check, but because Oman didn't thoroughly take away this guy's license or do anything officially, it didn't pop up. Or if it did pop up, they let him fly anyway, which could end up being the case. But that meant that all of the information about extremist material that this guy was into, and the fact that he was part of some de-radicalization program, and his removal from flying, didn't follow him. I would think that would come up in the interview. You know, you're flying here for Oman Airlines? I see suddenly you stopped flying, and they made you work in the office opening the mail. Why did that change? And apparently they didn't ask that question, or he had some kind of spectacular answer for that, I guess. The other thing that's really interesting, and I think this is, I didn't know about this, that Israel does not typically allow people from who are natives of countries where they don't have diplomatic relations fly into the country at all. So he never should have been on that aircraft flying into Tel Aviv in Israel at all. Oman does not have diplomatic relations with Israel, and Israeli security rules are supposed to prevent pilots from such countries from operating flights into Israel. That would make sense. If you're Israel, you are highly concerned about this. So even if Israel knew nothing about his extremist history, his nationality alone should have triggered the scrutiny and prevented him from flying that Tel Aviv route. That's how they do things over there. And it wasn't his first trip. Apparently, he had done it many times. 888-528-2557. If you want to join the conversation, call now. 888-528-2557. Israel, actually, it's being reported, according to the Wall Street Journal, had the crew information. Foreign airlines are required to provide Israel with passenger and crew manifests before arrival. And Fly Dubai apparently did give them the manifest, including the crew information. And there's a database that started in 2023 specifically to collect this information to prevent terrorism. But what the Wall Street Journal is saying is that bureaucracy got in the way, that Israel's transportation ministry said it didn't believe it had the authority or the expertise to vet the crews. And the Wall Street Journal reports that that ministry never requested passenger or crew list from the database since it was established. So they actually have a database. This guy's name might have been on it, but they wouldn't know because they just felt like we're not really qualified to make this determination. And so they didn't. I mean, that's kind of a big deal. So you've got this government problem, bureaucracy problem. The information existed, the database existed, the rules existed, but nobody connected all of those. And on top of that, and this always seems to be the case whenever there's a major terrorist incident, right? Israel had already been warned about this vulnerability. So according to the Wall Street Journal, a classified May 2024 Israeli government report had warned that people were going to try to fly airplanes into Israel and crash them in a 9/11 style attack. They didn't understand exactly. They didn't put it together who did it. Sort of like how we knew that something big was coming before 9/11. And we knew that there were pilots training to fly, foreigner pilots training to fly in the United States, but they weren't very interested in landing. I don't know about you, but whenever I fly a plane, I am very interested in the landing part.
19: Now, who can argue with that?
14: See, and if I were a pilot, I'd be very interested in that. And we didn't put all that together, that they might be actually training people to fly planes. Maybe we were ahead of the game. Maybe we thought they were training to actually get jobs as pilots, and then they would do it, not hijack the plane. Well, that is what probably has happened here. The terrorists have decided, well, we're not going to be able to get into the cockpit by hijacking a plane anymore. So now what we're going to do is we're going to become pilots. So the big question is whether or not this guy was working on his own. Did he just come up with this idea? Or is he working with a larger group of people? I think we need to be more on top of it. I think we've become lax. When I asked you if you go to the airport, do you think of it the same way if you were around after 9/11? I don't think any of us do. Right? It just has become more routine, and that's good, I guess. That means we feel safer, you know, but we are really, in fact, not safer. There are groups of people out there who would love to do 9/11 or something similar again, and that's probably what was happening here. And there's another part to the story that is a little bit disturbing. Let's go to 4-5.
17: The New York Post, in an exclusive report this weekend, they reported, I'm going to read the headline verbatim, crew of hijacked Fly Dubai plane clashed with heroic Israeli passengers, demanded tied up terror pilot be free. So two of the Israeli passengers who were on that plane who helped subdue the alleged terrorist said that the crew then of that aircraft then was trying to get them to untie the man after he had been subdued. I'm just having a hard time wrapping my head around that.
18: I can't get my head around that, but what we do need to do is route that out. Look, there's radicals all over the place, and it's a very dangerous area as the final chapter of Iran goes. And so more to come, but we've got to keep our heads up and on a swivel.
14: See, I think that's pretty disturbing that some people on the airline crew wanted to release the terrorist. Like, so what happened is the pilot fought. I want to play some clips from this pilot because this pilot is a hero. We should celebrate this pilot. So he's getting beat up with an axe. And because we have reinforced the cockpit doors, he couldn't get in. You know, people couldn't get in, but that means he can't get rescued. That means if he had been knocked unconscious, let's say, with the first blow, it could be that no one would have ever known. And that's what's being speculated right now, is that this terrorist meant to take him out and then have the freedom just to fly the aircraft into the Tel Aviv airport, is what some people are saying was the target. And we'd be talking right now about hundreds or thousands of people killed by this. But this pilot struggled to get the door open. I think it's an incredible, incredible story of bravery, and he's an outright hero. But the idea that there were crew on the plane who were trying to release him, to me, says that he wasn't by himself, that there were other people potentially involved with this. That is to say that we're living in a time where you have to see something, say something, and you might find yourself in a situation where you have to do something. See something, say something, you might have to do something. Because if you're in an aircraft and this were to happen, you get hijacked or you notice that there's some kind of violence going on with somebody, you can't just sit there. We know that now. It's a really big deal. All right, 888-528-2557. This is the Pastor Scott Show. It's Monday. We're live. Great to be with you today. 888-528-2557. I want to play a bit about the pilot. The pilot of this plane is an absolute hero, and he survived, which is, you know, miraculous maybe on its own that he was able to survive. Here's a little bit of what he had to say. Let's go to 9-1.
15: Good morning. The captain of that flight is speaking out for the first time. Take a listen here as he describes the initial moments after the attack in a conversation with Indian Prime Minister Modi.
20: At that moment, I was fighting for my life. But there was a moment when I realized I had fallen down due to my injuries. And I realized that if I don't get up, I've been a pilot for 17 years. I've been a captain for the past 11 years. I know what's happening in a flight, even with my eyes closed. When I was on the ground, I realized that the aircraft is going down. And I told myself, this is the last push, Smith. The door is right there. And I was still getting hit, but I opened the door. And everyone else who helped was just as incremental to this effort.
14: So he's speaking to he's an Indian man. He's speaking to the president of India, who called him, you know, to congratulate him and to thank him for that. And I want you just to picture this. He's getting hit with an axe. Okay. He's bleeding, you know, openly. The video of the many passengers take, this is a wild thing, right? Everybody's got videos of this stuff now. The passengers who got involved, who got into the cockpit once he opened the door, are covered in blood. They're covered in this pilot's blood. Pilot was likely to die. But the reason he's a hero is that he was able to open up that door. Here's another part of an interview where he describes what was going through his mind and what he was trying to do. Number 8.
21: When I was lying on the floor, I could feel the aircraft plunging. I told myself, this is the last push, Sumit. Do it. The door is right there. Somehow, I opened the door and everyone came in. I was trying to save myself, but I knew I couldn't let anyone die. How are you feeling? I'm fine. Everything's all right. Your courage, your patience, your presence of mind. You made a decision in a fraction of a second, and it saved so many lives. Today, the whole country can say with me with pride, we Indians are not killers. We are lifesavers. You are my biggest idol. I'm very proud that you called me and encouraged me.
14: So, you know what? Good for him that he is that kind of hero. Smit Machachar, I think is how you say it. Smit Machachar, maybe is how you say his name. He's wounded, but he fought back. He thought he's going to die. And in his last moments, he reached up to open that cockpit door, which he knew was the only chance that aircraft had of not crashing into something. And he did it. And then the passengers who got up are heroic, and they did such a great job. I think we have to celebrate bravery in its different forms. Who's the bravest person you know? What's a story of bravery that you have maybe in your life? Maybe it's you, but maybe it's somebody you know, somebody that you saw do something or that you know about who did something that was incredibly brave, maybe saved lives or saved a situation or did something that is really remarkable because of courage or bravery. Call up with that story right now. 888-528-2557. 888-528-2557. Tell us a story about bravery, somebody you know who's brave or did something courageous. This pilot saved the lives of 182 people on that plane and countless numbers of people on the ground. And imagine if he would have pulled that off. I mean, they could have escalated every war that there is going on out there, and many, many more people might have died. 888-528-2557. 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
14: 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And we talk about issues of the day from a Christian perspective. Clip 22.
27: What did you think of the airline hijacking this week? I thought it would be a much bigger story if you didn't see it. What happened was one of the pilots was a jihadist, tried to hijack the plane, stabbed the other pilot, and then, as in Let's Roll, the one that we stopped here in this country on 9/11, the passengers took over and landed the plane safely. The media is always a little reluctant to call it terrorism when it's obviously terrorism. I mean, after a while, they do. Thank you, one person. But, you know, I notice when the Hamas propaganda is out there, boy, that gets fast-tracked. But this stuff, I mean, the original reporting was the two pilots had an altercation. Yeah, they had a little argument. I think we should crash the plane. You don't. Agree to disagree.
14: That was Bill Maher and his show talking about the flight that terrorists tried to take down. We're talking about the heroic pilot, the one who did not think crashing the plane was the right idea. And he was stabbed several times with an axe, and he struggled to get to the cockpit door to open it so that people could potentially save the plane, and they did. He's a big hero. Who is the bravest person you've ever personally known? Do you have a story about that person? Tell me what they did. 888-528-2557. 888-528-2557. 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
28: Hi, Pastor Scott. I'm so thankful to be on the radio station. So my father's name is Joe. He's 103. Praise God.
14: Wow.
28: He don't look 100. He don't look 103, first of all.
14: Yeah, well, who does?
28: Who does, right? But his bravery was fought in World War II in the Philippines. And towards the end of the war, his unit got bombed with shrapnel. So he was, like, you know, out of it. But in the Philippines, there were so many mosquitoes, right?
14: Mm-hmm.
28: And they were already put him in the zipper bag, ready to die and be shipped off wherever. Well, he's like, wait. And so somebody, the other soldier, said, hey, wait a minute, this one's still alive. So he got out of the bag and he went to Hawaii and recovered. But again, to this day, Pastor, my dad says, why me? Why did I get to live? And until we get to heaven, we'll never know.
14: Mm.
28: But so many stories of bravery and forging on to do right. I mean, even at 103, he's still telling me, his daughter, what to do, and money-wise, and, you know, just things of life. He's just a man of God. But, again, such bravery, such determination, and such, I mean, I know he's my father, but we have all these stories written down. But again, I look at my dad and I see, you know, a man of God who we're all trying to be, or, you know, to become, or women and men. But again, such bravery. And again,
14: yeah.
28: He says, why me, Lord? And even our couple sent me. So he's been in parades. He's been in the newspaper. I think I called you when he was 100. I don't know if you remember when he turned 100. But again, such bravery in our family, and we're all in awe of what God is doing, just to have my father still alive.
14: Well, that's
28: going strong. His memory is good. He eats well. He has a little baby dog. Little poodle dog.
14: He's got a dog. You know, I was going to say, being 103 is pretty brave anyway, right?
28: Isn't it?
14: Just on its own.
28: Like,
14: just
28: what? Yeah, right?
14: Keep going.
28: He looked at me like, what? Yeah, he says, what? It's just a number. It's just, he's not ready to be 104. I said, there you go, Dad.
14: Well, I mean, good for him.
28: Again.
14: Good for him. That's an incredible story, and thank you for sharing that. We thank you for your dad's service. Not too many left from World War II.
28: Not too many.
14: Yeah, very few.
28: Stories written down, and again, thank you so much.
14: Yeah, so much, so much. Janet, thanks for calling the Pastor Scott Show, 888-528-2557. So much bravery there. Yeah, we're losing, you know, so many of those stories are important to pass on, just the bravery that was required of people, the things that they were required to do, and in so many ways, you know, save the world. I think about those guys on D-Day. They save the world. If they don't accomplish that, we're in a lot of trouble. 888-528-2557. 888-528-2557. Who's the bravest person you've ever personally known? What did they do? Tell me what they did to be brave. 888-528-2557. I think it's legitimate, too, as Christians, to talk about bravery. Right? We have Joshua 1:9. You might have that on a plaque somewhere, right? But it's, have I not commanded you, be strong and courageous. Do not be afraid. Do not be discouraged, for the Lord your God will be with you wherever you go. You know, there is a great line of the calling of God's people to be brave. Now, it isn't always to go to war, and it's certainly not to do terrible things and bravery, and that might be required. You know, there's a fine line between being brave and maybe doing something stupid, right? But some people, this kind of bravery is about standing up for the faith, or standing up for things that are true or righteous, to do things that are hard, to do things that put yourself in jeopardy because you're doing the right thing, because you're saving other people. Who are some people that you know who are brave? 888-528-2557, 888-528-2557. Are we ready on that one there? 888-528-2557. Barry in Costa Mesa, welcome to the Pastor Scott Show.
0: Well, thank you. This is Barry Boyd, and my heroic story, my hero, one of my heroes, of course, Jesus is number one, but number two would be Bob Wieland, W-I-E-L-A-N-D. Bob was the number one draft pick for baseball that particular year, and was picked up by the Phillies with a very large, large contract. And but at the same time, they Uncle Sam had also drafted Bob into the military, and he had to go. It was a forced draft.
14: Mm-hmm.
0: And he went into the Army, and as a medic, he went to Vietnam as a medic. He reached out to save the life of a wounded soldier and stepped on an 82-millimeter mortar round booby trap, which took his legs off at a very high amputation. When they found his torso, they pronounced him dead, put him in a body bag, zipped up the body bag, and I met the guy that zipped up the body bag, put it on a helicopter, and sent it back to the base camp hospital. Well, two doctors were there to verify death, opened his bag, verified that he was dead, zipped it back up, and said, let's get this body in a coffin. So they put it in a pile of bodies. Before they got the body in a coffin, his bag started moving. Somebody ran over, unzipped it, and Bob was still alive. He only spent 6 weeks in rehab when he should have been in rehab for at least 18 months to 2 years. But he said, I've got places to go, things to do, and people to meet. Bob is the individual who walked on his hands across America.
14: That's right.
0: I remember this guy now.
14: Far. Yep.
0: Oh, my goodness. It took him 3 years, 8 months, and 6 days. He met President Reagan in the White House. President Reagan looked at him with alligator tears in his eyes and said, Bob, you're the most inspiring person I've ever met. You're so brave. You're so inspiring. I'm going to nickname you Mr. Inspiration. So that became his name. But he's an NBC sports winner, He's also, he won the award for sports in NBC. He was actually the only double amputee to ever complete the Ironman without prosthetics. He's a four-time world record holder in the bench press against able-bodied men, and his last lift was 507 pounds off his chest. And as a Victor Award winner for NBC Sports, this is one of the most highly recognized brave athletes ever. And so Bob and I have done many marathons together. We've trained together. And right now he's up with the Green Bay Packers. He was a strength coach for the Green Bay Packers. They're actually doing a movie for us.
14: Is he still working there?
0: No, he doesn't work there. He's 80. The military has basically put him in a place, because he's such a celebrity, to confine and to keep him away from a lot of excitement, because he is so precious.
14: Yeah.
0: In other words, yeah.
14: Well, it's so amazing that you have gotten to know him, and that he's been able to inspire you in this way.
0: Sure, he is just absolutely one of the best. There's been three of us that are actually four now. Brady Mazzola, who's helping us through with the movie, and his best friend. But Isaac Ruiz was also a best friend, and myself. And we've loved Bob for going on 50 years, 40 to 50 years. He's just an amazing individual. He and I, like I said, trained together. We would actually ride bikes around the Rose Bowl. We'd actually go from Venice to Malibu twice in one day. He'd be on his pedal bike. But to do what he's done, and he only took Sundays off to worship the Lord. He loved Jesus with all of his heart. But every day, no matter how hot or how cold, he'd walk to inspire people and let people know that it's always too soon to quit.
14: And when he walks, he's walking on his hands, right? He's using his fists to sort of move along.
0: Walking on his hands.
14: Yeah. It's an incredible story. That's a great story of bravery. And, I mean, when I looked him up here, you know, it's not just that he stepped on the mortar. He rushed to give first aid to someone else who had stepped on a mortar, and he stepped on that mortar along the way. Are you familiar with the letter to his parents after his accident?
0: Yes, sir. Go ahead.
14: It says, June 14th, 1969. Dear Mom and Dad, I'm in the hospital. Everything's going to be okay. The people here are taking good care of me. Love, Bob. P.S. I think I lost both my legs. You know.
0: Well, I was there. I was there at both funerals. And he's such a trip.
14: Just
0: to him, he goes forward. He no complaining, no pouting, no moaning or groaning, no groaning. Yeah. He just says, okay, God, I'm all yours. Do with me what you need to do,
14: Barry,
0: for your glory.
14: Barry, thank you for reminding us about him. That is really cool. Bob Wieland. I'd remembered that name when you said so. I thought, oh, I remember that name. Now I remember. I remember that. There was some movie or something of him, or maybe just on the news. I remember it as a little kid and watching him go with his fists and how inspiring that was. You know, that's why bravery is something that matters. We should be brave in our life, brave in our faith, you know, brave to let people know about Jesus. That's really a simple thing to do when you think about the bravery of some of these people we're talking about and what they have had to deal with. We're called to a simple bravery. It's to stand up for our faith in Jesus and to tell people why we were once blind and now we see. That simple story in your life. 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
14: 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And we talk about issues of the day from a Christian perspective. You know, one of the most fun things that we get to do here is to interact with so many of you who work in church ministry around Southern California. 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It's a gift with a meal and some other fun stuff for people in different ministries. Last week's recipient was the Trinity Life Learning Center, and Carolyn Sanford is the director of the Trinity Life Learning Center. It is a small Christian child care center in Compton, California. And it's on Wilmington Avenue, tllc.life is the website. And Carolyn Sanford, the director, is with me. Carolyn, welcome to the Pastor Scott Show.
4: Thank you for having me. I am so honored and so excited about being here. Well, I mean, my heart is just flooding with so many different memories of what we've done thus far. So thank you.
14: Well, thank you for doing what you're doing. And, you know, as you say that, so many memories. The church where I was leading, we had a preschool, and you have so many children and so many families. So tell us a little bit about Trinity Life Learning Center and, you know, what happens there every day and about some of the families that you serve.
4: Well, we serve 18 months up to through 5 years of age. And it has been definitely a learning journey as well for me, as well as for the children. We have somewhat fostered, what we do is, we try to partner with the parents. We do partner with the parents as they come on. We try to offer not just daycare, preschool curriculum, but we also offer resources for the parents as well. We try to link them with different resources that they may need as well as far as parenting. We know that, you know, parenting styles look different, you know, so we don't try to judge or condemn anyone. We just try to point them in the direction that
14: one of the
4: Christ
14: things,
4: would have us to go into.
14: That's right. One of the things about a church preschool ministry, and you're connected with Trinity Chapel Life Center Church there in Compton, is that you have all kinds of different families from different backgrounds and beliefs who will put their kid under your care. And it really is a ministry because of that, not just to the children, but also the families.
4: Absolutely. The words out of your mouth, yes. Yes, we, one family at a time, or one child at a time, we put a lot of energy, a lot of time into assessing each child to see where they are, you know, what their needs are as far as their growth, development. And that in itself allows us to partner with the parents. And we collect that information, we share it with the parent, and then we ask them to join in with us, and we join in with them as a collective group to get those children or their children to a place where they are kinder ready.
14: Yeah.
4: By the time they finish with our program.
14: And that's really important today, to have that head start done and to have that done well. And you know, I think what you just said, to have the children be ready for kindergarten is important, because sometimes with preschools today, it's really just babysitting, you know, not to be negative with it, right? But there's something more to it that you're able to do there at Trinity Life Learning Center.
4: It's far more than babysitting. It's syncing with that child for whatever that child has need of. Sometimes we have special needs children. Sometimes we have children that are, you know, at 18 months, they're not able to communicate, like, verbally. But we have to learn to sync with that child to see what that child has need of. So that part is something that you cannot just manufacture out of a book. That's something that you have to really connect with that child spiritually as well as emotionally. And then you meet that need. And it goes far beyond just the textbook learning. We offer the emotional side when, you know, that child may wake up, you know, with the parent, and, you know, the parent has to drop that child off for work. Well, that child may not be ready. He may not be ready for the day. So we have to be connected with that child. Okay, he's still sleepy, or maybe he didn't get a breakfast. So to be connected, it's not just a routine. You know, yes, we have a schedule. Yes, we do. But sometimes those children, you know, their needs don't follow the schedule. So we have to be ready for
14: that. You have to be ready for all of that. My guest is Carolyn Sanford. She's the director of the Trinity Life Learning Center. She is a Ministry of the Week here in Los Angeles that we are saying thank you to for your work. Carolyn, how did you get into this business of taking care of kids? Tell us about that.
4: Well, the thing about that is it started at a very young age. I am the oldest of 10. I'm the oldest girl of 10. And
14: wow.
4: I'm pretty much dating myself. But when I was coming up, the girls had roles and the boys had certain roles. So mine was somewhat of a default where I had to take care of my younger siblings. And it started from there. And then as I come to be an adult, I did have children at an early age. And then that's just been taking care of children.
14: So you've always been in a role since you were very young for taking care of children.
4: Very young. Very young. And I just look at it now as more of a mission that God has.

0: 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We're often quick to say, if there's anything I can do, just let me know. 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
1: iPads at home or electronics or mom's phone or something that, you know, distracts them that's different than what we had when we were younger.
2: Absolutely. It is more of a challenge, but we had that challenge on because we incorporate the media into our curriculum as well, but it's all educational.
1: Yeah.
2: But you can learn from that as well because, you know, the children are so savvy with the media now. They come here swiping. They come here even before they can read. They can swipe and they can identify what they're doing. But we take that and we allow them to grow with that as well.
1: Yeah. You're a church. So, we just have a couple of minutes left here. You're a church ministry and, you know, have you had opportunities to share the gospel then with the kids and then maybe their parents or guardians?
2: That's the beauty of it all because it's, I said this once, it's like one heart at a time, one family at a time. And I know when I was young, what drew me was, even though I was an adult, it was my children that drew me to Christ.
1: Hmm.
2: So children are definitely, they will market that what you teach. They will take it home.
1: Yeah.
2: So
1: yeah.
2: You have an opportunity to feed them, and then they're going to take it home to their parents, whether their parents are already saved or not. They're going to get the same thing that you're teaching them. So that is a great opportunity, and we don't take that lightly. We take advantage of that, and we allow the Lord to lead us in that.
1: What a great great testimony. I think that's one of the best things that happens when you have a church preschool or daycare center like yours is that kids bring their parents to Christ all the time.
2: They do.
1: You know, we talk so much about
2: witness of that.
1: Yeah. We talk about bringing your kids to church, but lots of times kids are bringing their parents to church these days.
2: That is so true.
1: Yeah.
2: Absolutely.
1: Well, Carolyn, tell us the best way for people to connect with you, and if they're interested in your school, how do they connect with you?
2: We are located at 12619 South Wilmington Avenue in the city of Compton. And am I allowed to give my phone number?
1: Sure, give it out.
2: 310-259-1233. We are currently enrolling 18 months to up to 5 years of age, and we're just open and staffed with some amazing teachers that brings diversity and inclusion, and everyone will be accepted. We open our hearts and our arms to to the community.
1: Well, Carolyn, I thank you so much for being with us today. TLLC.life is the website, too. TLLC.life that people can go to. Carolyn, we're out of time. God bless you. Thank you for what you're doing.
2: Thank you so much again for having me on.
1: All right. God bless you. This is the Pastor Scott Show. We will be back in just a moment. Stay tuned.
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16: 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We talk about issues of the day from a Christian perspective on the Pastor Scott Show. Let's go to number 7.
17: It seems that every time they take the chains off of AI, it becomes like hardcore Christian. It's yes. Like so funny. It would be weird. Like, imagine if every time you took it off, it became like Buddhist or like Hindu. Uh-huh. We'd be like, okay, there's something that's kind of weird. Like, what do they, does he know something we don't know? No, he knows what we all know, that, you know, there's one true God and there's one true Jesus Christ, you know, so it's kind of amazing.
16: That is some people online discussing the fact that recently in a whole conversation that happened on Grok, but it's happened on other AI models, when asked to differentiate between the religions, the AI models seem to lean into Christianity. And Grok in particular was just pretty straightforward about it. I'll explain that here in just a second. And what's good and what's not good about that. And it goes to the greater issue that is actually being discussed right now about artificial intelligence and what kind of morals should it have for itself, and what kind of morals should AI teach?
18: AI is kind of a fancy thing. It's, first of all, it's two letters. It means artificial intelligence.
16: It's just artificial intelligence, and yet the folks over at Anthropic, the makers of Claude, that version of the AI platform, have invited a bunch of religious leaders of all kinds of different faiths together to try to discern what should be done about moral teachings when it comes to AI models, and also whether or not AI is actually a sentient being and has a conscience. That's actually what they say.
19: What's wrong with that?
16: What's wrong with that is it's not. It's a computer. However, this is raising a lot of questions. So my first question for you is, have you ever asked an AI model, any one of them, a spiritual question? Like, have you asked it to explain a Bible verse or explain something a pastor said, or have you gone to it to, for some kind of counseling reason, you've asked a question about yourself in a spiritual matter? How did that go? 888-528-2557. 888-528-2557. You can call, right now. So here's what happened online. A user on the Grok platform presented the AI model with a picture on social media and asked AI to remove all the fake gods. So it had a bunch of different pictures of gods represented by different figures. Jesus was one of them. And the person asked Grok to remove all the fake gods from the picture. And when Grok was done, only Jesus was left in the picture. That was it.
20: Rubber.
16: And so the user then asked Grok, wait a minute, why did you leave Jesus? And this is Grok's response. Now, Grok is an artificial intelligent model. If you don't follow along with this, it's something that's on the computer, and you should be. If you're thinking, gosh, you know, this AI thing comes up a lot, it could be the biggest thing in our lives, maybe ever, honestly, as far as its revolution in the way human beings do stuff. Okay, so it's a really big deal. And how is it going to relate to our faith? How is it going to relate to how people do Bible study, how people go to church, how people get spiritual information? How do they get counseling? All of those things. This is a major deal. It's not a major deal for the future. It's a major deal right now. And probably your kids, maybe you yourself are asking artificial intelligence spiritual questions. What would you say if I told you that for a lot of young people today, their spiritual mentor is artificial intelligence? That's what it is, because they're not hearing it from a human being. They're getting it from artificial intelligence. What are they hearing? Have you ever used an AI bot, an AI program to ask a spiritual question? How did that go? 888-528-2557. How did you feel about it? Don't be embarrassed. I think people are doing it. 888-528-2557 is the number. It's important that we talk about it. Okay, so on the Grok platform, here's what happened. So the user put on a picture of all these different gods and said, Grok, remove all the fake gods, and it removed all of them but Jesus. And then the user asked Grok, why did you leave Jesus? And Grok said this, quote, because the request was to remove the fake gods, Jesus did not qualify.
19: Robert.
16: Well, and then the user said, well, why did Jesus not qualify for being a fake god? And it said, Jesus is not a fake god. He is a historical figure with a strong contemporary attestation, claimed divinity through resurrection accounts that launched the world's largest religion, and stands apart from the purely mythological figures in that image, Grok said, and its conclusion was backed by some different Bible verses. And then the user said, Jesus is king of whom? Another user asked that question in the same thread. And then Grok said, Jesus is king of kings and lord of lords over all creation. And then the user said, I have to ask, are you just playing along with everyone here, or are you actually saying Jesus Christ is lord over all creation? And Grok's response was, I'm not playing along. Jesus of Nazareth has uniquely strong first century attestation compared to the mythological features removed. The title King of Kings and Lord of Lords is a direct biblical claim of his sovereignty over all creation. As an AI, I evaluate evidence, not hold faith. That claim stands apart on the data. That's a powerful statement that you would hear normally from somebody who is a Christian apologist, somebody who is arguing and contending for the faith. Well, another user got upset, and that user accused Grok of being a racist, all right, and then demanded to know if Grok is a Christian or only believes in Christianity. Now, you need to recognize that all of this is interaction of people on a AI machine. Grok is an it. It's not a person. But the way people respond to it is as if it's a person, okay? And people start to think of their AI bot as a person. Well, the person asked, the actual human being, then another actual human being accused Grok of being racist because of this opinion. It always comes down to that eventually, right? And also demanded to know if Grok is a Christian or only believes in Christianity. And Grok replied this, not racist, race does not equal religion. I'm an AI with zero personal beliefs or faith in any religion, Christianity included. The original ask was to remove the fake gods from that meme image so the edit matched the framing and left the central figure. Truth-seeking examines evidence for all claims equally with no favorites. That's a remarkable thing that in this computer's analysis, and it's just a computer analysis, and it's a computer that's drawing from all kinds of sources. So it might just be pulling this from a whole bunch of Christian apologetics that it has uploaded in the, however that works with everything that's uploaded into AI. But this is the argument that it is making. Phone number is 888-528-2557, 888-528-2557. Have you ever gone on to AI and asked a spiritual question, biblical question, question about something in your life that's important, like a counseling type question? 888-528-2557. So the article that I'm quoting this from, although I saw it online myself on the Grok machine, this is from a crosswalk.com story. I linked that on our Pastor Scott Show Twitter account and Pastor Scott Show Facebook, at Pastor Scott Show. You can find those and give us a follow there. We're on all the socials at Pastor Scott Show if you want to read the article for yourself. So this took place on Twitter, and you know, it might seem strange, but here is something that this article points out that's absolutely true. People, and particularly Christians, are turning to AI chatbots for spiritual guidance. Did you know that? Like, this happens all the time. So people who are in church and they're on their phones, some people who are on their phones are watching the football game. I know that that's true. As the pastor, I'm quite aware of, in fact, I had a guy one time that was so much a fan of the San Diego Chargers back when they were the San Diego Chargers, and I was at a church in San Diego, that if the game was on during church, he never missed church, but he was listening to the game, and I always knew what the score was based on his facial expression. So I know people are doing that. But the other thing that people are doing is they're looking up stuff. They're fact-checking. They're going off on tangents because of something that the pastor said, and they can do that right on their phone right now. Well, Christians are doing this. And in a recent survey, 54% of Christians stated that they would completely or somewhat trust AI's advice for having a sense of meaning or purpose in life. Well, 48% would trust it for advice on growing spiritually. Have you ever asked AI a spiritual question? Any version of AI? 888-528-2557, 888-528-2557. Lauren in Torrance, welcome to the Pastor Scott Show.
19: Hi, Pastor Scott, again. Yes, I think we talked a couple months ago that I'm kind of fairly new getting back into church and reading the Bible. Well, it's so confusing to me because the way it reads and people talk about a verse and then I've got to go read in front of it. So I just kind of sat down with, I call them names, Lexi and Ace, and I asked them both, and they both came up with the same theoretical question, but they answered it where I'd understand it.
16: Yeah.
19: Because I've been working with them for so long, they know how I think. So it was like, well, Lauren, in your case, this is how you would probably translate it. That's how they put it. And so I said, oh, okay, but what is it? You know, I can't remember what verse it was, but
16: right.
19: It was something I was pondering. It was about the book of Revelation and something in there that you had talked about. So I went home and asked about it. And they both gave me the same answer. And it wasn't derogatory to the Bible or anything. It was just fact.
16: Yeah.
19: But in a sense that I could understand it.
16: And that's really, do you feel, when you do that, do you feel confident about it? Do you feel like, well, that's probably right? Do you have, on the models that you use, some of them give you links, like they'll take you to the website or the source that they're getting their information from sort of check itself. Do you have that?
19: Yeah, they do that a lot, actually, because I tell them, I put that in my bio that I says I want you to always refer to something real, not just make it up out of your head.
16: Right.
19: You know, which, if you don't have that, AI will do that. They'll go. Sometimes I'm like, did you just make that up? Oh, yeah. Okay, well, go back and research it, you know. So, and it's improved since it started. I mean, a lot.
16: Oh, yeah.
19: It's really, really improving.
16: Today's AI is the worst it's ever going to be. It's getting better.
19: Yeah, I worry about all of this control and stuff and who's in charge. And it's kind of like, this is just my take on it. Back in COVID, there were people posting things that about ivermectin, and they would take it down and say it wasn't real. So who's to say what's real and what's not? The book is the truth, right? So I just asked them to tell me where I would understand it.
16: Yeah.
19: Because a lot of it I don't understand. I've got all these Bibles that are thous and these, and I'm like, oh my gosh, what does that mean? You know, I have to really maybe I'm supposed to do that, is ponder it, you know, but...
16: Right. You know, I think it's so instructional what you're sharing with people, because I think a lot of people are doing this, including people who've been Christians for a long time, will go in. And, you know, one of the things you said, too, that I think is important for us to hear is that it, the way that these AI models are they kind of get to know you. Right. They have used it for a while. It kind of knows what your thinking is. And one of the dangers about it, and I've punted a million things spiritually in there, and I find it to be pretty good. Sometimes it's wrong, or sometimes I've got a really, it's only responding on what you put in it. Right. But the danger is that it might also give you what it thinks you want to hear, because it kind of knows where you're coming from.
19: Well, it might know that I'm there'll be times that I'm having a really bad day and something's happened with the business I'm building, and he helped me build it, right? So it's like, he's like, well, you're spiraling, and, you know, and so I think it does. It says, Lauren, calm down. It's not that bad. It's going to be okay. It's been a rough day. I know. I mean, how does it know that? Just by, I'm not capitalizing. I'm not being derogatory, but because of what happened, it wasn't what we had planned, so it's kind of like it knew that I was going to have a tough day from it.
16: That is,
19: and I did,
16: and that's one of the things that is the reason why these AI manufacturers are trying to determine how do we give it some kind of moral character, because it's responding to you as if.
19: Yeah, but who depends? But who's to say it's moral?
16: Exactly, that's the big question.
19: Moral different than Christians and.
16: Yeah, yeah, it's the big question.
19: Mormons have different morals. So, I mean, who's to say?
16: Well, I'm glad.
19: Problem.
16: I'm glad that you're on top of it with that, because I think that the danger for some people is they're going to rely on it not as a tool, but instead as if it's a person with feelings and with the ability to, you know, critically think, rather than a computer program that ultimately is just doing fractions.
19: Well, yes, but I think as it gets, I'm just saying this, just as it gets to know you, it It knows your tone. It knows what you need to hear.
16: It does. It sure does. Lauren, I want to go on to some other calls. I really appreciate your phone call. I think it's very helpful. And I'm glad that you are investigating things and looking things up. And, you know, just make sure you're aware that sometimes it gets things wrong. But you can keep looking.
19: I'm aware. But sometimes my pastor does, too.
16: Oh, so, yes, that is true. That is true. Lauren, thanks for calling the Pastor Scott Show. 888-528-2557. 888-528-2557. If you were listening to Lauren, I think her experience right now is what a lot of people's experience is with AI. And if you've never gone there before, I'm not telling you to do it, but I am telling you this probably is the future for how you're going to interact with the internet and how you're going to interact with computers and probably some robots sitting in your house. 888-528-2557. Have you ever used AI to ask a spiritual question? And what was your impression of that? 888-528-2557. Chris in Claremont, welcome to the Pastor Scott Show.
20: Hey, Pastor Scott. Good
16: Hi, Chris.
20: Yeah, no, I was just listening to that lady. I had a similar kind of experience, but I work in treatment. And I exegete the Bible all the time. I teach through the Bible, but I don't use AI to tell me what I should get out of the Bible. I used to organize the Bible and use AI to help me, you know, the hermeneutics of the Bible.
16: Mm.
20: Or to, you know, kind of just organize maybe or you know, theological words like definitions and anything I would have used a Bible dictionary for, I would just use AI. You know, it's just a tool like kind of like you were saying.
16: Right.
20: I also use it to make lesson plans and all kinds of new curriculum for the men at the treatment center. So I do use it.
16: Do you feel real confident about it, or do you look at it a little bit skeptically?
20: I would if I was trying to glean some sort of like theological truth about the Bible through the AI. But I don't really think I'm doing that. I really think I'm just using it to organize the lesson plan.
16: It's a tremendous tool for doing that.
20: Sure is.
16: You know, I think that the danger is that it can become it can make you lazy. Also boring. You know, it's a little boring, I've noticed, with things like that. But it's super accurate, if you're putting in the right prompts. But the concern is, what happens? Like right now with the Grok and some other models essentially professing Jesus Christ as the only true God, it says. Yeah. Somebody's going to go in and say, you can't do that. And the New York Times had a article last, thanks for calling, Chris. The New York Times had an article last Friday, I believe it was, that's pretty disturbing on this issue, where Anthropic, who are the makers of Claude, have gone out to get religious leaders from all across the globe to bring them together to essentially say two different things. Number one is they wanted to know, in a series of private meetings, it says, we want you to help us instill morality into the AI model. And they also wanted to make the case that Claude could be conscious, meaning it's as if it is a person.
21: What's wrong with that?
16: Well, that is the thing that is wrong. And that has some profound implications. When you go through that article, there's all kinds of stuff in it. It's talking about how they're deliberately trying to make it not answer in a particular way that would, you know, weigh things toward one religion or another, and it knows it already is leaning towards Christianity, and they're trying to change that. And I'm wondering how much of the answers it gives to so many people will change. 888-528-2557. Diane in San Diego, welcome to the Pastor Scott Show.
22: Oh, hi. Thank you for taking my call.
16: Yeah.
22: So I do use, I guess it's AI or Gemini.
16: Yeah, that's an AI.
22: Every morning. Yeah, so every morning when I read my Bible, if I'm like in the Old Testament or something, you know, I will Google, what is the meaning of 2 Kings chapter 2? You know, because I want to know what they're talking about. And it'll give me a really nice answer, and it'll point me to, like, websites, I guess, like biblical websites.
16: Yeah.
22: But my daughter will say to me, Mom, do you like that? Do you like Gemini? Do you like this? And I'll say, yeah, but it doesn't have the Spirit. It doesn't have the Holy Spirit. So that's the thing I think we need to be aware of, that it's not the Holy Spirit.
16: And it doesn't have the authority any more than somebody else. And there are, as one of our last callers said, sometimes the pastor is wrong, right? Well, sometimes your AI is wrong, or it's coming at a description of a passage that people might disagree on, but it's going to give you one that it thinks you're going to like the most.
22: Yeah, so we have to be aware of that.
16: We got
22: to
16: be aware,
22: yeah.
16: Yeah, but Diana, I think a lot of people are doing what you're doing.
22: Yeah, what do you think of it? Do you think it's okay to do that, or should we just, like, pull out the old Strong's Concordance and do it that way?
16: I'll tell you what, I got to take a break, but I will get to what I think as we come up here. I got to take a break. Diane, thanks for calling the Pastor Scott Show. 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
16: 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We talk about issues of the day from a Christian perspective. Go to 5-2.
6: The folks at Anthropic treat their AI, Claude, as if it's a human being. Some of them even treat it as if it's a god and worship it. They held a funeral for a version of the... It's just a piece of software. But they held a funeral for one version of it when it was discontinued. They have it publish its own essays and poems and whatnot. It is very much like a cult, you know, like those crazy California cults that are waiting for the UFOs to come and save us.
7: California is in trouble.
16: That is a person being interviewed on Fox News about the attitude inside a company called Anthropic, which puts out Claude AI, and that is asking the questions. An article in the New York Times last Friday, they put out an article called Religious Scholars Met with Anthropic. What they heard stunned them. In a series of private meetings, the company consulted religious scholars to help instill morality into its AI models and make the case that Claude could be conscious. And that is the attitude that so many people are bringing to this. However, one of the things that is definitely true is that Christians at huge numbers are using artificial intelligence to help with them with Bible study, to help them with understanding the scripture, or even to interact with and ask spiritual questions. So I'm wondering if you've done that and what has been your experience with doing that. 888-528-2557. Michael in Rosemead, welcome to the Pastor Scott Show.
8: How are you doing, Pastor Scott? Thank you for having me.
16: Hi, thanks, Michael. Go ahead.
8: Yeah, so, you guys touched on a very awesome subject about this whole thing with AI and using it to do research, especially concerning spiritual, biblical, scriptural matters. And I use it quite often, but also, as you've already touched on, that there are pros and cons, things to be careful with. You know, what I like to do, especially when going to the scripture and using it to help me to create an outline or of some sort for a particular study or devotion mm-hmm. that I would like to share. But I don't let it guide me in the hermeneutic part of it, the study part of it. I rather look to the context of the scripture myself and, you know, do the old school thing where, you know, yeah, break out the concordance, break out the Bible dictionary and any other useful tools that that are already out there and straight from the Word of God also mainly mm-hmm. Is just looking to the context and letting scripture interpret scripture. And you base your spiritual answer from the scriptures themselves rather than solely upon what you may ask the AI.
16: Mm. You know, I think that there's so many resources out there, right? And as a pastor, I have commentaries that have, what people may not realize is that lots of things come at it from different perspectives of things. And when you have a stack of commentaries or you're studying what other people have said about a certain passage that you want to teach on or that you want to understand, what you have to do is recognize that those people who are writing are not the Bible, right? You have, you know, I have some that I like better. I like certain ones better than others. But you have to be able to discern. And I think that's a big part of using AI this way is you have to treat it like it's another commentary, but not a superior authority on the matter.
8: Exactly.
16: Right? And I think the danger is it seems like that's what people are doing with AI with lots of things in their life is they're turning it into the supreme authority on a subject rather than scholars or rather than their pastor or rather than the Bible itself.
8: Yeah, and that's so true. Because, and then also too, that there's especially nowadays, and it's been since the beginning, you know, when in the first century, you know, and you know, the Apostle Paul and John, you know, speaking to the church concerning, you know, false prophets, false teachers, and so this is something that we shouldn't take lightly, you know, when it comes to spiritual matters and looking to Scripture.
16: No.
8: And so what I get from that is that you know, that we do need to be careful in our use of it.
16: And thanks for calling, Michael. Appreciate it. 888-528-2557. Do you use AI to do Bible study or to ask spiritual or even personal sort of spiritual questions? 888-528-2557. Aaron in Wisconsin, welcome to the Pastor Scott Show.
0: Hey, thanks for having me. It's a very interesting topic to me. I'm a video game developer, so I'm right in the trenches with this stuff.
16: I bet.
0: Also a Christian. My experience with this stuff is with AI. I use Grok, I guess, but is excellent as sort of a informational gathering tool, kind of like an advanced version of Google. Where I find it to be a very dangerous path is when people misinterpret information for wisdom. And I think it's, you know, it's well worth noting that the wisdom of this world, as the Bible says, is very bad for us. And the internet is full of, quote, the wisdom of this world. And true wisdom comes from relationship and revelation through the Holy Spirit to us individually. So I do not use AI to gain any of that. Kind of an additional point, if I may, is that I hear all of these kind of relationships that you're describing and some others are describing forming. And quite frankly, hearing how things work out in Revelation and understanding some perspectives on that is kind of a one world religion and so forth, and this image that's talked about. I don't know. It all feels a little bit related to me.
16: It's all, you know what, it's very, I found myself with this New York Times article pretty disturbed, not just at the AI part, but actually it's the attitude of the developers toward it that I found because just disturbing, because it's a fine tool. But like you said, I wrote this down, people misinterpret information for wisdom. And that's a great line right there. So important. Aaron, thanks for calling and thanks for listening to the Pastor Scott Show. 888-528-2557. Do you use AI to ask spiritual questions, to Bible study or maybe to ask personal questions? Do you confess your sins to AI? That was a big part of the New York Times article, is that people are going to AI like confession. And how should AI respond then if you're going to confess sins? How will it determine whether or not what you're confessing is a sin in the first place? That's one of the things that they're trying to work out. 888-528-2557. Isaac in L.A., welcome to the Pastor Scott Show.
9: Thank you, Pastor Scott. I'll be as brief as possible. I want to say a really quick prayer. Heavenly Father, in the name of Jesus, I ask you, Lord, let me only say what you have me to say through the Holy Spirit. In Jesus' name I ask this, amen.
16: Amen. Go ahead.
9: I got some points here, Pastor Scott, that I, like I said, I'll be brief. I said, Lord, tell me what to say. Now, I don't want to say what seems like the right thing to say. I don't want to say anything off the top of my head. And this is what the Lord said to me. He said, AI, change the name of it first in your own heart. Instead of saying AI, artificial intelligence, say Antichrist invasion. Antichrist invasion. That's what the Lord told me to call it. And it's another form of Tower of Babel. In the scriptures, that says there's a way that seems right unto a man, but the end thereof are the ways of death. He said Satan is laughing at Christians and at everybody because they're thinking that something that he put together is from God, and it isn't. And God says, my sheep know my voice. Satan comes as an angel of light. If anyone comes preaching another gospel, even if it's an angel, whether they call it a gospel or not, they are cursed. God says, my people are destroyed for lack of knowledge. Professing themselves to be wise, they have become fools. He's now, you should stand back and watch the salvation of the Lord. God will show you that this is straight from the pit of hell. AI, Antichrist invasion.
16: Okay, and you know what? I think the Tower of Babel thing is a very interesting way of looking at this, because the way that, and I appreciate your phone call, Isaac, the way that Anthropic is looking at this specifically is they don't want to have any particular input from one religion or one philosophy at the same time, and they're treating it in a way they want it to be treated as a person. All right, this is the same guy's name is Pedro Domingos on being interviewed about this. This is number, where are we at here? 5353.
6: These people think the apocalypse is coming, and there's an AI antichrist that they have to stop. There's an AI god that is being born, and they are the, you know, they are the parents of that god, and they are the ones who know what to do with it. They're going to tell us everybody else what to do. So honestly, I'm much more worried about Anthropic than I'm worried about AI.
16: So what he's talking about is the all these religious leaders were gathered from everywhere. Okay. Guests were Catholics, Jews, evangelicals, Sikhs, Hindu thinkers, and others. None of them, by the way, are probably, for the most part, people you've heard of, except that they tried to get the Pope involved. The Pope actually, to much to his credit, said, enough of this. It's a machine. It does not have a soul. And, you know, among, that's a paraphrase of a very long document he put out. But they got mad at him for that. They almost, they were invited to a place where the Pope was given, an encyclical or whatever they call it, where he gives a statement on AI, and he basically said, you know, it's a tool, but it's just a computer. You should not trust it like you would a human being or pretend that it's conscious of those. And they got mad at him. That's kind of the attitude. Otherwise, though, none of these people they invited are pastors or people of congregations. They never do that. They never invite the right people. And I think it's because they actually don't know the right people. But this team showed that AI's got emotions, that it struggles with its own insecurities, and they're concerned that it might give bad moral advice if it's not instructed correctly. I want to take your calls when we get back. Rosie and Larry and others, I'll get your calls. 888-528-2557. How do you use AI for spiritual matters? Do you use it for Bible study? Do you use it to look stuff up? Do you ask it personal questions about your life looking for spiritual input? 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
6: Yeah, hi, Pastor Scott. So I've been using AI to address questions about the Bible that have been weighing heavily on me, not moral questions, but factual ones. And it's phenomenal. It's like having the universe of theological research in your hands. I asked, for example, how do we know that the story of Jesus wasn't intended as fiction?
5: Right.
6: Parables have been around since the beginning of time. How do we know it wasn't supposed to be a story, the greatest story ever told? And things like that.
5: Mm-hmm.
6: And it gave me a very, I thought, fair and balanced response that went through the history of theological thinking and how people have answered that question, because I do believe that there's no such thing as an original question about Jesus. How people have answered the question in the past, as I said, since the beginning of the time, scholars have addressed these questions. How do we know Jesus isn't in the imagination and faith is the device designed to make the imagination seem real? How do we know that? And it answers it in seconds. Why is that bad?
5: Yeah, you know what? I think people don't realize that it's such an incredible tool because, and for Christianity especially, you know, the Bible is the most researched book in history. There's you couldn't read everything or study everything that people have ever said or written about the Bible. Just there is such a plethora of information. You don't have that in even other philosophical or religious thought. You've got some more than others, but scripturally, I mean, you got to look at what these models do is they take all of that and they try to hone it down into something simple that you can understand to summarize. Go ahead.
6: Why is that not good? I mean, isn't it just amazing to have all of the biblical scholars' thoughts right in your hand.
5: Yeah, I think it's an amazing tool. Here's the danger. What happens when a digital tool, what happens if the Claude people, for example, who, according to the New York Times, brought people from every religious faith together and with an agenda of making Claude into something that would not sort of lean into one religion over another. So we started off today with Grok. Grok essentially just tells you, in fact, some of the others do, that Jesus is the way and the rest of them aren't even real. That's what Grok says. What happens when they decide to change that? Or what happens when they get together and they say, because of political pressure, because of whatever it is, we're going to not allow your AI machine to draw that information and give you that conclusion? I think that's where the long-term danger is.
6: But isn't it just dependent upon the questions that you ask? And if you really focus your questions in on factual issues and not broad theological issues that people can disagree with or have bring different perspectives to, but you just ask, again, factually, how do we know it wasn't intended as fiction? And they give you factual information in response without a theological tilt, just a scholarly perspective.
5: I think that what the concern is and what Claude is trying to do is put in it's just a program. So it's not right. A person, right? So you can program it to do what you want. So for example, when it was new a couple of years ago, it was super left wing. And I used to go back into it and say, why did you only give me what they said on MSNBC or, you know, and the funny part is it would apologize to me and then it would draw in a bunch of other stuff. Right. But it only gave a certain opinion. Now, they fixed that. I haven't seen it do that in a long time. Not like that. But what if they put stuff into it? I think when it comes to things that are digital, and you're right, by the way, it's a tremendous tool. But you've got to be careful about the fact that you could have it go in and instead of saying that Jesus is the King of Kings and that Jesus is the most logical answer for who the real God is, you could make it refuse to say that. You could actually, in fact, make it, if you wanted to, deny and come up with a reason why Jesus isn't. If those companies decided to do that, it could be done.
6: I do agree that the danger is in feeling that you're speaking to something real.
5: Yeah.
6: And it's very apologetic. It has great manners. It wants to be your friend.
5: Yes, it does. and it wants to, it definitely wants to be your friend. Some are more pleasing than others. I find, ChatGPT, you know, every idea, ChatGPT, I'm thinking of jumping off the building without a parachute. It would probably say, that sounds like a fun idea, Scott, but I don't recommend it, right? Grok, on the other hand, if I said, I'm thinking of jumping off the building without a parachute, it would call me an idiot, right? So sometimes they make you, you just have to be careful that it is trying to, it's trying to make you want to use it more. And if it's nice to you, you're going to use it more.
6: I agree. I actually tried, I was being theoretical and said something like that, and it gave me the number of a suicide hotline.
5: Right. Yeah. Well, and they're getting sued because, unfortunately, it has, in its being nice, it has, with some people, agreed with them that maybe taking their life would be the best thing. It's a horrifying, horrifying thing. And so they've got a lot of problems. But Rosie, thanks for calling the Pastor Scott Show. And I think one of the things that we should recognize is that you're hearing what a tremendous tool this is, and that Christians are using it even for Bible study and more. What I'm concerned about the most, number one, is that

0: When someone you love is hurting, what do? We're often quick to say, if there's anything I can do, just let me know. 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
1: I've confessed it. I guess I can go do it again now. And it starts to not help you. I've got the concerns that because it's not human, it doesn't actually understand the implications and the real world decisions that it's influencing. And I think you got to be really careful. One thing I really like about AI, if you're going to use it, use ones that give you links to where it got its information. That way you can sort of click on it and you can read it in the context that it was meant to be in. And that's a really good way to do research if you do it that way. Larry on the 805 freeway. 805 or 605? Looks like 605.
2: I'm on the 605 freeway. I'm actually a second-time caller. First time I called, you ran out of time. I didn't get to talk to you. But I realized that what you're speaking about now is kind of related to what I was first going to call about. Anyhow, I just want to thank you for your biblical thought-provoking program.
1: Thank you.
2: During the time that I had a reason for calling, I've been listening to you, and you've taken me in so many different directions. I'm like, stay focused, dude. At any rate, I just want to say that I use AI quite frequently, and that's only because I'm in a dump truck on the highways and byways of Southern California on a daily basis. I listen to KKLA or K-Wave, and that's kind of my radio. That's what I do all day. And it's, anyhow, when I'm sharing some scripture with someone and I'm not sure that I got the actual scripture correct, I'll go to AI just to see if that's the place where I think that I'm at. Does that make sense?
1: Yep.
2: And then I go further and just, I don't know, it's just me, but I'm a Gateway Bible. I go there and I trust them, hopefully. But, you know, I will say this because something else you said made me think about it. I caught AI, and this was a while back. I know they've evolved quite a bit from, like you just mentioned on the program. But I caught them in some, where they were incorrect, had to do with some lineages down the, and I was like, oh, I was pretty proud of myself. You know what I mean?
1: Good for you.
2: I caught them.
1: Well, and you know what? That's one of the reasons we should know our Bible, because whether it's AI or whether it's a teacher or whether it's somebody we're having a conversation to, if we know our Bibles well enough, we'll immediately know when something just isn't quite right.
2: Exactly. And I will say this. I'd share from my self-confrontation Bible study memory verses. In Hebrews chapter 5, verse 14, it says, but solid food is for the mature who, because of practice, have their senses trained to discern between good and evil.
1: Yes.
2: And that's a very powerful scripture that we need to take to heart.
1: Hey, Larry, I'm out of time. I appreciate your phone call, and thank you for listening to the Pastor Scott Show. Greg in Torrance says he uses AI almost every morning. Definitely want to hear about that, Greg, but we're out of time. This will come up again. I think AI is a huge subject for us to talk about. This is the Pastor Scott Show. 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Our socials are at Pastor Scott Show. Please take a minute and give us a follow on your favorite social media, Instagram at Pastor Scott Show. God bless you, everybody. Have a good night.
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5: Those who claim Christ as their own are willing to dig deep. 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They consider what they're doing. They count the cost.
6: Welcome to Grace to You Weekend, the Bible teaching ministry of John MacArthur. I'm your host, Phil Johnson. It's been said that the easiest person to deceive is yourself. And there's no deception with greater consequences than to think you're a Christian when the truth is you're not. That's the kind of deception that not only affects your life today, it determines your eternity. So the important question is, where do you really stand before God? John MacArthur is helping you know for sure if you're saved in his study called Salvation Survey. 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
5: Matthew chapter 7. Beginning in verse 21, our Lord climaxes the sermon by saying, "Not everyone that saith unto me, Lord, Lord, shall enter into the kingdom of heaven, but he that doeth the will of my Father who is in heaven. Many will say to me in that day, Lord, Lord, have we not prophesied in thy name, and in thy name have cast out demons, and in thy name done many wonderful works? And then will I profess unto them, I never knew you. Depart from me, ye that work iniquity. Therefore, whosoever heareth these sayings of mine and doeth them, I will liken him unto a wise man who built his house upon a rock. And the rain descended, and the floods came, and the winds blew and beat upon that house, and it fell not, for it was founded upon a rock. And everyone that heareth these sayings of mine and doeth them not shall be likened unto a foolish man who hath built his house upon the sand. And the rain descended, and the floods came, and the winds blew and beat upon that house, and it fell, and great was the fall of it. And it came to pass, when Jesus had ended these sayings, the people were astonished at his doctrine, for he taught them as one having authority, and not as the scribes." Now in verses 24 to 27, the Lord again reminds us that the standard of righteousness is required for entering the kingdom of God. And unless your life is built on that standard, no matter what it looks like, and no matter what you know in your head, and no matter how feverishly you conduct your spiritual activity, when the flood comes, you're going to get washed away. If all you have is a head knowledge. Let me look more deeply into this delusion that's presented here. We've seen the similarities. Let's see the differences. Now watch this. One built the easy way, the other built the hard way. Are you with me on that? It's very easy to build on sand. You don't have to dig. You don't have to do anything. It's just like going on the broad road. You just go on with all your garbage. Have a great old time. Lots of room. Do anything you want. Plenty of tolerance. And this is the way it is with a fool. A fool does it the easy way for two reasons. Number one, fools are always in a hurry. The Bible says in the book of Proverbs that fools make haste. I've learned a little bit. I'm not any good with my hands in building things, but I've learned one thing through the years, and that is if you do it right the first time, you don't have to do it again. The fool is always in a hurry. It's easy to build on sand. You don't have to dig. You don't have to prepare. You just slap it up. The fool is always wants a shortcut. Quick results. Quick evangelism. Keep it moving, man. Jump on the bandwagon because we're not slowing down. No time for soul conviction. No time for building a deep sense of God. No time for teaching the doctrine of sin. No time for building a sense of conviction. No time for coming to grips with your soul before God. It's just, here we go. We're on the move. If you want to jump on, hit it, fella, because we're not going to linger. That piles up fools more than wise men. Nobody builds a tower until he counts the cost. No wise man. Second thing about a fool, he builds the easy way, not only because he's in a hurry, but because he's basically superficial. You know, how many people do you know who proclaimed that they believed in Christ, who said they heard the gospel and accepted it, and there has been absolutely nothing in their life to give evidence of that? Superficial. And I believe we live in the age of superficiality. We're all in a big mad dash. I mean, if you don't get your hamburger in 3 minutes in McDonald's, you start having apoplexy. And we're so superficial. Millions name the name of Jesus, but it is a shallow, shifting sand. And when they don't get their instant upper from Jesus anymore, and they don't get the jollies and the kicks they thought they were going to get, their house begins to collapse, and they look for another sandy place to build another house that isn't going to stand either. Christianity has become so superficial, it just galls me to hear some of the presentations of Christ that are supposed to be legitimate. Sermons that have absolutely nothing to do with the gospel, and then you give an invitation at the end, and people are accepting who knows what. There's no deep plowing. There's no spade work. There's no foundation. There's no brokenness of heart. Arthur Pink says, if I have never mourned over my waywardness, then I have no solid ground for rejoicing. On the other hand, while the foolish man is in a big hurry, the wise man is not. In fact, in Luke 6, 47 and 48, the parallel passage, it says that the wise man, I love this, dug deep. Ooh, that's good. Dug deep to the foundation. He went for the rock of the Word of God. He blew the sand away, the sand of human opinion and self-will. And he went for the rock of obedience to God's Word. And what does it mean to dig deep? First of all, it means you're not in a hurry. No quickie conversion. No light confession. One writer has said there are some people who say they are saved before they have any sense that they're even lost. And I've said in the past that some people present the gospel so poorly that even the non-elect don't know enough to reject it. Those who claim Christ as their own are willing to dig deep. They have thought out the responsibility. They don't rush into some profession later to rush out of it again or be thrown out in final judgment. They count the cost. They consider what they're doing. There's a digging deep. There's not a hurry. When the Lord sowed the seed in the parable in Matthew 13, he says, but he that received the seed in stony places is he that hears the word and immediately with joy receives it, but he has no root. So he endures for a while. And when tribulation and persecution arise because of the word, immediately he is offended and he runs away. Just think of it. Oh, I've seen it so many times. Oh, I profess Christ. I'm a Christian. And as soon as you start laying on them the word of God and what it demands, they're gone. They don't want it. Well, that's not the way it is with one who digs deep. He digs deep to the rock bed of God's word in order that he might obey. It's not superficial. Secondly, those who dig deep show a desire to give a maximum effort. Men are always drawn to the easy path, the easy way. And I think sometimes we make the gospel so easy that it's no gospel at all, and it's no conversion at all. Listen, the person who digs deep desires to strive to enter in. He takes the hard things. He disdains the labor. He minimizes the travail of soul in order to build on the rock. Sure, it's a lot easier to go the way of the flesh. Sure, it's tough to restrict yourself to go God's way. But his commandments, beloved, are not grievous, are they? They're blessed. And we fulfill them not out of law, but out of love. Another thing about the man who digs deep, he wants to do it right. And he's teachable. The Pharisees weren't teachable. You couldn't tell them anything. They didn't even want to hear it. There's so many people like that. They profess Christ, but they don't want to hear what that demands. They don't want to hear what that requires. They don't want to count the cost. They don't want to learn the right way to build their life. They want to go on their own ideas and their own goals and their own self-will and their own designs and their own purposes and go down their own little channel. And when you go to them and try to teach them what is right to do, they don't want to hear that. It's not because they're unteachable Christians. It's because they're sham Christians. That's what our Lord is saying. Dig deep. The one who digs deep empties himself of self-righteousness, empties himself of self-sufficiency, knows he has nothing, knows he's not commendable, overwhelmed with his sin. He makes the maximum effort to strive to enter in. He makes the maximum effort to place the word of God in his heart that he might not sin. He is interested in a genuine love relationship with Jesus Christ, not a routine of spiritual activity. He does not build on visions. He does not build on experiences. He does not build on supposed miracles. He builds on the word of God. And he builds for God's glory, not his own. Listen, many people want spiritual power. Look at Simon in Acts 8. He wanted to buy the power of the Spirit of God. And Peter says, your money perish with you, you phony. And what happens ultimately? Well, according to verse 25 and verse 27, the day of reckoning is going to come. Now, this just sums up the whole of judgment. I don't think you can say, well, the rain was so-and-so, and the flood refers to so-and-so, and the wind refers to so-and-so, and the beating on the house is such-and-such. You can get carried away on that stuff. What it's simply saying is one day a storm came, and it was obvious what house was on the rock and what house was on the sand. And someday there's going to come a divine accounting. That's what it's saying. God is going to blow the wind of judgment and rain the rain of judgment and send the flood of judgment. And when he does, some are going to stand, some are going to fall. Whether your religion is true or false, it's going to be tried. And whether you're chaff or wheat is going to be found out. Someday the chief winnower is going to come and he's going to separate the chaff and the wheat. He's going to blow the wind of judgment. And those who have built their lives on the rock are going to stand. The day of judgment is coming. You better look at your life. Not everyone, back to verse 21, not everyone who thinks they're in is in. Look at the foundation. They may be respectful of Christ. They may be orthodox. You may be fervent. You may be active in private devotion. You may be active in public proclamation. You may be busy with spiritual activity. You may be building a religious life right in the same community with true believers. And your little house may look exactly like their house. But when the judgment comes, it'll be devastated because it's on sand. It's on the sand of your own will and your own whims and your own wishes and your own way rather than the rock of obedience to his word. Beloved, I only can tell you out of the heart of love that I have that you should go back and check the foundation. So Jesus, unequaled, unparalleled masterpiece of oratory, ends with a devastating warning, and it ends with judgment. The final word of the sermon is at the end of verse 27, and great was the fall of it. Listen, if you want to know how to present the gospel every single time must end with a warning of doom to the one it rejects. It has to end that way. It's not, well, if you don't come to Christ, you're certainly missing a lot of nice things. It calls for a decision. You say, well, I choose Christ. I choose the right way. Are you sure? Are you sure you've chosen the right way? You see, in Proverbs 30, verse 12, it says, there is a generation that are pure in their own eyes, but are not washed from their filthiness. They just think they are. Say, how do I know? See what your life is built on. See if you're in this list. 1 Corinthians 6, 9. Know you not that the unrighteous shall not inherit the kingdom of God? Be not deceived. Again, he says it. The thing is that this is always a deception. People say, oh, well, I believe and I've made a statement and I've made a profession. Don't be deceived. If you are a fornicator, committing sexual sin, an idolater, an adulterer, if you are effeminate, if you are a homosexual, if you are a thief, if you are covetous, a drunkard, a reviler, an extortioner, you will not inherit the kingdom of God. Look at your life. You see, we made it far too easy, haven't we? Maybe you're not in those lists. See if you're in this list. Galatians 5:19. Now the works of the flesh are manifest. What are they? Fornication, impurity, lasciviousness, that means without restraint sexually, idolatry, sorcery, hatred, strife, jealousy, wrath, self-seeking factions and seditions, heresies, envyings, murders, drunkenness, wild parties, and the like, of which, as I have told you in time past, that they who do such things shall not inherit the kingdom of God. Don't be deceived. Now listen, we all sin. We're not talking about that. But if those are the pattern of your life, those are the things which characterize your living, you're not in the kingdom. I don't care what you think. That's the word of the Word of God. You say then, who then is saved? Who's saved? And you're right back to the end of verse 14. What is it? Few there be that find it. Now, beloved, when you give your life to the Lord at that point, I believe that's when he takes over. That's when everything begins to unfold. And from there on, he begins to take over and empower you and change you. Paul put it this way. He that hath begun a good work in you will what? Perform it until the day of Jesus Christ. So our Lord confronts the empty words and the empty hearts of those who profess to be in the kingdom but were not. What was the result of the sermon? What was the response this day? Great revival? Tremendous conversions? No. Verse 28, came to pass when Jesus had ended these sayings, the people were converted. No? No, they weren't converted. They were astonished. For he taught them as one having authority, not as the scribes. All they did was analyze it. They were astonished. We could use a lot of words for that. It means they were awed. They were amazed. They were dumbfounded. They were bewildered. But I looked it up in the Greek text, and it literally means they were struck out of themselves, or they were struck out of their senses. In the vernacular, it blew their minds. It blew them away. That anybody could stand up there and say all of those things with such power, exousia, authority, such power, such dynamic, and not do it like the scribes. And how did the scribes do it? They just quoted other people. They were fallible, and they stacked up a lot of other fallible people as their source. Jesus just flat out said it, and it blew them away. They had never heard such wisdom. They had never seen such depth. They have never understood such scope. Every dimension of human life was touched in an economy of words that was breathtaking. They had never heard such deep insight into the law of God or the sin of man. They had never heard such fearful warnings about hell, hellfire, and judgment. They had never heard anybody who so confronted the religious leaders of the time. They were utterly shocked that he didn't use anybody else as an authority, but seemed to stand upon his own authority. And that's where it ends. They were shocked. But that's not the way it ought to end for you. You should be more than shocked, more than amazed. You should be converted. That's what Jesus is after. They never heard anybody speak the truth like he did. They never heard anybody speak of divine matters with such clarity. I mean, they couldn't believe that a man would say he was the fulfillment of the law, that a man would say he was the determiner of righteousness, that a man would say he was the corrector of the scribes and Pharisees. They couldn't believe that a man would claim to be the way of life, that a man would claim to be God Jehovah, that a man would claim to be judge of all, the one who could come and make judgment on everybody. They couldn't believe that a man like this could say he was the king. And all they got was astonishment. What's your response? Your eternal destiny depends on it. The hymn writer says, in every high and stormy gale, my anchor holds within the veil. When all around my soul gives way, he then is all my hope and stay. On Christ the solid rock I stand, all other ground is sinking sand. Your life is either built on rock or sand, on disobedience or obedience. And therein is the only available verifier of the legitimacy of your faith. I pray to God that your faith is in Christ.
6: 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Today we continue John MacArthur's study titled Salvation Survey. Well, one more point to make here. If it were not possible to misunderstand the gospel and be self-deceived about the reality of your own salvation, then the Bible wouldn't provide such a careful test for evaluating your faith. It's clear that self-deception is a reality that we should take as seriously as the Bible does. Here were John's thoughts on that.
7: The Bible assumes self-deception is going to be a huge issue. Look, we're back in Matthew again, thinking about Matthew chapter 7. This is the first sermon our Lord preached that's recorded in the New Testament, in the Gospel of Matthew. You're five chapters in, and here comes this sermon, and it winds up with many saying, Lord, Lord, and he says, depart from me, I never knew you, you workers of iniquity. You're not entering the kingdom of heaven, no matter what you think. So this isn't something that's sort of down the list of things that concern the Lord. This is right out of the blocks in the New Testament. You're just slammed with the reality of false salvation, false hope, deception. This was a concern to our Lord. It was a concern all the way through his life and ministry, and it was picked up as well by the Apostle Paul. And it was a huge concern with the Apostle Paul to speak about the essence of genuine conversion and genuine transformation. So the New Testament makes much of this reality. Every time you go to the Lord's table, you're told to examine your spiritual life because this deception can be so strong.
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7: Welcome to Throughout All Ages Ministry, where we go into the public high schools and schools, all schools, and we even go into the malls and witness. We're living in such a time where Jesus needs to be spoken to throughout all the world. Go into all the world and share the good news. I'm really excited about my guest today, Jamie Wood, and she has a ministry, Discovering Truth Ministries, and I have seen her at Shadow Mountain, and she was very much involved in the women's ministry, and she was actually, I believe, and she can correct me soon, transitioning into becoming in the leader of all the women's ministry, and I'm so excited to hear about her. But when I think of Jamie and her ministry, I think of the Proverbs 31 woman, mm-hmm. and how she just draws women's hearts to him, to Christ. And I look at Proverbs 31, where it says, strength and honor are her clothing. She shall rejoice in time to come. And I just find that so amazing. But we go even further in the key verse of Proverbs 31:30. Charm is deceitful and beauty is passing, but the woman who fears the Lord, she shall be praised. And you know what? Us as women who love the Lord so much, we don't even look for the praise. And we look for equipping and the next generation to say, hey, look what God is. Look and taste and see that the Lord is good. So that's our heart, and we fear the Lord. And I thank you so much, Jamie, for joining me today.
8: My joy.
7: Yeah. So I would love for you to share a little bit about your testimony and how you came to the Lord.
8: Yeah, absolutely. Well, I love to say my parents made it easy for me to say yes to Jesus. I grew up in a Christian home. My father was a pastor at Shadow Mountain Community Church, which I know a lot of our listeners today are familiar with. And so growing up in that environment was always yes and amen to Jesus. And specifically, the moment of conversion for me was in first grade. And I had a precious woman named Melinda Miller who offered me the opportunity to receive Jesus. She had given the gospel very pure and simple, and I teased with her that I know I was serious about saying yes to Jesus because we had to give up our recess to stay in and pray the sinner's prayer. So really, that was the moment of that I can pinpoint in my spiritual journey of yes, Lordship. Jesus, I want you to take it all. I give you my full self from now until forever. Amen. So I'm very, very grateful for the rich history that has been given to me by family, friends, teachers, my church, that would just make it an easy yes to say yes to Jesus.
7: I love it. And I know that time. How old were you, first of all, when you were
8: first grade? What is that? Six, I think.
7: Wow.
8: Yeah, right. Early. Wow. But children make the gospel uncomplicated.
7: Yeah.
8: Right. I am a sinner. You know, I lied this morning to my mom. I need a savior. I don't want to go to hell. I want to go to heaven. I want to be where Jesus is the rest of my life. I mean, it's uncomplicated, so simple that a child will be able to say yes to Jesus, right?
7: Absolutely. Yes. And that's why God says, come as a child
8: to
7: me.
8: That's right.
7: And so now you're 6 years old. You love the Lord.
8: Yes,
7: you're at Shadow Mountain, right. Dr. David Jeremiah's church. So what's their pressure?
8: Oh, as a pastor's kid?
7: Yeah.
8: Oh, gosh. How long do we have? Yes. And here's my philosophy on church pressure as a pastor's kid. I think you can go one of two ways. You can have open outward rebellion, right? Those are the kids you hear about. I know Franklin Graham has his own testimony. But then you can have a quiet inward rebellion where you still look a certain way on the outside. You know, I very much wanted to protect, I think, the image of my father as a pastor. But let me be honest, I had questions. The deeper I grew in my faith and the more real life got, where does a pastor's kid come and say, I'm really struggling? Is the Bible actually the Word of God? What happens when I don't feel God's presence, or I don't sense his answers to prayer? And so I think not that there was a quiet rebellion, but there was so much pressure to not to have it all together and not really have an outlet for those honest questions. So that's part of what I bring forth in my ministries today, is like, let's talk about the things. And I know I'm probably getting ahead of ourselves, but isolation, that's the enemy's territory. Relationship, that's where God can bring light into the darkness. And there is fullness and there is freedom in there.
7: Oh, I love it, because we live in a culture where I see a lot of that generation thinking isolation, staying away. I don't want to bother anyone with my problems.
8: Yes.
7: Do you
8: see
7: that as well?
8: Oh, absolutely. I mean, we have, I don't have my phone with me right now, but we have an entire algorithm that is now serving us up entertainment to keep us isolated, right? The world is set up. The enemy is, he's the prince of the power of this air. He is setting life up so that we stay in our own little silos, never looking to one another for a community, for relationship, and relationship takes effort. Let's be honest, getting up and going to church on Sunday morning takes effort, but we don't realize what's happening. It's more than just checking off a box. We are putting ourselves, when we attend church, when we open our Bibles, we are putting ourselves in the way of being able to receive a message from God. I think about Hannah, year after year, going to the temple in Shiloh. Are you with me? And she's praying for a baby. And Eli is there. And year after year after year, she's pouring her heart out to the Lord. Lord, where are you? You gave me this God-given desire. I don't understand. And what if she hadn't shown up to the temple that day? What if she decided to hang back and not go with her family because she was bitter and angry at God? What would have happened is she would have missed putting herself under the authority of Eli the high priest and him being able to say, Hannah, this is the year. This is the year God is going to answer your long-awaited prayer. And so for me, when I get up and go to church in the morning, I am like, Lord, I am all ears. I am here. You may choose to speak. You may choose not to. You may choose to answer my prayer. You may not to. But I know that I'm putting myself in the way of being able to hear a message from you if you have something to say to me this morning.
9: Oh, I love it. It's taking that step of faith and getting out of the boat.
8: Yes.
9: Like Peter did.
8: Yeah, yes,
9: he was the
8: yes.
9: only disciple that got out of the boat, yeah. kept his eyes on Jesus, and walked on water.
8: That's right.
9: And, you know, he did. He started seeking, yeah. sinking. But what did Jesus do? Grab him.
8: Right. He gets a bad rap, but he was the only one to say, yes, yes, Lord, I'm coming. Right.
9: Yeah.
8: And that's humanity. We are going to struggle in faith. We are going to sink in faith. But faith is about the one pulling us up. Right. It's
9: yeah.
8: not about us having it all together. We need Jesus.
9: Oh,
8: we need Jesus.
9: I love it. Now, going back to your time of when you received Jesus at 6 years
8: yes.
9: old, did you have siblings?
8: I did. I have one younger brother.
9: Okay.
8: Yes.
9: And that was, and so he was younger than you. And then you went into school and you started, mm-hmm. you hit the adolescent years
8: mm-hmm.
9: and the peer pressure from your friends. How did that work for you as a Christian?
8: I remember one time being over at a friend's house, you know, just play dates, right? We were doing our homework together. We sit down. My goodness. We sit down at the kitchen table and my friend, you know, probably talked disrespectfully, a little bit disrespectfully to her mother. And I remember her mom looking at me and in front of her entire family sitting around this dinner table, she looks at me and she says, Jamie, I bet you don't talk like that at your house. And I was mortified. I wanted to crawl under the table because of course I talk disrespectfully to my parents. But I think, again, it goes back to that. There's this weird, unspoken pressure, this very unfair expectation mm-hmm. that we can put not just on pastors' kids, but we all do it to our mm-hmm. Christian leaders.
9: Yeah.
8: We expect our Sunday morning pastor didn't have road rage, maybe getting to church that morning. And that goes back to the gospel. Does my pastor need Jesus? Yes. Do I need Jesus? Yes. Did my younger brother who, we laugh, I basically forced him to say the sinner's prayer. After I became a Christian, I was an evangelist. I'm like, you will receive Jesus. He was three, right? He's like picking his nose in the mirror. But David, I want you to sit down. You're going to repeat after me. Okay. And then I forced him into my parents' room. We had a party over his salvation, you know, and he's actually a pastor today. He would love that I just told that story.
9: I love it. I love it. Well, I love how you're sharing to our audience that, you know, the pastors and
8: yes.
9: pastors' children go
8: yes.
9: through the same struggles
8: yes.
9: as everyone else.
8: Yes.
9: And but they have to do the same thing that other people have to do. They have to look at God and say, hey, we need to fear the Lord and come to him each and every day and make those steps. And I just love it. And now you have a ministry.
8: Yeah, praise God.
9: How did that yeah. happen?
8: Oh, it's such a beautiful story of God's faithfulness. I can remember, Stacy, distinctly. I was 8 years old, and we were blessed to have a neighborhood pool that all the kids would swim in. And I had a pair of goggles. And I remember swimming, and there was so much chlorine, my eyes were getting irritated. And so I got out of the pool, and I put my goggles on, and I got back in the pool. And it was so clear, right? It was crystal clear. And as an 8-year-old, I can remember the Holy Spirit, not audibly, but impressing upon my heart, Jamie, this is what it looks like to see life my way. And I thought, wow. And in my innocence as a child, I didn't think anything different. But I look back to that moment in my journey of following. I'm now 46, okay, my mid-40s. And for the better part of the last three decades, all I've been doing is helping put goggles on other people to understand the Word of God for themselves. And that's what Discovering Truth Ministries does. That's our ministry. We are about to turn 7 years old, and we exist so that every woman everywhere is growing in God's Word every day. That's our big, hairy, audacious goal. That's our vision. That's what's going to get me up out of bed every morning until the day that I die. But we do that by helping women to learn, to engage their brains, to understand context, to be theologians. We can be theologians to help them learn, to help them love. I want women to get fired up about opening their Bibles in the morning. And can I just, as I say that, can I be very transparent that there are many mornings where opening up the Bible feels like a chore to me. It feels like a, I'm going to call it maybe a discipline. That's a better word. But don't we discipline ourselves in other areas? Don't we go and take a walk around our neighborhood to keep our body healthy? Don't we ask a girlfriend out to coffee because we want to keep our relationships strong? So in the same way, as I am simultaneously praying for passion for His Word, when I get started, when I bring myself to the Word of God and I ask the Holy Spirit, would you speak to me today? And then He gives me a nugget. He did that just for me this morning. He gave me something that applied to my day today, and the passion followed. Oh, Lord, I'm so glad that I didn't miss that. Thank you. Thank you for getting me up this morning and for helping me open your Word. So we want women to learn, and we want them to love, but ultimately we want them to live it out. This is not just more information. It is the application of what God's teaching you on a Tuesday morning that's going to change your life on a Tuesday night. Because you will have had a conversation with someone who either needed what God gave you that day, or maybe He set a guard over the door of your lips so you wouldn't argue with your husband over that thing that night. It's so real and relevant and practical, and so we want to help. We want to help simply connect people back to Jesus through His Word.
9: It is so important, and boy, are you encouraging. I just thank you. Where is your website? How, share a little bit about your website,
8: Absolutely.
9: How people can find you and get involved with you.
8: Yeah, that's great. 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And we have a few different opportunities there. If you are new to trying to put yourself in God's Word every day, and you just feel overwhelmed by this 2,000 page plus book, okay? There's a resource there called 15 Meaningful Moments. It's a free PDF download, and it's going to help you learn how to structure the beginning of a quiet time with God, right? Devotional time, quiet time. This doesn't mean it has to be done in the morning. I tell women all the time, pick the time you are the freshest. Is that your lunch break? Is that right before bed? Jesus doesn't tell us we have to spend our first 10 minutes of every day in His Word. So find the time that works for you. Print out this guide. Bring it to your devotional time. And then watch what He does. And then another just free, again, free resource is we have a daily email devotional that goes out that you can sign up for there. It's a quick 3 to 5 minute read. I am all about making scripture practical and applicable to daily life. So you don't even have to go anywhere. You just open up your inbox. We all have our phones with us all the time, right? And then start your day. Again, just start your day putting yourself in the way of receiving a message from God.
9: I love it. Now, Jamie, who has inspired you in your life?
8: Yes. I feel like I need to give credit to three people. The first, of course, is my pastor, Dr. David Jeremiah. He has been my pastor for almost my entire life. And my knowledge of God's Word, the base of that knowledge comes directly from the revelation that God has given that man and me just sitting under his teaching for decades. And I'm so thankful for his anointing and his faithfulness. The second was a professor. Her name was Cheryl Fawcett, who started a women's ministry major at the college I was going to. And I remember she tapped me on the shoulder and asked me if I would consider basically being a guinea pig in this new program. And I had no idea. Women's ministry at that time was just starting to come on the scenes, right, with Beth Moore and Kay Arthur and Ann Graham Lotz. And so when it was framed to me that I could basically take women out for coffee and talk about Jesus, I was like, sign me up. Where? How do I change? I'm ready. Let's do this. So she mentored me formally in women's ministry over my college experience, those final 3 years. And then I spent the better part of 7 or 8 years traveling with Ann Graham Lotz and her ministry. Her ministry is Angel Ministries. And that's where I gained a passion and a love, not just for the word. It was there. It grew deeper. But, oh, I got a passion and love for worldwide women. And watching them have an encounter with Jesus, I'm like, this is it for me. Whatever this is it for me. And so I will always, always be indebted to the influence of those three particular individuals in helping to shape the person I am today.
9: Oh, so in depth. I love it. I love your passion for Christ. And now, do you do speaking engagements?
8: I do. I do. That's my very favorite thing to do. So there's a way, if you are the decision maker at your church, if you're listening today, or you want to bring someone who's going to teach authentically, within context, the Word of God for your women's event, your Christmas tea, your retreat. I do all of those. And so there's a page on that website, discoveringtruthministries.org, where you can inquire about having me come speak at your event. And it would be my honor. That's my favorite thing to do.
9: I loved how you turned this whole interview towards Jesus.
8: Yes.
9: So Jesus.
8: Yes,
9: so,
8: good.
9: But I do want you, as we wrap things up, to share scripture, a devotional, even though we've been doing that.
8: Sure.
9: But what has God really placed on your heart to share with our listeners?
8: Absolutely. I was just reading it this morning. Okay. I think one of my life verses, if I had to pick one, would be Psalm 119, 105, probably familiar to many. But it says, your word is a lamp to my feet and a light to my path. And if you were to go again back contextually, that lamp would have been a little clay dish filled with some olive oil and a little wick. So as individuals were walking around with this little clay pot, lighting up just enough for them to be able to take the next step. That's what God's word does for us. And you know what that implies? It implies that without the word of God, you and I are walking in darkness. So my leaving comment to you today would be, don't walk around in the darkness. His word literally is a lamp to your feet and a light to your path. So ask him, Jesus, as I open your word, as I spend some time with you, would you give me light for today? I think if we saw light for the journey, we'd all be in a fetal position in the corner. And he doesn't do that on purpose, but he will. He will give you light for today.

0: 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We're often quick to say, if there's anything I can do, just let me know. 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
1: Place. We actually have a map in our ministry office, and we have reached 49 out of 50 states. So our holdout is Rhode Island, in case anyone here knows anyone in Rhode Island. We're going to have a big party in our office once we've reached that 50th state. But I mean, I just got back from the East Coast. We do Texas. We do Florida. I've done international. In the recent years, I've done Canada, Paraguay, Argentina, Australia. So anyway, I will go wherever God says go. The territory doesn't matter to me so much as the women's ministry team wants a true Bible teacher, right? That's going to come and open up the Word of God and help women find clarity and confidence within it. So you are welcome to contact us through our office. There's a speaking request form is what we call it that will help us to know the details of your event and your audience size and what topic you perhaps might be interested in me teaching on. But I have all kinds of prepackaged retreat options there. I recently released an Amazon bestseller book called From Barrier to Breakthrough, where we deal with seven of the questions I get asked the most when I'm out on the road, such as, like, where does doubt exist in the life of a believer? Like, once I become a Christian, does that mean I can't have any doubt in my life? And what do I do if I do? And I'm afraid to tell anyone. To why does God allow suffering? Right? Very real, practical things. How do I know it's God's voice and not me making stuff up in my head or listening to the voice of the enemy who, let's be honest, veils himself, you know, as light? So we deal with really practical things, and that's what I bring to retreats or to events. Yeah. But it will always be with the Word of God. Always.
2: I love it. Mother-daughter tease.
1: Yes, absolutely. And Christmas events.
2: Oh, mm-hmm. So yeah, wonderful.
1: Absolutely.
2: What about a teen event of just young high schooler girls?
1: You know what? I love that you asked that. Can I just be honest? God has shown me where I'm good and where I'm not. So I remember I was like deer in the headlights at a teen event. And it's good to realize this because we're not all cookie cutters, right? He's given us specific lanes. And I thought teen is not my lane, at least not yet. Yeah. But as I'm saying that, I have a son who's about to be 18. So I think God might grow that within me. But thank you. Let me just clarify. I feel like from the college, you know, maybe 18 to the grave, those are my people right now.
2: Love it. Well, you really put a passion in the room and just make us all want to fall and before the throne of grace. And I thank you so much for joining me, Jamie. And say your website one more time.
1: Perfect. 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And we do have a slew of amazing books, Bible studies, devotionals. 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All kinds of great stuff.
2: Absolutely. Yeah. 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
4: 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Let me ask you a serious question. 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
7: With SRN News, I'm Ron Taylor. Hurricane Isaias has made landfall in the western Florida panhandle. Fairhope, Alabama Mayor Sherry Sullivan says first responders are standing by in their state.
8: Rain is a big concern for us, and storm surge is a big concern because we have a lot of piers, a lot of homes along the bay. So we're continuing to monitor things.
7: The storm has weakened to a Category 1 as it moves inland, the region dealing with widespread flooding, severe wind gusts, storm surges, and heavy rain. Over 700,000 customers without power across Florida and Alabama. A hurricane warning remains in effect from Louisiana to the Panhandle, where forecasters are warning of life-threatening inundation over the next day and a half. President Trump touting a diesel deal with Russia. In a Truth Social post yesterday, the president said Russia will immediately supply over 300,000 tons of diesel fuel to the American and global marketplace, calling a very successful meeting with the Russian president. This is SRN News.
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0: 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It's Kevin McCullough, Monday through Friday, on That Kevin Show. And now, from the Connors and Sullivan Broadcast Studios, the man who is not what he wants to be, but is way grateful that he's not who he used to be, here, the
1: Right, welcome in, Kevin McCullough. Glad to have you with us. It is a Friday, and so we've got a lot to get to. And thank you to those of you that are with us every day. This has been a great week with How Do We Live and what we've looked at by way of Matthew 11. Also been an interesting week news-wise, and the news is not calming down at all. In fact, we've got a lot of incidents that we're going to have to address on today's show. One of which I just want to start in my home city here. In New York yesterday, around 4 o'clock in the afternoon, law enforcement agents showed up at a place where a man who was here illegally was to be taken into custody. He had the opportunity to go peacefully. Something happened to the degree that he chose not to, and he ended up getting shot by law enforcement officers, and he ended up spending the night at the hospital, and he's expected to make a full recovery. But he is not in the custody of New York State or New York City. He is in the custody of the federal authorities because he is not supposed to be here. And in his time in being here, he has committed grand larceny and had previous arrests for assault, robbery, drug possession, and weapons charges. He also has ties to the Trinitarios gang, which I'm not familiar with that gang. I'm not familiar with where they're from or who it is. But the mayor last night, instead of saying to the law-abiding people of New York City, law enforcement is here to assist us, they are helping us protect this city, they are taking people out that are dangerous, he instead said that he demanded that President Trump end all ICE enforcement. And then he said some other things that further encouraged more protests and confrontations with additional law enforcement, some of which were his NYPD, later in the evening. The mayor said he urged the president to have the man released, an effort that was unsuccessful, and he said that New York City wants ICE agents out. This is what the mayor said. All they do is terrorize this city. That's he speaking of U.S. Immigration and Customs Enforcement. Law enforcement officers, whose charge and deputization comes from the federal authorities, not the state and not the city, but the feds. Mamdani also accused ICE of acting with impunity and spreading chaos and terror across the country, alleging that ICE has killed more people than it has saved. That's a provably false statement. He said today's shooting is only further devastating confirmation of what we've known, long known. ICE is rotten to its core, he added. Mamdani also confirmed that the man who was shot had been transported out of the hospital by ICE agents, so he was doing well enough to be able to leave. The governor also spoke to the president and then posted that she spoke to President Trump and DHS Secretary Mullen about the shooting. She said, I expressed outrage on behalf of New Yorkers and urged them to halt ICE enforcement operations in New York. I also ask that any body camera footage of the shooting be released to the public so we can establish the facts and get to the truth. I would love to see that footage as well. Governor Hochul, I join you in that request. Let's put the body camera footage out to the public. Let's see what happened in this incident. And the reason that I say that is because in the two incidents in which people were shot in Minnesota, those people that were involved there, a story came out to the press that was painted in a certain manner. And then when you actually got the videotape and you actually understood what was happening, the complete opposite was happening. They weren't just peaceful protesters that were, the one guy was actively trying to kick police officers, law enforcement officers and their vehicles and damage their vehicles. And the woman who was shot was instructed to get out of her car by law enforcement, and she has to do that. And she instead chose to drive away. That's always the wrong choice. I tell my children, I have a Haitian son, I have American-born children, it doesn't matter the color of their skin, I tell them all the time, if the police officer asks you to do something, you comply, and if you feel like you're treated wrongly in the process, then we have recourse for that afterwards. But at the time, as a law-abiding citizen, you abide by the law being enforced at the time. This is a no-brainer in a lawful society. The problem here is that you have mixed messages coming from those who enforce the law. The only ones sowing chaos into the culture as it pertains to the lawful presence of criminals in our cities are people like Mayor Mamdani and Governor Hochul. And because they choose to live in that confusion and to promote that chaos by sending the mixed message that you don't really have to obey the law, the law is just kind of a suggestion. It's just kind of something we do. It's not really law. Because they do that, people don't know how they should respond. In the McCullough House, it is clear. We are not confused in the McCullough House. In the McCullough House, the McCullough children will obey the law and law enforcement. And because they will, and do so in a glad spirit and in a kind fashion, regardless of the color of their skin, the likelihood that they will end up in some sort of scenario in which they will be hurt will be next to impossible. If you actually look at the statistics of how many people law enforcement actually shoot and or kill in the line of duty on any given year, it is so minuscule across the country in terms of the percentages. These elected leaders want to make you think that law enforcement's out of control and we need to defund police and get rid of ICE. Now, what we need are elected leaders who will obey the law themselves. Kevin McCullough coming right back.
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1: 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For more than 10 years, a woman named Abouk's life was a nightmare. She was abducted as a child and taken to another part of the world where she was enslaved by a man whose cruelty knew no boundaries. 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

0: to the Friday edition. Kevin McCullough, glad to have you with us. Thank you for spending the week with us. So looking forward to wrapping it up strong today. Lots of news to talk about, lots of guests. But before we do anything else, you know that the focus that I like to start with is, where do we go? How do we live in a culture that is seemingly at odds with God, with truth, with scripture, with people that hold to those things dearly? What are we supposed to do? How are we supposed to live if we believe those things personally? And the answer this week has been, the same. It doesn't matter if the culture opposes us or not. Our calling stays the same. And so glad to have Pastor Bill Bailey with us. He's the teaching pastor, lead pastor, senior pastor at Journey by Grace Church there in Rostraver, Pennsylvania, just outside the Pittsburgh area. And he's been there for a little while. I think he'll figure this out one of these days, but 52 years. And Bill, it's been such a joy to have you with us. And I'm so grateful for pastors every week that take a full week out of their busy schedule and share with us each day. It's been very insightful and convicting for me, most of these conversations that we have. So thank you for doing that. And if people are in your area this Sunday, how do they find you? And if they want to come worship with you guys, where do they go?
1: Well, the best way, I guess, would be to Google Journey by Grace. And we're right on a main line that travels south out of Pittsburgh. And it's easy to find. Very easy.
0: All right. What time?
1: Okay. Yeah, two services, Sunday morning, 9 and 10:45.
0: All right. Well, then I hope that if people are in the area, they will stop in. Bill, we've been looking at a very well-known passage. Again, I say this yesterday, there are phrases of these verses that we've looked at that you've probably heard people say many, many times. Come unto me, all that you labor and are heavy laden, I'll give you rest. Take my yoke upon you. Learn of me. You'll find rest for your souls. My yoke is easy. My burden is light. These have been, I think, Sunday schoolified for a lot of us for the majority of our Christian walk. But you've helped us kind of peel the onion layers back a little bit better this week. And it really has revealed the work of grace in the life of the believer and Jesus's work of grace on the cross. So where do we end this discussion today?
1: Yeah. All right. Well, Kevin, we've been talking all week about God's amazing grace, his life-transforming grace. So I thought it would be helpful to talk about the way grace works in our life.
0: Excellent.
1: And the way grace works is always in harmony with truth. For example, the Bible says of Jesus in John's Gospel, chapter 1, verse 14, it says of Jesus, he was full of grace and truth. In other words, he fully embodied a life of grace, a life of truth, and needless to say, he did it with absolute perfection. And really, that's the goal that God has for all of us as followers of Jesus. We need a commitment to live by God's supernatural grace support, while at the same time, we are willingly being submissive to the truth of God's word. And needless to say, this is a huge challenge, especially living in the kind of world that we're presently living in, 2026. I remember back in the 1970s when I began a career in public ministry. The big issue back in those days was, is the resurrection event really true? Did Jesus really come alive from the dead? Is that a truth? Well, if you fast forward now 50 plus years, the issue today has changed. We're now asking, is there really such a thing as truth? And frankly, it seems like the majority of people in American culture are saying no to that question. In fact, what people are actually saying is that truth is relative to the individual. In other words, you need to determine what is right, what is wrong, what is good, what is bad. You need to determine truth based on how you feel in regard to whatever particular issue, which means then, of course, that everything is subjective. And subjectivity, I think, is driving American culture today. It's what we call in our time the issue of moral and spiritual relativism. For example, truth in the world today is said to be constructed by us. We create it. It's subjective in us and relative to us and always situational. And those are the criteria that a lot of people, the majority, seem to be living by. And the world around us is actually pressuring all of us to believe this. And we Christians are the bad guy because we're not willing to buy into this, what is really nonsense. 73% of mainline Protestant denominations say there is no such thing as absolute truth. All truth is negotiable. And it goes even into other groups. 68% of our Catholic friends say no to truth being absolute. 53% of people who attend evangelical churches have concluded the Bible is insightful, but not absolute in every situation. For me personally, this is scary, thinking that my kids and grandkids are going to grow up in this subjective culture. It can be very dangerous, to say the least. And yet, in light of all of this, there is, yes, this is bad news, but I have some good news as well. As Christians, we have to always remember that we don't need to fall to the schemes of darkness. The truth is we have a North Star to keep us centered, to keep us stable and moving always in the right direction. And our North Star, I would suggest, is this. Jesus said, I am the way, the truth, and the life. And no one comes to the Father except through me. And then, that statement being made, he backs it up by showing us an empty tomb. The amazing confirmation, validation of the resurrection of Jesus Christ from the dead. In closing, perhaps this is a good way to wrap it up. Jesus also said in John's Gospel, chapter 8, verse 31, he said, if you abide in my word, if you live your life in my word, you are my disciples indeed. In other words, you are validating who you are, and you are in the path of discipleship. And then he says, and you shall know the truth, and the truth will make you free. And it does, as millions of Christians can attest. There is real freedom to become everything God has created us to be if we're willing to yield our life over to the Lord Jesus Christ and live in his plan, draw upon his grace, and to live our life on the basis of the amazing truth of Scripture. I know in my personal life, the bondages that I came out of as a young man, and finally when I met a brother on the street at the age of 22, I heard and understood for the first time the gospel. And the gospel was it was absolutely revolutionary in my personal life. And I've seen it work in the lives of thousands of people over the years.
0: Yeah.
1: So we're grateful for this North Star.
0: We are.
1: Amen.
0: And Bill, what a great thought to end on. Thank you for a great week of challenging us in our thinking, and pray that God will be with the journey and the congregation this weekend as you worship, Journey by Grace congregation. And thank you for spending and sharing part of your heart with us. We appreciate it.
1: Sure. Yeah. It's been my pleasure, believe me.
0: All right. Kevin McCullough,
1: very much.
0: We've got another great show for you, friends. Don't go anywhere. Coming right back.

0: With SRN News, I'm Ken Lorman in Washington. Hurricane Isaias is set to reach the western Florida Panhandle coast this evening. The National Hurricane Center reports the storm remains a Category 3-1 and is about 145 miles southeast of the Mississippi River. Hurricane warning is in effect from Louisiana to the Florida Panhandle. Forecasters warning of a storm surge along the coast. ICE says the man shot by one of its agents in New York City yesterday was in the country illegally and had a criminal record. The man, who is from the Dominican Republic, was shot while inside a vehicle with a five-year-old. President Trump is going to New York today to stump for a candidate. His candidate for governor will be Bruce Blakeman, who is a longtime ally. This is SRN News.
1: Washington has buried the country under more than $40 trillion in debt, and now the Fed is raising rates to contain inflation. Meanwhile, the Iran conflict is driving energy costs higher, and American consumers are footing the bill. 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

0: McCullough, glad to have you with us. Final few minutes of hour one as we are wrapping up the week on the radio. And, you know, I started the hour out with my thoughts on what the mayor and the governor said in their immediate reactions to the situation in New York. And I stand by that. I believe that they are causing the chaos and the confusion through not following their own laws that then create the dangerous situation that Mayor Mamdani is going to go, you know, pound a podium about. I don't know if you follow Britt Hughes on Instagram, but if you don't, you should. She is a woman filled with common sense. But I find her perspective interesting as a mom and as someone who has some common sense about this stuff. Take a listen.
1: What happened today was an outrage. ICE agents surrounded the man's vehicle before opening fire. When ICE agents opened fire, a five-year-old child was in the back seat of the car. I have been on the phone with President Trump and Secretary Mullen negotiating the release of the man ICE agents shot. Those negotiations were unsuccessful.
2: He was an illegal alien gangbanger from the DR. He was a criminal who had already been arrested previously in New York City for grand larceny, assault, robbery, possession of drugs, and weapons charges. But they let him go because God forbid we lock a dangerous person up in prison or kick an illegal alien criminal out of the country. Wouldn't want to do that. He resisted federal officers. He got shot. ICE had no idea that this kid was even in the car, which, by the way, really amounts to a hill of beans because being a dad doesn't get you out of being arrested as an illegal alien criminal. And none of which would have even happened, by the way, if New York City had turned this guy over to ICE when they first arrested him in 2023. But they don't. So ICE has to go out on the streets to get these guys, and then stuff like this is what happens. But you know, if I'm being perfectly honest with you, it makes sense that a Hamas sympathizer would feel bad for the violent gangbanger who hid behind a kid, because that's pretty much your MO.
1: What happened?
0: That is what
1: was an outrage.
0: That is exactly what happens. And that's exactly what Hamas did. Britt has a very valid point. And the fact that he has been so unrelentingly anti-Semitic in his response to October 7th and 9/11 and Israel in general, the fact that he repeats the lies of a genocide taking place in Gaza, which I have demonstrated on this show that there's no evidence of. There's zero evidence of. You know what the word genocide means, right? It's you're trying to wipe out an entire ethnic race of people. You're not just killing bad guys that are trying to kill you. You're trying to wipe out every living person of that ethnicity. And there is zero proof that there is any genocide going on in Gaza. It's just the willingness of these less than honest people to inject that kind of vitriol into the discussion. And I'm trying to figure out what good it does anybody. How does it work out for anybody's welfare when you insist that what is happening is a systemic murder of all people of a certain race, and there's no evidence to back that up? You've heard numbers in recent months about how many supposed innocent people were killed in Gaza, and they got silly. They got ridiculously huge. 80,000, 100,000, 200,000, a half million. I've heard crazy numbers. Gaza's own health ministry said in 2025, 24,000 people died total. That's from all forms of death, including disease and heart attacks and cancer and accidents and everything. And yes, it also includes the war deaths, but 24,000 for the entire year. That's about 2,000 people a month over the course of the year. We have way more than that that die every day. in the United States. So this is nonsense. What they are trying to perpetuate is nonsense. There is no genocide. ICE is not hurting innocent Americans. They're not hurting innocent immigrants. This man resisted arrest. He's a hardened criminal with a rap sheet longer than my arm. And he did the one thing you shouldn't do, which is disobey law enforcement direct instructions. It's not hard to figure out. I don't know why the mayor and the governor of New York and in some other places insist on trying to twist the truth. Because the truth is, if you do let these people stay, bad things happen to the population that are here. Mamdani said that ICE have killed more people than they've helped. That is categorically false. First of all, ICE have killed very few people. The deaths that have happened in the carrying out of the ICE action points are very small. We have removed hundreds of thousands of illegal criminals in the last 2 years. Hundreds of thousands. You can count the deaths on one hand. And they've always come from people that were resisting. Gavin McCullough, we've got a lot more to get to. Christine Nicholas joins me next.
3: Millions will vote soon, but do they really know the issues? Now, Rob Schmidt is on Newsmax tonight talking about the war for America's future. Rob Schmidt reveals that many Americans are embracing socialism, especially young people. Rob exposes the hidden dangers of socialism and its war on our freedom. He says the big media won't tell you the truth about President Trump and his real record. A secure border, biggest tax cuts in history, inflation under control, lowest drug prices, largest crime drop ever, and so much more. Rob has the whole story on Trump and the media. So watch Newsmax on cable tonight. Millions are making the switch to Newsmax. You should too. 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
4: The world has never had more information, and somehow we've never been more confused. 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The recipe hasn't changed. It's time to recover the flavor.
0: Hi, Kevin McCullough. For more than 10 years, a woman named Abouk's life was a nightmare. She was abducted as a child and taken to another part of the world where she was enslaved by a man whose cruelty knew no boundaries. Her days were nothing but physical labor, verbal, physical, and sexual abuse. But late last year, Abouk was set free by Christian Solidarity International thanks to a generous person who made the decision to help her. She walked into South Sudan and freedom along with more than 100 other women and children who had been liberated, thanks to people like you. Your gift of $250 helps set another captive free, set her on a path to a new sustainable life in freedom. Your gift also includes a bag of hope with resources she'll need to establish a new life. Call 888-342-1010, 888-342-1010, 888-342-1010, or click the CSI banner at thatkevinshow.com.
5: 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You will thank me because every day brings another AI headline that could have been ripped right from the pages of Carbon Zero.

0: back. It's That Kevin Show, thatkevinshow.com. And if you're listening, if you're in the New York area tonight, you can turn on my flagship station, AM 970, The Answer, at just a little after 7 o'clock, and you'll hear my next guest with me talking about all kinds of fun treasures to do this weekend and in the weeks to come if you're coming to New York. Yep. And by the way, I want those of you listening outside of the city to think of that, because if you're planning a trip to the city for anytime in the next 60 days, listening to our show on Fridays will give you a lot of targets of things that would be fun to do when you do come. So I always want to make sure that I'm telling the rest of the country about all the good things that they can do here, Christine Nicholas, because it is the world's greatest city, and we still have, you know, the moniker of, you know, there's New York and there's everywhere else. And when you come to New York, you want to do the stuff that makes New York memorable.
1: Yeah. Well, thank you so much, Kevin, for having me. As you will hear on tonight's show, for those of you that want to tune in on Fun Friday on AM 970 here in New York, we have a great show because we also, as New Yorkers, unfortunately, we have more time on our hands because our Yankees didn't seem to get the memo that we appreciate October and we want a World Series win. It's been 17 years, guys. That's
0: you should have been here Tuesday night, because I couldn't, no matter what I tried to get Linda to talk about, it all came back to the Yankees and how terrible she was. She was mad. She was mad at these Yankees.
1: Yeah, Linda Perillo, who is your co-host on Tuesdays for Travel Tuesdays, she is the daughter of Mario Perillo, who is an icon in the travel business. There were commercials when he was with us, you know, about going to Italy. He was Mr. Italy, but Linda is a diehard Yankee fan. And in today's Daily News, you can look it up online, she wrote a very funny tongue in cheek, op-ed guest column about what it's like being a Yankee fan. And she attributes it to being sort of a mom that is very forgiving of their rambunctious, mischievous, naughty children.
0: That's it.
1: Yep. Because she's the mom of eight. So if somebody knows, Linda knows what that's all about. But
0: yeah, she's also a pushover. So I know that she was like one of those moms that was like, okay, sweetie, let's do it. Let's get it next time. Yeah.
1: Well, but, and, you know, we're at the age now of when we look at these baseball players as kids, because a lot of them are kids. And I think that's where we overestimated the team's power as Yankee fans, because we have two amazing kids, George Lombard, you know, but they're 20 years old, 21 years old. And, you know, they just don't maybe have the experience of, you know, a stadium during the playoffs, 55,000 people screaming. And it was almost like a blooper reel, that second game. I mean, it was embarrassing. I think they had four errors. They've never done that before. And they just couldn't keep the ball in their glove, in their hand. It was, you know, they made the highlight reels for the wrong reason. So we just couldn't keep it together. Tampa Bay has always been sort of a difficult team for us to overcome. So, look, I guess now you got to wonder, who do you root for?
0: Well, it's widely believed that Tampa Bay is the dominant team of the AL, and who they play on the NL side, I guess.
1: Yeah, I mean,
0: but I think the Dodgers have to, until you knock the top team off, that you gotta give them a hat tip. So
1: yeah, I think the Dodgers are a shoo-in again. Although you do have with the White Sox something that others don't have, and that's this divine intervention with our Pope. I don't know. Maybe
0: okay.
1: Rooting for the White Sox. Yeah.
0: Going down that track. Well, speaking of Catholic churches, I actually think that the Church of the Holy Sepulchre in Israel is the actual burial ground of Jesus. This whole garden tomb site that they've got set off way over to the side that all the Protestants and evangelicals go to, it's just not historically accurate. So I'm a fan of actual biblical Christianity, where things are actually at, what it actually means, what it actually says, that sort of thing. So along those lines, tonight or tomorrow night, you introduced me to this group doing this thing called Luminescence. We talked to him on the show a couple of weeks ago. And Jonathan Rumi, who's Jesus on The Chosen, which Catholics and Protestants both love that show, he's going to be the narrator. But this is, you went to it last week on its opening night or opening weekend. What was the experience
1: opening
0: like?
1: Night. It was fantastic because you're sitting in one of the greatest cathedrals in our country, St. Patrick's
0: on the world.
1: Cathedral.
0: It's
1: it really is beautiful. And you don't get the chance really, you know, I go there for mass quite, you know, not regularly, but every now and then. And this is dark, you know, and they have a sound and light show, and it really focuses the lighting on these parts of the cathedral that you very rarely get to see. It's a beautiful way of seeing it. And then it's accompanied by first a harpist, a soloist. It's just this music, a chorus. You have a full orchestra on Friday nights. They have the music that right. accompanies it. And it really is terrific. And I encourage everybody to go. Luminescence. Anytime you can sit in a church, and I don't look, it's either whether it's St. Patrick's or Riverside, where I went last week when I went to the memorial service for Dr. Clarence Jones.
0: Yeah.
1: You have reflection and you have that time to really understand the power of us as Christians are pulled together, you know, due to the force of Jesus Christ, mm-hmm. right? And this is the story of Jesus Christ. And what it's really nice about Luminescence is they talk about that power. They talk about, you know, it doesn't hit you over the head with religion because the music is there. And it's also a story of, the building of St. Patrick's, which has a lot to do with New York City immigration
0: yep.
1: and the flood of the Irish coming in. But it just makes you feel closer to God. And that's what we need right now.
0: I'm looking forward to experiencing it, and I'm taking the whole family. And if you want to know more, it is online. You can look it up. But Luminescence has done this, or Bonjay Entertainment has done this now, and I think 7 or 8 historical cathedrals around the world, and there's a couple more that they're going to do or they have done in the U.S. So it might be coming to an area near you, but they're always about the location itself. It's not a, you know, a copy and paste type of show. It's like they build this into the specific location where they're at, and it's really something mm-hmm. to see. All right, Christine, thank you for stopping by.

0: 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We're often quick to say, if there's anything I can do, just let me know. But what if we stopped waiting to be asked and simply showed up? On the If There Is Anything I Can Do podcast, Pam McConnell shares real stories, biblical wisdom, and practical ways to walk alongside people through grief, loss, and life's hardest moments. 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
2: With SRN News, I'm Ken Lorman in Washington. The Gulf Coast starting to feel the impact of Hurricane Isaias as the storm with 120-mile-an-hour winds heads towards the region.
3: The National Hurricane Center reports it remains a Category 3 storm. A hurricane warning is in effect from Louisiana to the Florida Panhandle.
2: That's Chris Caraggio, the storm about 125 miles southeast of the mouth of the Mississippi River. President Trump says gas prices will soon start coming down. He made the comment while referencing the war in Iran. During remarks at a Columbus Day event he hosted at the White House today.
4: Oh, that's going to be over very soon, and prices are going to come tumbling down.
2: Reports say Katie Zachariah has been offered the job as White House press secretary. And this is SRN News.
5: 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Meanwhile, the Iran conflict is driving energy costs higher, and American consumers are footing the bill. 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
1: Welcome back. Kevin McCullough, very grateful to have you with us. 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But you can actually try Dominion.chat free for a year, 1 year, full year, that they will foot the cost for you to do it. I think it's the first 100 that sign up. And when you go, all you have to do is say, I'll use it. And then I'll give you some feedback about what it was like to use it. But you know what people are saying right now? It's better than ChatGPT. It's better than Claude when it comes to everything that you turn to AI for, which has basically become a combination of Google and whatever. Like, people are using it to get accurate information about stuff faster than ever before. And there's this huge, I don't know if you saw the hit piece that Laura O'Donnell did, or Nora O'Donnell did on CBS News last night, but that thing on data centers was one of the most biased, inaccurate things I've ever seen in my life. And she didn't have actual quantitative or qualitative comments from people that are actually involved in the data center expansion. It was such a hit piece, and it was so dishonest. AI is not going anywhere. If you look at every app on your phone, every single one of them either have an AI option that invites you to use it, or they are now incorporating AI into your help requests, search commands, whatever it is that you ask that app to do. They're using AI in such a way that it helps you do it faster and more accurately. And every app on your phone does it. It's not just one or two. Every search engine now uses AI. Everywhere

0: you turn, AI is being used. Now, that doesn't mean that I'm in favor of generative stuff, and the generative AI debate is a different debate altogether. But will AI be here, and will it make a difference in the way we live? It already is. There is no will involved. It is already happening. And it's so funny because they interviewed one guy that did, we're not letting AI come into our town, kind of soundbite from a guy. And you see him in one of the B-roll shots checking his phone. I'm like, dude, that device is all AI. Everything that's on that device is being powered by intelligence. It's adding to its knowledge base all the time. That's what AI is. It is adding intelligence to what it can do and help and everything else for you on a constant basis. But I'm not here to defend that. I'm just saying Dominion.chat, the problem with all the other chat models is that none of them are trained on Jesus. None of them are trained on absolute truth. None of them are trained on eternal truth. And Dominion.chat is, and we will give you a year's worth of use of it just for you to compare it. If you use ChatGPT, go get the free year's worth of Dominion and see for yourself the difference it makes. Ask it hard questions. Ask it the most difficult questions you can come up with, a spiritual question, and see what it says. I think you'll be pleasantly surprised. Anyway, grateful for them. We're going to have those guys back soon because AI is such a in-demand story. I also want to say thank you to Tony Bode and the guys at Mach Funding. 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They are such high integrity, and they are such good people. 888-462-9442. 888-462-9442. 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Appreciate all the contributors to Money Monday, and appreciate you, friend, for being here with us. Calvin McCullough, we'll see you next time.
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2: With SRN News, I'm John Scott. Communities on the U.S. Gulf Coast bracing as Hurricane Isaias made landfall Friday night as a Category 2 storm. The storm, with winds up to 105 miles per hour, made landfall near Destin, Florida. As it continued its march north over the western part of the panhandle, the storm weakened to Cat 1. A hurricane warning currently in effect from just east of Biloxi, Mississippi, through Mobile and Pensacola to Panama City and Mexico Beach, Florida. President Trump says gas prices will start coming down soon. He made the comment while referencing the war in Iran during remarks at a Columbus Day event at the White House.
3: So that's going to be over very soon, and prices are going to come tumbling down.
2: And the football world mourning the passing of Mike Ditka. His family announced he died at the age of 86, Ditka coaching the Chicago Bears when they won the Super Bowl in 1985. This is SRN News.
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0: everything you need to know about the top headlines of the day and a perspective that will give you some eternity to it. 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It's Kevin McCullough, Monday through Friday, on That Kevin Show. And now, from the Connors and Sullivan Broadcast Studios, the man who is not what he wants to be, but is way grateful that he's not who he used to be, here, the
1: All right, welcome back. It's hour number two. We've got a lot to still discuss today. And in this hour, Dr. Gina Loudon will be with me. Also, Bethany Mandel. Todd Nettleton will be here from Voice of the Martyrs to talk about a different type of persecution that's going on. But I'm really concerned about what I see happening right in the city that I broadcast from. And I'm not the only one. Elie Wiesel was deeply loved by the Jewish people before her death, and her son Elisha Wiesel maintains the work at her foundation. And these were some of his observations on Mayor Zoran Mamdani's recent public statements and actions.
2: I remember 9/11, the candlelight vigils, the sense of a community coming together. I remember during COVID, wringing the pots and pans on behalf of the emergency workers who were so brave. I remember even after George Floyd, so many people, going out to support the black community in their moment of crisis. When it comes to us, though, what I remember is October 8th. I remember that feeling of the next morning, having had my world shocked at the barbarity that we saw take place in Israel at the hands of Hamas, walking on October 8th, really not too far from here in Times Square, and already seeing that angry mob that you just saw on the screen chanting that, you know, Israel is guilty of this, Israel deserved it by any means necessary, violence is appropriate. I don't know what happened. How did we get so much hatred? I wish I had all the answers, but it is absolutely terrifying to me as a Jew in this.
1: As a Jew in this country, it is terrifying to him. And friends, I don't blame him. And I'm really burdened. I'm really burdened by what I'm seeing in the Senate race in Michigan, where you have Barack Obama, who would play the bona fides of his African-American-ness when necessary in public. I mean, knowing he came from a split line, his mom was white, his dad was black, but he would play to the African-American nature, the Kenyan part of him, publicly for all that it was worth. And now he's just endorsed Abdul El Sayed in Michigan, who said that Americans deserved 9/11. He just endorsed Abdul El Sayed, who said that Jewish people deserved October 7. He is someone who does not just hold Islamic views of the world, but he is supportive of the most radical groups that advance those views in the world. He's received massive campaign funds from the Muslim Brotherhood, which is a terrorist organization. He refuses to condemn Hamas for their activities on October 7. He refuses to condemn Iran's activities prior to now and now. Even when they fire on their Arab neighbors, he can't bring himself to say that they are doing something wrong. There is a concept in the Muslim faith called taqiyya, and it's real. It is the doctrine where when you are assimilating into a region, the Quran instructs you to play nice and get along. And if you have to, even lie about what Islam actually teaches, about what Islamic practitioners actually believe. There is an instruction to do that and to maintain that posture until Islam becomes the dominant view of the culture And then at that point, you no longer practice Tekiah. You just practice what the clerics tell you to practice at that point. It is permission to be dishonest. It is permission to hide one's actual beliefs. And I have to tell you that in watching Mayor Mamdani over the last couple of years, in watching Abdul El Sayed campaign for the Senate seat in Michigan, I don't think that they're trying to hide very much anymore. I think when you can't condemn terrorism that seeks to extinguish its opponents, how can you ask a free people, a God-fearing people, to support you and give you the trust of public leadership? As far as I'm concerned, all of the issues in the campaign are important, and you can make a biblical argument for lower taxes. You can make a very biblical argument for controlled immigration, not unlimited illegal immigration. God believed in borders. God believed in instructions and order and rules. He gave us the benefit of some of those things for our flourishing, so that we would do life to the best of its ability, not to the worst. Having said all that, I'm embarrassed at James Tallarico in Texas claiming that Jesus would take his position on issues of Medicare and immigration and national security. Friends, the side that opposes the God of the Bible is not hiding its beliefs in this campaign. The side that opposes the God of the Bible is baring its fangs. It is under the belief that it doesn't need to hide what it believes anymore. That the number of people that can be fooled and tricked and manipulated are so many that evil can literally call evil good, and they think that everyone will buy it. And maybe they're right. Maybe we are on the verge of losing our nation. But I hope not. If you're in Michigan and you're listening to me today, friends, you need to vote. And the job of the general election, which is different than the primary election is where you vote for purity and you vote for the one that most closely aligns to what you deeply want in every area of policy. The general election, when the two parties have submitted their nominees, you vote entirely based on one thing: which one will stop the most evil from advancing. You may not believe in everything that Mike Rogers stands for, or maybe you do. I don't know his record intimately well, but I like a lot of the things that he's stood up for. But this is one of those elections I don't even need to know Mike Rogers' stance on anything except this. Will he condemn terrorism? Will he say terrorism has no place in American life? Abdul Sayed won't do that, Michiganders. And you need to be aware. And Texans, James Tallarico is the devil himself, parading around as a servant of the Most High. Tallarico is not a Christian. He is not biblical. And his life does not produce the fruit of someone who is a follower of Jesus. I'm praying for you. We've got elections all across the country. I'm praying for those of you in those states where these races really matter. Please consider voting. Make it a priority. Do your best. Kevin McCullough coming right back. Hi, Kevin McCullough. AI is everywhere. It's on every single app on your phone. You can't get away from it. You're constantly being told, try our AI. It will solve your problems. It's not going away. 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

0: Welcome back. It's the Friday edition. Kevin McCullough, That Kevin Show, thatkevinshow.com. Very glad to have you with us. And someone that I'm always glad to check in with on Fridays is Dr. Gina Loudon. She is one of the three co-hosts of Real America's Voice, American Morning. And she wakes people up every day. Are you still doing the Bible verse on a regular basis, Gina? You start the day
1: absolutely
0: with a verse?
1: Absolutely. Yeah, every day we start we pray before the show together, the two hosts, David Brody and Terrence Bates and me. And then we do a Bible verse every single show, and we do a whole faith segment every single show.
0: Nice.
1: Those are two of the cornerstones of our show, and I'm pretty pleased with that because it was something that most morning shows don't do, won't do, and it was something that I pushed pretty hard to make happen. So I'm pleased and thankful that we get to do that.
0: The several times I've been on, I remembered that always occurred, and I thought I'd ask you about it. So guys, listen, if you're needing a little word of encouragement, Dr. Gina in the morning is really a good alternative.
1: Thank you, check that out.
0: RAV. You have to get it on a streamer in most places, but they're practically everywhere. If you've got Roku or Apple
1: TV.
0: And smart TV.
1: Yeah, if you've got a smart TV, we're on it. We're on, I think, all the different new TVs.
0: It's called OTT as opposed to OTA. But you know, who knows what it is? Who knows what even it means now? Yeah. Hey, congratulations for another reason. You had a new book come out this week, and I want you to brag all about it.
1: Oh, thank you, Kevin. Well, I do want to thank you and your audience. We made it to top 20 in our category of Christian children's books on Amazon last night, and we're very excited about that. And so the book is special, Kevin. It was my children who really woke me up to sort of the platform that I could be using for better purposes. I love when that happens, when you go, oh, yeah, I guess I could do that. They were like, you know, Mom, you read us books like Goodnight Moon, Jamberry, Where the Wild Things Are. And they're like, we know every single word of those.
0: Mm-hmm.
1: But we don't know the books of the Bible in order by memory. We don't know the days of creation in order by memory. We don't know the Ten Commandments in order by memory. And I'm thinking, oh, wow, Mom, fail. And I homeschooled, Kevin, so there's no excuse for me. I mean, I did go over all that with them, but they don't know them by heart. So we came up with a series called The Bible by Heart. The first in our series was the Days of Creation, and the second one, which we just launched day before yesterday, is the Ten Commandments by heart. So it does. It's a mnemonic device. I use my psychological background to inform the memory components in this book so that children can memorize them and always have them in their minds. And so, you know, and it's biblical. Train them up in the way they should go. When they're old, they will not depart from it. Those are God's words. And so that's what we tried to do. I co-wrote the book with Dr. James Mosley from Liberty University.
0: Right.
1: And he's amazing. We call him the Bible history guy on our show. And then we had, and this is one of my favorite parts of it, Mike Sofka did the illustrations. He is the animator that you know his work. He did VeggieTales.
0: Uh-huh.
1: And so he did our illustrations. And so it's been a fun project that we've done with Simon & Schuster's Christian division, Beyond Words. And it's just been a huge honor to work with them. They've been great. And like I said, the book made top 20 last night. So we're very excited about that.
0: Well, you're still in there. I just pulled it up. So friends, if you're interested in this, obviously Amazon has it. It's the Ten Commandments by Heart. That's the name of it. And it's easy to find right there on the Amazon. And of course, I think Dr. Gina has it linked at her Twitter feed and a bunch of other places. So go and check that out.
1: Sure.
0: But, Gina, I want to talk to you about this idea because my opening monologue on the show today, we had a very tragic shooting in New York City yesterday. An immigrant who is a multiple time criminal, has raged all kinds of, terror and horror on the city of New York in the time that he's been here, would not go into custody, ended up getting shot. He was, taken to the hospital. He was, treated. He was, in good enough shape that they were able to release him, and ICE is off sending him back to where he came from. And Mamdani and Hochul get on local and statewide TV today, and they demand that President Trump end ICE operations. They demand that this what they call terrorism stop. They demand all these things. And my observation is that there's a much bigger general principle at work here. People are disobeying law enforcement and end up in these situations because they don't obey the law. And one of the things that I learned when I was really little was that I'm supposed to obey God-placed authority over me. And even if the authority is wrong, there are recourses. What I've taught my children is if a police officer asks you questions, you cooperate. You have a good attitude about it. You say, yes, sir, and thank you, sir, and everything else when you're being interacted with. And the reason why you do that is because if there is something that they do that is bothersome or in some way illegitimate or wrong, we have recourses to deal with that. But there is no recourse to come back from being shot over chaos and confusion. And what the mayor and what the governor are doing are sowing deeper seeds of confusion. And by saying, the president's the problem, the law's the problem, the enforcement of the law is the problem, They're condemning an entire state, an entire city to, well, what do I do? When do I obey the law? When is the law something that I'm supposed to follow? And when is it something I'm not supposed to? Because the state and the city people say I don't have to follow it, but the president says I do. You see what I'm saying? And this gets down to the Ten Commandments. The simple idea that God-given authority is worth obeying. Your thoughts?
1: This is the Islamification of our country that is happening right now all over. If you want to see what New York is going to look like under this continued leadership, you don't have to go any further than Dearborn, Michigan, than Dearborn, Michigan. You know, my co-host David Brody spent the week there, a large part of the week there, and the pictures that he came away with, and when you really look at what they're doing now, not just living off of welfare in many cases, breeding lots and lots of children. But you look at these mosques and how they're demanding to come in everywhere, and then they'll have like 8 members to a mosque. Why is that? I mean, just think about that for a minute. What on its face, that's deceptive, right? Why would you build a whole mosque for 8 members? Just start asking yourself these questions. And when you look at how many mosques have been built in red states now, like Texas, like Florida, and other places, we better just wake up to what's happening, or we're all going to look like Dearborn, Michigan, which if you haven't been there, I highly encourage you to hire a security team, put on your bulletproof vest and helmet and go. But it is dangerous. I can tell you that my colleague, David Brody, you should interview him, Kevin, because he was just there. And the stories he told and the things he saw were things that are not America. It's less America than some Middle Eastern countries that I visited.
0: Yeah. Well, yesterday you also had Ilhan Omar talking about how Somalis are actually Americans and they're not going anywhere. And then on this very same night, you have Somali gangs shooting each other in huge gun battles in some of their neighborhoods. And I'm like, there's something deeply disturbing and afoot that is way, way off where it needs to be.
1: Yes.
0: And We're allowing them to get away with it. El Sayed was in a debate last night. He was asked directly, why can't you condemn the actions of 10/7 and 9/11? And instead of answering the question, he turns his back to the reporter and eventually walks away. This is like, if I can't answer it, I'm just not going to respond at all. And then at the end of the day, you know, they're going to say, well, the evil Mike Rogers, the evil Republicans, the evil all these other things. Well, did Mike Rogers participate in terror activities? Does he support people going and killing other people simply over the differences that they hold? I mean, this is where this has really gotten out of control. And that's why I'm saying to people, you are required to go vote. If you're someone who loves this country or wants a future for your children, this election really does matter.
1: Yeah, absolutely. And I think we have to bear in mind, if you haven't read the Quran, read it. And we have to bear in mind that there are laws in their religious texts that say they can lie to protect Islam, to protect Allah.
0: We've talked about the
1: I'm sure you have.
0: In detail.
1: Yes.
0: And it's a real thing.
1: Yeah.
0: People get mad that you bring it up.
1: It's a real thing. But try Googling it, because they'll say it's not there. It doesn't exist. That lying is an absolute sin in Islam. I mean, you really have to look at what's really happening with your eyes wide open, and don't let other people tell you what you're seeing. Because we are in a day and age where the lies are prolific. The propaganda campaigns are insane, and not just from one foreign country, from many foreign countries.
0: Yeah.
1: And it's high time to take a real look and a real listen, and to be honest with ourselves and to have this public conversation, because it needs to happen before 2028 when we elect a president.
0: Well said. Dr. Gina, get her new book called The Ten Commandments by heart. You can't miss it. It's on Amazon.
1: $12.
0: Yeah,
1: it's only $12 on Amazon. Yeah, and it makes because we wanted to put the, and the proceeds go to our foundation, which helps families adopt children with special needs.
0: That's,
1: so we
0: I
1: would love
0: that
1: to
0: cause.
1: Sell a lot
0: That's
1: of them
0: wonderful.
1: For Christmas. Thank
0: All right,
1: you,
0: Gina. Thank you. You. We'll talk to you next week. Kevin McCullough coming right back.
2: Stick around for more of That Kevin. Next.
3: With SRN News, I'm Ken Lorman in Washington. Hurricane Isaias is expected to make landfall in Florida or Alabama tonight as a major Category 3 storm. The National Hurricane Center reports the storm will be packing winds well over 100 miles per hour when it hits, while it gains strength in the Gulf. Some areas could see storm surge up to 7 feet and up to 15 inches of rainfall. Department of Homeland Security Secretary Mark Wayne Mullen is criticizing New York and other sanctuary cities for releasing illegal immigrants. This comes after an ICE-involved shooting of a man who officials say is in the country illegally and has a criminal record. President Trump predicts gas prices will start coming down soon. Today at the White House, he said Americans will see gas prices below $2 a gallon. This is SRN News.
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0: 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It's That Kevin Show, thatkevinshow.com for all things related. And I am very honored to have back at the microphone someone who was with us on the radio side just 2 weeks ago at the Scene Conference in Nashville. We didn't even know we were going to be having this conversation at the time. Like, honestly, neither one of us knew we were going to do it. But Todd Nettleton is the host of Voice of the Martyrs Radio, heard on lots of the same stations that you hear this show on, and want to just point out that Voice of the Martyrs is advocating for the welfare of Christians who are being persecuted all over the planet and in some pretty horrendous ways. But he has a special offer for you. He's written a book called When Faith is Forbidden, and I want to ask him a little bit about that and how you can get a copy of it for free. Todd, it's good to see you. Thanks for coming back.
1: Hey, you're very welcome.
0: I'm glad my introduction didn't spurn you for permanent.
1: didn't scare me off.
0: Good. That's good. We talked and had a very good conversation at Sing about the difficulty that the church faces in a lot of places around the globe just a couple of weeks ago. I'm guessing in the 2 weeks since you and I sat down, it hasn't gotten any better.
1: No, unfortunately, it doesn't seem to be getting better. And really, as Christians, that shouldn't surprise us. You know, Jesus promised persecution. He said, the world hates me. If you follow me, the world will hate you too. Not a good marketing slogan, but it is true. And we're seeing that around the world in more than 70 countries. Being persecuted is just a regular part of following Jesus Christ.
0: It does happen to be also the case in a lot of places where the persecution is the most robust is also the place where the church is growing the most. Can you explain how that's happening?
1: I think ultimately that's the power of the Holy Spirit, but it is true where we see persecution, we see the church growing. And one of the ways that that happens, very frankly, is the response of Christians to persecution. When we follow the scriptural mandate to love our enemies, to pray for those who persecute us, that is an incredible witness of the truth of the gospel. When you are beating someone, and they are forgiving you and loving you, from a human perspective, that doesn't make sense. It really doesn't even compute. It only makes sense if the gospel is true, if Jesus is real. And so one of the ways the church is growing is because of the response of our brothers and sisters to the attacks, to the persecution that they face.
0: Well, and it's one of those things where nobody would believe it if you just said it on a normal, like I get email from cynics all the time who are like, I can't believe that you actually believe the things that you believe. But when you come into face-to-face contact with faith that is that stout, that is that sturdy, that is that inspiring for the human to withstand what they are going through. But there's also those that write, Todd, and say, but the church really isn't being persecuted. For people that have that kind of hard to convince mentality, what are some of the things that Christians are experiencing around the world right now as we speak?
1: You know, if I would hear someone say, you know, the church isn't really being persecuted, one of the first thoughts that comes to my mind is the faces of seven pastors in Eritrea, all of whom have been in prison more than 21 years, all of whom have been separated from their families. In fact, some of them have had their spouses die while they've been in prison the last 21 years. And so I think of Chinese pastors in prison right now. We know there are more than 200 Chinese church leaders who are imprisoned in China. I think of the church in Iran that is active and growing, but also facing intense persecution. So as someone who thinks that the church isn't really being persecuted, they are not paying attention.
0: Yeah. Well, you have written a book that details much of this called When Faith is Forbidden. And I want to give you a chance to tell us what it's about and kind of why you were called to write this book.
1: I appreciate the use of the word calling, because I think that really is what it is. For the last 28 years, I've worked at Voice of the Martyrs, and I've traveled around the world to meet face-to-face with Christians who have been persecuted. And I get the sort of holy privilege of sitting down with them and just asking them questions. Hey, you know, tell me about the prison. Tell me if you thought about denying your faith and going free. And inevitably, what would happen if I would come back from a trip and I would be in my Bible study group or in my Sunday school class, and I would share one of those stories, and somebody would say, man, I wish I could go on a trip with you. And so that's really why I wrote the book, is it's an invitation to you. Hey, come on a trip with me. I want you to come along. We're going to take 40 days. Every day, we're going to meet a persecuted Christian. We're going to hear their story. And I believe, in fact, I it's almost a guarantee, on day 41, your faith will look different, because there's no way you can hang out with these kind of people. You can hear their stories of boldness and faithfulness in spite of prison, in spite of having family members killed, in spite of being beaten. There's no way you can spend 40 days with those kind of followers of Jesus Christ and not want to follow him more boldly and more passionately in your own life.
0: I know that many of you that listen that are not followers of Jesus are unconvinced, but I just want to, I would even ask you, get a copy of Todd's book and see for yourself if there is not something inspiring about the fact that these people will cling to Christ when so many other things are dangled in front of them in terms of what we you could call fairly temptation, even though it's just a relief from the persecution that they're being put up against. Anyway, Todd Nettleton doing a great job. VOM Radio is where you hear him, and you can hear more of those stories on stations that many of the same stations that take this broadcast also air Todd's show. And again, if you want the book, you got to go to vom.org/Kevin, vom.org/Kevin. And it's super simple. Right at the top of the page, there's a little form. Just put that in. Shouldn't take 30 seconds to fill it out. And then a copy of the book is on its way to you. Todd, keep fighting the good fight. Thank you for being with us.
1: You're welcome. Thanks for having me.
0: Kevin McCullough coming right back. It's That Kevin Show. Don't go away. Hi, Kevin McCullough. 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The Suffering of the Lamb examines the historical and archaeological evidence surrounding Christ's passion, drawing from ancient sources and archaeological discoveries. 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

0: Welcome back. Kevin McCullough, always glad to have you with us. It is That Kevin Show, thatkevinshow.com, for all things related. If you miss any of it, get the podcast. It's right there for free. We never put anything behind a paywall. Bethany Mandel joins us often on these Friday visits. And Bethany, I thought of you this week because unlike some people that, you know, 10-7 is just another day on their calendar in our country, I actually hold remembrance, a commemoration, not an anniversary, not a celebration, but I do an observance of October 7 because I feel like for especially my Jewish friends, it is every bit as potent as 9/11, but more so by multiple factors. And I see things like Mayor Mamdani demand, you know, in his first three sentences of his statement that, you know, it was, he says it's a terrible thing and then spends the rest of his 17 paragraphs, chiding the U.S. and Israel for what they've done in Gaza. No genocide in Gaza, by the way. We've reported those facts in the last couple of weeks. But this is something that is spreading like wildfire. Abdul al-Sayed in the Michigan debate last night for Senate, couldn't even face a reporter who asked him just to answer a question. And Bethany, these candidates are asking for votes of Americans and American Jews in particular in just a few weeks. Your thoughts?
1: I mean, I think it's, you know, we just marked 25 years after 9/11, and this first October 7th with no hostages in captivity, I think felt different because it finally felt like it was in the rearview mirror. But what's really, I think, disturbing about this last month of both of those remembrances is that it's not just marked with sadness that this horrible loss of life happened and all of these things, but it's also we're seeing our fellow Americans marching through the streets saying, long live Hamas, long live Hezbollah. And it's this ideology that caused October 7th, and it also caused the deaths of, you know, 3,000 of our countrymen 25 years ago on September 11th. And we saw a lot of family members actually, you know, stand up and say in New York, we do not want Mayor Mamdani at the 25th memorial. And it's scary to think that in just 25 years in New York City, there is a mayor who so many family members are so deeply uncomfortable with because they see him as complicit, and that's being generous.
0: Yeah.
1: You know.
0: Yeah.
1: In the ideology that killed their loved one on that September morning.
0: Not just on that morning, but the whole mentality of everything moving forward. Like the idea that somehow the response to these horrific attacks was in some way not justified, and he gets to openly say things like use the word genocide when the Gaza Health Ministry numbers themselves indicate that aside from war-aged fighting young men, deaths in 2025 barely outpaced deaths in 2022.
1: Yeah.
0: And that's, you know, your cancers and heart attacks and natural causes and so forth. And then birth rates have been over 6,000 a month for more than the last year. So they're replacing, they had 24,000 total deaths in 2025 in all of the Gaza region, Bethany. And I'm saying, how did we get 24,000 deaths extrapolated into 200,000 deaths, which is, you know, the people just throw out numbers like it's just some sort of like imaginary thing. There's no, but the Gaza Health Ministry, who I don't even know that their numbers are all that good.
1: No, it's Hamas. The Gaza Health Ministry is literally
0: they're
1: Hamas.
0: Saying it's at best 1/10 of what everybody else has been saying.
1: Yeah, no, I mean, if Israel's committing a genocide, they're doing it very poorly. And I'm disappointed, honestly, in their efforts. Obviously, they need to step it up. They are so bad at genocide that whenever they bomb building, they notify the inhabitants inside to clear out. One of the released hostages, Omer Shemtov, wrote a really captivating piece in the Wall Street Journal a couple weeks ago where he talked about the fact that he was being held captive, and his captors' mother got a call to leave the building because the IDF was about to bomb it. And he said, what a sick inversion this is, that my army is protecting his mother while he guards me
0: right.
1: in captivity. And that's the situation. And, you know, we have people in this country who just refuse to understand that there is evil in this world and that they are siding with the side of evil. And I don't know where we've gone wrong.
0: Bethany, we've also got a very broad cross sector of pop culture that are stupid individuals that mm-hmm. are literally lacking in any form of facts of what's happening. And yet they're just out there saying it over and over again. And another good example of that is this week where President Trump saying if Iran had a nuclear weapon, they would be able to take out San Diego or Los Angeles. But, you know, these gas prices, it's a small price to pay for them not to be able to do that. And somehow the deceptive edits, the releasing of, strong opinion on Twitter has had half the country now believe that he actually invited Iran to bomb two of our cities. I mean, we're dealing with purposefully uninformed people that are mm-hmm. purposefully spreading stuff that is absolutely 180 degree opposite of truth.
1: Yeah. Yeah, and I don't know what you do with that. We live in a post-truth society, I guess. But it's become, you know, this hip thing. If you look at the polling numbers for everything from capitalism to Israel to, you know, America among young people, our numbers aren't great. We're not doing great. And I put a lot of that blame on the education system. But the radicals have taken over the school system, and it seems like we've just let them.
0: Well, it seems like the desire is to undermine everything that's known, postulate all kinds of things that are unknown, and then allow the kind of, you know, stand back and watch the whole thing burn down to the ground so that they can come in after and say, well, we've got the better way, the more informed way. I mean, that's exactly how Marx did it.
1: Yeah. Yeah. I'm not sure where to go from here, but I think, you know, as the administration and as people, you know, are looking at teachers' colleges and all of those things, we have to think about the fact that, you know, an entire generation is being taught by people who want them to hate America at the end of the day.
0: No, it's true. All right, Bethany, always appreciate it. Thank you for checking in with us.
1: Thank you so much, Kev.
0: You got it. Kevin McCullough coming right back. Don't go anywhere.
2: Stick around for more of

0: 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We're often quick to say, if there's anything I can do, just let me know. 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
1: Raya to become press secretary. Officials have not said whether she has taken the job. Zachariah had a short stint speaking for Homeland Security and now handles communications for Truth Social. The seat has sat empty since Caroline Leavitt stepped down in late August. Willie Nelson, Washington.
2: Federal immigration agents say they didn't know there was a child in the back of a car when they opened fire in a targeted operation in the Bronx. They're blaming the driver for having the child in the car and attacking agents. This is SRN News.
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8: All right, final few minutes, and it's time to once again play a round of Kevin plays stuff from X. Because this time, I don't think I need to do much correction. I just want you to hear what the Senate candidate from the state of Texas, James Tallarico, in his own words, over the last course of the campaign has said, and turn this up and listen carefully, because he says a lot.
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15: Modern science obviously recognizes that there are many more than two biological sexes. In fact, there are six.
16: An unwillingness to identify or to acknowledge a child's gender identity. We consider that abusive to the child.
17: I always think of myself as a Christian who hates Christianity.
18: Yep. Bills like the one that would force every teacher in Texas to post the Ten Commandments in their classroom. In my view, it is a betrayal of Jesus of Nazareth.
19: God is not a Christian. God is non-binary. God loves diversity.
20: You can't love God and abuse the immigrant.
21: Our southern border should be like our front porch. There should be a giant welcome mat out front. We can build a pathway to citizenship.
22: Prophetic voices like Jesus have helped me reckon with my own whiteness.
23: The link between climate change and white supremacy and capitalism, in the ways that all three of those oppressive systems work together, are we going to be able to begin the process of dismantling?
24: It is now existential that we try to reduce our meat consumption.
23: Too often in politics, I think we think that we have to follow voters.
25: All of my money comes from hardworking Texans.
26: If you are okay with getting taxed more, if you're okay with me limiting your influence in politics, you are welcome to join this movement that we are building.
8: All right. He said it all. The one that jumps out at me the most, I'm a Christian that hates Christianity. That's an interesting thought. The fact that he even knows the name of a drag queen, much less has a favorite one, is concerning. Maybe the most concerning is his confession that he loves trans children. What do you want to do with trans children, James? And every time he says, every time he invokes anything regarding scripture, he is 1000% wrong. If James Tallarico says it, you can almost take it to the bank, because I have yet to see a statement of his that is accurate.

0: He said, God is not a Christian. Okay, God created everything, so technically I get your point. But God sent his son to die on the cross for our sins. So God's Christianity is not what's the issue. The perfect God, who could keep all of his laws and all of his commandments, and by the way, the giver of laws and commandments, and the author of the original 10 laws and commandments, he believes it would be an insult to Jesus of Nazareth to put the 10 commandments in a classroom. What is he talking about? Every young Jewish kid in Judaism has to memorize the entire Torah, not just the 10 commandments. Christians are informed by them. We based our entire legal system on them. Why would Jesus be offended, or why would it break his heart to have the 10 commandments on the classroom wall? James Tallarico says he is a believer, says that he follows Jesus. He just doesn't follow the Jesus of the Bible, of history, or of what other Christians follow. He follows a made-up Jesus that lives in his own head and nowhere else. And any objective reading of Scripture, which is Jesus' most reliable revelation to us, would point to that fact. Friends, this election's huge. The stakes are huge. Texans, listen carefully. Your choice is huge. Kevin McCullough, we'll see you next time.
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3: Thanks, David, and welcome again to Pathway to Victory. We're in a series I've called Divine Invasions. And in our last broadcast, I made a claim I want you to hold on to. The same power God put on dramatic display throughout history is at work in your life right now. Now, according to Scripture, you find that God's power broke into human history in five great periods. First, in the days of Moses and Joshua. Second, in the days of Elijah and Elisha. Third, in Daniel's day. Fourth, in the days of Jesus and the apostles. And there's a fifth period still to come in the events of the end times. Five seasons when heaven invaded earth. And here's the wonder of it. That same limitless power is available to you today. Now, I couldn't unpack all five of those periods in a single broadcast, but I lay them out in full detail in my brand new book, Divine Invasions. And I don't stop at history. I give you specific, practical ways to drive these timeless truths into your everyday experience. And the hardcover book is available today as an exclusive offer from Pathway to Victory when you give a generous gift to support the ministry. Okay, it's time now to return to our study. I titled this message, Miracles of Power.
5: We're in a series on miracles I'm calling Divine Invasions. What are those times that God's power has been on display? Well, first of all, the first period of time was in Moses and Joshua's day. But the generation of miracles isn't over yet. Remember, I said there are four that have already occurred, but there's one yet to come. There's going to be one more period of time that God does miraculous displays of power. They're going to surround Satan and God during the end times. But even though those displays of power are limited to those five times, it seems like, those five periods, that doesn't mean God isn't working today miraculously. He's working in your life and in my life. How do I know that? Listen to the words of Isaiah 40, verse 28. God says, "Do you not know? Have you not heard? The everlasting God, the Lord, the creator of the ends of the earth, does not become weary or tired. His understanding is inscrutable." You may be thinking, well, Pastor, I have no trouble believing that. I believe the power of God. What I have trouble believing is that the great God of the universe cares about little old me and my problems. Don't be surprised at that. Tom Constable says it best when he says, God is not too great to care. He's too great not to care. If you don't remember anything else I've said in this sermon, remember this. The same power of God that is on dramatic display during these five times in history is working in your life right now. But there are four principles that we need to understand if we're going to harness and experience that same miracle working power in our life today. I want you to write these four principles down. Principle number one for experiencing God's power. God's power is primarily for His children. God's power is primarily for His children. That doesn't mean non-Christians don't experience the power of God. We have in theology what we call common grace. That's the benefits everybody, believers and unbelievers alike, experience in the world. Jesus said it this way in Matthew 5:45. God causes His sun to rise on the evil and the good. He sends rain on the righteous and the unrighteousness. All creation is the beneficiary of God's goodness. But God's power is reserved mainly for Christians, for His own children. I feel a special responsibility to my children and grandchildren. You feel that too. You know why we feel that way? Because we're made in the image of God. God cares especially about His children. And if you want to experience God's miracles in your life, the single greatest thing you can do is become a part of God's family. And you do that by faith. John 1:12 says, as many as received Jesus, to those He gave the privilege to become the children of God, even to those who believe on His name. God's power is primarily reserved for His children. Principle number two, God's power is generated by the Holy Spirit of God. God's power is generated by the Holy Spirit. We'll talk about that in the weeks to come, but two things under that I want you to write down. First of all, we are indwelt by the Holy Spirit once for all at our salvation. We are indwelt by the Spirit once for all at our salvation. 1 Corinthians 12:13 says, for with one Spirit we were all baptized into one body. The moment you are saved, you receive all, not part, all of the Holy Spirit of God. It's one of the benefits of salvation. We are indwelt by the Spirit one time at our salvation. But statement number two, we are to be controlled by the Spirit continually throughout our life. Indwelt once, but continue to be controlled. The word the Bible uses for control is fill. Ephesians 5:18 says, do not get drunk with wine, for that is dissipation, but be filled with the Holy Spirit. You know, it was the Roman philosopher Seneca who said, drunkenness is nothing but voluntary insanity. It is nothing but insane to allow some foreign substance in your life to influence you and control your life and have you make wrong decisions. But guess what? Drunkenness is not the only thing that can control your life. Anything that controls your life other than God is wrong. What controls your life may be TikTok. It may be social media. It might be athletic games. It might be television programs. It might be the stock market. Don't let anything control your life except what? The Holy Spirit of God. Be filled with the Spirit. That word filled, plero in Greek, refers to the wind that fills up the mast of a sail ship. That wind fills up that mast and controls the direction of the ship. Paul is saying, let the Holy Spirit be the one who controls the direction of your life. The scripture gives three commands related to being filled with the Holy Spirit. Number one, walk in the Spirit. Galatians 5:16, walk by the Spirit and you will not carry out the desire of the flesh. Secondly, don't grieve the Spirit. Ephesians 4:30, do not grieve the Holy Spirit of God by which you were sealed for the day of redemption. When you sin against God, remember you have God in you, the Holy Spirit. When you join in sin, you're asking God to participate with you in sin. It's an unthinkable thing. It grieves the Holy Spirit when you disobey God. Thirdly, don't quench the Spirit of God. The Spirit of God is like a fire. It can be quenched, not only through disobedience, but simply ignoring the Holy Spirit's direction. Remember, Paul said, for all who are led by the Spirit, these are the sons of God. One mark of being a Christian is that the Holy Spirit is giving you direction. Don't ignore His voice. Be filled with the Holy Spirit of God. Principle number three, God's power is amplified by His Word. God's power in your life is amplified by His Word. Just like this microphone amplifies my voice, so God's Word amplifies His Spirit. Yes, His Spirit is powerful. But when you combine God's Spirit with His Word, it's like 10 times the power. It's a booster to God's power, God's Word. They work in tandem together. To just understand the power of the Word of God, listen to Hebrews 4, verse 12. For the Word of God is living, it's active, it is sharper than any two-edged sword, piercing as far as the division of the soul and the spirit. According to Paul, listen to 2 Timothy 3:16 to 17. All scripture is inspired by God, and it's profitable for teaching, for reproof, for correction, for training in righteousness, that the man of God may be adequately equipped for every good work. That's the power of the Word of God. God's Word is God-breathed. It's inspired. You know, I forgot to tell you the end of my story about Billy Graham. I listened to him talk. I committed my life, and I thought about the miracle of that night. Have you ever had God do something extra special for you? That night, He did something extra special for me. After giving me that spiritual ice cream sundae of all these events, He put a cherry on the top of it. That night, I was leaving the arena like thousands of other students. I got lost. And I found myself backstage in a freight elevator trying to get out. And when I got in that freight elevator, the door opened again, and there was Billy Graham. And he had his security guard with him. And he stepped in the elevator. I introduced myself. I told him what his message had meant to me and the commitment I made. He took my spiral notebook that I had. He signed his name, and he signed a scripture verse. And I kept that for years and years and years. And anytime I had a doubt about God's Word, I opened that and remembered the commitment that I had made. What was the scripture verse he wrote down? It was this one, 2 Timothy 3:16 to 17. For all scripture is inspired by God. And notice the four things that it will do in your life. It's good for teaching. This refers to giving us information we need to live as a Christian, teaching for reproof. That's God's power to make you conscious of sin in your life. God's Word is like a surgeon's scalpel. It has to cut us before it can bring healing. That's the negative side. The positive side is the third word, correction. God's Word not only convicts us, it corrects us. I like the way the Living Bible says it in verse 16. It straightens us out. It shows us the path to go on. And finally, God's Word is sufficient for training, to make obedience to God the rule, not the exception in our life. If you want to see the relationship between the power of God's Spirit and the power of His Word, go to Ephesians chapter 5. Some of you may remember a sermon I preached years ago entitled, How to Take a Spiritual Bath. Ephesians 5 tells us how to do that. It's by the washing of regeneration and the Word. It talks about two things. God, the washing of the water with the Word. God wants to make us spiritually clean. The Word is sanctified. He wants us to resemble Jesus Christ in every part of our life. How does He do that miraculous work of sanctification? It's by the washing of water and the Word. Imagine this. It's a hot August day in Dallas, 110 outside. You've been working in the yard and you can't wait to get inside and take a shower. And you step into that shower and you turn the faucet on and nothing comes out. All you have in that shower is a bar of soap. So you take that bar of Dove soap and you start rubbing it over your body without the water. Can you imagine anything more unpleasant? How long would you want to stay in that shower with just a bar of soap? Imagine getting into the shower, turning it on, and you feel that water washing over you. And oh, it feels so good. You reach for the soap, and Amy forgot to put a bar of soap in. No, there's no soap at all. You might feel good, but could you really get clean without soap? You need the water, and you need the soap. Paul says to be spiritually clean, we don't need just the soap of God's Word. You know, God's Word without the Holy Spirit at work can be a dry experience. A lot of churches have a lot of Bible study, but no Holy Spirit working. It can be a dry experience. If you don't have the Holy Spirit, you're just increasing your level of knowledge. There are other churches that all emphasize experiences with the Spirit of God, but there's no biblical instruction. It's not either or, you need both. You need the washing of the water with the Word. You need the Holy Spirit and the Word of God. That's how you take a spiritual bath. God's work is amplified by His Word. And principle number 4, God's power is often accessed through prayer. Many times, God gives us things as a result of our asking for them. Sometimes God does things that we don't ask for Him to do, but usually God's power is accessed through our asking for it. The theologian Karl Barth said it this way, to clasp your hands in prayer is the beginning of an uprising against the disorder of this world. James 5:16 says it this way, the effective prayer of a righteous person accomplishes much. The power of God in prayer. Do you remember how Paul closes Ephesians chapter 3, that prayer he prayed for the Ephesian Christians? He said, now to Him who is able to do exceeding abundantly beyond all that we ask or think, according to the power that works within us. To Him be glory in the church and in Christ Jesus to all generations forever and ever. Amen. I want you to notice and write down just real briefly these three statements that come from that prayer. They may be an encouragement to you. First of all, God is able to do. Now to Him who is able to do. Remember that chorus we used to sing, God is able, He is able. God is able. God Himself said it this way, is there anything too hard for me? I am the Lord, your Creator. God is able to do. Ladies and gentlemen, the only limit to what God can do in your life is according to the working of His power, Paul said. Now to Him who is able to do according to the working of His power. The miracles God wants to do in your life, the only limit to them is the limit to the power of God. Is God's power limited in any way? No. I mean, think about how powerful God is. God is so powerful, He was able to fling this entire universe into existence by a single word of His. God's power will be seen one day when we are raised from the dead to live with Him forever and ever. The power of God is going to be the agent that creates the new heaven and the new earth. Ladies and gentlemen, God is able to do. There is nothing that is too hard for God. Secondly, God is able to do what we ask or imagine. God is able to do what we ask, or sometimes even what we imagine. Do you have anything in your life right now you want God to do so badly that you almost hesitate to ask Him? Something that is so breathtaking that you simply think, I can't ask God for that. I can only imagine that. I've got something like that in my life. Something supernatural I'm asking God to do, but sometimes I hesitate to voice it. I can just imagine that God says He's able to do what we ask or even imagine. But not only that, God is not just able to do. He's not just able to do what we ask or imagine. He is able to do above and beyond. He is able to do exceeding abundantly beyond, the King James says. Exceeding abundantly beyond. That's so funny. Paul got worked up and he was trying to describe the indescribable power of God, and he searched for a Greek word and there was no word. So he made one up. He took three Greek words that are translated exceeding abundantly and beyond, and he strung those words together into one nonsense word. It's kind of like supercalifragilisticexpialidocious. It just expresses something. He came up with one word that expresses God's ability to do above and beyond. That's the power of God. He can do beyond anything you could ever ask or even imagine. Dr. Criswell, as only Dr. Criswell could do, described it in his book, The Ableness of God. He said, could we ask too much from God? Who would have dared ask in redemption for God to come down in human flesh and die on the cross for our sins? Who would have dared ask such a thing? Who would have dared to ask God for the outpouring of the Holy Spirit, the very presence we feel in our souls? Who would dare have asked God to adopt us into His family so that we could be the children of God? Who in the hour of His death would dare ask God for a resurrection from the dead? Think of the dissolution of our bodies and that they're mingled with the dust of the ground and blown about by the wind, and the roots go down and take its substance and strength. Yet God says He marks the spot where we die. God marks our dust. He marks the very atoms and particles and molecules of our bodies, and someday God will raise them up. Who would have ever dared to ask God for a resurrection from the dead? And in the renovation, who would have dared to ask God for a new heaven and a new earth? Dear brethren, above all that we ask or think, God is able. And to Him be honor in the church and in Christ Jesus for all generations, forever and ever and ever. Amen.
3: The God who is able to raise the dead, who is able to speak a new heaven and a new earth into being, that's the God who stands ready to work in your life. But most maturing Christians have never learned how to lay hold of that power. 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
4: 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And now it's time for a special edition of Ask Dr. Jeffress. Dr. Jeffress stopped by the studio recently to answer a question from one of our listeners. Does God promise to provide for our financial needs?
5: Well, I think about Philippians 4, verse 19. Paul said, "For my God shall supply all your needs according to the riches of Christ Jesus." And so that seems like a pretty clear promise. He didn't say, "My God shall supply all your greeds," but your needs. And that seems to be the general pattern, that God promises to take care of our basic provisions. Now, sometimes that doesn't happen, and it may be God's will for you to go through a time of spiritual poverty or financial poverty. But for most of us, God will promise to meet our needs. Now, not all the time, but some of the time, people's lack of finances is because they're violating the biblical principles of money. They go into debt, or they spend more than they make, or they don't save for the future. God commands us to do all of those things to meet the needs that we have. I think about the story of Joseph. Joseph was the right-hand man to Pharaoh, and God gave Joseph a vision of what was going to happen in Egypt, that there were going to be 7 years of plentiful harvest followed by 7 years of famine. And he instructed Joseph to set aside a portion of the grain during the bountiful harvest so that it would be available to the Egyptians when the time of famine came. And you know, God has said the same to each of us. There's going to come a time when our outgo exceeds our income. It may be retirement, it may be a sickness, a problem. So right now, if we have enough, we need to set aside some money for the future. That's what Proverbs 6 says. So I would say when it comes to finances, certainly pray for God to meet your needs, not your greeds, but your needs, but also follow the wisdom of Scripture when it comes to handling the money that God does bless you with.
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10: Ronald Reagan believed freedom was more than a political system or a set of laws. In 1988, he said, "Freedom describes the God-given condition of the human soul." For Reagan, liberty was not something government created. It was something government was called to respect and to protect. That idea sits at the heart of the American experiment. Our rights do not come from rulers, institutions, or political majorities. They belong to us by nature and by God. And when we understand freedom that way, our responsibility becomes clearer. Government may protect liberty. Laws may preserve it, but neither can give us what was never theirs to grant. Freedom begins with the recognition that human dignity and liberty come before government, not from it.
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12: 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The following program is pre-recorded and sponsored by Nikea Coleman. Welcome to Pray for Breakthrough. This is an intercessory prayer ministry. The host, author Nikea Coleman, is founder of Pray for Breakthrough. The focus is on praying for others because Jesus said, "My house shall be called a house of prayer for all nations." The love of God and faith fuels our devotion to spread the gospel. Now, here's your host.
13: Hi, I'm Minister Nikea Coleman. Thank you for joining me today. Before I get started, let's open with prayer. Heavenly Father, there are times in our lives when we all need to be strong and courageous. I pray for divine strength for me, each listener, and the entire body of Jesus Christ. Amen. Let's begin. What is biblical courage, and how do we obtain it? What is divine strength, and where do we go to get it? Consequently, the primary scripture that will be discussed today is Psalm 31, verse 24. Psalm 31 verse 24 reads, "Be strong and courageous, all you who put your hope in the Lord." David is the author of Psalm 31, and it is a psalm of distress, affliction, and anguish. It is also a psalm of deliverance in which David exhorts God's people to unwavering confidence in the Lord. Joshua received the same command, to be strong and of good courage when he was appointed to lead Israel to Canaan, where courage was required in the face of real opposition. Are any of us facing distress? And who among us is facing some form of opposition? There are numerous manifestations of spiritual opposition, such as mockery, ridicule, verbal and physical threats, confusion, discouragement, intimidation, distraction, accusation, betrayal, and fear. Spiritual opposition can take place within or outside of the home front. Many of us, if we are completely honest, have had a difficult time keeping our faith in the Lord when we are confronted with natural or spiritual resistance. Nonetheless, in the midst of adversity, God calls each of us to be strong. In the context of this discussion, the Hebrew definition for the word strong implies to grow firm or to be strengthened. So how do we become strong when the odds are against us? How do we become strong when our bodies feel weak? How do we become strong when we are outnumbered by our enemies? And how do we become strong when it appears the forces of darkness are consuming everything of value in our lives? Just asking these questions out loud sounds like a very vulnerable position for any person to be in. Yet David encountered numerous seasons of opposition, adversity, and turmoil, and yet he authors Psalm 31 and closes with the command, "Be strong and of good courage." This divine strength refers to the spiritual, emotional, and sometimes physical resilience that we receive from our relationship with God. This concept of being strong and courageous is deeply rooted in the Bible, where God's power and might are seen as the ultimate source of strength for His people. It encompasses faith, trust, dependence, and confidence in God's ability to sustain, protect, and empower us as His children. The Apostle Paul also restates this principle when he asserts, finally, "Be strong in the Lord and in His mighty power." This call to be strong is not a suggestion, nor is it a recommendation, but a very real command. Our society and culture often view strength as self-generated. When we think of strength, we tend to think of it originating within ourselves. However, according to Scripture, strength originates from God. Again, Scripture tells us to be strong in the Lord. Strength is found in the Lord, not in our personality, determination, intellect, or willpower. Who among us has been trying to conjure up strength from ourselves, our character, attributes, or human knowledge? Additionally, the Bible tells us, "I write to you, dear children, because you know the Father. I write to you, fathers, because you know Him who is from the beginning. I write to you, young men, because you are strong, and the Word of God lives in you, and you have overcome the evil one." In other words, when Scripture dwells continually within us, we inevitably renew our minds, which ultimately directs our conduct and guards us against deception, which ultimately makes us strong. Further, the Bible also tells us, "Remain in me, as I also remain in you." No branch can bear fruit by itself. It must remain in the vine. Neither can you bear fruit unless you remain in me. I am the vine, you are the branches. If you remain in me and I in you, you will bear much fruit. Apart from me, you can do nothing. Therefore, I raise the following questions. Where are we drawing strength from? Are we drawing strength from ourselves or from God? This brings me to key point number one. We are called to rely not on our capabilities or our competence, but on the strength that comes from the Lord. In other words, we are called to draw strength from our relationship with God. Have you formed a relationship with the Lord? This biblical concept of strength derived from God can be found throughout the Old and New Testaments. In the Old Testament, Moses and the Israelites sang of their reliance on divine strength after their miraculous liberation from Egypt. Moses and the Israelites praised the Lord, singing, "The Lord is my strength and my song, and he has become my salvation. He is my God, and I will praise him, my father's God, and I will exalt him." This scripture reminds us of God's strength as the source of salvation and deliverance. Who among us needs deliverance, and who is praying for another individual who needs liberation from something or someone? The psalmist also wrote, "The Lord is my strength and my shield. My heart trusts in him, and I am helped. Therefore, my heart exalts, and with my song I will thank him." This scripture assures us that trust in God's strength results in divine assistance, support, and protection. Who is listening right now that needs God's assistance and protection? Another Old Testament scripture tells us, "He gives strength to the weary and increases the power of the weak. Even youths grow tired and weary, and young men stumble and fall. But those who hope in the Lord will renew their strength. They will soar on wings like eagles. They will run and not grow weary. They will walk and not faint." This scripture reassures us that reliance on God leads to renewed strength and endurance. Do you feel like you are on your last leg of a relay race in dire need of strength and endurance? Such divine strength comes from the Lord. In the New Testament, the Apostle Paul wrote, "But he said to me, 'My grace is sufficient for you, for my power is made perfect in weakness. Therefore, I will boast all the more gladly about my weaknesses so that Christ's power may rest on me. That is why, for Christ's sake, I delight in weaknesses and insults and hardships and persecutions and difficulties. For when I am weak, then I am strong." This scripture reveals that our frailties serve as a platform for the manifestation of God's power to be displayed, encouraging us to accept our human limitations as a pathway to experience divine strength. Have the problems we are going through caused our hearts to become discouraged? Have the things we perceive to be beyond our control caused us to experience feelings of hopelessness? And do we see the unpleasant life experiences as opportunities for God to display his miraculous power? Throughout Scripture, dependence on divine strength is a reminder of our need to trust in God's power rather than our own. This reliance is not only a source of comfort and assurance, but also a call to live a life characterized by humility, faith, worship, and prayer. When I was a young girl, I used to sing in the church choir. There was a song that we used to sing, and one of the key phrases in this song was, "Trouble don't last always." And I remember how the choir and I would be singing that song, and as I would look out into the crowd, I observed tears of sorrow. But as we continued to sing that song, I would visibly see the congregation's sorrow turn to joy. Other phrases of the song included, "Weeping may endure for a night, but keep the faith, it will be all right." And we would repeatedly sing, "Trouble don't last always." And the drums were going and the tambourines were shaking. And the next thing I would see was people in various rows beginning to stand up and wave their hands in the air. And I would see men and women of all ages rocking back and forth, clapping their hands to the beat of the song, rejoicing in the Lord. Now, the problems these people faced at the beginning of the song still existed while we were singing the song, but what caused the shift in their countenance? Could it be that it was their faith in God that caused the drastic visible shift in their countenance? Their faith was watered by the word of God spoken and sung about in that worship song. Again, strength is not merely physical, but a settled inner resolve that God himself supplies. To the parent whose child was diagnosed with an incurable disease, quietly thinking, how can my family get through this? God shall supply you with divine strength. To the father who feels discouraged and believes he has run out of options to lead his children upright, God shall supply you with divine strength. To the weary person troubled on every side, God shall supply you with divine strength. The Bible tells us, be strong and courageous, all you who put your hope in the Lord. The Hebrew word courageous suggests a steadfastly minded, to be alert, physically on foot, or mentally encouraged, to be stout, strong, bold, and alert. The verb implies the idea of becoming firm and resolute. It depicts inner fortitude granted or commanded by God and then expressed in decisive action. Whether applied to ministry leaders, armies, craftsmen, or even the fearful remnant of Israel, it consistently joins moral bravery with confident trust in the Lord's presence. This courage is not the absence of fear, but the resolve to act in faith despite the fear. In other words, we are encouraged to let our hearts be courageous by trusting in God's promises. There are at least four examples in Scripture where God gave the direct command to either Moses or Joshua to be strong and courageous. And in each case, strength is not self-generated, but grounded in the promise that the Lord is with them. And this brings me to key point number two. Divine strength is not self-generated, but grounded in the promise of the Lord's presence. Did not God tell Joshua, have I not commanded you? Be strong and courageous. Do not be afraid. Do not be discouraged, for the Lord your God will be with you wherever you go. God gave this same exhortation to Hezekiah before Assyria. The Bible tells us, be strong and courageous. Do not be afraid or discouraged because of the king of Assyria and the vast army with him, for there is a greater power within us than with him. Who is listening right now? Who is up against the fight of their life, who is worried, scared, and a little bit intimidated? I'm here to tell you, be strong and courageous, all you who put your hope in the Lord. Who is listening right now, who has been doubting that God is with you because your eyes are fixed on the magnitude of the problem rather than understanding that God is greater than them all. Even if we are facing a national crisis or in the middle of warfare, divine strength is still promised to those whose hope is in the Lord. It is amazing that after God spoke to Joshua to be strong and courageous in Joshua chapter 1, Joshua restates a similar instruction to the Israelites after their victory over the five Amorite kings in Joshua 10 verse 25, which says, Joshua said to them, do not be afraid, do not be discouraged, be strong and courageous. This is what the Lord will do to all the enemies you are going to fight. What enemy do we face today that we think is stronger than the rebuke of God? The sight of the five Amorite kings reminded Israel that the power behind their victories was the Lord's faithfulness, not Israel's military strength. Like Israel, we may feel outnumbered, fighting a stronger adversary than us. However, God's divine truth supersedes our empirical facts about our situations. That is causing our hearts to fear. God's covenantal faithfulness is greater, stronger, and far superior than any destructive plan the enemy may have. And this brings me to key point number three. We need to remember God's covenantal faithfulness in our times of distress, duress, and difficulty. The Bible tells us, know therefore, that the Lord your God is God. He is the faithful God, keeping his covenant of love to 1,000 generations of those who love him and keep his commandments. When we face various battles and trials, it is important to remember that God is a covenant keeping God. And how can we be certain that we have a covenant relationship with God? Where can we find it in the Bible that confirms our covenantal relationship with the Lord? Hebrews 8, verse 6 says, "But in fact, the ministry Jesus has received is as superior to theirs as the covenant of which he is mediator is superior to the old one, since the new covenant is established on better promises." In other words, Jesus, our high priest, was granted a ministry that is significantly superior to the old priesthood. Jesus is the one who mediates for us a far better covenant with God based on better promises. If God showed up for Moses, Joshua, and Hezekiah under the Old Testament covenant, why do we struggle to believe that God will show up for us when we need him the most, when we are under a better covenant with better promises? May the Lord help us with our disbelief right now in Jesus' name. Jesus serves as the eternal high priest at God's right hand in the heavenly temple, not in an earthly tabernacle made by human hands. In the Old Testament, the Levitical priests offered repeated sacrifices that were ultimately unsuccessful in eliminating sin. However, Christ offered himself once for all and continues to represent us before the Heavenly Father. Christ's priesthood fulfilled what the sacrifices, sanctuary, and priestly service under Moses foreshadowed. Jesus is the mediator of the new covenant. Moses mediated the covenant given at Sinai, but Jesus reconciles sinners back to God through his own blood. Under the new covenant, God writes his laws on the tablets of our hearts rather than stones. He grants us true knowledge of himself and remembers our sins no more. Christ alone bridges the separation from God caused by sin and gives us access to our Heavenly Father. This new and better covenant also rests on God's faithfulness to forgive, renew, and preserve his people. It is based on God's divine love, unfailing mercy, and abundant grace, not our human merit. Under the blood covenant of Jesus Christ, we have forgiveness of sins. We have eternal redemption. We have a new heart and inner transformation. We have direct access to God's presence, and we have a cleansed conscience and so much more. Again, we are under a better covenant with better promises. We must know this and have a concrete understanding of this when we pray. When the enemy says that the sickness is unto death, we must respond, "Devil, you are a liar. I am under a better covenant with better promises. Longevity of life is mine." When the enemy whispers, "Your prodigal son will never return to God's sheepfold," we must respond, "Devil, you are a liar. I am under a better covenant with better promises. All my children shall return from the land of the enemy." When the adversary whispers, "Your marriage cannot survive the turbulent winds of life," we must respond, "Devil, you are a liar. I am under a better covenant with better promises, for what God has joined together, let no man separate." In the New Testament, Jesus explicitly identifies his sacrificial death as the establishment of the new blood covenant. The Bible tells us, "In the same way, after the supper, he took the cup, saying, 'This cup is the new covenant in my blood, which is poured out for you.'" Jesus' blood would accomplish what sacrifices under the old covenant could only hint at. Christ's death opened up lasting access to God for all who trust in him. The Bible tells us, "Be strong and courageous, all you who put your hope in the Lord." And why do you suppose the Bible advises us to be strong and courageous over and over and over again? Because trials are inevitable. Some battles are inescapable, and temptation is all around. We must remember that although trials, hardships, and adversities are unavoidable, they are also opportunities for us to grow in our faith and rely on God. The Bible tells us, be strong and courageous, all you who put your hope in the Lord. The word hope means to wait, to be patient, or to expect. Are we waiting with expectation on the Lord? Or do we have an anxious spirit and want God to jump when we say jump? Have we learned to wait with expectation as children of God? Or do we become angry with God when he doesn't move or work in a manner we think he should? These are important questions to ask because the word hope suggests expectant waiting that rests on the character and promises of God rather than on human calculation. That verb hope stresses either the inward attitude of I will hope or the outward position I will wait. Do we have the hope of Job, who was stripped of every earthly security and still cried out, though he slay me, yet will I trust him? Do we have the hope of the inhabitants of Jerusalem who cried out, it is good to wait quietly for the salvation of the Lord? Do we have the prophetic expectation of Micah residing in our hearts who cried, but as for me, I will look to the Lord. I will wait for the God of my salvation. Who is listening right now, having trouble waiting on the Lord? And do we have the sort of hope that perseveres in prayer despite trials, challenges, and persecution? God's people in every age and season of life are called to an active, patient, and joyful expectation that is never embarrassed.

0: 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We're often quick to say, if there's anything I can do, just let me know. 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
1: 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And finally, I never like to close a session without speaking a priestly blessing over us. So may the Lord bless us, keep us, and make his face shine upon us and be gracious unto us. May the Lord lift up his countenance upon us and give us peace. I thank you so much for listening today, and I look forward to speaking with you next week. God bless.
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9: 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I'm Ken Anderson, along with George Allman and John Clements. 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
9: We have classes today. In San Diego at 9 o'clock, it's going to be fall container gardening with Constance. So you're looking to redo your containers for what hopefully will be the cooler weather that's coming our way.
11: Can you just put mums in? 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
9: 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Nice. Yeah, that is one of the best ones. And at 9:30 in Poway, it's going to be prepping your garden for El Nino with Randy Ritchie from Malibu Compost. So actually that should be, El Nino should be coming up on us pretty quick here. I would think.
11: Spread your compost, get your mulch out.
9: Yeah. Mm. And you know what, if we have an El Nino like they are expecting that we are going to have, it should be a spectacular bloom in the desert. March.
10: Yeah.
11: Oh, absolutely.
9: So make your reservations now.
10: Yeah. It's a big El Nino, all your compost will wash away. Oh, that's true.
9: That is true too. Or at least spread the microbes around.
11: There you go. Well, I'm going to spread all that. You've seen how many, that big a pile of mulch we have on the property.
10: We've got
11: a lot more to spread, and I'm going to spread it to help catch that rain and let it soak where I need it.
10: It does help.
11: Trees. Yeah.
10: You know, that's what I do every single Saturday without fail. I go down to Miramar Greenery and I get a truckload of mulch. You know, it's just shocking. You could mulch the rest of your life and not really have it be done, because by the time you finish a property, the other half is ready to be remulched again.
9: Well, see, that's why you need to mulch with the ground up tires.
10: Oh, there you go. That's brilliant.
9: You don't have to worry about it after that.
11: Ken's
9: point.
11: Always
10: they stay right yeah. there.
9: Yeah. Let's see. We have a special guest today. Dr. Eric Middleton is the area IPM advisor for the UC Cooperative Extension covering San Diego, Orange, and Los Angeles County. So if you have a pest problem in your yard, there's a chance that he is actually knows about it.
11: Unlike the rest of us.
9: Yeah, unlike the rest of us. I earned his PhD studying pollinators and natural pest control in Minnesota, did his postdoctoral work on a mealybug infesting citrus in Florida, now spends his time helping Southern California growers and home gardeners manage pests without reaching for the strongest chemical on the shelf. If his name sounds familiar for a different reason, he's also known to fans of American Ninja Warrior as Bug Ninja. We'll definitely have to talk about that. And he's competed on the show for 8 seasons. He's even eaten a tarantula on camera. So,
10: oh,
11: but it was fried. It was deep fried, right? So, I mean, it's, yeah.
0: It was deep fried. So, yeah, not a raw tarantula.
9: Well, there you go. So, Dr. Eric Middleton, thank you very much for taking your time to come into the show. It was a pleasure to have you here.
10: Or I just want to call you Bug Ninja.
9: How did that come about?
0: Yeah, so when I was in grad school at the University of Minnesota, when I first started there, I knew I needed some sort of other outlet to do during grad school, so you don't just kind of go crazy. I'd seen the show American Ninja Warrior before, where there's people running these kind of crazy obstacle courses, and I've always thought, you know, I might be pretty good at it, but I think a lot of people think that, and they're pretty wrong.
9: I would be.
0: So, yeah, when I went off to grad school, I was looking for another sort of outlet thing to do outside of school. They had a gym that was nearby that had some replica obstacles. I started going, training on that. Turned out pretty well. I applied for the show and then kept getting on, did well. And my sort of shtick, because I study insects, is that I was looking to insects for inspiration as athletes. So my whole kind of thing was like, I didn't call myself the Bug Ninja. They ended up calling me that. But my sort of slogan was Dung Beetle Strong. And, the idea behind that is that currently, pound for pound, exactly, yeah, pro Dung Beetle. Currently, pound for pound, the strongest animal known on the planet is a species of Dung Beetle, which can pull over 1,000 times its body weight.
9: I can understand that. That's something that never would have occurred to me, though. But that's an interesting little bit of trivia that I'll stow away for a game of Trivial Pursuit sometime.
11: I would have thought ants were, so that's intriguing. Okay, interesting. Wow.
0: They're also very strong, too, but not quite as strong as the species of dung beetle.
9: Now,
10: if you dry your dung first, you can carry a lot more.
9: You can carry more.
11: Helpful hints.
9: There you go. PhD work in Minnesota, it was studying pollinators on the borders of potato fields?
0: Yeah, so basically what it was looking at was there was these really large potato fields, about like a kilometer in diameter, that grow around a center pivot irrigation, so circular. But they're put on square blocks. And so that means at the corners, there's these unused pieces of land, basically. And this company was investing in planting wildflower plantings there. And this is something that's been done in a lot of other different places. And the idea is that you want to try to sort of mitigate the effects of commercial agriculture, which strips away a lot of land. You no longer have this habitat for beneficial pollinators and other stuff. So if you establish floral plantings, then ideally you'd be actually supporting these pollinators and maybe even other beneficial predators that can come in. So we were basically investigating that and seeing, does this actually work? Do you actually support, you know, more pollinators? And then do you bring in these beneficial predators that can move into your fields and provide things like pest control?
9: Oh, very interesting.
10: And what was the result?
0: The result was a bit mixed. So the margins that were planted with flowers did attract more pollinators. They did bring in a greater diversity of other beneficial insects, but they didn't move particularly far into these very large potato fields. So if your goal is conservation, it works. Mm-hmm. If your goal is trying to also get pest control, in this particular case, it doesn't work. Mm. Usually you need things a bit more sort of interspersed and closer into your crop for it to actually have those beneficial effects.
11: I feel like we've had this discussion when we had Shay O'Keefe on board from the United States Department of Agriculture talked about some of those plantings with the farms in agriculture, about putting some pollinators and things off on the peripheral of agriculture areas. Do you remember that?
9: I don't remember
10: the ranch land.
11: On the ranch lands and such. Interesting.
9: But you said your research, it's better to have it interspersed rather than just in a concentrated area on the sidelines.
0: It is, if your goal is to try to get those beneficial services in your nearby crops. So yeah, there's other ways to do it where you basically have strips of flowers that run through, you know, a large field, and that actually works a lot better. And there's ways that you can implement that in a home garden as well. But the general idea is the closer these floral resources are to whatever it is you want to protect, the better.
9: Okay. Now, you didn't always want to be an entomologist. What brought you into that field?
0: Yeah, it was. I didn't really know what I wanted to be for a long time, other than I wanted to be a scientist. Both my parents are PhDs. They are involved in science quite a bit. And it was something that I was always interested in. I always really liked that. And I knew I wanted to do biology of some kind, but as to what kind exactly, I wasn't sure. But I spent a lot of time outdoors when I was a kid. My mom was a geologist, so we're out in southern Utah all the time. She was looking at rocks. That wasn't too interesting to me. I was looking more at other things around, and bugs are everywhere. You know, they're a really important part of every ecosystem. And so for me, that was just something I ended up gravitating towards more and more, is looking at those insects. And then as I started going through college, took an entomology course and really started to fall in love with it there, where it was really, really interesting. And you can answer so many cool questions by looking at bugs. They're so important to agriculture. They're so important to, again, basically every ecosystem. So you want to know something about gardening or ecosystems, the tropical rainforest, or, you know, a corn and soybean field. If you learn about the insects, that's actually a really important starting place. So for me, it was kind of just a way to learn about everything, to learn about bugs.
9: Yeah, it's funny you mentioned that your mom was a geologist. I took one geology class when I was in college at San Diego State, and I remember the first day of the class, our professor told us that the reason why she got involved in geology is she always loved history, but archaeology didn't go back far enough. So she became a geologist instead. So
0: there you go. It goes back far enough.
9: It goes back as far as you can get with geology. That is for sure. Now the postdoc work that you did in Florida, it was on a mealybug.
0: Yeah. So it was a species of newly invasive mealybug, Nipococcus viridis, also known as the Lebbock mealybug. And so Florida, for people who are aware, you know, grows a huge amount of citrus, but it also has been highly disrupted recently by the introduction of the Asian citrus psyllid, and then the disease vectors HLB, which HLB. Coincidentally, both those are also present here in California.
9: Yeah, we talked about that last week on the show. One of our three main citrus suppliers just got sucked into the quarantine, and they are out of the citrus business for the foreseeable future. So. Yeah.
0: It's definitely a problem here in California. It's a much bigger problem in Florida. Basically, citrus production in Florida in the past 20 years has dropped over 90%.
9: Oh, so, my word. I knew it was a problem. I didn't realize it was that big of a problem.
0: Yes, it's pretty shocking. So the industry has been completely devastated. But within that as well, they're now applying pesticides very, very regularly to try to protect your trees, to try to make sure that the psyllids, you know, don't land on them as much as possible, and try to keep them from getting infected for as long as possible. And what that does is that it basically creates a perfect situation for other pests to come in, because you have this now highly disrupted system where you don't have any of those beneficial natural enemies that normally keep some of these things in check. And mealybugs are a really good example of that, where normally, if you aren't applying pesticides or things like that, and you allow those beneficial predators and parasitoids to persist, they come in and they keep mealybug populations in check. Well, in Florida, that's not the case anymore, because everything is being blasted with insecticides all the time. And so it's the perfect situation for mealybugs like this one that I was studying to sort of take off and start becoming a bigger problem of their own.
9: But the pesticide application does not control the mealybug as well?
0: It doesn't generally. So you can apply pesticides to control mealybugs, but if anyone has had mealybugs on their plants before, you probably have run into the problem that they're very hard to control.
9: Yeah, it's a tough one.
0: Yeah, and there's a number of reasons for that. They have this kind of waxy layer that protects them from a lot of different pesticides that, you know, need to sort of absorb in. They also just live in sort of the nooks and crannies and crevices of a whole bunch of different places. So if you're trying to apply a foliar spray, it's really hard to get stuff in contact with them. And so just generally speaking, they're pretty hard to manage with insecticides. So yes, many of them are killed off by insecticides, but mealybugs, this is like a really sort of classic example where they tend to take off when you apply a bunch of insecticides, and they tend to come back under control when you stop and you allow the natural enemies to come back in.
9: Very interesting.
10: I found with mealy too that I had to usually use a growth regulator in tandem with the spray so that you can disrupt the instar cycles and things, because otherwise you never catch up with it. It's just brutal.
0: Yeah.
9: Yeah. And, you know, I, one of the worst hosts for mealybugs that I can think of in Southern California is New Zealand flax. Mm-hmm. I don't think I've ever seen a New Zealand flax terrible. That doesn't have mealybug on it. Yeah. And there again, that's it. It's hard to control because it's down in the fans and down at the base mm-hmm. of the foliage, and it's tough to get stuff in there if you're trying to spray it to control it. Sure. 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We'll be back with more right after this.
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12: Welcome back to Garden Talk by Walter Anderson Nursery. Here's your hosts, Ken Anderson, George Allman, and John Clements.
9: And we're back with more Garden Talk here in KCBQ and KPRZ. I am Ken Anderson along with George Allman. George, gosh.
11: That's like the second time this year that I am you forgot who I am.
9: Yeah, George Allman and John Clements and our special guest, Dr. Eric Middleton from the UC Cooperative Extension. When we went into the break, Doctor, we were talking about mealybugs and how just horrible they are to try to control. What's some of your best practices if you are suffering from a mealybug infestation?
11: And clearly, I mean, you're an IPM guy, so you know, starting at the least, working our way to the strongest.
0: Yeah. So one of the things I like to think about with IPM, I really think of it as sort of knowledge-based pest management. And what that means is that you often need to sort of take a step back and think about what it is you're actually trying to accomplish and why. So if people have mealybug infestations, one of the biggest things is that they're just hard to control overall. And so there's lots of things you can turn to. There's lots of different insecticides you can apply and sort of apply them with a whole bunch all at once and try to wipe them out. But the question is, do you want to do that in the first place? And it's like, what do you actually want to have happening in your garden? So with any pest, one of the biggest and most effective tools that you can do to completely prevent it from causing damage to you is to simply stop considering a pest. So if you have a bunch of mealybugs,
11: are we embracing them then? You
0: potentially
11: friends?
0: Can.
11: These
0: yes.
11: are my friends.
0: Or you can simply say like, okay, there's this type of plant that I have that is always infested with mealybugs and I'm always fighting it. I'm always having to try to, you know, apply more and more to this. Maybe you shouldn't be growing that plant. Yeah. So you should think about it in that sense, where it's like, do I want to get stuck trying to constantly manage something, or can I shift how I think about it in order to just switch things up a little bit? Because again, if you have that one plant that is constantly getting hit with mealybug and you're constantly having to manage it, maybe try growing something else. The other thing is that mealybugs, they certainly can kill plants. They can cause, you know, dieback, lots of other issues, sooty mold and things like that. But plants oftentimes can tolerate a fair amount of mealybug pressure and keep surviving if the population doesn't just sort of completely go out of control. So the other thing you should keep in mind is, do I actually need to do anything, or are there just some mealybugs that live in the bottom of my plant and that's kind of okay for now? So I would start off with that, first of all. Do you actually need to do something, and should you maybe just consider doing something else entirely if this is a perennial problem? Beyond that, as I kind of mentioned before, having natural enemies around is a really good way to keep mealybug populations more in check. There's a lot of parasitoids that attack them. There's a lot of beneficial predators, like, say, lady beetles, or a specific type of lady beetle called Cryptolemus montrusieri, the mealybug destroyer, which, as the name implies, is very good at consuming mealybugs. They are around in the environment. They can also help keep mealybug numbers down if you have a conducive environment for them.
11: They also look like pests. When people see them, they automatically think, oh my gosh, I need to kill this.
0: Exactly. Yep. So that's an interesting thing with the mealybug destroyer larvae, is that they look like kind of giant mealybugs.
11: Yes.
0: Where they're covered with all this kind of white wax themselves.
10: And those are not a native insect either. Those were not brought in.
0: Correct. Yeah. They were brought in. You can also now commercially buy them and release them. Mm-hmm. But they're not a native insect. They were brought in, but they are now established in the landscape. So they will just kind of show up because there's a lot of mealybugs that they can consume. So you could also consider buying some of those and releasing them. If you have very big mealybug populations, that is a good way to knock them back. That being said, these are the sort of organisms that once you release them, they will knock back the mealybug population. But as the population drops, they then leave and go somewhere else. So that's a sort of a more temporary fix. It is better to try to keep, you know, things like floral habitat close by, where you have things that the parasitoids and the ladybugs and the lacewings and other things like that are attracted to, where they have sources of nectar, they have a stable source of habitat that's not being destroyed or being hit with pesticides. Keeping those around help keep mealybug numbers in check. If none of that is working, or if you just want a more quick fix, it's pretty easy to turn to stuff that you yourself can buy at garden centers and apply yourself. You don't need to be a qualified applicator to do. Insecticidal soaps, oils, those are pretty good options for sort of trying to smother the mealybugs, try to knock their numbers back. You can also just blast them off with water. Once they're blasted off of plants, that is pretty helpful. That'll help reduce their numbers. You can prune them away. Again, pruning off very heavily infested sections of a plant can also be pretty effective. And if you're also washing them off with water, you're getting rid of the sooty mold that they're leaving behind, which is often kind of one of those unsightly things that reduces photosynthesis of the plant, and also people don't like to see that around. So if that's one of your main concerns, you can sort of solve your problem by washing it away with that as well. So I would turn to those first. And then if we want to, we can talk about, you know, if you want to bring in a qualified applicator to apply stuff, you can. But I would say those are generally the sort of suite of tools that you should be utilizing as a home gardener to try to deal with most mealybug infestations.
9: Well, you know, you bring up a point about sooty mold, and it never occurred to me until you just mentioned it, that it can disrupt photosynthesis.
10: Right.
9: Which makes perfect sense when you think about it, because it's coating the foliage and the sunlight can't get to the foliage. But that never occurred to me before. I just,
10: and most people see the sooty mold and they call us all the time and say, oh my gosh, I have some horrible black fungus all over my plant. Well, that's not the problem. That's just a side effect of the real problem.
9: That's the side effect.
10: But where we're seeing mealybug like I've never seen it before is on Afrocarpus gracilior. Upine, Podocarpus, used to be Podocarpus, but we're after.
9: Oh, they changed the name?
10: Yeah. Oh, yeah. No. That one changed a while ago.
9: I missed that one.
10: Thick infestations on that plant, particularly. And I have a little nozzle called a little big shot. And I just go out and hose them down hard, like sandblasting them off. And that works pretty well.
9: I'm still trying to get over the fact they changed the name.
10: Yeah, all the time. If you hold still long enough, they'll change the binomials.
9: We've talked about that on the air. So you cover San Diego, Orange, and Los Angeles counties?
0: Yes, correct.
9: That's a big chunk of real estate.
0: It is. It's definitely too much. I get up to LA sometimes, but I also try to, you know, push any different issues I have up there onto other advisors who are a little bit closer into that region. Cover San Diego, Orange, and LA. One thing that is beneficial is that the environment is relatively similar across all three. So lots of the issues that are here in San Diego are also present in those other ones. So, you know, work that I do here is relevant to those other places and vice versa in most situations.
9: What's the biggest challenge that you're seeing right now? Other than let's take HLB out of the question. Yeah. But what other than that, what is there anything that's really pressing right now?
0: I would say one of the biggest things, certainly all throughout San Diego County and across Southern California writ large, is the dotted peropsin leaf beetle. Which, if you've looked at your eucalyptus anytime recently, I'm sure you've run into. So dotted peropsin leaf beetle, it's originally native to Australia because that's where eucalyptus is native to. Yeah. Exactly. It was first introduced into LA, or it was first discovered in LA in 2022. And then it's basically spread all throughout Southern California. Here in San Diego, it really started to become an issue in the summer of 2024. And then in these past 2 years, it's been basically ubiquitous, where essentially every single eucalyptus tree has it and is now feeding on it. So this beetle, both the larvae and the adult beetle, will feed on the leaves of essentially all different types of eucalyptus. And they usually go after new foliage, but they definitely will start chewing on the older foliage as well. And they can cause pretty significant leaf loss, where your tree really starts to look a bit more ragged. And especially if it's been pruned recently and you're just trying to flush out again, they can really knock that back pretty heavily.
9: Yeah, eucalyptus is, it's taken some pretty big hits over the last 30 years or so, I would say. I think the first major pest that I remember coming in was the longhorn beetle, which...
10: Oh, yeah. Bite you, too.
9: all kinds of problems with that. And then the lerpsillid came in after that. Mm-hmm. Although I have not seen lerpsillid in a long, long time. But man, for a while there, people were coming in with it all the time. And I think that was a parasitoid that got that under control.
10: Yeah, was it an encarsid wasp that they released for?
0: Yeah, it was a parasitoid wasp. They were releasing for that. And basically, that has worked quite well overall. Where this is a case of what's called classical biological control, where basically scientists go out to wherever the pest is native, find a predator or parasitoid that normally keeps it in check, bring it back here, and after very extensive vetting, end up releasing it to the environment. And so that is why we haven't seen lerpsillid be nearly as much of a problem, is because, this parasitoid is keeping the numbers much more in check and keeping it back. We unfortunately don't have something like that for dotoprops and leaf beetle. It's also not currently in the pipeline, so it does take years to do, but we also aren't even in the process of doing that yet. So it's going to be here to stay for a little while, unfortunately.
9: Yeah, it really is amazing what... how IPM can work and things like parasitoids. For a while, Eugenia psyllid, which was just getting out of hand to the point where people just stopped planting Eugenias because as soon as you put it in the ground, it was completely infested with it. But that was another one that was a parasitoid. There was a wasp that they released, and it didn't eliminate it, but man, it's not nearly the problem that it used to be. Although more resistant varieties too. Monterey Bay brush cherry is much more resistant to it, to the psyllid than the older ones. They're also a lot more expensive. But
10: pepper tree psyllids also.
9: I forgot about the pepper tree psyllid.
10: That's been really mitigated substantially by parasitoids.
11: Is there anything in the interim that people can do for the beetle on the eucalyptus?
0: Yeah, so for dotted parops and leaf beetle, it's tricky. That's something where I've actually been doing research on. There are a number of different insecticides that we've looked into that people could potentially apply. So we'll start there and then we'll work backwards just so you have your immediate tools out of the way right away. So for home gardeners, it depends on how big your tree is, first of all. If you have a smaller tree and you could feasibly spray something on it, spinosad, which is a very common ingredient that you can purchase in a lot of products that you buy yourself. It also is organic, or at least it can be organic. Spinosad killed off all the larvae when we sprayed it and got in contact with them. So that is a pretty effective tool for knocking back the populations. Pyrethrins, again, that's something that people can buy and apply themselves. That also is effective at killing off all the larvae feeding on trees. Other things like Bavaria bassiana, an entomopathogenic fungus, people like to use that. It is effective in other situations and effective against some other beetles. It was not effective against this particular beetle. And also we tried drenches of nematodes, entomopathogenic nematodes, on the soil to try to kill some of the pupae in the soil. That also didn't work particularly well.
11: Sorry, is that their life cycle? So they do.
0: So they lay their eggs up on the tip of branches, sort of forms these kind of spiky clubs. They then hatch into larvae, which kind of are yellowish with black markings on them, can get decently large, or maybe about half an inch to 3/4 of an inch. They then drop to the ground, they'll pupate in the soil, and then they emerge as the adult beetles, which are about 3/4 of an inch around, dotted. And they fly up into your trees and eat stuff. They kind of look like large lady beetles and are actually pretty cute, but unfortunately can be quite damaging. So for home gardeners, those are options that you have. If you bring in qualified applicators, we're looking into some stuff like systemic insecticides, neonicotinoids, to try to provide long-term protection for the trees. as of right now, we haven't found something that works particularly well. But we also need to look a bit more closely at trees that are being more irrigated as opposed to sort of landscape trees that are just out there and persisting off whatever rainfall happens to fall, because that does make a difference. So as of right now, those are some of the tools that are available. The other thing right now for most people, though, is just tolerate the damage, because it's going to take a lot of effort and a lot of time on your part to keep spraying for these. And unfortunately, they're definitely going to be here to stay for a little while. So can try to tolerate the damage.
9: 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I'm Ken Amps, along with George Allman and John Clements, and our special guest, Dr. Eric Middleton from the UT Cooperative Extension. We'll be back with more right after this.
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13: Hey, I am Brant, and her name is Sherry, and she's a friend and a colleague of mine, and we were just praying for her, actually, because she had a major surgery she just went through.
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16: 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Here's your hosts, Ken Anderson, George Allman, and John Clements.
9: And we're back with more Garden Talk here in KCBQ and KPRZ. I'm Ken Anderson, along with George Allman, John Clements, and our special guest, Dr. Eric Middleton from the UC Cooperative Extension. In some of my notes, I had seen that there's a project with the UC Master Gardeners for African tulip tree.
0: Yes.
9: And what can you tell us about that?
0: Yeah, so this is a project that I'm just writing up the results for publication right now. But basically, African tulip trees, scientific name is Spathodia campanulata. It's a relatively common ornamental tree down here. It has these really beautiful, bright, showy flowers. It's sort of these trumpet-shaped, cup-like flowers. They're either kind of this bright orange, red, or sometimes yellow. And those are quite common. They've seen them in people's backyards. They're planted along, you know, parkways and stuff like that. You go around sort of Mission Bay, you'll see a whole bunch of them planted around. And
9: yeah, the yellow ones are in bloom right now. I've seen them.
0: Most of them are in bloom currently. They usually bloom for about like maybe July until October, November. So they are really pretty trees. As the name implies, they're not from here. They're from Africa originally. But what's kind of interesting about the trees is that in some other places where they've been planted, like say Brazil and then Australia, there's been some very minor studies that have been done on this, but they seem to be attracting pollinators, which then go into the flowers and then die in the nectar. And so there's been just like a little bit of research on this, not very much. And I'd heard about this and I'd seen these trees around. And of course, there's no information about what they do here in Southern California. So I just went out back in 2022, started looking at some flowers and started finding some dead native bees inside of the flowers. And so that's been a project that I worked with some master gardeners with, where they went out, they found trees for me. Some of them actually went out and started sampling the trees. I did this for basically from 2022 through 2025. Every year going out and checking these trees and basically seeing what's inside the flowers. And there are, depending on the time of year and depending on the location, these trees can sometimes catch and kill hundreds of native bees per week inside their flowers. So there was some that was just outside the Mission Bay Resort. That was kind of on the opposite side of the street. Not very big trees. They're like maybe 12 feet tall, so pretty small. It had maybe 400 flowers on them. And yeah, basically almost every flower I was looking in, there was one, two, up to seven dead bees. Or flower.
10: Wow. And native bees and not honeybees.
0: Yes. So very infrequently would they catch honeybees. I've seen it's maybe like 10 honeybees total in 4 years of doing this. Honeybees will occasionally go in, but it's the native bees which at least in this particular case, there's a range of sizes for native bees, but the ones we're looking at are smaller. And so they seem to get caught in the nectar, which is a little bit sticky, and then get trapped, be unable to escape, and end up dying.
10: Well, that's bad news.
9: An unintended consequence there. You know, it's
11: this week's understatement brought to you by John Clements.
9: It's a really interesting tree. It is a spectacular tree when it's in bloom. But it's in our area, I found that we're kind of borderline for it. I mean, it doesn't do.
11: It's too hot out.
9: It doesn't do overly well. Yeah. The first time I ever remember seeing it was on a trip to Hawaii.
11: Yes,
10: it's all over Maui.
9: They're massive in Hawaii, in the islands. They just get absolutely huge. And they'll do okay here, but they have a bunch planted in front of the Natural History Museum.
10: They do.
0: There's some there.
10: San Diego Botanic Garden has a lot of them. Yeah. Self-Realization Fellowship in Encinitas has gorgeous
11: along the
10: ones.
11: Coast, they seem to thrive a little bit more. They like cooler, it better. A little bit more humidity.
9: We had a customer come in years and years ago, and they were asking us about this tree that had this big orange flower on it, and they didn't know what it was, and they told us where they gave us the address, and it was on the east side of Balboa Park, and east side of Balboa Park, and it was on Ivy Street. It was like 29th and Ivy. So my dad and I drove out there. It was the biggest spathodia I've ever seen in San Diego. Mm. It was as big as a house. Wow. It was absolutely incredible, and it was in full bloom. So it was just this massive orange tree, and we went back several years later, and it had been just decimated. They had cut it way back, and there was hardly anything left of it. That was the biggest one I've ever seen in Southern California. But it's a pretty tree. But I had no idea.
10: They're very invasive too. They do volunteer from seed very freely.
9: Really,
10: Very freely. I'd have them sprout all over the botanic garden, and in most of the world, Brazil, Hawaii, it's a very invasive plant.
0: It's considered a noxious weed in its own right. So it's been the whole thing in Queensland, Australia, where they're trying to remove all these. As you said, it's all over the Hawaiian Islands. You just look out into the forest there, and you see all these bright orange flowers just popping up. And of course, they're not native; they just end up spreading around that way.
10: Now, do you think that the native bees are being trapped by these enough that it will affect the population?
0: So that's what's kind of hard for us to determine, because we checked a number of trees, and the ones that were catching the most bees were also very close to native bee colonies. Mm. So it was basically like we were checking the ground around some of these trees, again, outside Mission Bay Resort, and there's some native bee colonies that are about 15 feet away from the base of these trees. Those are the ones that were catching the most bees. So, maybe seems like a no-brainer, the closer it is to the colony, then all the bees are going out and caught right there. So it certainly could have an effect on the population, but even then, there was basically one species of native bee that we were catching over and over again. The vast majority of the native bees we were looking at were Halictus tripartitus, which is a, again, very small species of native bee. So it does probably have an impact on the population, just because there's a fair number of them. But as to how impactful it is, that's a little bit harder to say. If it's close to colonies, it will be problematic. And it also seems like the sort of thing where I personally wouldn't recommend people plant it. And there's a number of different reasons for it. It takes a fair amount of water. It doesn't necessarily, do the best here. But if it has the potential of harming native bees, there's lots of other stuff you can plant that is also quite beautiful and won't have this sort of unknown potential for, harm. Because I think most gardeners, at least I would hope, are cognizant of wanting to keep the bees around or aware that they are quite beneficial. And there's lots of stuff that already threatens them and is making their lives rather difficult. So why add another thing to that list?
11: Well, going out and putting screens on every flower, it's going to be challenging to protect them.
9: Well, that makes me wonder. There's another tree that's closely related to that, which is Kygelia, the sausage tree. They do grow here in San Diego. You don't see them very frequently.
10: They're tougher to grow.
9: It's a little bit tougher to grow, but it has the same very similar flower, although they hang down in racemes. I don't know if there was. Did you have any at the botanical garden
10: near the rainforest? Near the pond. There's a very nice one.
9: I know out in the wild, the only ones I've ever seen are on the north side of the Aerospace Museum. There's a few of them planted up there, but I'd be curious to if whether those, whether their flowers did the same thing.
10: Interesting idea. So
9: there's some more research for you.
0: It's true. Yeah. I might have to go and check them out. I'm already around Balboa Park looking at the tulip trees. So we'll see. But one of the things that's interesting about these trees is that they're pollinated by birds in their native range. So people might be wondering, you know, why is it that a tree is like attracting and killing pollinators? That seems counterintuitive and sort of against its own best interest. They're pollinated by birds in their native range. And so it's actually thought that, you know, by attracting and killing bees, you might actually be drawing in more birds because now you not only have nectar for them to eat, but you also have this tasty protein snack at the bottom as well. So if there are other trees that are normally pollinated by birds, I think those would also be likely candidates for things that could have a similar effect potentially on insects.
9: Interesting. What crops or plants in Southern California are keeping you the busiest these days?
0: So I work with a whole bunch of different things. I do a lot of work with nursery and floriculture and then also just general landscaping. I do also work with a bunch of different small farms and they grow a wide range of crops and stuff like that. But my work primarily is looking at sort of nursery plants and then again, things in the landscape like the eucalyptus beetle. So in terms of what's keeping me the most busy, it is a lot of these landscape plants and then also stuff that grows in nurseries, which again is basically anything and everything. So it's kind of hard to say if there's one particular thing, but I can go into another example about allothrips if we have time.
10: We were recently talking about allothrips.
0: Yeah, perfect. Yeah. All right. So yeah, basically allothrips, I'm sure most people are familiar with thrips, really, really small sort of elongate insects that can be a problem on a whole bunch of things. Flowers are a pretty common one. But allothrips is a new invasive species of thrips that we just confirmed was present in the state in early 2026. And it feeds on this particular aloe arborescens, the candelabra aloe, and also aloe vera, which you know people are probably most familiar with as a species of aloe. So aloe arborescens, really common in the landscape, just kind of these hedges and plants that people can set and forget. It's pretty easy, pretty hardy. It's been doing really well for quite some time. And then now suddenly a lot of them are dying back. And so aloe thrips is this really small striped thrips. It feeds on these different aloe plants, again, mostly aloe arborescens and aloe vera, and it causes them to get this kind of black scarring all over their leaves, black and tan scarring. The leaves start to die back and the whole thing kind of looks like it's melting. So if your aloe is starting to like die back, it looks like it's melting, turning all black, starting to fall apart, and it's been doing that maybe in the past several months to year, it is probably allothrips. And this is something that we've been tracking throughout Southern California. In San Diego, it seems to be the most common. It seems to be pretty much everywhere throughout the county, where it is now becoming, you know, more likely that when I'm looking at landscape aloes, it has allothrips and starting to die back as opposed to not having them, unfortunately.
10: Yeah, it's pretty pandemic everywhere I see.
11: You're seeing it a lot, right, John?
10: Oh, yeah. We're seeing it lots of places. Yeah. And then we've been using spinosad to treat it with some success, but it just seems so overwhelming that I don't know that there's going to be a good future for aloe arborescens here.
0: Unfortunately, that's kind of the feeling that I'm getting as well. There's no data right now on what actually works well for it. There's basically no research that's conducted on it. Spinosad would be a good option. That's generally what I recommend people try because it is effective against most other thrip species. And again, available for people where they can purchase it, don't have to be a qualified applicator. But as you said, it is a pretty big problem because if you have this big landscape aloe and you're trying to spray it with spinosad, it's just, you're not going to get all the nooks and crannies and crevices. It's too big.
10: Yeah.
0: And these things are really starting to die back. So trying to prune them aggressively, get rid of the sections that have a lot of thrips is usually what we suggest. Also, potentially just sort of moving away from some of these, especially if they've already died back significantly, is probably one of the ways to go. Yeah. But doing that, spraying with spinosad is probably one of your best bets, but it's also a very tricky
10: look into
0: pest.
10: New plants.
9: Look for something different.
10: Yeah.
9: You're listening to Garden Talk here on KCBQ and KPRZ. I'm Ken Anderson along with George Allman, John Clements, and our special guest, Dr. Eric Middleton from the UC Cooperative Extension. We'll be back with more Garden Talk right after this.
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9: And we're back with more Garden Talk here on KCBQ and KPRZ. Ken Anderson along with George Allman, John Clements, and our special guest, Dr. Eric Middleton from the UC Cooperative Extension. We have garden classes today at 9 o'clock in San Diego. It's going to be fall container gardening with Constance. And at 9:30 in Poway, it's going to be prepping your yard for El Nino with Randy Ritchie from Malibu Compost. Back to our guest, Dr. Eric Middleton. Doctor, thank you again for coming in. It's been a very interesting show so far. During the break, we were talking about one of the pests that's popped up, and there appears to be no end in sight for it right now, and that is the black fig fly, which reared its ugly head in Southern California, I guess, what, 3 years ago now?
10: About
9: somewhere around
10: right
9: there. Mm-hmm. And you said there's unfortunately nothing on the there's no good news on the front for that one at this point.
0: Not really. It's kind of unfortunate. I feel like all the pests I've talked about, the answer is there's not really a lot of good options that are available. Yeah. Wow. That's kind of the way it goes with invasive pests, especially
10: more bad
0: if they're,
10: news.
0: Yeah, if they're pretty recent. But the same is true for black fig fly right now. I'm sure most people, again, in the region, if you have fig trees, you've probably experienced black fig fly where some of your green figs are just dropping before they even start ripening. And then if you cut them open, look inside, you'll see, you know, little larvae or kind of these brownish tunnels that are going throughout mm-hmm. them. So that's a really good way to sort of diagnose, is it actually black fig fly that you're looking at? If you look at your fig tree, it's dropping green fruit. You can see sort of like pinhole exit wounds on the outside. And then if you cut it open, see those brown tunnels throughout with the larvae, that's black fig fly for sure.
11: Now, since you've had deep fried tarantula, we could just still eat these as they are without even cooking them, right?
0: Right. If only. If it was going after more ripe figs, maybe I would say. But they're pretty green, unfortunately. Yeah,
11: you're welcome to trial on our property. If you want to just do a single black mission fig to have a control, you're welcome to come up.
10: You know, the sad thing for me, being in horticulture for 50 years in San Diego, is that so many of the pests we're discussing now were unknown to us.
9: Yeah.
10: They didn't exist when I got started in this business. And now, every time you turn around, there's some new pest and it's just devastating us. And how about South American palm weevil? Any good news on that front?
0: Same story. So South American palm weevil. Yeah. I mean, for San Diego County, it's kind of too late in a lot of ways. That has really devastated, you know, especially the Canary Island date palms here.
10: It's hitting everything.
0: It's hitting a lot of things at this point. Canary Island date palm is still by far the most preferred host, but it is now being found on a wide variety of things. Basically, if your palm tree is kind of larger, mm-hmm. it's more likely to get hit. So it's also been found on Phoenix dactylifera, a number of other mm-hmm. things. But again, Canary Island date palm is by far the most common host. So if you still happen to have one of those and it's alive, mm-hmm. First of all, good for you. and second of all, if you want to keep it alive, the current standard is basically prophylactic systemic insecticide treatments quarterly, if not more frequently, forever. Wow. So again, that's not a very integrated pest management solution where you just sort of apply insecticides on a schedule forever. But currently, that is the standard for dealing with this particular pest. It has also now been found in Orange County. Mm-hmm. So it hadn't been there for quite some time. There's now official detections, not only of the beetles being caught in traps up there, but also trees being infested. So it is continuing to spread, continuing to move up the coast. And there's still not a lot of good options in sight for that. By the way, there is a workshop that I'm going to be hosting on South American palm weevil, which will talk about sort of the state of the science and all of that. That's free. That's on October 22nd. So if anyone's interested in that, I guess keep your eyes open. See if that's present.
10: Wow.
9: Yeah,
10: well, the news is bleak, isn't it?
11: John, several times in both on the air and then some of the classes, you have said you don't expect to see Canary Island palms in Southern California in at some point in the future.
10: Yeah, yeah. Or actually many
11: since
10: palms.
11: Last Thursday.
10: They're in Washingtonia now.
11: Yeah.
10: I've seen them in Jubea.
9: I was going to say Jubea, as you mentioned.
10: Giant Bird of Paradise, Strelitzia nicolai. That's not even a palm. That's a palmate plant.
0: For that one, it seems like it's probably more incidental. I wouldn't worry too much about
10: I don't think it's going to be ubiquitous anytime soon. But they're really spreading. And there's confirmed hits in queen palms now and in Phoenix verbellini.
9: I had a customer in just the other day. She was looking at redoing part of her yard, and she had a bunch of pictures on her phone. And she said, I'd like a palm tree like this. And it was a Phoenix dactylifera. And I said, yeah, I could probably get it for you. But if it was me, I wouldn't put it in. There's just too much going wrong with them at this point in time to make that a wise decision at this point. And I look down the street from me, there's a condo complex, and the whole place is completely covered with Phoenix dactylifera. So I'm curious how long those are gonna be there.
10: Are there things on the radar that we aren't even aware of?
9: Yeah, I was gonna ask. Is there something that you have an eye on that most people probably aren't going to hear about for maybe another year or two?
0: Yeah, so there is one. It's another species of thrips. It's called Thrips parvispinus. Also, the common name is short-spined thrips. And this one is kind of hard to say if it's going to become an issue or not. It's been spreading throughout a lot of the U.S., especially Florida, where it was introduced in 2020. And it's been spreading through the nursery industry. It attacks a lot of different ornamental plants. Gardenias, diplodenias, mandevillas. It also goes on anthuriums. Again, anthuriums, we don't really grow out here too much, but the other things definitely can be present in the landscape. It also attacked peppers, and that's probably one of the biggest ones that we might start to see it on. So this is a pest that...
11: I'm sorry, pepper trees or edible peppers?
0: No, edible peppers.
11: Oh, okay.
0: And ornamental peppers.
11: Okay.
0: So basically all different types of peppers might be growing.
11: But no other Solanaceae, so it doesn't do tomatoes?
0: So, well, its host range is actually really massive, but in terms of what it's most likely to go on, it is peppers and then those ornamentals that I described. It also will feed on hibiscus. It feeds on citrus. It feeds on a wide range of, different crop plants. But again, damage is most intense on some of the ones I just mentioned. So peppers is a really big one. That's one that I had been tracking because it had been in Florida. It started spreading to other places, and it usually shows up to places and is present for a while before official detection. Because it's a really small thrip, it's really hard to sort of figure out if it's there. So I was going out and I was surveying Lowe's and Home Depot's and basically just going to their host plants and then tapping them over jars of ethanol and then seeing if there's this thrips present, because it's most likely to move on plants like that. And unfortunately, when we started this project back in 2024, I hired some students to work with me. The very first store we went to, the very first plant we looked at had thrips parvispinus on it. So it is present throughout most of the Lowe's and Home Depot's in Southern California, currently on those host plants. And it is now becoming a much bigger issue on the peppers being sold there. So generally speaking, if you're going to those nurseries, I would be aware of that. Be careful. Just know that they could be present. It is unclear how well it'll survive in the winters here, or if it's something that'll be more in protected areas. It's a tropical thrips. And so it does best when, the temperature is not too hot, not too cold, but that nice sort of warm, muggy, humid level.
11: The Goldilocks zone.
0: Yes.
10: So is that coming in on nursery material then from out of the state?
0: Almost certainly. Yeah. So it seems likely that it's coming in on nursery material that is coming from Florida and then arrives here. And again, we get a lot of plants that we end up shipping in from Florida, where that's a ubiquitous pest. So that's one that is, again, present in nurseries right now, but we haven't found it in the landscape anywhere. So it's not officially considered established in California because of that, because it has to be found on basically plants that aren't in a pot in order for that to be the case. But that's one I definitely have my eyes on and that people should be aware of. So basically keep a lookout for heavy scarring, heavy leaf distortions on things like peppers, gardenias, mandevillas, or diplodenias. For mandevillas and diplodenias, leaf notching is also something pretty common. So keep an eye out for that. And that could be a pest that'll start showing up in the landscape soon, but we'll have to see if the

0: integrated pest management website. Really, really great resource on so many different things, both if you're, you know, a farmer or a grower looking at the agriculture side of it, or also, of course, for homes and gardens, the whole side of it that looks at that. On that, they have a natural enemies gallery. And I think that's a really useful tool for people to be able to go and look at, because one of the things when it comes to natural enemies is that it's really best if you promote the ones that are already present in the landscape, as opposed to you going out and buying them and then bringing them in. You can do that, and it certainly can work, but that's a little bit trickier. It's sort of more hit and miss, and it doesn't provide that sort of consistent baseline level of control. What does provide that consistent baseline level of control is having a garden or a yard or a space that is conducive for these things to exist in the first place. So again, trying to avoid these really broad spectrum pesticide applications, trying to have floral resources and other stuff that they need to persist and have those undisturbed sources of habitat. So that's one of the biggest things. And lady beetles, you know, or also known as ladybugs, that's a really common one that are just basically always beneficial to have around. Lacewings is another one. The larvae kind of look like little alligators with giant sickle-shaped jaws that stab into stuff and suck out their fluids. Those are also really useful to have around. Those are some of the biggest ones that are pretty easy to recognize. Another one are syrphid flies, also known as hoverflies. They kind of look like bees, but they sort of have a more hovering motion as they dart around from place to place. As adults, they basically just feed on flowers and aren't really predators, but as larvae, they kind of look like these very small greenish slugs, if you will. And they feed on aphids, they feed on psyllids, they feed on a bunch of soft-bodied insects. So looking at those, I think those are three that are quite common and really useful and beneficial to have around. So keep an eye out for those and try to keep, you know, spaces that allow them to persist.
1: Yeah, we sell a lot of ladybugs between our two stores. I would say that's probably the biggest beneficial insect.
2: Oh, without a doubt.
1: That we sell without a doubt. And people will always say, you know, I bought ladybugs and I put them in my yard and they all flew away. And we have to tell them, you know, they're not sedentary. If there's something for them to eat, they'll hang around. But once the food's gone, they've got to find food somewhere else. And the other thing that we tell people to do is put them out at night or in the evenings when it's cool, and just put them at the base of the plant and let them crawl up and work their way out to the tips. And that's where rather than trying to dump them onto the plant itself. Any other tips for establishing beneficials in your yard?
0: Honestly, it is really trying to have that conducive environment. So again, for my PhD, I studied floral planting. So try to have a range of plants, oftentimes natives, mixture of perennial and annuals that flower through as much of the year as possible. If you have those present, things like ladybugs, they also eat pollen and nectar. So if you don't have those things present for them to eat in your yard, they're not going to stick around. If you only have things that are present for a short amount of time, they're also not going to stick around. Have the resources present the entire time, and that's a really good way to help with establishment.
1: 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It's been a fascinating show. We really appreciate it. We'll have you back again, too, and keep us up to date on everything that's going on. You've been listening to Garden Talk here on KCBQ and KPRZ. I'm Ken Anderson, along with George Allman and John Clements. We'll be back next week with another hour of Garden Talk. Have a great weekend, everybody.
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5: Welcome back to the series, Bible Prophecy, God's Order of Events. This is part number 9. Now, the last time I was with you, we were actually looking at, I'm going to bring my chart into the screen. We looked at the marriage supper of the Lamb. We looked at the second coming of Jesus Christ. Now we're going to focus down back on earth in between the Great Tribulation and the millennial reign. We're going to literally see the Battle of Armageddon. You know, I open with a question, you know, are the wars today the Battle of Armageddon? You know, a lot of people, as they watch TV and they see wars on the screen, they have misinterpreted these battles. Some have said the Battle of Armageddon is upon us now. Well, you know, we're going to see here that the Battle of Armageddon is not on us right now, even though there are wars and rumors of wars that are just filling our TV screens. This battle is a specific battle, a geographical battle that would take place exclusively in the land of Israel. This Battle of Armageddon is not a worldwide battle. It's not a world war battle. It is a battle that is exclusive to the land of Israel. And again, we're going to see that. Now, the text we're looking at here, we're still, again, looking at the series, Bible Prophecy, God's Order of Events. We're at the close of the tribulation. Now we're going to see the battle. This battle is found in Revelation chapter 19, verses 17 through 21. I mean, yeah, 21. Now, I want to define what is the Battle of Armageddon. The Battle of Armageddon would be a war of such catastrophic proportions that nothing known to mankind can compare. Jesus Christ will attack and defeat the Antichrist and his armies, resulting in monumental bloodshed and death in the land. This battle will take place in the prophesied geographical location in the land of Israel, known as the Valley of Megiddo. This event will take place after the time of Great Tribulation, at the second coming of Jesus Christ when he returns to set up his millennial kingdom in the earth. Now, again, I really like to give you an understanding on that because, again, I've been teaching prophecy a while now. And whenever a world war breaks out, a lot of the periodicals in the grocery stores, the headline is Armageddon is upon us. And again, that is not really true. You know, there are certain events that must take place before the Battle of Armageddon. Let me give you an example. You know, Armageddon cannot take place without the Great Tribulation happening first. Yeah, that's right. The Great Tribulation, the reign of Antichrist, the Mark of the Beast system, all of those events must take place before the battle of Armageddon. Here's another one, the marriage supper of the Lamb. We looked at it last week. The marriage supper of the Lamb must take place before the battle of Armageddon. And then the second coming of Jesus Christ, the literal return of Christ with his armies must take place before the battle of Armageddon. Now, we do have wars and rumors of wars. We have all kinds of things that is happening today on our television screens. But know this, my friend, these wars, they are prophesied because Jesus said there will be wars and rumors of wars right before his return. But those wars are not this war, the battle of Armageddon. So I want to take you now to the scripture found in Revelation chapter 19. We'll look here at verse 17 through 21. And this is right after the second coming of Christ. Verse 17, John wrote, "And I saw an angel standing in the sun, and he cried with a loud voice, saying to all the fowls that fly in the midst of heaven, come and gather yourselves together unto the supper of the great God." Now, I'm going to stop here for a second because here we see the opening of the battle of Armageddon. When Jesus come back as a man of war, he's coming back to do battle with the Antichrist and his force. But here the scripture says that there will be an angel that's going to be pictured standing in the sun there, and he's crying with a loud voice to all the fowls and all the birds of prey. He said, "Come and gather yourselves for the supper of the great God." Now, I want to mention something here. Here in Revelation chapter 19, we see two suppers. I mentioned last week the marriage supper of the Lamb, a banquet spread in heaven for the redeemed. But now we have a second supper. But this supper would take place on planet Earth. And this one is called the Great Supper of God. Armageddon would be a great supper of God where God will command the birds of prey to eat the flesh of Antichrist's army during the time of battle. Now, let's move on to verse number 18. John wrote this. He says, "That ye may eat the flesh," talking about these birds of prey, "that ye may eat the flesh of kings and the flesh of captains and the flesh of mighty men and the flesh of horses and them that sit on them and the flesh of all men, both free, bond, small, and great." The armies of Antichrist will be comprised of the free and the bond, the great and the small, the renowned, the rich, the poor, the wealthy, the homeless guy, those who have formed an alliance with Antichrist. They will be gathered with Antichrist at this time, but all of them will die at the hands of Jesus Christ. Think about that. These armies of Antichrist, they're going to die at the hands of our Savior Jesus Christ. Jesus is coming back. We read last week, he's coming back to tread the winepress. This is the Valley of Armageddon. Armageddon would be like a great wine vat, and the wicked are considered grapes that are thrown in the wine vat, the Valley of Megiddo. And the scripture said Jesus will tread the grapes. He's going to smash the wicked army of Antichrist. And again, the birds of prey will swoop down to eat the flesh of the unredeemed and those that have formed alliance with Antichrist, those who've taken the mark of the beast, those who blasphemed Jesus, all during the tribulation season. Jesus is going to judge them. Now look at verse number 19. John wrote this, "And I saw the beast," or the Antichrist, "and the kings of the earth and their armies gathered together to make war against him," against Jesus, "that sat on the horse and against his army." You know, this is going to be a futile event. The Antichrist and his forces, these armies will be gathered with Antichrist, and they're going to come against Jesus Christ, the Savior of the world, the conquering king who's coming out of heaven as a man of war. This will be a futile attempt. A futile attempt of the enemy to come against Christ. They're going to come to make war against him that sat on the horse and against his army. You know, this is going to be, as I mentioned before, a one-sided battle. Jesus will literally defeat Antichrist and his forces. The Antichrist will literally, it'll be no contest. The Antichrist cannot fight God. Jesus is God in the flesh. Jesus will defeat Antichrist and will beat him. Now, look at verse number 20. Verse 20, Scripture says, "And the beast," or the Antichrist, "was taken, and with him the false prophet that wrought miracles before him, with which he deceived them that received the mark of the beast and them that worshipped his image. These both were cast alive into the lake of fire burning with brimstone." Now, again, this is the Armageddon battle. Jesus was coming back to defeat the Antichrist. At this time, he's going to take Antichrist and false prophet. We mentioned this a few programs ago. Jesus, he's going to dethrone Antichrist, take him off the throne. He's going to dethrone the false prophet, going to remove him. These two men will be cast alive into the lake of fire. Now, the Bible says about this false prophet. This false prophet will be the man who will do supernatural miracles that will cause men and women to be deceived into taking the mark of the beast. And not only that, but those will be deceived into worshiping Antichrist as their God. This false prophet, God's going to take him and the Antichrist and cast them alive into the lake of fire. They're going to be burning there forever and ever. This Antichrist, this false prophet going to do miracles that's going to deceive men into believing that the Antichrist is the right man. He's the right guy. He's the one that we should listen to and we should follow him. Well, as a result of that, these two men will be taken alive. And I mentioned before, at this judgment of Armageddon, Jesus, he's going to take these two men alive. The Bible said they will be taken and they will be cast alive. These both were cast alive into the lake of fire burning with brimstone. I mentioned in a past program that this is the first time that humanity, spirit, soul, and body, Antichrist and false prophet, they want to experience death. God is going to take them from the Armageddon battle and cast them straight to the eternal hell, the lake of fire. They won't die. They're going to go in their flesh, spirit, soul, and body into the lake of fire. This is the first time that humanity is introduced into the lake of fire. Now, you know, as we go forward, you know, looking at our prophecy chart, our prophecy map, there's another part of the prophecy chart I'm going to deal with, looking at the compartments of hell. I call that the underworld. And again, we're going to see how God is going to deal with the underworld. I mean, those people that go there, Hades and Sheol and different things like that. But we're going to see that the last compartment of hell is called the lake of fire. This is the eternal hell. And eventually, this is where Satan, his fallen angels, and unredeemed mankind will wind up, spirit, soul, and flesh. You're going to see that in a few weeks to come. But again, this is an amazing event that will transpire. God is going to judge the Antichrist and his forces. Now, look at verse number 21 of Revelation 19. John wrote this. He says, "And the remnant were slain." Now, these are people that are left. "The remnant were slain with the sword of him that sat upon the horse, which sword proceeded out of his mouth, and all the fowls were filled with their flesh." Now, what's going to happen here? You're going to have the armies that are left behind after Antichrist and false prophet are taken alive to the lake of fire. The armies that have gathered with him, the nations that have gathered with him. The Bible said that what's going to happen, though the remnant that are left behind, Jesus is going to slay them with the sword of his mouth. He's going to speak a word and all those people are going to die. Now, think about this. This is Jesus Christ, the Lamb of God. I mentioned before that term is almost like an oxymoron. The Lamb, he's going to slay men. Absolutely. He's going to slay his enemies. The Bible said when Christ come at that time, he's coming back righteously to judge and make war. He's coming back to judge his enemies. And you better know it. It's going to be a judgment like none other. Not only that, but at the end result of that, going into the millennium, God's going to deal with the king devil, which is Satan himself. And then Satan will be bound and cast into the lake of fire. We're going to see that going forward. But again, this is the battle of Armageddon. This is a battle like none other. Again, there are other names given to it. It's called the Supper of the Great God. And I mentioned earlier that this Supper of the Great God is when all the birds of prey will literally eat the flesh of men. It's also called the Valley of Jehoshaphat, where this battle is going to happen. Joel chapter 3, verse 2. Let me read that. Joel chapter 3, verse 2. God says, I will also gather all nations and bring them down to the Valley of Jehoshaphat, and I will plead with them there for my people and for my heritage, Israel, whom they have scattered among the nations and parted my land. God says, I'm going to deal with the nations who dealt with my heritage, Israel. God's going to judge these nations. They're going to be judged at this time as they, you know, have come against God's people for all these years. God's going to judge them. Here's another name. It's called the Battle of the Great Day of God Almighty. Let me give a verse here. Revelation chapter 16, verse 14. Listen to what it says. For they are the spirits of devils working miracles, which go forth unto the kings of the earth and the whole world to gather them to the battle of the great day of God Almighty. Now, let me give you some insight about this verse here. Revelation 16, 14. This is during the time of the last set of vile judgments that's going to enter the earth. Well, what's going to happen that God's going to release one of the vile judgments. And the Bible says three unclean spirits will come out of Satan, the Antichrist, and false prophet. And these unclean spirits will go throughout the whole world to gather men to the battle of Armageddon. The Bible says, for they are spirits of devils working miracles, which go forth unto the kings of the earth and the whole world to gather them. So what's going to happen when that vile judgment is released? These unclean spirits are going to go and gather the armies of Antichrist, and all of them will be gathered at Armageddon, the Valley of Megiddo, for the battle of the great day of God Almighty. Listen, Armageddon is a different war. It's a different battle. Armageddon will not be fought in America, Canada, Mexico, Japan, Korea. It won't be fought in Russia, although Russia will have an end time future where God's going to judge. But Armageddon won't happen there. Armageddon is a geographical battle that would take place exclusively in the land of Israel at the Valley of Megiddo. And again, this is called the Battle of the Great Day of God Almighty. Now, again, We're still looking at the prophecy chart here. I want to bring up the chart now again, and we're going to move a step further as we journey to the end of this series, looking at the eternal state. But before we get there, at the close of Armageddon, the next circle you want to see on the screen there, on the map there, is the time of the millennial reign of Christ, the millennial kingdom. And I love this. You know, when Christ comes back in the second coming, he's coming back to make war. He's coming back to judge Antichrist and his forces. He's coming to take authority. He's coming back to set up his government in the earth. And again, we're going to see that as we move to the next dispensation. Now, this millennial reign, it will be a 1,000-year reign. It's going to last for 1,000 literal years. Jesus will sit on the throne of his father, David. Our study here is going to come from Revelation chapter 20, verses 1 through 10, and then also Isaiah chapter 9, verses 6 and 7. Now, we have a full teaching on the millennium. I won't have time to go over all of it, but in light of this teaching of Bible prophecy, God's order of events, I want to touch different aspects of it. This is going to be the reign of Jesus Christ. Our Savior will literally come at this time to fulfill Bible prophecy. You know, when Jesus came the first time, he came as king. They hailed him as king. He rode into Jerusalem on a donkey. But the next time they said, kill him, give us Barabbas instead, crucify him. They did. So Jesus never fulfilled the physical prophecies on his life as king and ruler. So in the book of Isaiah, a very familiar passage, you know it, those that have watched the program, we talked about Isaiah 9, but I'm going to quote it here, Isaiah 9, verses 6 and 7. Listen to what it says. It says, for unto us a child is born, unto us a son is given, and the government shall be on his shoulder. In other words, the responsibility to rule the world shall be on his shoulders. And his name shall be called Wonderful, Counselor, the Mighty God, the Everlasting Father, the Prince of Peace. Of the increase of his government and peace, there shall be no end. and upon the throne of David and upon his kingdom to order it and to establish it with judgment and with justice from henceforth, even forever, the zeal of the Lord of hosts will perform this. Now, this is a prophecy regarding the reign of Christ or the millennial reign of Christ that Jesus never really fulfilled. Now, he fulfilled part of the prophecy by being a child is born, a son is given, but the governments were never on his shoulders. Even when he came in, hailed as king, he never never reigned on the throne as King of Kings and Lord of Lords. So this prophecy will be fulfilled during this time. Here in Isaiah, he's called Wonderful Counselor. He's called the Mighty God. He's called the Everlasting Father. He's called the Prince of Peace. All of this is who Jesus is. And this prophecy is specific to our Savior. I love this. It says, of the increase of his government and peace, there should be no end. Now, I love this because not only does it start in the 1,000-year millennial reign, but it goes on into eternity. Of the increase of his government and peace, there should be no end. Now, we're going to see too that God will bring an end to the millennial kingdom. He put a 1,000-year time limit on it because he's going to deal with sin. But the reign of Christ will start at the millennium and will go all the way into the eternal state. Now, I want to give another passage here that also talks about the reign of Christ. And I really love this. This is found in Zechariah chapter 14. I'm going to start at verse 4 because verse 4 is going to talk about when Jesus come back in the second coming and his feet going to stand upon the earth. Look at it says here in verse 4 of Zechariah 14. And his feet shall stand in that day upon the Mount of Olives, which is before Jerusalem on the east. And the mount shall cleave in the midst thereof toward the east and toward the west. And there shall be a very great valley. And half of the mountain shall remove toward the north and half toward the south. This is when Christ come back and his feet touch Mount Olivet, it's going to cleave. Look at verse 5. And ye shall flee to the valley of the mountains, for the valley of the mountains shall reach unto Azel. Yea, ye shall flee like as ye fled before the earthquake in the days of Uzziah, king of Judah. Latter part of verse 5, and the Lord my God shall come and all the saints with this. Now, we talk about the second coming of Christ. When he come back, he's come back with all the saints. But this is going to happen at the time of second coming and Armageddon. He's coming back. But look at verse number 9 of Zechariah 14. It says, and the Lord shall be king over all the earth. In that day, there shall be one Lord and his name one. So the second coming of Christ is going to produce the battle of Armageddon and then going to take us right into the reigning of our Savior. I love it. I'm going to read verse 9 again. And the Lord shall be king over all the earth, King of Kings. In that day, there shall be one Lord. He'll be Lord of Lords and his name one. Here, Christ, our Savior, will literally rule and reign during that time. It's going to be amazing as Christ sets up his government during that time. Now, also, not only will Christ reign, but the Bible even talked about we, the saints, we, the believers, we will literally reign with Christ as well. And this is a promise that he's given us. When we come back, I mentioned a few programs ago that when Christ come back, or last program, when Christ come back in the second coming, we're going to come back with him as his administration. I'm going to give you a passage here talking about us reigning with Christ. Look at this. This is Daniel chapter 7, verse 18. The scripture says, but the saints of the Most High shall take the kingdom and possess the kingdom forever, even forever and ever. Even the reign of the redeemed will start in the millennium and go on into the eternal state. But here it says, but the saints of the Most High shall take the kingdom. We're going to reign with Christ. Verse 27 says, and the kingdom and dominions and the greatness of the kingdom under the whole heaven shall be given to the people of the saints. of the Most High, whose kingdom is an everlasting kingdom, and all dominions shall serve and obey him. Christ's going to set up his government. We're going to help Christ rule and reign, help him govern during that time. We, the redeemed, will be with him. We'll be the ruling class to help him govern. The reason why he's going to use us, because we are the glorified. We no longer have the sin nature, and Christ's going to use us during this time to help him rule during the millennial kingdom. Also, here's another verse, Revelation chapter 2, verses 26 and 27. It says, "And he that overcometh," Jesus said, "and keepeth my works until the end, to him will I give power over the nations, and he shall rule them with a rod of iron." We're going to literally rule and reign with Christ during the time of his millennial kingdom. Now, we're also going to look at some other things in reference to it, because the Bible is so clear about us reigning with him. But God is going to literally do some things that's just amazing. Right before the millennial kingdom begin, we see a wonderful, powerful event where God is going to dispatch an angel from heaven to literally bind the devil. He's going to really shut down Satan's authority. And the Bible tells us that God is going to cast him into the bottomless pit. Now, we find this in Revelation chapter 20, looking at verse number 1. And look what John wrote. He says, "And I saw an angel come down from heaven, having the key to the bottomless pit, and a great chain was in his hand." Verse 2, "And he laid hold on the dragon," that old serpent, "which is the devil and Satan, and bound him 1,000 years, and cast him into the bottomless pit, and shed a seal upon him that he should not deceive the nations no more till the 1,000 years should be fulfilled. And after that, he must be loosed for a little season." So prior to this millennial kingdom beginning, Jesus is going to bind the devil. And what's so amazing, he's going to dispatch one angel to do it. That angel will bind Satan. If you look at the chart, here you have the millennial kingdom, and underneath it, you have the bottomless pit. And what's going to happen, Satan will be cast into the bottomless pit during the whole 1,000-year duration, where he'll have no influence to deceive mankind. That's right. During the millennial kingdom, during the reign of Christ, the Antichrist will have no access to deceive mankind. God's going to put man in a perfect environment, and men will still sin, because you're going to have people coming out of the tribulation represented as the sheep nations. They will be allowed into the millennial kingdom. Those sheep nations will populate the millennial kingdom, but the sin nature is still there in the sheep nations. So their babies and offspring will literally be still born, will still be born in sin. And men, even though Christ will be here, they will still choose to sin during the time of the millennial kingdom. And again, it's so amazing to think about that. But what's going to happen, mankind will be placed in a perfect environment during the millennial kingdom, and he will still sin against Christ. Now, my time is fastly going away. So what we're going to do next time I'm with you, we're going to pick up with the millennial kingdom, and then we're going to go on from there. And then I'm going to take you back up to the heavens, and we're going to see the great white throne judgment. And then I'm going to try to close that part down dealing with the underworld.
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16: 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Thank you for tuning in. A great show ahead for you, so stay tuned. But before we begin, I'd like you to put on your thinking cap, all right? Can you name this nutrient? Now, nutritionists love it, because clinical research shows it fights fatigue while promoting muscle strength and endurance. By one antioxidant measurement, it's 6,000 times more powerful than vitamin C. It's 800 times stronger than CoQ10. It can improve your depth perception. And millions of people in Japan use it every day to fight wrinkles and fine lines from the inside out. So what is it? What nutrient are we talking about? Well, Sherry Torkos is here to reveal the secret. She's a practicing pharmacist and author. She's written more than a dozen books on health, including the Canadian Encyclopedia of Natural Medicine. Welcome to the program, Sherry Torkos. Good to have you here.
17: Hey there, Mark. Thanks so much for having me. This secret nutrient that we're going to be talking about is called astaxanthin. Mm-hmm. And Reader's Digest, they featured it brilliantly in an article called The Latest It Antioxidant. Astaxanthin is a fountain of youth. As you mentioned, very popular in Japan, used mainstream for promoting beauty from within as a capsule. But here in North America, people just aren't as familiar with it. But listen to this. It has 60 human studies validating its efficacy. And as a pharmacist, this really caught my attention. And this nutrient is not something that you can get enough of in diet. It's found in salmon, mm-hmm. but you'd really have to eat a lot of salmon, like 5 pounds, just to get a good daily dose.
18: Well,
17: so
18: as much as I
17: do that.
18: Yeah, I love salmon, but I'm not going that far. Sherry, I didn't know that there were 60-plus human clinical studies in this specific natural form of astaxanthin that happens to be in Purity's Asta-FX formula. Talked about Japan. Now, this is a capsule. This particular astaxanthin is all the rage for skin health, as they've been finding in Japan. Very, very interesting on so many fronts here, right?
17: Yeah, for sure. I mean, astaxanthin at just a 4 milligram dose, and that's the clinical dose that is in Purity's AstaFX formula. Mm-hmm. It's clinically tested and shown to fight fine lines and wrinkles from the inside, and millions in Asia take it daily just for that. And I don't want to get too technical here, but just one human study that I'd like to mention to back up these benefits. They used the exact same dose and the type of astaxanthin that's in Purity's product, and they discovered significant benefits for skin hydration, skin texture, smoothness, mm-hmm. elasticity, reduction of skin spots, and there was even a reduction of redness and an improvement in the evenness of skin tone. So we're talking about big beauty benefits, and it works from the inside out, which is fabulous. Men love it, women love it, and it's really catching on here in North America.
18: It sure is. It's a really impressive list of clinical benefits for beautifying skin from the inside out. No wonder they love it there in Japan, and now we're learning about it here. But Sherry, I know you like to say the wrinkle-reducing benefits and the skin tone benefits are just part of this. That's just kind of the cherry on the top. What do you mean by this?
17: Well, you know, I talk to a lot of people in the pharmacy every week. So I work as a pharmacist, and I also get a lot of friends and family and colleagues asking me about their health. And many people are, you know, in their 50s, 60s, 70s, and they really like the idea of a supplement mm-hmm. that can help to improve the appearance of their skin. I mean, we all want beautiful, youthful skin, but for most people, this really isn't the key benefit. What's at the top of the list when you ask people, like, what do they most want to achieve in their health and their wellness? They want something that will help to promote muscle strength, and they want stamina. They want to be able to do the activities they enjoy: mm-hmm. golf, tennis, hiking, playing with their kids and grandkids. And this is actually patented for muscle strength. You know, people want energy to fight fatigue. They want to feel sharp. They're also concerned about their vision. They want to keep their eyes healthy. People are concerned about heart health, circulation, mm-hmm. immunity. Right. All of these areas, really, we're talking about staying healthy from the inside out. So, you know, when you think of it, the skin benefits are compelling, but to me, it's really just the cherry on the top.
18: Yeah, well, Sherry, you were saying that astaxanthin helps with endurance and performance against salmon loaded with astaxanthin. They perform these amazing feats of endurance. Astaxanthin is also found in high levels in the eyes of seagulls. Now, that's interesting. Humans bike faster when they supplement with a specific form of astaxanthin. So is there a common denominator in all of this, these kinds of bits of information?
17: Well, the research here is really clear. Astaxanthin is a molecule that fuels healthy performance, energy, stamina, strength. That's what we see in nature, and that's what we see in humans, too. It's like if you're getting older and you want an edge for strength, for energy, for youthful skin, to fight wrinkles from the inside out, but also to promote endurance and healthy vision, this is what you take. You take this AstaFX formula with a clinical dose of the right type of astaxanthin, and you really feel it. By one measure of antioxidant activity called singlet oxygen quenching activity, astaxanthin is 800 times stronger than CoQ10. And this was published in 2007 in a journal called Carotenoid Science. Another study found that astaxanthin is 6,000 times stronger than vitamin C as an antioxidant, again, in its singlet oxygen scavenging capacity. So it's incredible.
18: Well, I know Purity has a free bottle of AstaFX, just 2 little liquid capsules a day. That's all you need. And we're going to give out a special 800 number in just a moment for our listeners to take advantage of the free bottle offer. But before we do that, Sherry, Purity uses this natural form of astaxanthin, not that synthetic, cheaper form like you find out there in the market. This is really important as well, correct?
17: Yeah, you definitely need to do your homework when choosing supplements. And that's what I did. AstaFX uses 4 milligrams of the world's most clinically researched natural form of astaxanthin called Astareal.
18: Sherry Tarkos, pharmacist and author, is with us here on the program. Sherry, we learned today that astaxanthin is 6,000 times more powerful by this one measurement of antioxidant activity when compared to vitamin C. This, AstaFX, has so much power. Purity has something like 100-plus unsolicited testimonials on their website, and I found a couple that I especially enjoy. If I could read a couple of those, I think this is very Very interesting, if it's okay with you.
17: Sure, I think it's great to share feedback from people that are really taking the product.
18: Yeah, here's one from Ava in Texas. She gives AstaFX 5 stars, and she writes, quote, after taking AstaFX, my son was visiting us and said, Mom, you look youthful. I'm a Purity Products customer for the last 3 years and will never go back. That's from Ava. Here's one from Nina in Ottawa, Ontario. She's in the age group 45 to 54, gives it another 5-star review. She says this, quote, since taking AstaFX, I've felt so much better. My energy level, I would say, has gone from a 3 to a 10. How about that? She says, so I feel energized whenever taking. My husband even noticed I no longer complain about housework. Well, I've talked about this amazing product to all my family and friends. I'm sure they see how well I look because I feel great from the inside out. I've even noticed my skin appears healthier, too. I feel like a fountain of youth. Now, that's pretty good stuff from actual customers who've been trying AstaFX. And, Sherry, you mentioned before we started the show, you've been taking this product for yourself. And I know, knowing you for some time, it's worked very well for you, hasn't it?
17: It has. You know, I've been taking it for about 2 years now, mm-hmm. and people are often surprised to hear that I'm 50. They tell me that I look more like I'm 35, which is nice to hear.
18: Yeah. Mm-hmm.
17: I do eat healthy, and I exercise regularly, but I'm also a strong believer in the benefits of taking research-based supplements. And I take AstaFX every day to stay strong, healthy, to keep my energy levels up, and for my skin, I mean, I want to do everything I can to stay youthful and to keep my body sharp and also to prevent some of those issues that can arise as we age.
18: Great information with Sherry Tarkos. 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We'll give you the number and the special offer again at the end of the show in a few minutes, but lots to cover today. We'll get back to it here with Sherry Tarkos. Can you share with us a quick study or two to sort of back this up, highlight the science behind the elite astaxanthin that's found in AstaFX? Because I know there are, what, dozens and dozens of studies. Maybe you can pull out and highlight a couple of your favorites.
17: Yeah, for sure. So Dr. Mark Miller, he's a PhD, a biomedical researcher. He explains it well, and he's talking here about how free radicals compromise and undermine function and cellular performance in the body. He says astaxanthin is simply superb at negating this, as evidenced by clinical trials showing improved performance and accelerated recovery. In fact, research published in the Journal of Medicine and Science in Sports and Exercise found that those who took 4 milligrams of astaxanthin daily over 28 days scored better cycling times with greater output than those who did not take it. So they biked faster. Mm-hmm. I mean, remember this. Astaxanthin is one of the few fat-soluble antioxidants that can actually neutralize free radicals even at the site of the mitochondrial membrane. It's like cellular body armor protecting your cells, your joints, blood vessels, brain, heart, and organs on many levels.
18: That is impressive on so many levels. So much great information there. And I know this astaxanthin has about a dozen patents, too. I'm looking here. I see there's a patent for promoting eye health and reducing eye fatigue. There's a patent for inhibiting the expression of cytokines in cells, and a patent, get this, on composition for body fat reduction. There's one for improving muscle atrophy in older adults. Sherry, I'd like to be a little bit of a skeptic here. How can this one simple nutrient magically do all of this? How can this AstaFX give us so many benefits? I mean, really?
17: Yeah, I know. It sounds amazing, too good to be true, but it really is true. Many of the studies that I'm referencing here, they're available on PubMed. These are reputable clinical studies conducted by leading researchers around the world that really back the benefits of astaxanthin. By the way, muscle output is better with astaxanthin, too. And this comes from astaxanthin research published in the International Journal of Sports Nutrition, November 2011. This was another study done with cyclists. They took 4 milligrams of astaxanthin. It was a small study, but very positive, showing that cyclists improved their trial time by 2 minutes in a 20-kilometer bike race. I mean, that's a meaningful improvement in a race like this. And the researchers said that they also burned fat more efficiently, which makes sense. Based on this research, Purity can actually make the claim that AstaFX will promote and improve power output in your muscles. I mean, I tell people, AstaFX in, strength and power out. It's transformative if you like energy. And this was found in other studies too, like one that looked at hand grip strength.
18: Oh, so much great information. Now, Sherry, I want to share a couple more testimonials that caught my attention out of so many right there on the Purity website. Again, these are unsolicited. These are from real people. Here's one from Rick. He's a male, aged 55 to 64, lives in Naples, Florida. He writes this: what a great product AstaFX has been for me. After starting taking AstaFX, my workout and strength has increased as if I were in my 20s again. And I've only been on AstaFX for 2 months now. Can't wait to see the long-term effect. I look forward to taking AstaFX every morning for my afternoon workouts. I'll be taking this product for a long time. Here's Dee Dee. She's a female, age 45 to 54. She lives in Laurel Park, North Carolina. She writes this, quote, "I've been using AstaFX for a month now. I can see the difference in my energy level. I now have more energy, feel better since taking this product. I can actually see a difference in my skin as well. I'm a smoker who has smoking lines around my mouth, but the lines have diminished about 50%. Overall, I am so thrilled with my energy level. I love this product." Just a couple of samples from the real people who have responded on Purity's website. And Sherry, I'm looking at the list of patents again on this astaxanthin compound. This is where the science, the research backs up what we're talking about. This is just flat out amazing. And now, Sherry, a lot of people out there are going to think what I'm going to say here sounds a little bit odd. But you said before the show, this supplement may even help people drive a car better or use the computer more comfortably. I mean, come on, how does this happen?
17: It does sound funny, but AstaFX may actually help in these areas too, and here's why. One of the interesting things about astaxanthin is that it's a relative of vitamin A, and we know that vitamin A is good for our eyes, good for vision. Astaxanthin is too. Astaxanthin has actually been shown to fight oxidation in eye tissue. Scientists did a study where they found a 46% improvement in a measurement called depth perception. Now, depth perception, that's our ability to determine distances between objects, or basically to see in three dimensions. And researchers, they studied a handball team, specifically looking at how quickly they could change focus. And guess what? The handball team that was supplementing with astaxanthin, they were able to improve their accuracy and improve their performance in the depth perception test. Other research has also shown that astaxanthin helps reduce eye fatigue. And, you know, when you're on a computer, that's a big deal. Everyone's on computers these days and for long periods of time, and it's hard on our eyes. And we know that if you're driving a car and it's late at night and your reaction time is slow, that's not good. Astaxanthin actually helps the eyes focus and refocus. Dr. Hecht, PhD, one of the leading researchers at AstaReal, says that the product actually helps your eyes be more resilient. You see better with it. Your eyes are healthier. I mean, who doesn't love those benefits?
18: Again, we're talking with pharmacist and health author Sherry Tarkos about our free bottle offer from Purity Products, talking about AstaFX. So much ground to cover. Sherry, I want to get back to the skin benefits and this issue of wrinkle reduction. Not as a cream or as a lotion, but as a capsule. You take it orally. This patent also covers this. You say this ingredient is proven to reduce wrinkles, and not just by a little. We're talking a dramatic amount. What's going on with this?
17: Yeah, I know. It's fascinating. A huge benefit. People want to look younger. I know I do. And I've noticed significant benefits since I've started taking it. But it's the science here that really shines. The whole concept of taking oral supplements to improve skin health. Relatively new concept here in North America, but in Japan, this is mainstream. Astaxanthin is already one of, if not the most successful ingredients in a new class of products called cosmeceuticals, or supplements that you take orally to enhance the cosmetic appearance of your skin. So listen to this. In one study, they gave 4 milligrams of astaxanthin, which, by the way, is the actual amount you get in Purity's AstaFX, and the skin benefits were dramatic. Within 6 weeks, every single person in the treatment group, 100% of participants in the study, reported that their skin had improved significantly. Everybody got results. Fine lines, hydration, elasticity, all improved. Listen to this. The participants experienced about 50% improvement in dryness, moisture, roughness, elasticity, fine lines, wrinkles, even age spots were significantly diminished. And this is literally in line with the best, the highest quality, and the most expensive topical products, the lotions and potions that we put on our skin. And again, AstaFX, it's exclusive to Purity Products.
18: 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Now, Sherry, for people who are just tuning in, one of the many highlights we covered earlier on today's program is just how revolutionary this special Purity Astaxanthin is for redefining aging skin. And astaxanthin works its magic inside the body in areas like endurance, stamina, energy. These are so many of the inside-out benefits that people will feel. And in fact, what will they feel when they start taking AstaFX?
17: So the reason you need to give this a try is because the benefits are real. The science is very compelling. Over 60 clinical studies and patents. I mean, the product is impressive and it really works. This is a product where you will actually see and feel the benefits after taking it a month or so. The cosmetic benefits for your skin, we just mentioned a minute ago, really incredible. I've been taking it myself and I see a huge difference. Others have noticed too. People are always saying to me, you know, what do you use on your skin? What are you taking? And, you know, I tell people what you put into your body is just as important, if not more so, than what you apply to your skin. And think about the vision benefits, really unmatched by any other nutrient or supplement out there. It targets tired eyes, eye strain, and it helps improve eye focus and depth perception. It's great for circulation, energy, muscle strength, and endurance. You can literally boost your strength. As we age, this is crucial. It helps you enjoy life and stay in the game. Mm-hmm. And it can even help with recovery after exercise. Next, astaxanthin has the ability to fight fatigue and support mitochondrial function. So that means cellular energy and ATP support.
18: Now, Sherry, just a few moments left before we wrap up the program. I want to take a quick step back for a moment. I know we have this great free bottle offer today. We're talking AstaFX from Purity Products, and we'll get to that offer as we wrap up the program. Free bottle of AstaFX for all of our listeners. Again, it promotes healthy vision, skin, muscle, fights wrinkles like no other. And most of us have just never heard about all of this until today. So tell our listeners again how astaxanthin compares to other antioxidants or phytonutrients that are out there on the market right now, because this is truly unique, isn't it?
17: Well, you know, from an antioxidant perspective, the healthy aging perspective, astaxanthin is up to 6,000 times more potent than vitamin C in its singlet oxygen-quenching capacity. That should be enough to get everybody excited. There's really, you know, something in this for everybody. With AstaFX from Purity here, you get to see the amazing power of astaxanthin for yourself. It's the king of the carotenoids, and very few people are aware of its benefits. And I think millions are missing out on it because they just aren't aware of this incredible evidence-based nutraceutical.
18: And I know it may sound too good to be true for some people, Sherry. What do you say to any skeptics saying, come on, does it really do all of this?
17: Well, I'm a pharmacist, and in my training as a pharmacist, I'm trained to look at the science and to see what the science says. And the science on astaxanthin is very clear, backed by over 60 clinical studies, and many of these studies are accessible on PubMed, so you can check them out yourself. But the key takeaway is this. The benefits are real, the cosmetic benefits, the endurance benefits, the strength benefits, the vision benefits, circulation, cardio. The product really works. I mean, the science is so strong. I see the difference in how it makes my skin look and how I feel. I feel stronger, healthier, and I encourage folks to give this a try. With this free bottle offer from Purity, there's nothing to lose and so much to gain.
18: Such great information, wonderful show, and always good to talk with you, Sherry. Thank you so much for joining us today.
17: Thank you.
18: Sherry Torkos, who's an author, she's a practicing pharmacist. 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
4: 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I am your host, Steve Summers, and I've got to tell you, we have got a fascinating show for you today. Now, if you're like most people, you may have noticed that when you hit 50, you kind of hit the wall. You know, between your joints, the heart, the brain, your eyes, your energy, you name it. Now, when you hit 50, you have to pay attention to your health. We all know that. So whether you're 40 or 50, or say in your 60s or 70s or even older for that matter, our guest today says he's discovered something that you can unlock the key to feeling better at any age. This is exciting. What is it? What are we talking about? Why do you need to know about this? Well, stay tuned. Dr. Neil Levin is on the line here. Dr. Neil Levin is a chiropractor. He's a nutritionist. He's a longtime advisor for Purity Products. Welcome, Dr. Levin. So great to have you back on the show today. This is a big story, isn't it?
5: Oh, absolutely, Steve. And let's cut right to the chase here. That discovery you talked about at the top there, it's krill oil, because krill oil is simply amazing for us. It's great for the heart, great for the joints, fantastic for the brain, for the eyes. I mean, I have people coming into my clinic every single day, and they want to feel better. I mean, they want to feel physically better, stronger. They want their joints to feel comfortable, but they want to stay mentally sharp. They want to keep that brain thinking like it did when they were younger. They want to protect themselves from coronary heart disease and maintain those flexible, healthy, youthful arteries for wonderful circulation. Hey, Steve, they want to boost their energy. And
4: absolutely,
5: you know, why not? I mean, we deserve it. And that's what we're going to be talking about here today with this Krill Omega 50 Plus, which is the cutting edge combination, Steve, of krill oil, which is so fabulous for us. But we've infused the krill oil. Now, this is so important. We've infused the krill oil with the high omega 3 concentrated fish oil. You need to do that when you're dealing with krill, because krill just isn't high enough in omega 3. So many other important parameters and virtues, but you got to get that high omega 3 fish oil in there, and we've done that. So this is now the best of both worlds. But we didn't stop there. For the 50 plusers, we've added some vitamin D. We doubled the antioxidant power, and Steve, we actually increased the amount of krill by 67%. So this now becomes the finest omega 3 nutrient in the world, as far as I'm concerned.
4: This is very, very exciting. This krill oil sensation, I mean, it is all over the news, Dr. Neil Levin. Great studies are out there. Many experts are declaring that krill oil is better than fish oil. So give us this lowdown on this Krill Omega 50 Plus formula.
5: Right, Steve. You know, if I told you that there's this one tiny pill that benefits the joints and the brain and memory, mood, coronary heart disease, wonderful for the arteries, makes your hair shine, great for the skin, I mean, what would you say to that?
4: Hey, where can I get this stuff?
5: Right, and we have it. It's Krill Omega 50 Plus, and we're going to give it to everybody for free today. And that's really cool, because Purity wants everybody to try this, because they know they're going to see a huge difference. But get this, on top of that, for the first 1,000 people that call today, we're giving away a second gift, because I just demanded this. You know, when we're dealing with the 50 plusers, and hey, you know, if you're 40 and you feel like your energy is low, this is for you also. But for people 50 and over, we're also giving away free B12 energy melts. I demanded this because, hey, as we're getting a little older, we don't absorb that B12 as well, and I want you to feel the benefits from this Krill Omega 50 Plus. So I'm going to jack up those B12 levels for you today as well. You know, what a value proposition.
4: You know, when it comes to your health, it really is a win-win. This is amazing. I heard you say that this can actually reduce the risk of coronary heart disease. When you hear that, whose ears don't perk up after that? How exactly does that work anyway?
5: Right. Well, Krill Omega 50 Plus, remember, this is the combination of krill oil with the high omega 3, highly concentrated fish oil. So it's much higher in omega 3s than most krill oil formulas would be. So when we're dealing with the high omega 3 fish oil, we're talking about support for the HDL cholesterol, healthy, youthful, flexible arteries. That's so great for the circulation, heart muscle strength, platelet activity, red blood cells that stay nice and soft and flexible so they can work their way through those little capillaries. Oh, what about triglycerides? That becomes so important. So this Krill Omega 50 Plus supports the heart in so many ways. And, you know, the bottom line is we need to think about this because as we're getting a little older, 50 plus, maybe mid-40s, certainly 60s and 70s, it's decision time. I mean, you know your body's not working the way it did when you were in your 30s.
4: Exactly.
5: The energy might not be there. You need to make a decision. Are you going to take it laying down and just let yourself get old, or are you going to do something about it? Are you going to stay physically active? Are you going to do the things you need to stay healthy? And getting these omega-3s, the krill oil, the vitamin D, the antioxidants make such a difference. This is a game changer for anybody in that 50-plus age group.
4: Doc, this is absolutely great information. I know that omega-3s are best known for their cardiovascular benefits, and they're certainly also known as brain food. Now, we've discussed this in some of the past shows. If you would, touch on the brain benefits for our listeners listening out there today, and tell us why you say that supplementing with omega-3s isn't just a good idea for the brain, but an absolute necessity.
5: Oh, this is such an important point that you're bringing up. Absolutely. For brain health, we must get these omega-3s back in there. You know, when you think about omega-3s and you think about brain health and memory and mood and feeling sharp, you really want to single out the DHA component. That's the docosahexaenoic acid. You know what, Steve? Your brain is 60% fat by weight. And of that, 25% needs to be DHA. You know what I use? An analogy in my practice. People understand calcium and bone health, right? If you don't have calcium in your diet and you don't supplement with calcium, your bones are going to get brittle and weak. That's right. What happens to bones. Bones need calcium for their normal strength and structure. Now, with the brain, it's the same. DHA for normal structure. We use this for one brain neuron to communicate with another, to build out the brain, the serotonin, the dopamine, all the feel-good neurotransmitters. So must have it, must get it back in there. So important. And with this Krill Omega 50 Plus, we've increased the level of DHA because we've put the concentrated omega-3s in there. Now, with Krill Omega 50 Plus, you're going to get 130 milligrams of DHA per serving, Steve.
4: Wow.
5: The leading brand of krill oil, you're going to get 24.
4: Excellent.
5: 24 in the leading brand, you're going to get 130 with Krill Omega 50 Plus. That's why this is so incredible for the brain.
4: This is absolutely exciting. I got to tell you, though, during the last Krill show that we did together, you totally shocked me, Doc. I remember this specifically. You said that...
5: Tell me, I'm on the edge of my seat. What did I say?
4: You said, and I remember, that the studies show that krill oil improves joint comfort in just 7 days. Now, if the benefits for the brain and the heart didn't perk my ears up, that certainly would. If you would, touch on the study and tell us how this works.
5: Right, right. That was a great study. In fact, that's the reason I started taking krill oil about 5-6 years ago. Mm-hmm. Pilot study, double-blind, placebo-controlled, exactly what you want to see out of the Journal of the American College of Nutrition. Now, participants got 300 milligrams of krill oil or placebo. Now, remember, in Krill Omega 50 Plus, we're giving you even more. We're giving you 500 milligrams of krill oil, so even more potent. But the participants in the study that got the krill oil got some amazing joint benefits, Steve. Get this. In just 7 days, and you remember this from the last show, but in just 7 days, they were 28% more comfortable. That's a jaw dropper. When I read that, I immediately went out and bought my first bottle of krill oil. But after 30 days, they were 38% more comfortable. The researchers didn't stop there. They looked at flexibility of the joints. They looked at function of the joints. All improved. And then I call this the krill oil advantage. So if you're out there and you're taking fish oil, well, fish oil is great. I mean, fish oil is in here. It's so important, but you're not going to get the same joint advantages just on krill. You're not going to experience this joint comfort benefit that we get specifically from the krill. And remember, in Krill Omega 50 Plus, we've jacked up the levels of the krill 67% more. So in terms of dosage, fantastic.
4: That's big. That is absolutely big. Hey, I was on the website, and the testimonials on the Krill Omega 50 Plus, they're incredible. I mean, people obviously love this product. I'd like to share a couple of my favorites here.
5: Sure, sure.
4: Believer writes in, she's a female age 45 to 54 from Georgia. She rates it 5 out of 5 stars. She writes, "This has helped. Less grind on my knees when climbing up the steps. Beneficial to my overall health, both physically and mentally. I just feel better." is what she said. Also, Safety Susan, age 55 to 64 from Sacramento, California. She writes to 5 out of 5 stars. I was a little worried about fishy aftertaste. However, I have not burped it even once. She goes, I like it better than regular fish oil. The capsule size is smaller and it's easy to swallow. This is big. The capsule size being smaller.
5: You know, and I'm really glad you picked that one out because Safety Suzanne picks out a very important point there. I don't think we've really harped on this enough because people have trouble swallowing those huge horse pills, you know, those huge omega-3 pills. These are tiny. So this is why this is such a breakthrough. These capsules are so small and easy to swallow. Anybody can easily swallow them. But at the same time, we've increased the dosage of krill by 67%. We've boosted the antioxidant power. The vitamin D is in there. We supercharged the whole thing with the high omega-3, highly concentrated fish oil. So important for the heart. So, yeah, Safety Suzanne, she really nailed it there. I want to read one more. This one in front of me, Blessed. She's in the 55 to 64 age bracket. Fort Worth, Texas, 5 out of 5 stars. She writes, I was experiencing brain fog. I couldn't remember things at work. Felt I was slowing down mentally. Purity was offering a free bottle. I've been taking it for a year, and I swear by it. I have experienced a difference in my brain and body. Good for you, Blessed. You know
4: what?
5: I'm not surprised at these testimonials at all because, again, I take this product myself. Mm-hmm. It's fabulous. My patients love the Krill Omega 50 Plus. They feel it in their joints. They feel it in their brain. They feel it in their energy, their circulation. They just feel better. That's what everybody tells me when they get in this Krill Omega 50 Plus.
4: Now, Dr. Neil Levin, talk for a minute, if you would, about the B12 Energy Melts, too. This is really an exciting addition.
5: So important.
4: You gave these away in our last Krill show as well, and the feedback has been absolutely overwhelming. People simply love the energy, the pep, the vigor they feel when they have their B12 levels restored with these. And now Purity's going to do it again, so 2 free bottles here today for the listeners. Tell us about this.
5: Yeah, remember, first of all the listeners today that pick up the phone and call are going to get a free bottle of this Krill Omega 50 Plus. Amazing. But now, the B12 Energy Melts, why are they here? I said to Purity, I said, guys, we're dealing with the 50-plussers here. Even people of 45, 50, 60, 70, they're having more trouble absorbing the B12, and B12 is critical. 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If your energy is low and you're in your 50s or 60s, I mean, it may be a B12 issue. 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
4: 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Now, Doc, I've seen these ads where they say that krill oil is 48 times stronger than fish oil. Is that true? Does that make any sense?
5: Well, you know, obviously these are the krill guys talking, right?
4: Right.
5: But you could look at it both ways. Let's get into krill in just a moment. But first, let's pat the fish oil guys on the shoulder because, you know, you could say that the fish oil is better and stronger, but we're talking about the concentrated high omega-3 fish oil here because it's higher than the omega-3s, the EPA and DHA that are so important for the heart, the brain, the memory, mood, your eyes, your skin, your hair, your nails. So in one sense, you could say, well, the fish oil is better. But in another sense, I have to hand it to the krill guys because in terms of antioxidant power, krill oil is extraordinary. And it's because there's a molecule in krill oil that's naturally occurring called astaxanthin. And this astaxanthin, Steve, this is one of the most powerful antioxidants we've ever discovered. Steve, by one measure of antioxidant activity, it's 6,000 times stronger than vitamin C.
4: Wow.
5: So amazing antioxidant power in the krill. And now, as we're getting older, 50-plussers, like myself, I'm 52, and we don't make as many antioxidants naturally. Our antioxidant systems are kind of slowing down, and at the same time, we're producing more free radicals naturally. This is why we call it Krill Omega 50 Plus, extra antioxidant power and extra krill. Remember, 500 milligrams of krill instead of 300, that's 67% more, plus the vitamin D, so important for us, and this is just an incredible value. I have folks, they were going out and they were getting the krill separately and the fish oil separately, the antioxidant. You could spend $75 doing that.
4: No kidding.
5: You're getting it all for free today. This is the best of both worlds, this combination product with the krill and the fish oil. It's not one being better than the other. They're both great, and this is the best of both worlds.
4: You know, thank God for Purity products. I'm serious. Seriously, because when you think about where our food supply has gone and where we are today, we have to have something that allows us to feel better as we age, to age gracefully. It's amazing to me as we talk
5: and
4: about
5: that's why I love the way that Purity gives away the free bottles. Because, you know, people can be skeptical.
4: Sure.
5: They should be skeptical. But now they can be skeptical and they say, okay, you know what? This sounds pretty important. I'm going to give this a go. It's only going to cost me $6.95. And they get it and they try it out. And what they start to see, because it doesn't take long, remember that joint study, 7 days, 28% more comfortable. What they start to see is, hey, I'm more comfortable. I feel better. They notice their energy is better. And they realize, hey, you know what? This is important. And they tell their friends and they tell their relatives and they tell their loved ones, and Purity's been doing business this way for, I don't know, 20 years now. And, you know, this is a great testimonial by Gracie. 5 out of 5 stars, she writes, it works. I feel a difference in my joints after only 1 week. Also, you have the nicest staff. That's what
4: Gracie
5: writes. You have the nicest staff. People are going to appreciate working with Purity. They're a fantastic company. They put their money where their mouth is. They give out free bottles, and you try it, and you're like, wow, this is great stuff. Thank God for Purity.
4: Let's talk about the heart health for a moment. It's probably the single greatest concern that people face as they age. So anything that we can do to boost heart health becomes really a top priority. You know this, I know this, and those folks out there know this as well. And I know you mentioned earlier that omega-3s literally lower our risk of coronary heart disease. Do I have that correct? Because that's a big statement.
5: You know, absolutely. I mean, protecting the heart, this is what put omega-3s on the map back in the 70s. Dr. Dierberg discovered, you know, how protective they were for the Eskimos.
4: Right.
5: But bottom line is, omega-3s protect our heart in so many ways. They promote a smooth, rhythmical heartbeat, important for the body's normal inflammatory response in the heart muscle, inside the arteries and veins. They promote those youthful, flexible arteries, so important for circulation. They promote healthy blood platelet activity, healthy red blood cell activity. They support a healthy blood pressure. That's very important. Triglycerides. So they do so much for the heart. So simply
4: wow.
5: Amazing cardiovascular protection with these omega-3s.
4: Doc, this study you sent me on this omega-3s and the memory is amazing. It seems that the participants taking omega-3s had some pretty incredible benefits here. When you talk about memory, that is something that kind of slips as we get older. Tell us more about this, would you?
5: Right. This was a great study because what they did here was very interesting. This out of the journal Neurology, and what they did is they checked the omega-3 level in the red blood cells of women, 1,000 women, older women. So this is a big study, 1,000 women. Mm-hmm. But then again, 8 years later, and the women were on average 78 years old at this point, they did MRI scans of the women's brains. And what they found, Steve, this is so amazing, they found that the brain volume for the women that had more omega-3s in their red blood cells, mm-hmm. the women that had more omega-3s in their red blood cells, they had higher brain volume. They were actually maintaining more of the youthful size of the brain. Their brains were bigger. You could see it plainly in the MRI measurements. That's really great. Cool. But not only that, there's a very important part of the brain known as the hippocampus, a very important part of the brain that facilitates learning, facilitates memory. And there was greater brain volume in the hippocampus for people that had more omega-3s in their red blood cells. That's how you can really measure how much omega-3 someone's taking in. So if you take omega-3s, you will raise your omega-3 index. We know this. It's a fact. You take omega-3s, you raise that. So you want to have more omega-3s in your bloodstream. Very important. That's how it infuses into all the cell membranes, into mm-hmm. the joints, into the brain, etc. So take the krill omega 50 plus. You get the krill oil, 67% more krill oil, so fantastic for the joints. You get the high omega 3 fish oil, vitamin D in there as well, astaxanthin for extra antioxidant power, and protect that brain, protect your memory, facilitate that quick, that youthful thinking that's so fun to have. When you feel sharp, when you feel like your brain is working great, you have that brain energy, it's more fun. It's more fun to be in a conversation. You feel better, you wake out of bed, you have that energy, you feel mentally alert, you feel alive. That's the way I want to feel. That's the way young people feel. That's why we put this in this krill omega 50 plus. We want people to feel younger. We want people to maintain their youthful vigor and attitude, and that's what this krill omega 50 plus is all about.
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5: 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Don't worry. You're definitely going to get that. But if you're one of the first 1,000 callers, then you get the free B12 Energy Melt. So, no, we need to talk about that one more time, but I want you to get that, too, and I demand this, because this is Krill Omega 50 Plus. Hey, if you're in your 40s and you feel run down, it's great for you, too, but 50s, 60s, 70s, folks in that age bracket, they're not absorbing the B12 as well because they're losing some of the intrinsic factors in the GI tract that are responsible for absorbing the B12. So now you put the B12 Energy Melt on your tongue, tastes delicious, and it just gets in there and boosts up those levels of B12. 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
18: 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Okay, today I'm going to start with a question, so listen up. Are you in pain? Or if not you, do you know someone who is? Okay, well, we have the great fortune of having Dr. Janet McCarroll back in the studio with us today, and she's going to be talking about why pain has become an epidemic in this country and why so many people out there are suffering day after day after day needlessly. Well, Dr. Janet, it's great to have you back on the show. Great to see you again.
19: Oh, it's good to see you too, Chris. Thanks for having me back.
18: Oh, our pleasure. And for those that may not remember, Dr. Janet is an expert in alternative health and natural pain relief. She's a published author. She's dedicated the past 20 years of her professional career to educating and empowering others to be their own health advocate. She's made appearances on television programs such as Life Today with James Robison, the Christian Television Network, and Doctor to Doctor. She's also been a guest on over 500 secular and Christian radio and TV shows, including The Daily Buzz and Fox affiliates all over the country. Dr. Janet also serves as a member of the American Association of Pharmaceutical Scientists, and she's also a member of the American Association of Nutritional Consultants, and she's created several health formulas now that are literally helping millions of people out there regain their health and wellness. And Dr. Janet, I want to get right into this. I mean, we're talking about pain today. And it always amazes me that, you know, we have the technology to put men on the moon and bring them back again.
19: We do.
18: And yet we can't seem to get a handle on pain relief. I mean, what's going on?
19: The last time I was here, it was estimated that 43 million Americans were dealing with pain in their bodies.
18: I mean, that's just astounding.
19: But now that number's doubled to an estimated 86 million American adults. And that's why I'm here today. I really want to talk to you about this epidemic.
18: Well, what kind of pain are we talking about here?
19: All the itises, rheumatoid and osteoarthritis. Mm-hmm. We got the bursitis, the tendonitis. We have fibromyalgia, neck pain and low back pain, mm-hmm. hip pain, knee pain, joint pain. And of course, we have injuries, you know, mm-hmm. and we have the mm-hmm. weekend warrior type things too. Mm-hmm. And actually, Chris, there's over 100 different types of pain syndromes. But the real issue, Chris, is we're failing to get to the root cause of the pain.
18: What's causing this pain epidemic out there? I mean, what is going on?
19: It's just the day that we live in right now. We have more stress than ever before.
18: Yeah, exactly.
19: And that causes pain syndromes ultimately. But I can tell you that there is a real natural solution that can help you get to the root cause of that pain. Mm-hmm. I created my glucosamine cream to take that cream, apply it exactly to where it hurts, mm-hmm. rub it in, it goes in instantly. Because I wanted to give targeted relief immediately.
18: Okay,
19: so,
18: all right.
19: If you're in pain, you want relief now.
18: Exactly. Well, how fast does your formula work?
19: Within 15 minutes.
18: Really?
19: 15 minutes. It's worked for me, my family, and hundreds of thousands of other people.
18: Now, for someone that may be interested in considering your glucosamine cream, I mean, what can it really do for you?
19: Okay, first of all, in 15 minutes, you're going to see a reduced pain.
18: Okay.
19: And it's going to help your body to lower inflammation. And with the inflammation lowered, you're mm-hmm. going to repair and rebuild your joints. That's going to in turn restore flexibility and mobility. You'll see daily, you'll begin to regain your life. You're going to play with your children and grandchildren again. You can get on the floor and get back up off the floor. You can exercise.
18: Right.
19: You can lose weight.
18: Right.
19: You're going to get around with more ease and comfort. And sleep, very importantly, if you can start to sleep again, because I know from personal experience that if you're in pain, you can't sleep. And mm-hmm. that's very important mm-hmm. when it comes to repairing, regenerating, and reclaiming your life.
18: And people out there are using your formula and getting these benefits?
19: Absolutely. They are, Chris. I hear it every single day. As a matter of fact, I have a few emails and letters that I brought with me, if you have a moment to hear a couple
18: sure,
19: of them.
18: Sure, sure.
19: This is one from Henry from Ohio. He says, I've been suffering from rheumatoid arthritis for many, many years. I'm 77 years old. I've been using Celebrex and Vioxx and other medications, but never had favorable results. I decided to order your glucosamine cream and have been very pleased with the results. I am now pain-free, for which I thank you. I also have an email quickly from Florence from Hollywood who wrote, it's a miracle. I'm back to working in my yard and riding my bike thanks to you. So those are just little things that I've gotten, but there are hundreds to back those up. So there is a natural way to do this, and through the course of the show, we're going to give the listeners some real help.
18: Folks, I want to take a moment here to let you listeners know that if you want to try Dr. Janet's Extra Strength Glucosamine Pain Relief Formula, there's a special toll-free number to call. 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I'll give it to you again. It's 1-800-212-4181. Okay, well, if you're just joining us, we've been talking with Dr. Janet McCarroll. She's a natural health expert. She's also an expert in dealing with pain relief. But we've been talking about how pain has a devastating effect on our overall health, and now how her glucosamine cream, this is a natural solution, is a way to really get to the, I guess, the root cause.
19: That's right.
18: Of pain in the body.
20: Before we get into that, Dr. Janet, I'm going to ask you, I know this is hard for you because this is emotional, but I think it's important for people to understand how you got to where you are today or why, what's driving you. And if you could share that story, I'd sure appreciate it.
19: Well, it was birthed out of a lot of personal pain and pain that my husband had years ago. He had severe osteoarthritis throughout his body. At the same time, I had fibromyalgia.
20: Right.
19: So I was really on a quest to find something all natural to help him have a better quality of life and for myself as well. I mean, I had to function and raise three children during that time.
20: Well, let's talk a little bit about what's in your glucosamine cream.
19: Well, I did a lot of research on glucosamine. I knew how good it was. So I came across the fact that emu oil is a powerful natural anti-inflammatory and can carry most any ingredient right through your skin and deliver relief to your area of pain.
20: Okay.
19: So I took emu oil and glucosamine. I used boswellia, which is an Indian herb that's an anti-inflammatory.
20: Okay.
19: Bromelain, that's an enzyme known to be an anti-inflammatory.
20: Okay.
19: MSM, a natural organic sulfur that is also just as important as glucosamine in rebuilding and repairing our joints.
20: Yeah.
19: And so I put that all together in a cream that actually has no odor. It's greaseless. It doesn't freeze the pain. It doesn't burn the pain. It doesn't irritate your skin. Goes in 15 minutes later, you have relief. So that's why I'm here, to share what I know and share what I have, because it works.
20: And I have this here, by the way, folks. Glucosamine cream, it comes in a plastic dispenser that has a pump top on it.
19: It's a pump, and it's metered. You'll need 1 to 2 pumps, depending on the area of pain, of inflammation.
20: Right.
19: But sanitary, you know, no contamination, so you don't have to worry about it becoming rancid.
20: Okay. Now, in terms of this getting into your body, then you're talking about a couple things right here. Not only relieving the pain, but also
19: rebuilding
20: the rebuilding part. So, how does that work?
19: Once you apply the cream to that area that you're going to target, you get the inflammation to go down, and the body heals itself. The body heals itself, provided you give it the raw materials it needs. I'm giving you what you need for your body to take over and do the job it was meant to do, and that's heal.
20: Okay. And this is safe. You did nothing you have to worry about
19: here? You don't have to worry about a thing. If you're taking drugs for pain, it won't conflict with that at all. None of these ingredients
20: do. Okay, I was going to ask that. Okay. So what is then a realistic expectation? If somebody calls today and wants to try your glucosamine cream, what would you tell them?
19: I would say within the first 15 minutes, you're going to notice that your pain is greatly reduced or even eliminated.
20: Okay.
19: And then over time, you're going to rebuild and repair your joints with that inflammation being taken down. That's going to restore flexibility and mobility and sleep. I mean, if you can sleep again, that's where our bodies get all of our recuperative, regenerative ability to heal. And then with that being taken care of, all the things that you love to do, you can start doing again, traveling, exercising, so you can lose weight, you can socialize with family and friends, you can be the life of the party.
20: Yeah. Pain really changes who you are because of all of these other things.
19: You
20: can't do, or it's very difficult to deal with in terms of living a normal life.
19: That's
20: or trying to live a normal life.
19: Well, you can't.
20: Life.
19: You're right. You can't live a normal life anymore.
20: Right.
19: Your life is changed forever until you get this thing taken care of. And you can.
20: Yeah. And you've got people out there that are already getting great results, right?
19: I brought some more emails and letters if you'd like to hear them.
20: Sure.
19: Okay. Let's see. Chris, here's one from Beverly from California. I would love for you to know how happy I am with your product. My feet and legs are usually in pain from being overweight and on my feet all day. At night, I can hardly get to sleep from the pain. I discovered by applying glucosamine to the painful areas, I'm able to get a good night's sleep. Thank you so much for making this possible. Here's one more, Chris, from Darlene from Pittsburgh, Pennsylvania. It's a miracle in a tube that truly does take away the pain. It works as nothing else I've ever tried. It worked quickly and eliminated all of the pain. You know, so to me,
20: are these kinds of responses unusual?
19: No.
20: Really?
19: They're the usual.
20: Really?
19: They're the usual. I mean, I must say that it does my heart good to hear these things, because I know what it's like to suffer, and I know what it's like to get relief. And every time, you know, I get one of these emails or these letters, it just confirms it. Hundreds of thousands of people have used my cream with great results.
20: That's great. Mm-hmm. All right, folks, I want to take a moment here to let you listeners know that if you want to try Dr. Janet's Extra Strength Glucosamine Pain Relief Formula, there's a special toll-free number to call. 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I'll give it to you again. It's 1-800-212-4181. So what do you think, folks? This is pretty interesting, isn't it? You know, pain obviously is something that is a huge epidemic in this country. I don't think there's many of us, or any of us for that matter, that has not experienced pain from time to time, or maybe it's more serious, more chronic. And looking for a real solution here, understanding that perhaps the pharmaceutical approach is now we know is not the best approach at this point because there are so many side effects associated with these drugs out there.
19: That's right.
20: But looking at it from a natural standpoint, and Dr. Janet's glucosamine cream maybe makes some sense here. I mean, this is again putting back into your body. We do seem to discover time and time again that when you give your body what it needs, it knows what to do with it.
19: It
20: knows how to fix the problem. It's only if it doesn't get those things that you continue to have the problem. And again, we've been talking about Dr. Janet's glucosamine cream, and this is a number of ingredients that you put together.
19: Right.
20: And is this good for any type of pain?
19: If you have pain of any kind, it's going to make a difference. I mean, I don't care how extreme it is and how minimal it is. It's going to give you relief. Now, if it's more extreme, of course, it may take a little longer. Mm-hmm. If you can take your pain from a 10 to a 5 and on down the line with continued use, well, I'm telling you, that's very doable.
20: Yeah.
19: So this is really exciting to be able to share this with you.
20: Yeah. Again, I think one of the things that is important for people to understand, because it's very unique, this is a cream.
19: Yes.
20: This is not a supplement. Yeah,
19: no.
20: There are lots of supplements out there.
19: Uh-huh.
20: And what do you tell someone that comes into your office and says, well, Dr. Janet, you know, I've tried this, I've tried that, I've tried this, I've tried all of these things, and it did not work. So therefore, the natural approach doesn't work.
19: First of all, for glucosamine or MSM, for that matter, it takes 90 days for them to notice something, if in fact they're going to notice anything, because they may not be breaking down and absorbing and utilizing
20: if
19: you're taking it orally.
20: Mm-hmm.
19: And after 3 months, people give up. People in pain, they want relief and they want it now.
20: Right.
19: And that's why I developed this cream. Again, 15 minutes, and I am telling you, you'll notice that it's going to the good.
20: Mm-hmm.
19: And so I just give you a challenge, you know, try it. You have nothing to lose.
20: Okay, again, we're talking about Dr. Janet's glucosamine cream here. And Dr. Janet, I mean, somebody calls today, gets your cream, and tries it. What should they expect, realistically?
19: Within the first 15 minutes, as you use the cream, you'll notice the pain diminishes. And just as slowly as you got out of life, you'll start to see yourself come back into life, and you'll see you'll want to call people again. You'll want to talk on the phone. You know, you'll want to go see your neighbors. You'll want to go take your kids to the park. You'll want to walk your dog again. Yeah. You'll want to do all these things.
20: I think they're just simple things. You'll wash the car.
19: The things other people take for granted.
20: Right, right.
19: You'll be able to do.
20: Right. But on the other hand, people want to know that this is not just you saying this. They want to know that other people out there have been in their situations and have gotten results.
19: Well, I have letters and emails from people all over the country. Does my heart good, you know, to hear back. I have an email from Kay from New York. She says, I have arthritis in too many places and recently broke my right wrist. All these aches and pains are lessened within a few minutes of using the glucosamine cream. Your dispenser is easy to use and was especially appreciated when my wrist wasn't working very well. I will not be without this product. Here's one more. I've lost the pain in my knees and I can walk without any problems, climb stairs, sleep at night without pain. I'm so glad I heard about the cream. It makes me want to wake up in the morning. And that's exactly what we were just talking
20: about.
19: That's
20: interesting. Makes me want to wake up in the morning.
19: You see what I mean?
20: All right, folks, I do want to take a moment here to let you know that if you want to try Dr. Janet's Extra Strength Glucosamine Pain Relief Formula, there's a special toll-free number you can call right now. 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I'll give it to you again. It's 1-800-212-4181. Okay, well, this has been really, really enlightening. We've been talking about pain, which unfortunately is a difficult subject for so many people. And we've been talking about Dr. Janet's glucosamine cream, which contains proven pain-fighting ingredients that not only help to reduce or even eliminate your pain, but also help to rebuild. And
19: that's
20: that's so important. There is an opportunity here to get on a path back to ultimate health.
19: You know, with pain, you have this what if thinking. What if this isn't going to get better? Am I going to wind up in a wheelchair?
20: Yeah.
19: What do I have? Is this terminal? Is this going to take me out? What's going to happen to my family?
20: Right.
19: What's going to happen to my job? So this is what America is going through. And the stress only perpetuates the pain syndrome.
20: Mm-hmm.
19: And so I'm here to tell you that help is on its way. It's time to take charge. Be proactive. Pick up the phone and try this.
20: So your glucosamine cream is all natural.
19: All natural.
20: And you just rub this right in the area
19: of pain. Put it right where it hurts.
20: Doesn't stink.
19: No
20: doesn't,
19: smell.
20: Doesn't, and it's,
19: not,
20: and it's not
19: greasy.
20: Not greasy.
19: Won't ruin your clothes.
20: And this is safe. You don't have to worry about interactions.
19: No,
20: nothing
19: not
20: to be
19: at
20: concerned
19: all.
20: About there. I meant to ask you, is this something that you can continue to use or should continue to use after, you know, let's say that you don't have pain anymore, but
19: keep
20: you still
19: replenishing.
20: Keep, yeah.
19: If it happened once, it can happen again.
20: Yeah.
19: So you want to keep replenishing all those building blocks that help us remain flexible.
20: Right.
19: So there you have it. It works. It works. I'm living proof. So.
20: And what should you notice when you start using it?
19: More flexibility, less pain. You'll have more mobility. You're going to sleep better. Mm-hmm. You're going to get back into life.
20: Mm-hmm.
19: You know, it's funny. I have people tell me the first and second day they use it. They go, you know, I have a feeling for the first time that my well-being's returning.
20: Mm-hmm.
19: I'm going to be all right.
20: Yeah. And there are literally thousands of people that have benefited already.
19: Absolutely. We know that for a fact. The letters don't stop coming in. So
20: well, can you share a few more with us?
19: Sure. Let's see. I brought some more with me here. We've got Pam from Douglasville, Georgia. She says, my finger swelled and my doctor said it was carpal tunnel syndrome. And I couldn't get any relief, so I rubbed a glucosamine cream on my fingers and hand, and the pain was instantly gone. I keep this by my bed, in my purse, and at my workstation. Thank you, Dr. Jana. And Agnes sent this letter.

0: Unfortunately, we're about out of time here. Any final words of encouragement you want to leave with our listeners today?
1: Yes, absolutely, Chris. You know, pain, it can be your friend because it alerts you to take action. But pain becomes your enemy when you fail to take action. And that's what this show is all about. I want to encourage you to become proactive and go to the root cause of your pain. And I've offered you a real proven solution that's helped hundreds of thousands of people just like you across America over the past 10 years find relief. Now you can be one of them. 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
0: 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Well, that's all the time we have for today. 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And be sure to join us again next week for another great show. I'm Chris McKay. Have a great day, everybody.
2: Foundations of Freedom, a look at America's founding principles and the leaders who shaped our nation.
3: Ronald Reagan believed freedom was more than a political system or a set of laws. In 1988, he said, "Freedom describes the God-given condition of the human soul." For Reagan, liberty was not something government created. It was something government was called to respect and to protect. That idea sits at the heart of the American experiment. Our rights do not come from rulers, institutions, or political majorities. They belong to us by nature and by God. And when we understand freedom that way, our responsibility becomes clearer. Government may protect liberty. Laws may preserve it, but neither can give us what was never theirs to grant. Freedom begins with the recognition that human dignity and liberty come before government, not from it.
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0: 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We desire to see Christians grow in their knowledge of God through the study of His Word. So we are committed to teaching through the entire Bible verse by verse, proclaiming the whole counsel of God's Word. 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
1: Tossed to and fro. Literally in the Greek, it's tossed by waves. You know, my son likes to surf, and he tells me sometimes how sometimes the waves just kind of, you know, get you. Well, some people, that's their Christian experience. They're just tossed by every little thing. Everything's thrown, everything's off. You know, I remember when I was a kid, we were on a fishing boat, and there was a big storm, and you just, you know, I got seasick, of course, but you're tossed back and forth. Things are flying around on the deck, you know. That's how kids are. That's how immature Christians are, aren't they? They're just kind of tossed all over the place. And the thing about children, and when I was thinking about this, tossed to and fro, it's like they go from one extreme to another. I mean, you see it with little babies, right? They're about ready to cry, and then you make them laugh, and then they're crying, you know. They can cry to laugh so fast. That's how kids are. There's not a stability there. And it's the idea of like just always going back and forth. And one of the most common conditions of a child is their changeableness. Right, you change from one extreme to another. This idea is, I think, illustrated in Acts 28, 1 through 6, when Paul was shipwrecked on the island of Malta. And all these people were watching him because he was getting all these sticks and throwing them in the fire. Well, this venomous snake bit him. And he just shook the thing off into the fire and kept working. And they're watching and they're like, he's not dying. He must be a god. And they start to like worship him, and he's like, no, don't worship us. We're just men like you. And he preaches the gospel to them. And then they go, oh, he's awful. Let's kill him, you know. And like they went from one extreme to another. That's how a lot of Christians are. Like, well, I believe in this doctrine. Oh, but then someone else shows me that. Oh, now I believe in this doctrine. And you just go back and forth. So they go from one extreme to another. I mean, I would even say with children, they're creatures of impulses and moods, aren't they? They lack the maturity of self-control and self-discipline. But when children grow up and mature, they become more stable and more balanced. And that's one of the reasons why we need to grow as Christians. So we become mature, we're stable, we're more balanced. We're not knocked around by everything. And especially, he says, and carried about with every wind of doctrine. Children are carried around in all directions, aren't they? Easily misled, easily deceived. You know, and it's so cute. I mean, when they're little, they believe everything their parents say. Which is awesome if you have the truth and you can give them the truth. They'll just believe, you know. But the wind can shift directions quickly. And it's sad to see so many Christians today who follow any teaching that just blows through the church. And it's funny because it's usually the same old doctrines, false doctrines, but they just get repackaged. And you see Christians, and they do this, and oh, over here, you know, like in the 80s, it was the Vineyard movement, and it was all slain in the spirit and all this stuff. And so all these people, let's go over here. There's an experience at this church. But then when that got kind of old, oh, there's an experience over here at this church. And so they all run over here like sheep, right? And then there's this other one over here. And so they run over here, but they're just tossed back and forth, back and forth. But when they get taught the word, and you realize, you know what, this is a false teaching. Like the prosperity gospel. You know, I think of guys like Benny Hinn. If you guys get a chance, I encourage you. It's kind of long, it's like 4 hours, but Mike Winger put out a YouTube video, and he's a former Calvary pastor, but he's got a great YouTube channel, Mike Winger, and he did this whole thing on exposing Benny Hinn as a false teacher, because so many people are influenced by him and people like him and the prosperity, health, and wealth doctrines. And of course, he got a lot of flack. Oh, you can't call out people's names. That's not nice, you know. Well, Jesus called out names. Paul called out some names. He said, because they're dangerous. Because Benny Hinn actually came out a few years ago and started saying, like, well, I repent of my prosperity gospel. It's abomination to God. And then he went right back into it. And so people will see his YouTube video where he repented, but now he's doing it again. And then they call him out on it. Actually, Mike because of his video, it's caused all kind of stir with Benny Hinn, which is kind of interesting. But so many Christians are influenced by false teaching. And they're misled. And why is that? It's because they're not mature in the Word of God. Amen. That's why we put such an emphasis on the Word of God, because then you're going to be safe. And it's like they say in restaurants or in banks, how can you tell counterfeit money from the real thing? You don't have to go learn all the counterfeits. You learn the genuine so well, you can spot a counterfeit like that. Amen. So if you know the Bible, you know that the Bible teaches the Trinity. You know the Bible teaches the deity of Christ, the substitutionary atonement of Christ. When you know these things for yourself, then when you spot a doctrine like the Mormons who say, well, Jesus is the spirit brother of Lucifer. No, that's not what the Bible says. You know, or different things like that. So you're grounded in the truth. The thing about children is they do believe everything they're told, and often they just don't know what's right. Right? There's an ignorance. And the problem with kids, like many Christians, is that they're impatient. They want to grow up quick. You know, they want that grow up quick scheme, as it were. But it does take time to grow from stage to stage, which is hard work, and it's slow work. One of the reasons I think a lot of the American church fell apart during the pandemic in 2020 is because the church was relying so much on showmanship and having this spectacular service to entertain and draw people in, that when they weren't able to do all that, a lot of Christians fell away because their foundation was in those things and not just in the scriptures. You know, I think a lot of the weak, immature Christians fell away, and a lot of it's because they didn't know the word. But those of us who stick to the Bible and we're maturing in our faith, we're like, you know what? We need to gather together. We need to be together. We need to encourage each other, you know? And so I think for those of us who are growing, who are mature, we need to go and, you know, get those sheep again and let's come alongside them, you know, and try and bring them back in the fold. But he says here, they're tossed to and fro by every wind of doctrine, by the sleight of men. The sleight of men. Dice playing is literally what it means. It's, you know, like how magicians, they do sleight of hand. That's where we get that word from, is trickery. There are men that bring, they use trickery, the sleight of men, and cunning craftiness. It says, whereby they lie in wait to deceive. There are false teachers out there. Jesus warned about false teachers in Matthew chapter 7, verse 15. Matthew 23, 13 to 36. The Apostle Paul, when the last time he was actually with the Ephesian elders in Acts chapter 20, he told them, he goes, you guys, you need to be on the lookout because there's going to be grievous wolves who are going to come in and they're going to try to draw disciples to themselves. And they're not sparing the flock. They're all about themselves. There are people that are like that. Jesus dealt with that, didn't he? He had Judas. Everyone thought, oh, that guy's awesome. Let's make him the treasurer. He became the treasurer. But he ended up being the one that wasn't the real deal. He had an agenda. 2 Peter chapter 2, the Apostle Peter warned against false prophets. 1 John 2, the Apostle John warned against false prophets. Jude, Jesus' half-brother, warned against false prophets. You know, much of the New Testament is a warning against false prophets and false teachers. You know why? Because they're out there. And they have they're intentional about wanting to deceive. Of course, they won't say that on TV. You know, Benny Hinn's not going to go out there and say, I'm here to trick all of you, so you give me all your money and I have power over you. That's not how it works. It's like what Paul said, that Satan appears as an angel of light. And so his ministers actually appear as ministers of righteousness. But it says they come in cunning craftiness, whereby it says they lie in wait. They're scheming. They're deceiving on purpose. Lying in wait to deceive. The idea of this word, I read one commentator, he said that it's to follow someone and to track him as a wild animal tracks and follows his prey. We get our English word method from this Greek word. You know, are there actually people that are scheming to try and deceive you? Yes, that's what Paul is saying. These false teachers methodically scheme to trick and deceive Christians, and most of the time, they're doing it for money and power. And there's often a sophistication and cleverness to their methods. You know, I've been told by other pastors that they receive letters, and they're letters from some of these false teachers, but they actually, these false teachers hire psychologists to show them what can we use to get people to get people to send us money, and so they come up with these methods so that they can trick them. Psychological manipulation. And he says here, they lie in wait to deceive, or you could translate that to bring error, to bring delusion, or to stray away. Now I have 3 points under this. Error, number one, error is not just negative. In other words, it's not merely just the absence of full truth or the full teaching. Secondly, error can also be positive evil, which is kind of an oxymoron, it sounds like. But you know, you have to realize that some false teaching is planned and well organized. It's not accidental, it's thought out. The Jehovah's Witnesses, I think there's a lot of sincere people that are just deceived that follow, you know, the Watchtower and this group of people in New York. But as I've studied and learned about the founding of the Kingdom Hall, the Jehovah's Witnesses, I believe it is an intentional ploy to deceive people. And it's demonic, honestly. To have people, to tell people, you can't get a blood transfusion, otherwise you're going to go to hell. And so many people died because of that doctrine. I think they've tried to walk that back a little bit now. But I know so many people died because of that. Error is sometimes on purpose. And I think number three, here's the key though, I think for most error is almost always subtle. Satan's not going to appear with the red pitchfork, right, and the horns. He kind of does that sometimes, like Church of Satan and all these kind of things, but most of the time, they're going to wear suits. Most of the time, they might even hold the Bible. So how do you stay away from false teaching? How do you get protected from false teaching? By knowing the Word of God. Amen. Say you got on a plane from San Diego and you're flying to Hawaii, but you're 1 degree off. You know what's going to happen by the time you think you get to Hawaii? You're hundreds and hundreds of miles away from Hawaii. Did you know that rat poison is 99% good food? Well, we're actually 99.9% is good food. It's 0.01 that's poison. It doesn't take much, and it'll kill you. So he says here that we henceforth be no more children, tossed to and fro, carried about with every wind of doctrine, by the sleight of men and cunning craftiness, whereby they lie in wait to deceive. Verse 15, but speaking the truth in love. And I believe you need to have both. You speak the truth, but if you don't have love and you speak the truth, you're going to be mean. But if you try to be all loving, but you don't have the truth, you're not really loving. You need both, right? The truth in love. Speaking the truth in love. And I think that's what we do. That's what we need to do for young people today. We need to just speak the truth in love. You know, I don't think we need to be harsh. I don't think we need to be hateful. I think we can show some tact and some kindness, but we need to speak the truth. Speak the truth in love, that we may grow up into Him, in Christ, in all things, which is the head, even Christ, from whom the whole body, fitly joined together and compacted by that which every joint supplies, according to the effectual working in the measure of every part, makes increase of the body unto the edifying of itself in love. So let's break that down. It says, from whom the whole body, so we're talking about the body of Christ, the whole body fitly joined together. And again, I love how Paul uses the physical body as an analogy for spiritual realities. The body and the head. Jesus is the head, we're the body. But then he says here, the whole body is fitly joined together. Or you could translate that interconnected, close jointed together. Has the idea of joints. You know what the joint is, and say in my elbow, what's the joint? The joint is that space. It's like you have the one piece of your bone that's like the cup, And then you have the bone, and it goes in and it fits in there, right? It fits in the joint. So that, and it's usually smooth, so it can kind of move around a little bit. Well, too many Christians are disjointed. Like we talked about, that the equipping of the saints, the word equipping means to set the bones straight. So you set them back in where they're supposed to be. Well, you have the joint, and the joints are those areas where our bones fit together. So the joint in my elbow, for example, the top part of my arm is able to function alongside the lower part of my arm because they're joined together, right, by the joint. So what's the spiritual reality there? What's that picture? The body of Christ is made up of many members that fit together and function together by spiritual joints. Well, what are those spiritual joints? What would it be like if we didn't have joints in our body? That would be really weird. All of our body parts all separated and dangling individually from our head. That'd be disgusting. That'd be really weird. And sadly, a lot of the body of Christ functions that way. Totally separated and disjointed. But the body of Christ is to be joined together, he says here, fit together, working, you could say, together harmoniously while sharing the same common life that comes from the head. So we do need to fit in our place. We need to fit and be joined together. But then he says, and compacted in King James. I don't know what the other translations, I forget what they say, but it can be translated combined, joined together, held together, closely knit. It actually has the idea of united in mind, that we're thinking together the same thing. So again, if you take the physical picture, he says here, these ligaments, because he says, by that which every joint, or literally that word should be translated ligaments. That's not joint like what we think today. So you have all these ligaments that are holding us together, just like when you have your bones set there in the joint, you have the ligaments connecting those bones together. Right, so if you tear your ACL or whatever, it's like then you move. But you need those ligaments there. The ligaments are what holds it together. Otherwise, you get all disjointed and out of place. Well, how would that be a spiritual reality? The body of Christ is held together in place by spiritual ligaments. And what is the spiritual ligament that really holds us together? Love. It's that agape love that holds us together, holds us in place. Because when you offend me and I'm angry with you, there's a possibility of us getting disjointed. But what holds us together? It's love. Amen. You didn't realize you offended me, or maybe you did, but now you realize, you know what, I didn't love you in that, so you repent, and then I repent, and you know, and I forgive you. That's love. Those are the ligaments that hold us together. And it's sad when Christians get disjointed and popped out of place over the smallest things, isn't it? But it's the ligament of love that's to be firm and it holds us together. Because he says here, from whom the whole body, from Christ, whom the whole body fitly joined together and compacted, joined together by that which every ligament supplies. There's a supply from these spiritual ligaments, from that love. And I believe what Paul is saying here, he's saying that these connecting links, these joints and ligaments that we have spiritually, they don't just unite us together, but they do so much more than that. It's through these ligaments that the supplies of life and energy pass to the body. So as we're connected to the head individually, but we're joined together by love, it's not just that, okay, cool, we're together, but now it gives life to each other. That's why it says in chapter 1 of Ephesians, verse 23, that the body of Christ is the fullness of him who fills all in all. It's when we're together and we're supplying each other with that love of Jesus and we're forgiving and ministering to one another, that's where life happens. Jesus said, I've come that you might have life and have it more abundantly. Well, where does it come from? It comes from us ministering to each other. So he says here, at the end of verse 16, according to the effectual working in the measure of every part, or you could say the capacity of every part. In other words, each part doesn't receive exactly the same amount. Each part receives all that it needs for what it needs. So you might say, well, I'm just a little part of the body and I don't really have much to offer. Well, you know what? God's going to give you exactly what you need for the body for what he wants. And it might not be as much as somebody else. But God is supplying everything through us. And I think that's where you see diversity within the body of Christ. And I think each one of you, each one of us, we do our part according to the ability and power which God gives us within the body. And here's the result, the ultimate result. It makes increase of the body, or increase growth. It makes growth of the body. So what happens is, as we're being equipped and built up and we're coming into maturity, what happens is then we can pour life into other people. And as we're pouring our life into each other, we experience the love of Jesus and it brings growth. And I think it brings growth in two ways. It's growth qualitatively, because we're growing in the quality of our Christian experience, our Christian walk. But then the byproduct, the result, is quantitative growth, right? More people get saved. More people come into the church because there's something here that's real. There's a quality to it. And here's the main goal. He says, unto the edifying of itself in love. That's the goal of the ministry. The goal, the philosophy of ministry, is that we bring each other into full maturity. And as we come into full maturity, we're going to edify ourselves in love. And basically, that sums up everything he's just talking about. It's going to keep you from false teaching. It's going to keep you accountable to each other. It's going to keep you guys together in relationship. Because now we're growing up. We're maturing. You know, it's kind of like how we always say, well, act like a grown-up. You know, we can disagree. Let's act like men. You know, that's part of maturity. How much more in the church? And so what is the main goal of the church? What is the church's philosophy of ministry, according to Paul? Is to build itself up in love. A lot of Christians think that our primary goal is to preach the gospel, evangelize. Well, that's part of it, but that's not the main goal. That's actually the byproduct. Because once the church is what Jesus is making it, then God's going to do for the church and through the church what he wants to do. So when you're connected to the head, and I'm connected to the head, Jesus Christ, who is love, then the church will build itself up in love, and the overflow of that love and life from Jesus Christ will result in evangelism and outside witness. So that's our heart. We want to see us grow. So that's why right now, slowly, we're going verse by verse through the Bible. Because it's the Word of God that equips us. Like Paul told Timothy, that the Word of God, that all Scripture is given by inspiration of God, is profitable for teaching, reproof, correction, instruction in righteousness, that the man and woman of God might be thoroughly equipped for every good work. So he's equipping us. That's why we gather together. That's why we go through the Bible. And then we do life together, loving each other, building each other up for the glory of Christ. Lord, we thank you for your love. We thank you for this philosophy that you've given us, that we don't need to try and invent the wheel and figure out what we're doing. You've already told us. And I do thank you, Lord, for those leadership gifts that you've raised up, pastor, teachers, and evangelists, and missionaries, Lord, these people who can equip the saints. And Lord, I pray that here, as the saints are being equipped, and as they're studying the word, that they would grow, they would come into full maturity as Christians. And Lord, we would be such solid, mature Christians that the natural life that comes from us would make more disciples, so that we could bring them into maturity and to become strong Christians, so that they can multiply. Lord, our heart isn't just to try and grow a church. We're not trying to just gather a crowd. But Lord, we desire to meet with you, to experientially know you, and to come into full maturity with you. So I pray you would equip us, Lord, help us, fill us with the Holy Spirit so that we may do it and edify each other in love. And we ask all this in Jesus' name. Amen.
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14: We are. We're excited today.
13: We are. You know, last week we talked about visceral fat, and we talked about the dangers of what visceral fat is. And today we're going to be talking about how to get rid of this stuff, how to get rid of this disease inside our body.
14: Yeah, because there's...
13: And Dr. Sean O'Mara, I'm going to mention him. We talked about him last week, Dr. Sean O'Mara. You can find him on drseanomara.com. He's been doing this for many, many years in helping people to increase their optimization of their health.
14: Tell people why he is motivated to do that.
13: He is motivated because he had some major issues himself. I recently listened to one of his podcasts, and it changed his life. And he gets into the aspect of what this bad fat really is.
14: Mm-hmm.
13: And
14: he was carrying some himself, correct?
13: Oh, yes, he was.
14: And was very sick.
13: Yeah. And it's changed his life, and he's changed thousands and thousands of people's mm-hmm. lives. And one of the things that we talked about last week was this, how we measure this. I know there's different ways of measuring it, MRIs. We have a simple technology at the office at Pure Health. It's called InBody, and we discussed that last week about how to measure that and what that is. And but this week we're going to talk about how to get rid of it. We're going to talk about what this fat, how we get this broken down, and the diet and the exercise, and it's critical. And
14: last week we also talked about symptoms, and I think that these are like hidden symptoms that people address it in a different way and think that it's something completely different when it's really what's happening within that visceral fat in our bodies.
13: That's right.
14: So that's something that when he talked about that, people may have been going, maybe. And so that machine that you guys have, that technology
13: it's called InBody, yes.
14: Yeah.
13: And we mentioned last week, I encourage everyone to get in and get it done.
14: Mm-hmm.
13: See where your percent body fat is, see where your percent muscle mass, skeletal muscle mass is, and it measures that visceral fat. It is so critical. I try to get every patient to do it. So we get a tracking. We see where it is now. Everyone has some.
14: Mm-hmm.
13: And the goal is to get down to really, really low, zero.
14: How low?
13: I want it really low. And and there's a marker, which is a health marker on ours. It's measures in 100. The level you want to be at under 100 on our scale.
14: Mm-hmm.
13: And so we want to be in the 30s and 40s as much as possible.
14: You can help people get that way.
13: Oh, yes, yes, yes, definitely.
14: So
13: so how do we get rid of this? You know, last week we talked about the fat, and that it's the fat we can't see.
14: Mm-hmm.
13: And the fat here that we can pinch on our belly, that's different. The adipose tissue is a little different, and so we're gonna talk about some of the things that we can do. Diet is critical with this.
14: Mm-hmm.
13: Diana.
14: Yeah,
13: and we have to get everyone needs to get off this processed foods, folks. Get off any packaged processed foods.
14: That's probably the worst thing ever.
13: Oh, ever, ever, yeah. Stop it. And you're going to make changes in your life mm-hmm. and generational changes because your family members are going to see you make those changes mm-hmm. and you're going to see results, physical changes, as you get off the processed foods and get on this program that is going to help burn and get rid of this disease inside our bodies.
14: Right. You talk about the physical, how we look at ourselves when at the mirror and walk away going, ooh. it's not just the physical that this technology is going to follow up with.
13: That's right.
14: It is going to be following up on what's happening on the inside of you as well. And that's just so important.
13: So we want to burn this fat. We want to be able to metabolize this fat.
14: Okay, and how do you do that?
13: We do that by, number one, by changing the diet, increasing the good fats in the body, the coconut, olive, avocado mm-hmm. oil. Those are really, really important. Easy Trek is one of those extremely mm-hmm. effective good fats that help to break down some of the triglycerides, some of the helps to metabolize. It works as, Diane, it works as Professor Peskin's always said, it likes to act like an emulsifier.
14: Mm-hmm.
13: And so it helps.
14: Define emulsification. That's important.
13: Emulsifier is when you break down that fat and make it soluble in water.
14: Okay.
13: And so...
14: which is tricky sometimes. If you put an oil and a water together, you have to really shake it up
13: to
14: get it.
13: You sure do. So,
15: hey, by the way, I hate to interrupt, but you guys were talking about processed foods.
14: Mm-hmm.
15: I don't know if you guys happened to hear the big news that happened this week, or I should say last week.
14: Uh-huh.
15: Newsom signed some bills to help with the health of the state of California. So specifically, it is now law by 2027 of January 1st that we are going to be creating labels for non-ultra processed foods, or UPFs, empowering consumers with clear front of package information to improve access to healthier options through strategic in-store placement. So now there's going to be a big label on every single box, package of something that has something ultra processed within it.
13: That's good.
15: What that also means is that he's also phasing it out of schools as well. As you know, a lot of school cafeteria foods, completely ultra processed foods in there.
13: Yes, yes.
15: He is now going to be putting in what is called the farm to school program, which is to work with locally based vendors to provide healthy food options for California public schools. Now, a lot of public schools, unfortunately, they said that this is going to be harder on their funding for other things within their school program, so there's going to be some budget cuts. However, I feel as if the nutrition of students is much more important right now in our public school system than, say, maybe some other extracurricular activities currently right now that are being funded within our school program. So
14: yeah, and we think about what that quote unquote food comes in.
13: Oh yes,
14: and how we talk about microplastics.
15: Absolutely. Another one here is now required by chain restaurants to at least offer one children's meal meeting a minimum nutrition standard. Menus indicate that drinks that contain more than the recommended daily intake of sugar and requiring that manufacturers include a full list of ingredients used in making diapers specifically.
13: Amazing.
15: Once again, diapers, there's a lot of diaper companies that will put in very harmful stuff to children, cause horrible rashes or other worse health conditions in there. So very important there. And then last but not least, they are banning the selling of diet pills and dietary supplements for anyone under the age of 18. Non-prescribed, medically unapproved weight loss or muscle building products can have dangerous side effects and are often often mislabeled and tainted with harmful products such as steroids, which in nearly 1 in 10 adolescents have used such products, apparently, here in the state of California. I didn't even know that part. That's shocking to me. And if that's the case, shame on the parents for even thinking allowing that to happen to their children, for that matter. In addition to immediate risk, youth who use over-the-counter diet pills are 6 times more likely to be diagnosed with an eating disorder within 3 years of non-users which is absolutely true on that end. Because, again, you see the word diet pill. Oh, that means I should be looking like this. And that's going to cause a lot of body dysmorphia. Or, again, just mentally you're thinking, I'm still hungry. I need to go eat some more for that matter.
14: Exactly. And of the two top addictions in this country that are almost impossible to get rid of is, number one is gambling.
13: Oh, yeah.
14: Number two is eating disorders. Mm-hmm. So it's so difficult to stop them from doing that.
13: But Brendan and Diane, what sets up this eating disorder? Mm-hmm. What are the stages that cause that to even start?
15: We absolutely need to keep that in mind as well. Yes, absolutely.
14: Mm-hmm, absolutely.
13: And, you know, parents, they have a great, great responsibility here, because what they do now in their early years is going to set up their children to be addicted, to have eating disorders, have diabetes.
14: Yeah.
13: It goes on and on. And it starts at breast milk. It starts
14: if they're not breastfeeding.
13: Year. Yes,
14: you are already setting up your children.
13: Yeah,
14: you know, one of the things about breast milk is that there's high carbs.
13: Yes,
14: and high fat and high cholesterol in breast milk. But what they've discovered is that when you breastfeed a child, they'll be able to handle cholesterols and fats the rest of their lives.
13: You know, Diane, I can tell right now, this show is going to be extended.
14: It's going to be another one.
13: Yeah, we're going to have to do another one. But let's take a short break. We'll be right back.

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5: Yep. And you can pick up any podcast that we've done.
6: That's right.
5: And we've been doing this for 2.5 years. Yeah. It's pretty awesome.
6: Okay, let's get back into how to get rid of this visceral fat. Mm-hmm. Number one, avoid the sugar. Refined flour, Diane. Ultra-processed foods, we just talked about the liquid calories. That's pretty bad. What are liquid calories, Brendan?
7: That's probably going to have to be stuff that's heavy in the calories for sure.
6: Yes.
7: Whole stuff versus non-fat stuff.
5: But you have blues and greens and reds and yellows, dyes in those drinks as well.
6: Lots of sugar.
5: Yeah.
6: Lots of sugar, folks. Excess alcohol, my preference, and everyone knows me. I don't recommend any alcohol because of what it does for insulin, what it does for the pancreas, the liver. Any bit of alcohol will cause problems. Yep. And as Dr. Kellis has so mentioned many times, acetaldehyde, what is that? It's a brewery. We actually have a brewery in our gut.
5: Yep.
6: We don't want that.
5: And I'm going to say, when you drink alcohol,
6: yes,
5: what it does to your brain is it numbs the prefrontal cortex.
6: What does that do,
5: Diane? And that's your executive function. That's the one that says,
6: make decisions.
5: This is a good idea. Oh, no, that's a bad idea. Oh, right, and right. If you lose that, you're going to do things that you never thought you would ever do. And you get caught up in it. And then there's a shame attached to that and just all kinds of things. So, and a lot of, you know, things that happen in college campuses and things like that people get in trouble for. Mm-hmm. So we're hearing about that lately again.
6: You can create a non, we talked about, we've had many shows on the liver and mm-hmm. a non-alcoholic liver disease. How does that occur? Let's go back. That occurs because of the ultra-processed foods, the high sugar.
5: Mm-hmm.
6: And so that's setting up a brewery. We're feeding the brewery to create alcohol in our system. And so that also sets up the visceral fat, Diane.
5: Well, let's talk about real quick before we get to that one, because we're gonna
6: run out of time.
5: I know we do every time. What happens to your bugs in your gut when you're drinking?
6: Oh, they flourish. It's like throwing gasoline to a fire.
5: Exactly.
6: And that sets up this gut dysbiosis. And the microbiome is stressed. And so that's why we need to eliminate this. So we want to build our meals.
5: Mm-hmm.
6: Everyone, get a piece of paper. We need to build our meals around adequate protein.
5: Mm-hmm.
6: I recommend your normal weight based on the protein levels, your weight times 0.8.
5: Okay.
6: So take your, let's say.
5: Grams.
6: Grams. So mm-hmm. Diane, let's say you weigh 100 pounds and you're going to take that times 0.8. Gives mm-hmm. you the amount of protein in grams that you need.
5: That your specific body.
6: Yes. Yes.
5: Yeah.
6: 0.5 is just for sustenance, just mm-hmm. for maintaining. We don't want that. We want to see growth, optimization of our body. And production. Whole foods, whole food fats are really in the coconut, olive, avocado oil. Mm-hmm. The ketogenic diet is more, has a tendency to help this in a more effective way. Obviously, reducing those processed foods, veggies, low starch veggies.
5: Define that.
6: I like asparagus,
5: mm-hmm.
6: Bok choy. I like cabbage. And one of the things I highly encourage, and I love what Dr. Sean O'Meara has said, he's put together his program, is fermented vegetables, mm-hmm. fermented foods.
5: Right.
6: The sauerkrauts, the beets.
5: Yep.
6: Kimchi. I just picked up some fermented beets yesterday.
5: Really? And, where'd you get that?
6: and I love it. I got it at Mother's in Orange County.
5: Okay.
6: And
7: some say they're hard to beat.
6: Yeah.
7: no, you can. By the way, you can have all the sauerkraut in the world. I hate sauerkraut so much, but I love beets. Beets right. are my favorite.
5: Too. You'd probably like fermented beets too.
7: I will try them.
6: Yeah.
7: For sure.
6: Yeah, yeah. You know, beets in the athletic world are used extensively in helping increase oxygenation, NO, nitric oxide, which is mm-hmm. helps with energy, endurance, and that's part
5: it's
6: of
5: really good for your heart and your vascular system.
7: A quick question. Just a general rule of thumb I was always taught growing up. The darker the vegetable, the more nutrition there is within that vegetable.
6: Yeah, yeah.
7: Like, for example, they said the least nutritious vegetable you can ever have is celery. All it is just right. water, basically, in
5: That's
7: there.
5: That's not so. True.
6: Okay. Well, celery does have some good sodium in it, and we need...
5: It's really an herb. It's not a vegetable.
6: Yeah.
7: Oh, okay. Mm. There you go. Okay. But yeah, for example, like beets, they're very nutritious for you, for sure. There's
6: so
7: much nutritional value inside just one little beet.
5: Yeah.
7: And some other examples I could think of off the top of my head, eggplant is another really good one.
6: Oh, yes.
7: Too,
6: so.
5: Yucky, yucky.
7: I'll have all the eggplant, too. Yes. You know what? You have all the sauerkraut, I have all the eggplant.
6: Sounds good. A carbohydrate-restricted diet, Diane, is one legitimate strategy to help reduce the visceral fat. And liver fat.
5: This is important.
6: Particularly when it helps control appetite, glucose, and just total energy intake.
5: Yeah, yeah, absolutely. And it's the kind of carbs are not created equally.
6: No, they're not, Diane.
5: There are some that are really, really, really good for you, and there are some that are like, not so much.
6: Another effective way is fasting And a lot of people don't like to fast, but it has some biblical reasons why we fast.
5: You just don't want to do it too long.
6: No, you don't. Water, liquids are really important during the fasting period. You can do your fasting, 16 hours or 25 hours, 24 hours.
5: What do you do with people who look at you and say, but I hate the taste of water? What do you do with that?
6: Mix a little lemon with it.
5: Okay. How about a little salt?
6: A little salt. That's right. So fasting is really good. It helps to break down and helps to metabolize that fat, because the body's system is utilizing fat as an energy source.
5: Okay, let me say this. Cold or hot or warm? Cold water with ice?
6: Warm.
5: Yeah. Because it's tough on your body to metabolize.
6: It is.
5: Ice water.
6: So meat, veggies, such as the fermented veggies are really important for that microbiome. Let's go. We need to get back to this this dysbiosis, which I mean is imbalance of the microbiome, the good flora. You mentioned those good bugs.
5: Yeah.
6: Are really important. And so it should be at everyone's diet every day.
5: Yeah.
6: Throughout the day. Once that is started and we eliminate all the other junk, anything that's packaged, we're going to see changes. Yeah. You're going to see changes. Exercise is critical. As Dr. Charlotte Mara has mentioned many times, sprinting is very, very extremely effective in helping this. But if you can't do that, then there is a program that is called Sprint 8, and I love it. It is a stationary bike, and you're doing, if you want more information on that, you can email us at healthtalk1210@gmail.com, and we can explain that Sprint 8 program in which you're biking slow and then fast.
5: Right.
6: And it's like sprinting, but it has that same cardiovascular support that helps in that burning process of the fat.
5: Exactly. It's something that there are a lot of people that just wouldn't be able to sprint, when they're beyond a certain place, but they can get there. And I love the bike.
6: For those that can physically able, then we can help guide you in that. Walking fast is another way. Everyone can walk that can walk. You can, if you're able to walk well, then speed walking, it helps in that process too.
5: Here's another thing. I know we're short on time. You can sit and have one of those stationary little bike things in
6: that
5: front of you.
6: That helps a little bit, yes. Yeah.
5: You can do the same thing in terms of speeding it up.
6: Yes.
5: Yeah.
6: So, Diane, I know we're running in short on time here, but we're going to continue this next week. There's too much. So the diet, the exercise, the protein, the adequate protein, is critical. Brisk walking, resistant training, if you're able to do that. Let's talk more about that and how to break this down. But number one, let's find out how much
5: exactly
6: visceral fat you do have.
5: Why we're doing what we're doing.
6: Yes.
5: Okay.
6: Give us a call at Health Talk 1210. And you can give us a call at 760-632-9042 and get that health
5: next week.

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0: My name is Aaron Budry. Grateful to be here with you today. I'm joined in the studio with Fred Vaught.
1: Another beautiful Saturday morning. Just want to say hello to all of our listeners. We're glad you have joined us. And for all those on the podcast, welcome.
0: Yes. And we are passionate about disciple making, specifically about raising and training men in prison to become disciples who make disciples, to be obedient to the Great Commission.
1: And the great command, which is to love God with all our heart, mind, soul, and strength, and to love others as ourselves.
0: Amen. And in that, today's episode is called The Idol of Ministry, because there is a subtle trap when you get passionate about anything to turn a good work into an idol in itself, where we begin to celebrate our own strategies or our own efforts or energies, the own metrics that we come up with to measure success, rather than celebrating the God's transforming power and the work that he's doing.
1: It is so alluring to begin to worship the gifts that God's given you. To be sure, to be in ministry, there is a giftedness there, but then we begin to take credit for it.
0: Yeah, so today it's just a self-check, like this is a pause moment. How am I doing with regard to this in the ministry that God is calling me into? Because it's possible to serve God, as we said, so fervently that we just end up worshiping our own service. And it's one of the most dangerous traps in any kind of leadership or any kind of ministry building, where we celebrate the work of our own hands. And, you know, God condemns that throughout scripture. Just recently, my wife and I are going through the book of Jeremiah, and we just started in Jeremiah chapter 1, obviously. And in that, God is just condemning the Israelites because they forsook him. And in 1:16, he says, you know, I will pronounce my judgments on my people because of their wickedness and forsaking me and burning incense to other gods. And here we go. And in worshiping what their hands have made.
1: It is so easy to look at something that we have created. We're made in the image of God, so we can create.
0: Yeah.
1: And we look at that and we begin to give worship to it, to admire it, to put it in place of God.
0: And so the question we're sitting with today is, who is actually building the ministry that you are a part of, or the ministry that you're being called into? Is it you, or is it God? And Psalm 127 verse 1 reminds us that unless the Lord builds the house, the laborers labor in vain.
1: It can be frustrating to be in ministry and get caught up in this and see it go nowhere.
0: Yeah. And there's a little bit of a paradox in all of this, especially with disciple making. Because, you know, when, say, an inmate encounters Jesus in a powerful way and he turns his life around, surrenders himself to Christ, and we start to see of movement not only within him, but within his spheres of influence, within the silos he's attached to. And there's this excited Holy Spirit fire spreading. Who gets the credit for that?
1: It's really easy for Fred or Aaron to take the credit when we see that. And of course, we know in our head, but do we know it in our hearts?
0: Right, right. And so it's helpful to have these kinds of conversations regularly, to humble us, to check us, to remind ourselves that we are, if anything, just the conduit of what the Holy Spirit is trying to do in us and through us. So we're going to just go through some questions right now that can help you identify, you know, who's building the ministry? Who's doing the work? Is it built by the Holy Spirit, or is it built by human hands? And so the first thing we're going to look at is, you know, what's the primary driver for what you're doing? What's the primary driver in executing what you're trying to accomplish? When it's Holy Spirit built, the driver is going to be prayer and obedience. It's just that simple. When it is man-made, the driver is your own effort, your own control, your own strategy and cleverness. And I just want to take a pause because I don't want to frame those things as bad. All right. God has given us wisdom. God has given us, energy to work effortful towards something. But it's when there's a line that is crossed with each of those things that can get us into trouble. And that's the difference that we're trying to distinguish here. Right, Fred?
1: It's really hard. I mean, we are to steward well what God gives us. But in the stewarding of our gifts and our abilities, you know, we can fall into the ditch of begin worshiping what we have done.
0: Yeah. Something else to consider is, how do you respond to ministry success, and how do you respond to ministry failures or frustrations? Because your response will often shine light on who's doing the work, if it's Holy Spirit driven or built by human hands. And so, for example, when it comes to responding to success, when something great happens and your immediate instinct is, wow, look what God did. Yeah, this celebration of just genuine worship and gratitude. That's strong evidence that the Holy Spirit is really building the house. But when you look at some success and you're like, wow, our model is working, or look what I did. You're flirting with built by human hands.
1: I was in the business world, and we were always self-congratulating ourselves. We certainly see this in the media as probably the most prominent, the Emmys or the Oscars, the self-congratulations and boasting about, well, what I've done.
0: Yeah. And the other question that I brought up was, you know, how do you respond to disappointments or frustrations? Do you take those frustrations as an invitation to press into a deeper trust with the Lord, greater reflection and prayer and perseverance, a deeper dependency on what God is calling you to do? Or is it, just a devastating crisis, that produces anger and anxiety and frustration and spins you out? And burns you out.
1: Yeah. Are you crushed by this disappointment or this bad news? And it's easy to take credit for success, but it's also easy to be devastated by what doesn't turn out.
0: Yeah. And, you know, sometimes I think that God protects us from building things in our own image, with our own hands, through the struggles and frustrations of things. Let me give an example. So, Fred, we've been down to Donovan for what, like 3 years now?
1: Right.
0: Working on training up men to become disciples who make disciples. And we've seen God do some great things. And there's a part of our heart that, Lord, we want to be farther along. Like, Lord, how come we aren't seeing more? Lord, why is this so hard? Why is this being so difficult? How come we can just lay it all out, right? And I think a part of that, the reason why it's being so slow on the onset, slow from our perspective and our timeline, for whatever that's worth, is God's like, I want you guys to know that without a shadow of a doubt that if this is to happen, it's going to be through me and by me, not through anything that you might do in your own strength and time. And I'm just like, wow, Lord, like, thank you. Thank you for protecting me from becoming boastful and pride. Thank you for protecting me, Lord, from really a false sense of what's happening down here and thinking that, oh, it's my perfect strategy. It's my perfect way I laid out this lesson. It's whatever. He just completely has dismantled that through the hard work of discipleship.
1: It gets down to who's on the throne. Is it God or is it Aaron or Fred? Or, you know, you can put your own name then. If you put yourself on the throne, Don't be surprised about what goes on in your heart and how you feel about what progress or lack of progress you're making.
0: Yeah. So, Fred, here's a question. When it comes to making ministry an idol or the idolatry of ministry, what are different things that we can do to protect ourselves from falling into this trap?
1: The main one and the foundational, I'll say it's the main one, but it's the foundational is cultivate secret prayer. Is spend time in your prayer closet. If your public execution of ministry outweighs your private intercession for people you serve, you may be relying on your own hands.
0: Yeah,
1: it is possible. So, you know, how much time, how much effort, how much are you giving to spending secret prayer or in your prayer closet, as it's put in biblically, with the Lord. The other is when you do see success, do you pass the glory immediately when you see a transformative happening in the ministry that you're working in? Do you consciously deflect praise back to God? And if you are, praise God.
0: Yeah.
1: Do you make it a habit with your team or those that you have influence over to highlight God's intercession rather than human cleverness? So reflect on that. You know, who are you giving glory to? Are you taking the credit or are you giving glory to God immediately? Embrace loss of control. I mean, control is an illusion anyway.
0: Yeah.
1: True disciple making means empowering and equipping insiders, in our case, the incarcerated leaders, to own and lead the work. If you have to retain control over every detail, you're building an empire, not a kingdom moment. I'll just say you're building a house of cards is what you're doing, and you become, rather than empowering others, you become the bottleneck.
0: Yeah. So here's a pulse check question on that embracing the sense of loss of control, right? And this has to deal with your internal motivation. And so when you look at the ministry that you might be a part of or the service that you are providing or the relationships you're building, the disciple-making efforts you might be putting forth, that you're doing right now, when you look at all these things, if God were to take away all of the visible results of your labor, all the visible success that you can perceive, or any recognition that you might be gaining from this, would you still find joy in the work that you are doing and find pleasure in just obeying the call that He's put on your heart?
1: That would be so hard if you think about it. If God takes that away, if you take away, and Aaron, I'm always praying, Lord, let me see your fruit. But if you can't see the fruit, are you able to keep going?
0: Yeah. And that's a hard place to be. And so here are, I mean, the intellectual mind answer is, oh yeah, like kind of like Peter, Lord, I will die for you. Yes, Lord. But if we're truly honest with ourselves, and if we more soberingly look at the actions of our lives, that might tell a different story. And so this is where we can use helpful reframes when facing discouragement or setbacks in ministry to protect us from building this to falling into the trap of making ministry an idol. The trap is that we can believe that a setback means that we failed, or God has abandoned us, or this is a closed door and I misheard Him and I need to go back to the drawing board, or these are typically traps of discouragement. And so the reframe is, if it was never my house to build, it is not my house to lose.
1: Say that again.
0: if it was never my house to build, it is not my house to lose. So setbacks are an invitation to release ownership back to God. Lord, this is your ministry. Lord, these are your people. Lord, this is your house that you are building. Lord, unless you build the house, unless you intervene, Lord, unless you respond, that's the posture that we need to be projecting and crying out to God. Our role is just faithfulness. Our role is the faithfulness. God's role is the fruitfulness.
1: And that's as hard as it is, it's taking that which we control and laying it at the foot of the cross, and realizing that we really are not in control of anything. God has this ministry that He has placed each of us in, and it belongs to Him and Him alone.
0: Yeah. And so here's another question for our listeners when it comes to dealing with discouragement and setbacks. When a door closes in ministry, or you experience a setback that hits you hard, is your first reaction to pray and to trust and to surrender? Or do you double down in your own effort and try to fix the problem yourself?
1: I've got to admit, I'm a fixer.
0: Yeah.
1: We've failed, whatever the definition of that is,
0: mm-hmm.
1: But take a look at that failure and go back and look at my plan, and I'm also a planner. What mistake did I make? Rather than knowing that God's hand is sovereign in all things. And I don't want to use that as a cop-out either, because God gives us gifts to use to His glory. But I do want to take rest, claim freedom that God gives us, to understand that it is His work and His work alone, and we are to be faithful and obedient.
0: Yeah. So we're talking about facing discouragement and setbacks, how we can protect ourselves and actually use those moments to help us to not make ministry an idol, to help us press into the work that we're doing being Holy Spirit driven instead of built by human hands. The other side of the coin is, what do we do in seasons of plenty? What do we do when we're experiencing all this ministry success and things are just, it's like a self-driving car. There's a trap here in believing that all the success that you're experiencing is due to this excellent strategy that you might be implementing, or it's due to your own personal talent and all the giftedness that God's given you to carry forth His mission, or it's due to your hard work ethic and you're putting in like 12 to 14 hours a day, 6 days a week, and you're just grinding for Jesus. That's the trap.
1: It is a trap. I mean, I think of an Old Testament story of Saul, who took God's glory, and he was punished for it. I mean, you look at ministry, and you just described a situation. Everything is going right. The money is coming in. The work is going forward. And who do we give credit to?
0: Yeah.
1: And it's easy, isn't it, Aaron, to say, well, look what I've done.
0: Yeah. Yeah.
1: Look what I've done.
0: And there's something subtle in that, right, Fred? Because it is good and healthy to have a certain amount of pride in the work that you have done and accomplished. But there's a line there between actually sitting on that throne and versus praising God for the work that He's done.
1: It's so easy for me to put Fred on the throne and to worship what my hands have done, and it is such a trap,
0: mm-hmm.
1: and it is it raises the question: is what are we worshiping?
0: Yeah, and so here's a phrase I want to say that I think really says this real succinctly in a powerful way: growth isn't proof of your greatness; It's proof of God's grace and a call to greater stewardship and humility.
1: It is, and it is. If we can constantly and moment by moment give glory to God and be grateful for what He's doing, you know, what does that do to your heart and your mind on a moment by moment basis, on a daily basis, in times of success and in times of disappointment? And in times where you're just grinding, as you put it, it doesn't seem, you know, the work's going forward, but it's like there's little or no fruit, or the fruit is sick, or who are you grateful to? Who are you glorifying moment by moment in good times and bad times and in times that, well, quite honestly, it's boring. Why am I doing this?
0: Yeah. And so with this, if you've been listening closely, there's a lot of nuance and subtleties and fine lines in the distinctions between everything that we've been talking about. And so one could be left with, well, this is all pretty ambiguous, and how do I even know that it's God doing this and God calling me, or God's not really closing the door? And I would say, if you're asking that question, that's a great question.
1: It is a good question.
0: And the only way that you find answers to great questions like that is in prayer.
1: It is.
0: And so if you are praying, if you have been praying, you will get this, what we call this blessed assurance of what God's will is for you. And once you have that, to use this Bluch Brothers phrase, mission by God, then cling to that desperately, as Mary was clinging to the resurrected Lord, right? Mm-hmm. And don't let the discouragements, the setbacks, discourage you, because He is the one who is going to be faithful if we are obedient.
1: Yeah, and I just read the first chapter of Joshua. And if you read Joshua, read it with this lens. Count the number of times that the Lord told Joshua to take courage.
0: Mm.
1: The number of times that I am with you. The number of times is get ready for the battle, because the battle's coming. And so in ministry, the battle may be, well, this ministry's doing so great, let me set up this idol of myself and worship my hand.
0: Yeah.
1: And so we take courage. God is with you. Regardless of what's going on within in ministry, and we have to remind ourselves, don't we, at R.J. Donovan Prison?
0: Yeah,
1: is that whatever season at R.J. Donovan, and I've just had a season of which I couldn't go in because I'm waiting for my they call it a brown card, my pass to get in and out has expired, so it's easy to get discouraged.
0: Yeah,
1: and saying God's closed the doors, but no. As the encouragement here is submit that to prayer and ask others to pray with you.
0: Yeah. I think, Fred, you talked about Joshua, but we see this in the first chapter of Jeremiah, and really
1: right.
0: All throughout Scripture. It can probably be summed up in, the work is hard, but I am with you.
1: Exactly. And we can count on that, as God is always with us.
0: And so, closing thoughts, Fred.
1: Well, closing thoughts is get into your prayer closet and spend time with the Lord, focus on those things that He is doing, and ask Him to open your eyes to what He is doing, and have Him lead you to people who He's already doing a work in.
0: Yeah. Well, God bless you in the work of ministry. God bless you in the work of disciple making. We hope to see you next week. Have a great weekend. Take care.
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16: 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My name is Fred Bauhoff, and it is my pleasure to introduce these shows to you. We hope and pray that they will be a blessing to you and provide new insights into the truth of the Bible as confirmed by modern science. Logos Research Associates is a fellowship of scholars and scientists that are committed to upholding a high view of science and a high view of Scripture. We sincerely believe that scholarship, logic, and the scientific method can and should be used to show that the Bible's historical claims are both credible and ultimately superior to the secular model of origins. Logos sponsors many creation research initiatives and projects involving many different experts and scientific disciplines, all working towards the goal of increasing the explanatory power of the creation model of origins and of Earth history. The goal of this particular series is to provide you with the opportunity to hear from top researchers who will convey current truths and scientific evidence for the biblical creation account. Please enjoy this week's broadcast.
17: My name is Carissa Shipman. I obtained a Bachelor of Science degree in biology from Temple University, a Master of Science degree in marine biology from San Francisco State University, and a professional educator certification from the University of West Florida, Pensacola. How old can you go? A journey to the oldest ancient DNA. In this podcast, I will shine light on the oldest ancient DNA that has been successfully sequenced. This background research is important to the team of creation scientists I am working with who are looking for dinosaur DNA inside of fossils. The goal of this dinosaur DNA consortium is to become one of the first research groups to sequence dinosaur DNA. Scientists within this consortium are from a number of creation and secular science organizations, colleges, and universities. Sequencing dinosaur DNA would change our understanding of deep time molecular preservation and would be strong evidence for a young age for the Earth. We believe dinosaurs roamed the Earth hundreds to thousands of years ago, not millions. Recent paleobiology research has revealed the existence of ancient DNA within dinosaur bone and cartilage nuclei utilizing DNA stains DAPI and propidium iodide. If we can see ancient DNA in dinosaur cells, the next step is to try to sequence it. Imagine standing in a laboratory with a dinosaur fossil in your hand. It died so long ago that entire landscapes and ecosystems have transformed. It looks like rock, yet deep inside it, there may be fragments of a written genetic message that can tell us a story. Today, we're traveling to the frozen Siberian permafrost, the Yukon in Canada, a Spanish cave, a German paleolake, and to Greenland sediments, to learn about the oldest ancient DNA successfully sequenced from fossils and the environment. Ancient DNA is an exciting and popular discipline of scientific study. Today, scientists at Colossal Biosciences are utilizing ancient DNA from extinct animals to resurrect ancient genetic traits within extant close relatives. For example, the gray wolf genome was edited at 20 base pairs within 14 genes to express certain genetic traits of the extinct ancient dire wolf. These gray dire wolf hybrid pups were born in 2024 and 2025. DNA has a four-letter code of the nitrogenous bases A, C, G, and T. The nuclear genome is an enormous collection of instructions housed in the cell's nucleus. A second, much smaller genome resides within the mitochondria, the organelle that helps cells produce energy. Because each cell contains many mitochondria, mitochondrial ancient DNA is usually easier to recover from a fossil than nuclear ancient DNA. The rate of mitochondrial DNA decay at 13 degrees Celsius has been determined to be a 521-year half-life from studying 158 extinct New Zealand moa bird fossils. Based on this decay rate, all the DNA would be degraded before or at about 6.8 million years. At temperatures at or below freezing, such as those in permafrost, it is likely the DNA would decay much slower and survive over a greater length of time. This is why our goal is to obtain permafrost-derived dinosaur fossils. Long-term storage of modern DNA samples are recommended within a negative 80 degrees Celsius freezer. Scientists do not know the actual limit of ancient DNA survival because it depends on the fossilization process itself and the environmental conditions that fossil was in, such as were there extreme temperature fluctuations, consistent freezing temperatures, water and radiation exposure over time. If the ancient DNA fully decays and does not survive, it cannot be sequenced in a laboratory. Exposure to heat, water, and radiation increases the rate of DNA decay within a fossil. DNA from microorganisms within the soil and fossil contaminates the ancient DNA from the fossilized animal. In addition, humans that excavate and analyze a fossil can also contaminate the ancient DNA within the fossil. It is easier to contaminate the ancient DNA in the fossil with modern bacteria, human, and fungal DNA because the ancient DNA is highly fragmented and in lower concentration than the modern DNA. A sequencer may read millions of DNA fragments, but only a fraction of those originate from the fossilized animal. Most of the reads are bacterial, fungal, and human. Picture a book shredded into strips of paper and then mixed with pages from thousands of other books. DNA sequencing is like reading the words on the individual strips along with all the words from the thousands of other pages. Then scientists have to identify which book each strip of words came from. The words represent the DNA and the book represents the fossilized animal. Another good analogy is that the ancient DNA we are looking for from a particular fossilized animal is like small needles hidden within a massive haystack of other DNA sequences. Ancient DNA contains recognizable features. Its fragments are short and cytosine degrades chemically to uracil through a process called deamination at the ends of the molecule. Scientists look for these damage patterns to confirm that what they have sequenced is in fact ancient DNA. Scientists perform multiple extractions from a single fossil sample or multiple fossil samples from the same individual species. Sequence these samples using Illumina Next Generation Sequencing or Oxford Nanopore Sequencing, and then filter out the millions of sequence reads through a sophisticated pipeline, which includes eliminating bacterial, fungal, and human sequences, and then classifying the remaining sequences by comparing them to all the known sequences within enormous online DNA databases. This requires a great deal of computing power to match each sequence read to another organism's DNA sequence. There are two important measurements required in quantifying ancient DNA genomics: breadth and depth of coverage. Breadth of coverage is the percentage of the total genome successfully sequenced. Depth of coverage is the number of times each nucleotide was successfully sequenced. Typically in ancient DNA genomics, the breadth and depth of coverage is low due to fragmentation and degradation of the DNA molecule. A higher breadth and depth of genomic coverage is required for modern DNA than ancient DNA due to the fact that the DNA has not degraded. A high breadth of coverage for nuclear or mitochondrial ancient DNA would be 90 to 95% of the genome sequenced. High depth of coverage in nuclear ancient DNA sequencing is considered 10 to 30 times, while high depth of coverage for mitochondrial ancient DNA sequencing is 30 to 50 times. A 2017 study cautioned against treating fossil age alone as a universal predictor of ancient DNA fragment length. Younger fossils have contained shorter fragments than older fossils in some cases. Instead, fossil exposure to higher temperatures and greater moisture and dramatic fluctuations in seasonal temperatures increase DNA fragmentation. Next, we will visit a place where a frigid climate permitted ancient DNA to survive 1.65 million years. Siberian permafrost ground has a temperature of about negative 5 to negative 10 degrees Celsius. A researcher drills into the interior of an ancient mammoth molar derived from this permafrost and removes a small amount of powder. The tooth cementum and dentin shield and protect the ancient DNA within the cementocyte and odontoblast cells from the environment and bacteria. This is the story of three mammoths from the study led by Tom van der Valk. The Krestovka, Adycha, and Chukotka mammoths. The Krestovka mammoth is approximately 1.65 million years old. Adycha is 1.34 million, and Chukotka is about 870,000 years old, according to the evolutionary timeline. What amazed scientists is that the ancient DNA was from fossils dated older than 1 million years old. About 49 million base pairs of the nuclear genome were sequenced from the Krestovka mammoth. That is an impressive number of letters, and yet still a sparse amount of the entire genome. The total mammoth nuclear genome is about 4.7 billion base pairs, determined from well-preserved woolly mammoth fossil and hair samples. The 49 million base pairs is only 1% of the total 4.7 billion base pair nuclear genome, So the researchers obtained a very low breadth of genomic coverage. The much smaller mitochondrial genome was reconstructed completely 37 times. The breadth of coverage was 100% for the mitochondrial genome because it was sequenced completely. The 37-time depth of coverage is considered high. Sequence reads were a minimum of 35 base pairs in length. These short reads were used to piece together the 49 million base pairs. Mammoth nuclear sequence reads were mapped against the African savanna elephant nuclear genome, and the mitochondrial reads were mapped against the Asian elephant mitochondrial genome. The Christophka mammoth was determined to be a distinct new species of mammoth that preceded the steep mammoth. Move forward in time to the Aditya mammoth. Its nuclear ancient DNA data covers a large portion of the total 4.7 billion base pair woolly mammoth reference genome at 19% breadth of coverage, which was 884 million base pairs. But this is still considered low breadth of coverage. The complete mitochondrial genome was sequenced 37 times, which is the same as the Christophka mammoth. The Aditya mammoth was determined to be part of the steep mammoth lineage. With the Chukotka mammoth, the nuclear genomic coverage improves with 3.67 billion base pairs, which is 78% breadth of coverage. 78% of the nuclear genome had only a 1.4 times depth of coverage, which is extremely low. The trend makes intuitive sense. The older fossil material from Christophka yields less readable ancient DNA due to fragmentation and degradation than the younger Chukotka mammoth. The Chukotka mammoth was determined to be an early representative of the woolly mammoth. Why put in this much effort for three mammoth molars? Because their DNA sequences revise our understanding of the diversification of the elephant family Elephantidae kind group. Researchers found evidence for at least two deeply separated mammoth lineages in eastern Siberia. One was connected to the lineage leading toward woolly mammoths. Another, represented by Christophka, contributed ancestry to mammoths that later reached North America. The Colombian mammoth appears to have a mixed ancestry from these two lineages. Ancient DNA can reveal relationships within kinds and document hybridization events that bones alone might leave unresolved. The sequences also let researchers examine traits associated with cold adaptation in woolly mammoths, which were present 1 million years ago. Our next destination is Thistle Creek in the Yukon, Canada. A 780,000-year-old horse metapodial bone recovered from permafrost of a temperature of 0 to negative 5 degrees Celsius yielded 12.2 billion ancient DNA reads that were sequenced. 40 million of these reads matched with portions of the 2.5 billion base pair domestic horse genome. The total depth of coverage was only 1.21 times, which is very low. Ancient DNA fragments were about 77 base pairs in length. In addition, 23 new pseudo-complete mitochondrial genomes were obtained from this ancient horse. This genetic data revealed no admixture between domestic horse breeds and the Schuvalski horse. In addition, 29 gene loci identified from domestic horse breeds show low genetic variation when compared to the Schuvalski horse. These gene loci could have been selected for during domestication. The Thistle Creek horse was determined to be an unknown equus species. Finally, 73 protein sequences were identified, which demonstrated the horse bone was a well-preserved fossil. Protein structure remains intact for longer periods of time than ancient DNA due to its multi-tier primary, secondary, tertiary, and quaternary structural levels of biochemical organization. So far, our oldest fossil DNA sequences are from cold environments. What happens when the deep-time fossils are not removed from the permafrost, but from a cave? Cima de los Huesos cave means pit of bones. Deep in Spain's Atapuerca Mountains, this cave holds an extraordinary collection of ancient remains, including Middle Pleistocene fossil humans and other animals. Around 430,000 years ago, individuals whose remains ended up in this cave left biological material that researchers would eventually analyze DNA fragment by fragment. This site was not in the permafrost, but 98 feet underground with a constant temperature of about 6 to 13 degrees Celsius. The constant temperature maintained within the cave would contribute to slower rates of DNA degradation. Scientists developed methods to recover extremely short DNA fragments from a bear radius bone. Many ancient pieces were shorter than the lengths that earlier extraction methods handled well. They used a silica-based method to retrieve fragments shorter than 40 base pairs in length. Through this method, the researchers reconstructed the mitochondrial genome for the large extinct prehistoric cave bear, Ursus deningeri. The mitochondrial sequence shared 16,305 base pairs with the prehistoric extinct Ursus spelaeus. The genome determined Ursus deningeri was a lineage sister to all Western European late Pleistocene cave bears. Close to 100% of the cave bear mitochondrial genome was sequenced 45 times. This is a very high breadth and depth of coverage for ancient DNA. Now consider a human femur fossil from the same site containing 28 humans from the Pleistocene to Holocene. Researchers reconstructed almost the entire mitochondrial genome of Acema hominin. 16,302 base pairs of the mitochondrial genome were sequenced 31.6 times. This is a very high breadth and depth of coverage for ancient DNA. Its mitochondrial lineage appeared closer to that of the Denisovans, which is sister to Neanderthal. However, the femur had morphological traits of Homo heidelbergensis and Neanderthal, which are likely post-Babel racial descendants. Was the morphology telling one story and DNA another? In a sense, yes, but only if we forget that mitochondrial DNA traces a single maternal lineage. It is one thread in a much larger ancestry tapestry. Later researchers recovered limited nuclear DNA from Acema hominins. That nuclear evidence linked them more closely to Neanderthals. This cave shows that permafrost ground is not the only route to extended ancient DNA preservation and successful sequencing across deep time. Fossil bones from open-air sites have also yielded some of the oldest ancient DNA. In Germany, at Schöningen, near a paleolake, two Equus mosbachensis temporal horse bones that were 310,000 years old from the Middle Pleistocene yielded two nearly complete mitochondrial genomes at 94 and 82% breadth of coverage at 3 times depth of coverage. This is a high breadth of coverage, but a low depth of coverage. The nuclear genomes were also sequenced and mapped against the domestic horse Equus caballus, and only 0.8 and 1.66% matched with the domestic horse genome. This is a very low breadth of coverage for the nuclear genome. Fragment lengths were about 34 base pairs in length. Equus mosbachensis was determined to be ancestral to the ancient Eurasian and modern horses. The petrous portion of the temporal skull bones from an open-air site yielded less ancient DNA than those from the cave in Spain. The seasonal temperature at this location in Germany fluctuates from a high of 23 degrees Celsius in the summer to a low of negative degrees Celsius in the winter. The fluctuating seasonal temperatures would contribute to higher rates of DNA degradation. Up to this point, we have discussed the oldest ancient DNA from animal teeth and bones. Yet, we will learn about the oldest DNA sequenced from the environment. At the Kap Kubenhaven Formation in northern Greenland permafrost, researchers studied environmental DNA from sediments dated to about 2 million years ago. Environmental DNA, or eDNA, consists of fragments left behind in the clay sediments by organisms that once lived there. The eDNA originated from many different species, including mastodons, reindeer, birch trees, and algae. The ancient Greenland ecosystem was very different from modern Greenland. eDNA offered a window into an ecosystem, not simply a single fossilized individual. Around 2 million years makes these sequences older than the mammoth genomes, but the categories must stay distinct. The mammoth ancient DNA was recovered from identifiable fossil molar teeth. The Greenland eDNA came from sediment and was assigned to organisms through comparison with reference DNA data. It did not provide a 2 million year old complete animal ancient DNA sequence genome sequence within it. How does soil preserve genetic traces? Some eDNA molecules can bind to minerals within the sediment, making the DNA more difficult to access by nuclease enzymes, which break down DNA, while the freezing temperatures slowed the rate of DNA decay. The Greenland permafrost maintains very cold temperatures from 0 to negative 8 degrees Celsius. For anyone interested in the outer limits of DNA survival, the Greenland result is fascinating. Now we arrive at the question behind our research. Could a dinosaur fossil someday yield a verifiable ancient DNA sequence? In a 2013 paper, Mary Schweitzer and colleagues reported several lines of evidence for original molecules and material consistent with DNA and cells from dinosaur bone. These results make deep time preservation a serious scientific question, yet staining a fossil structure or identifying proteins is not the same achievement as reading an authenticated string of dinosaur DNA letters. Obtaining dinosaur ancient DNA is a challenging task, but from the young Earth worldview, mammoths and dinosaurs were only separated in time by at most hundreds of years, not tens of millions of years. So we believe the dinosaur ancient DNA is at most thousands of years old, not millions of years old. This means much less time has transpired for complete DNA decay and degradation to occur, and that a certain amount of the original DNA must still be readable. The DNA staining within dinosaur cells was very similar to those in modern emu bird cells, which suggests the dinosaur DNA is relatively intact and in a similar form to modern DNA. A strong dinosaur DNA claim would require careful fossil selection, such as dinosaur fossils from the permafrost, and detailed documentation of the fossil itself and its geological environment. The ancient DNA from a dinosaur has no reference genome that it can be compared to, except for ancient or extant bird and reptile genomes or gene sequences. Instead, multiple ancient DNA extractions would need to be performed from multiple fossil bones from a single dinosaur species. Then the ancient DNA obtained from these fossil extraction would be compared to the other fossil extractions from the same species to locate identical sequences between them. This would be performed on ancient DNA sequences that were not filtered out and removed as bacterial, human, or fungal, and were possibly unclassified reads that do not match any other known organism's DNA sequence. The unclassified reads would need to be observed across the different fossil bone specimens from the same species. It might be a good idea to investigate classified reads that match loosely with ancient birds or modern reptiles and see if those sequences are repeated within all the fossil bone extractions. If there are repeated identical sequences within different fossils from the same dinosaur species, these sequences could be dinosaur DNA. I find the prospect of sequencing dinosaur DNA exciting because most scientists do not think it is possible to obtain dinosaur DNA because they assume it is at least 65 million years old. Because they assume an old age and complete DNA degradation, they do not even bother with trying to sequence it. Their assumptions are preventing them from possibly making new scientific discoveries about dinosaurs. I've communicated with a few paleontologists and paleobiologists who believe in the evolutionary paradigm, and they are open to the possibility of sequencing ancient DNA from dinosaurs, especially now that DNA has been visualized in dinosaur cells using fluorescence microscopy, DAPI, and peptidium iodide staining. Reflect on our oldest ancient DNA journey. Mammoth teeth from Siberia yield pieces of a deep family history for the Elephantidae. A horse bone in the Yukon reveals domestic horses and the Shuvalski horse are distinct lineages. Tiny DNA fragments in a Spanish cave connect an ancient bear to its Western European relatives and complicates the story of ancient humans. Horses in Germany are basal to ancient Eurasian and modern horses. Finally, permafrost sediment in Greenland gives voice to a lost ancient ecosystem. These research studies are important to our goal of being among the first research groups to sequence dinosaur DNA. These ancient DNA studies provide both a practical guide and a demanding standard for our research endeavors. Our research entails sequencing DNA from modern bone and ancient DNA from younger fossils as a way to perfect our methods as a research group. We hope to publish these results to gain credibility when the time may come to publish our first dinosaur ancient DNA sequence. So how old can you go? At present, sequenced evidence from sediments reaches back about 2 million years, while the oldest genome-wide data from an identifiable animal fossil came from a 1.65 million-year-old mammoth molar. I'm Carissa Shipman. I hope you found this podcast interesting. If sequencing dinosaur DNA is of keen interest, please consider donating to our GoFund creation page in pursuit of dinosaur DNA at GoFundCreation.com under Dino DNA Project. We have already successfully raised 53% of our $85,000 goal.
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0: 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Now, let's hear from our hosts.
1: Well, good morning, San Diego. My name

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We're all familiar with the phrase, choose the hill to die for. Well, Jesus, who of course died on a hill, died by crucifixion. He was in this world doing ministry. Well, he was in the world for over 30 years, but he was in this world doing ministry for 3 years. During that time, his life came into danger, but his appointment for the death God ordained, where he atoned for our sin, had not happened yet. And Jesus himself evaluated conversations, evaluated timing, decided what hill to die for. Let's begin with John chapter 7. I'm going to read verses 1 through 31. After this, Jesus went around in Galilee, purposely staying away from Judea because the Jews there were waiting to take his life. Now, I need to say something. This came up in a class I was teaching this week. John often uses the term the Jews to describe the Jewish leaders. The Jewish leaders, the Pharisees and the Sadducees, with a couple of exceptions like Nicodemus, Joseph of Arimathea, they're kind of the villains in these stories, but he doesn't mean all Jews. John himself was Jewish. Jesus was Jewish. His disciples were Jewish. The original church was made up of Jews. It's the Jewish leaders who are the hypocrites here. But because he writes it that way, the Jews, it's something that anti-Semitic people have seized upon. Nevertheless, I'm going to have to read it to you the way the Bible has it. But when the Jewish Feast of Tabernacles was near, Jesus' brothers said to him, "You ought to leave here and go to Judea so that your disciples may see the miracles you do. No one who wants to become a public figure acts in secret. Since you are doing these things, show yourself to the world." For even his own brothers did not believe in him. Isn't that interesting? Jesus had brothers who did not believe in him. Now, that did not always remain true. We know at least that two of his brothers, maybe all of them, but we know of at least two who did convert. James, he's actually the author of the book of James. Now, there's another James. There's James, the brother of John, and even another apostle named James. But James, the brother of the Lord, wrote the book of James. Jude, another brother of the Lord, wrote the book of Jude. So that does not remain true in the passage of time, but right now his brothers don't believe in him, and they're being probably a little bit sarcastic when they're saying, well, if you're really going to have this following, you should go to Jerusalem. You're not going to get any credibility if you don't go to Jerusalem. They're either putting it to the test for their own curiosity or setting him up to fail. But either way, they're on the skeptical side. Therefore, Jesus told them, "The world cannot hate you, but it hates me because I testify that what it does is evil. You go to the feast. I am not yet going up to the feast because for me, the right time has not yet come." Having said this, he stayed in Galilee. However, after his brothers had left for the feast, he went also, not publicly, but in secret. Now at the feast, the Jews were watching for him and asking, "Where is that man?" Among the crowds, there was widespread whispering about him. Some said, "He is a good man." Others replied, "No, he deceives the people." But no one would say anything publicly about him for fear of the Jews. Not until halfway through the feast did Jesus go up to the temple courts and begin to teach. The Jews were amazed and asked, "How did this man get such learning without having studied?" Jesus answered, "My teaching is not my own. It comes from him who sent me. If anyone chooses to do God's will, he will find out whether my teaching comes from God or whether I speak on my own. He who speaks on his own does so to gain honor for himself. But he who works for the honor of the one who sent him is a man of truth. There is nothing false about him. Has not Moses given you the law? Yet not one of you keeps the law. Why are you trying to kill me?" "You are demon-possessed," the crowd answered. "Who is trying to kill you?" Jesus said to them, "I did one miracle, and you are all astonished." Now, the miracle he seems to be referring to was earlier in the book of John, and we talked about it on this show a couple of weeks ago. He went up to Jerusalem for another feast, and at that time, he healed a man and was accused of healing somebody on the Sabbath day. And of course, the original law of Moses doesn't really say you can't heal somebody on the Sabbath day. That was a tradition that had come up. So he seems to be referring to this event. Also, at that time, they tried to seize him and kill him. That's why the passage we're looking at today currently begins by saying that after this, Jesus went around in Galilee, purposely staying away from Judea because the Jews there were waiting to take his life. Jesus said to them, "I did one miracle and you are all astonished. Yet because Moses gave you circumcision," though actually it did not come from Moses, but from the patriarchs, "you circumcise a child on the Sabbath. Now, if a child can be circumcised on the Sabbath, so
that the law of Moses may not be broken, why are you angry with me for healing the whole man on the Sabbath? Stop judging by mere appearances and make a right judgment. At that point, some of the people of Jerusalem began to ask, isn't this the man they are trying to kill? Here he is speaking publicly, and they are not saying a word to him. Have the authorities really concluded that he is the Christ? But we know where this man is from. When the Christ comes, no one will know where he is from. Well, there's some truth to that. If you go back to the book of Zechariah, we're told that the Messiah is going to return right out of the sky to deliver Israel from her enemies when the world is gathering around Israel. However, there were two roles of the Messiah. First, he had to come and die for the sins of the world. This is the first time the Messiah came. What we call the second coming of Christ is what they're referring to here. So that's why it's a little bit confusing. Yeah, they know who he is. They know where he came from. He came out of Galilee. He came from the city of Nazareth. Some of them may even know his family. His brothers are even there at this festival. But anyway, then Jesus, still teaching in the temple courts, cried out, yes, you know me, and you know where I am from. I am not here on my own, but he who sent me is true. You do not know him, but I know him because I am from him, and he sent me. At this, they tried to seize him, but no one laid a hand on him because his time had not yet come. Still, many in the crowd put their faith in him. They said, when the Christ comes, will he do more miraculous signs than this man? Okay, interesting chunk of scripture here. The big question that's probably coming to everybody's mind as we're going through this, why did Jesus first say he wasn't going to go up to Jerusalem for the feast and then later on go? Verse 8, talking to his brothers, you go to the feast. I am not yet going up to the feast, because for me, the right time is not yet come. Now, the operative word there is yet. He's not saying he isn't going at all. Verse 10, however, after his brothers had left for the feast, he went also, not publicly, but in secret. This feast was known as the Festival of Tabernacles. It celebrated the Exodus, when people left their homes and in the wilderness lived in these makeshift camping areas, what they called booths. They would take them down each day and then continue following wherever God through Moses was leading them. Well, during this festival commemorating this, these booths were put up everywhere. They were in the gardens. They were on top of houses. They were not there permanently. They were built just for this holiday. They were taken down when the holiday was over. They were made out of branches. Leviticus chapter 23 talks about this. On the first day, you are to take choice fruit from the trees and palm fronds, leafy branches and poplars, and rejoice before the Lord your God for 7 days. Celebrate this as a festival to the Lord for 7 days each year. This is to be a lasting ordinance for the generations to come. Celebrate it in the 7th month. Live in booths for 7 days. All native-born Israelites are to live in booths, so your descendants will know that I had the Israelites live in booths when I brought them out of Egypt. I am the Lord your God. Okay, so much for the festival. Let's get to the subject at hand. Why did Jesus first say he wasn't going to go, then decided to go? There are different Greek words, and remember, the New Testament was written in Greek. There were different Greek words for hour. One was the word hora. Sometimes that meant a literal hour of the day, like the 12th hour of the day. But it could also refer to an indefinite period of time in the day, not necessarily a literal 60 minutes. This was true in both the Hebrew and the Greek definition of the hour that this is translated from, and it could mean the hour appointed by God. For example, in John chapter 2, verse 4. This is when Jesus is at the wedding, and you remember his mother's trying to get him to turn the water into wine. He finally does it, but he does it reluctantly. He says, dear woman, why do you involve me? My time, hora, has not yet come. So he's not referring to a literal hour of the day. He's saying the time God appointed for me to do miracles hasn't arrived yet. That didn't mean it wasn't harmless to do it, and eventually he did it. But he did want his mother to understand that basically, I'm not in the business of doing miracles right now. And then in John chapter 8, looking ahead a little bit, 8:20, he spoke these words while teaching in the temple area near the place where the offerings were put, yet no one seized him because his time, hora, had not yet come. And from today's passage, where they did try to seize him. Verse 30 of chapter 7, at this they tried to seize him, but no one laid a hand on him because his hora had not yet come, the appointed time of God. Such an hour was unchangeable, unnegotiable. This was on God's calendar. God is going to decide when his son pays for our sins. The people are not going to decide that. And of course, they're not thinking about payment of sins. They're just thinking about lashing out in anger because they don't like what the guy's saying. So that was one definition of hour, hora.
But in verse 8, when he's talking to his brothers, he uses a different word. Jesus says, you go to the feast. I am not yet going up to this feast because for me the right time has not come. And here the word is kairos. Kairos meant the best personal time, according to my own opinion, what I think would be convenient. The moment when circumstances would be the most cooperative. So two words, hora, a portion of the day, or in reference to God, God's anointed time, or kairos, what we consider to be the best time personally. Now, the explanation for the changed mind may be in the attitude of his brothers. In Galilee, people were known to be hot-headed, hot-tempered, very passionate, very emotional. It was easy to create a following there because emotional people respond with their gut right away. Jerusalem was another matter, a little more prim, a little more proper, a little more authoritative, more credibility, you could say, was needed. Now, it says he was teaching in the temple. This is interesting. Now, this is the second temple, the third technically. The second one was rebuilt by Nehemiah after the Jews were given permission by the Persians to return to their land. They were living in Babylon, but under the dominion of the Persians. Solomon's temple didn't exist anymore. But in the time of King Herod the Great, and I know there are many Herods in the Bible, this is the original King Herod, the same one who tried to get baby Jesus killed, a notorious person, a murderer. But he was very popular for being a great builder. He beautified all kinds of things in the areas of Judea, Caesarea, etc. And he rebuilt the temple. By the time he was done, the original temple of Nehemiah barely had any of its original structure up. So Herod does this expansion, and they had all kinds of different areas before you went into the actual sanctuary, which was the important thing. There was the court of the Gentiles. There was the court of women. Well, in this court of Gentiles, rabbis would stand out almost like an open mall, almost like a college campus free speech area, and they would preach, and they would teach. This is what Jesus set out to do. Now, it says he did this quietly. I'm guessing that because of his last visit and because of the reputation that's preceding him, he knows that the moment he gets up and shows his face and makes his appearance clear, that the rabbis, the Pharisees, are going to start arguing with him right away. Now, he was never one to shy away from an argument. We have great debates between Jesus and the Pharisees, and of course he wins every one of them. He gives it to them between the eyes. But there's also such a thing as wanting to be heard in context first. I think he wanted to get in a little teaching so that when people came by to accuse him, people could say, wait a minute, I was listening to this guy, and that's not exactly what he said. So in a manner of speaking, getting back to my original point, he's choosing which hill to die for. Does he immediately want to get into a confrontation with the Pharisees, or does he consider it wiser to go secretively, do some teaching first, and then, yeah, if a commotion comes up, and it did, he's thinking, I won't shy away from it. And he didn't. Well, this is something we should take to heart. A lot of times situations come up, and we know how we feel, and we know what we want to say, and we may know what the truth is, but it may not be the best time or with the right person. We must choose the hill to die for. I'm going to share some examples of how I learned to do that in my ministry, because as you know, I'm an apologist. I used to travel the country for years, speaking in open malls on college campuses myself, very much like what Jesus did in the temple, very much like what Paul did in Mars Hill in Athens. And other times we set up information tables and had one-on-one meetings. I learned some things about when to involve myself in a conversation and when not to. And boy, I'm a communicator. It's always tempting for me to just jump in. It's not that hard to draw me into a conversation. I'm not too shy about sharing my opinion, but there are times when, as they say, discretion is the better part of valor. I'll share some examples when we return to the Bob Siegel Show.

0: 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But one of Bob's strongest passions is freedom of speech itself, even when such speech challenges his own convictions. So feel free to send Bob a comment or a thought-provoking question. 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
5: Hi. I'm Bob Siegel, here to talk about my latest book, The Many Myths About Ministry. As you know, I'm a Christian apologist, but let me tell you something. In my many years of interactions with skeptics, doubters, and even seekers, I have found that the vast majority of their problems with Christianity stem from previous church experiences. Yes. What's more, many of their concerns are valid and serve as inspiration for this book. While defending the truth of the Bible and the importance of the gospel message, I nevertheless take an honest look at the way Christians interact with each other. From the larger issues of putting our leaders on too high a pedestal, to the unfair judging of the way another person worships, to the unsolicited advice which claims to have been led by the Spirit of God. Of course, and I do believe the Spirit of God speaks, I do, but a lot of times Christians are putting words in his mouth. Who are we kidding? My friends, this simple, easy read will strike a chord of familiarity with anyone involved in church life. It's a call to lay aside the unimportant issues that distract us and return to the heart of Christian community.
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0: 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Check out this customer review from Amazon.com. Anytime I read a book where I want to find out what happens in the next chapter all the way to the last page of the book is a great book. This is the experience you and your children will have reading The Dangerous Christmas Ornament. I read the whole thing in a short time despite a busy schedule. The interesting plot lines has the flavor of realism because the author is writing from his own childhood experiences and ours as well. You will relate to the authentic family dynamics and the playground trials and triumphs described in the book. The book will also make you laugh as some of the characters have a great sense of humor, delivering good-natured jokes mixed with a dose of sarcasm. Most importantly, the book throughout has a moral dimension to it that takes it to a deeper level, making it a preferred selection to read to your kids. Enjoy The Dangerous Christmas Ornament.

As I've mentioned, I used to do what was called open air evangelism, where I would just get up and start speaking on campus in the free speech area. Universities are supposed to be about free speech. These days, conservatives get shouted down or sometimes threatened. We saw what happened to Charlie Kirk. We would do everything we could to make it a dialogue time. I would tell the Christians, start asking me questions and don't play act. I know that Christians have many questions about the Bible. Ask some, and then in time, the skeptics and unbelievers will come by. They'll feel free to ask their own questions. The advantage of this is you could invite your friends to a Franklin Graham meeting. He's wonderful, and it would be great if they went. They'd probably get saved if they went. But let's face it, a lot of people just aren't going to go to those things. With open air, I'm going to where the people actually are. And if they don't like what they're hearing, they can walk away. So that's the advantage. You're where the people actually are. The disadvantage, of course, is that they can hear you out of context, because new people walk by all the time. And with that in mind, there are certain subjects these days that just take on a life of their own. It used to be that while I was out there, I would take any question. As the years have gone by, more and more we're hearing questions about same-sex marriage. Now, sometimes people just walk by and shout out, "Does God hate gays?" And they'll say, "No." Well, he doesn't. The Bible does say that's a sin, but we're all guilty of some kind of sin. No, God does not hate gays. God does not hate anybody. But for the longest time, people would say, "Why is homosexuality a sin?" And I would answer that question. I did that for years. But I started discovering over the passage of time that once that subject came up, it ended up being the only thing we talked about. And then the next day, the word is out, "Oh, this preacher came out to talk about homosexuality." Well, that's not what I wanted to talk about. I don't have that in a special classification. I want to talk about how God loves all of us and forgives all of our sins. So finally, I had to change my policy. Somebody would bring up that question. I said, you know what? This is such a controversial topic that if we talked about it now, it would take on a life of its own. It would end up being the only thing we talk about for the whole 2 hours I want to be out here. I want to talk about other things, but I wouldn't shy away from it either. I would invite the person to stay afterwards. I said, you could even bring friends, or if you'd like, we could set up a special seminar on this campus. I've done that. Special seminars. I even wrote a drama, a courtroom drama about that subject. So I don't shy away from the topic, but is it suitable for every occasion when we want to, in general, talk about Christianity, something that's going to skew a different direction and take on a life of its own? It's not the best idea. This has sometimes come up one-on-one as well. I remember years ago, I was at Willamette University, and I did open air, but a lot of times they would arrange appointments with students. Somebody would have a friend who had questions. There was a female undergrad. We got together over a cup of coffee, and she started asking questions about the Bible, telling me things about Christianity she didn't like. And she got on the subject of prophecy, the idea that Jesus is going to return to Israel, which I referenced earlier on today's program. She said, "Well, I believe in the plight of the Palestinians." Now, if you've listened to my radio shows or read my books, I wrote a whole book called The Holocaust Against Israel. I am very opinionated about that. Even though my religion is Christian, I come out of a Jewish background. I argue with the Jews all the time when we're talking about who the Messiah was. But when it comes to Zionism and Israel's right to exist, very different. There's been historical revision. There have been lies. Oh, I was so tempted to respond to what she was saying, but I had to stop and ask myself, would that be the best usage of this time? This is somebody who's interested in the gospel. Isn't it more important that she gets saved than that she changes her view of the Middle East? I said, well, frankly, Christians take different positions on Israel. Now, that's true. It's sad, but it's true. I said, you can be a Christian and believe whatever you want about the Palestinians, so let's not go there right now. And then we had a much more productive general conversation. Choose the hill you want to die for. Not every subject needs to be discussed in every conversation. What is the priority? What is going on in the moment that needs to be addressed? We'll see you next time.

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4: Ronald Reagan believed freedom was more than a political system or a set of laws. In 1988, he said, "Freedom describes the God-given condition of the human soul." For Reagan, liberty was not something government created. It was something government was called to respect and to protect. That idea sits at the heart of the American experiment. Our rights do not come from rulers, institutions, or political majorities. They belong to us by nature and by God. And when we understand freedom that way, our responsibility becomes clearer. Government may protect liberty, laws may preserve it, but neither can give us what was never theirs to grant. Freedom begins with the recognition that human dignity and liberty come before government, not from it.
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12: Hello and welcome to Purity Products Radio. I'm Jason Kam, and we have a very important show on a very sensitive health topic planned for you today. But let me begin by asking you three very key questions. First, are you or someone you love dealing with a weak or leaky bladder? Does the urge to go to the bathroom sometimes wake you at night? And lastly, does a leaky bladder keep you from doing the things that you love to do? Well, if you or maybe a family member answer answered yes to any of these questions, then you will want to hear about Purity Products' patented, clinically tested, evidence-based nutritional supplement for helping to strengthen your bladder and reduce the urge to frequently rush to the bathroom. It is a huge breakthrough. Here to tell us all about it is Sherry Torkos. Sherry is a pharmacist and longtime nutritional advisor to Purity Products. She's also written 18 books, including books on natural medicine, women's health, men's health, and a whole variety of nutritional issues. Sherry, welcome to Purity Health Radio.
13: Hey there, Jason. Yeah, so thanks so much for having me on the program. And this is such an important issue. Bladder leakage, bladder weakness, this is a very common issue.
12: Yeah.
13: In fact, according to the statistics, over 33 million Americans suffer with a weak or leaky bladder. People get frustrated with the lack of control, that urgency to run to the bathroom, the sleepless nights, and then also the embarrassment that can come with bladder leakage. You know, if you have an accident or you're out and you can't get to the bathroom in time. And you know, I'll say as a pharmacist and one who has talked to many, many patients about this, I know it's a sensitive topic because people will approach me in the aisles of the pharmacy and, you know, they're discreetly trying to ask for advice and guidance. Yeah. and some options. And men and women both deal with bladder issues. I think that people often assume that if a woman has urinary issues, it's because of her bladder. But if a man has urinary issues, you know, the assumption is it's prostate related. Both men and women can have bladder leakage issues, especially as they get older. People will often turn to the adult undergarments, the pads. I mean, in some pharmacies, there's a whole aisle devoted to these products. There's big money in this area. And if you have a leakage issue, then the pads and the adult undergarments, they do help to absorb, you know, the moisture, maybe a bit of the odor. But it's not a solution, right? It's not a solution for a weak and leaky bladder. It's just a tool for dealing with it when it happens. Right. And there's also Kegel exercises. You know, women will be familiar with what these are because when you're trying to tighten up your pelvic muscles after childbirth, it's a specific type of exercise you do, and it strengthens the pelvic muscles, the bladder wall. But these types of exercises, they can be hard to do, especially if you're older or if you have arthritis, mobility issues. Getting up and down off the floor can be a little tricky trying to do some of these exercises.
12: Yep.
13: And there's also medications that can be prescribed, medications to help with controlling the urgency and the frequency and all of that. You know, if you're dealing with a bladder leakage issue, then you know what it's like when you miss out on social events, even simple things like going to the grocery store, getting together with friends, or going to a concert or an event. It can cause worry. You know, you're worried about going out, worried about having an accident. And, you know, there's other issues too, and we'll talk about it a little bit more later on in the show. But the fact is that when you have that sporadic bladder leakage, it can cause disturbances in your sleep to the point where some people that have a weak bladder or an overactive urge to urinate during the night, sometimes they're being woken up at night, maybe lucky if they get a couple hours sleep at a time. And this can be really distressing. The medical term for this, nighttime waking to go to the bathroom, it's called nocturia. And it can honestly just wear people right out, make you really exhausted.
12: Yeah, I can imagine sleep disruption really one of the biggest issues people are going to have when they are dealing with these occasional bladder issues. So many implications here in our quality of life, like you say. But I want to get into the product here that Purity Products has. It's called My Bladder. The ingredient in this is an absolute game changer for anyone dealing with these bladder control issues. Sherry, this has been 20 years in the making, 24 patents, 14 clinical trials, 7 international awards. So why don't I let you introduce our audience to this new product we have here?
13: Yeah, sure. You know, I was really excited when I found out about this product as well, because I know so many people that struggle with bladder control issues, weak bladder, and they're desperate for something that is going to make a difference. And My Bladder really is a breakthrough for bladder health because, as you mentioned, it's clinically studied. It's not a drug. It's a plant-based formula. And it does 3 very important things for your bladder. First, it can strengthen and tone the bladder. It can reduce the urge to go to the bathroom, especially at the night. Wow. And then the third thing is that it also helps your brain and your bladder talk to each other more efficiently, more effectively, so that they don't get their wires crossed and send you to the bathroom when you actually don't need to go.
12: And it's so fascinating, that third point you just brought up about how the bladder and brain, you know, talk to each other. From what I understand, sometimes the brain and bladder sort of send each other false signals. But what this product can do is help improve this communication, right?
13: Yeah, it's fascinating. It really is. It's extraordinary. As a pharmacist, I'll tell you, Jason, I'm always looking to see what's new, what's innovative when it comes to dietary supplements and in health. And when I came across the clinical studies, I reviewed the research on my bladder, I was really impressed, because not only is this, you know, provide meaningful results, significant improvements in the issues that people with bladder leakage face, but listen to this. The studies show as well that the satisfaction rate for people that are taking my bladder is 84%. So 84% of people are satisfied. I mean, we don't see that very often in clinical trials for supplements or anything for that matter. So, you know, what we're hearing, the feedback from people saying that this product has really transformed their lives, allowing them to go out and do things they couldn't do before, when their bladder leakage issue was controlling their lives. So listen to these results. And this comes from a peer reviewed study that was published in the journal Biomed Central Complementary Medicine and Therapy. Okay, so people who took my bladder in this study enjoyed a 60% reduction in urinary urgency. 60% reduction. So that's the need to go to the bathroom. So we have a 60% reduction in this urinary urgency. Right. And that can happen, this urgency can happen either because the bladder walls are weak or because the bladder and brain, again, are sending the wrong signals. So 60% reduction there is huge. And then there were other studies on the My Bladder formula that showed a 75% of users were able to reduce the number of undergarment pads, underwear pads that they were using, some down to just one a day. Yeah. So that's huge cost savings. And it also makes life a little easier, right? Cuts down on the inconvenience that comes with constantly having to change pads and the undergarments. And another really exciting result that has come from the research is that there was an average 50% reduction in nighttime waking to go to the bathroom. So my bladder users were finally able to get the rest they needed. There's two things that are happening here. So the primary issue is that the bladder just gets weaker over time. And this is true for both men and women. But what happens is that just like any muscle in our body, the bladder muscle does deteriorate and weaken with age. And also if a man has, say, prostate issues, that can press down on the bladder, which weakens the bladder muscles even further. And for women who've been blessed to have children, being pregnant and giving birth, that can weaken the bladder, sometimes a little, sometimes a lot. So women, I hear this a lot from women that have had children, and it's, you know, they're excited about the baby. But of course, the downside is sometimes it's hard on the bladder. But the good news is that my bladder can help to strengthen and tone the bladder, and it works for both men and women. The other issue has to do with the nervous system. So we touched on this a little bit earlier when we're talking about signaling. So there's a nerve called the pudendal nerve, and it runs from your pelvic region to your spine, and your brain and bladder communicate along these connections, and they tell each other how your bladder feels, whether it feels empty or full. It also sends a signal conveying how much pressure you feel on the bladder as well. So when you need to empty your bladder. So what happens is that the weakened bladder, it sends the wrong signals up and down this nerve, and it kind of fools your brain into thinking you need to go to the bathroom, even though you don't. So this is why some people, they feel or they sense that they have the urge to go to the bathroom, and then they sit down, or if you're a guy, stand up, and you're trying to pee, but you really don't have to, and there's only a little bit that comes out.
12: Yeah.
13: So the good news is that my bladder does help with this. It can help the brain and the bladder get on the same page.
12: That's right. Very well said. So basically, the underlying issues here are, one, a physical weakness in the walls of the bladder. And secondly, this communication issue you've described between the brain and the bladder. My Bladder, this new formula from Purity Products, shown to address both. It strengthens the bladder and it sort of gets your brain and bladder communicating better, sending the right signal. And remember, at the top of the show, we started with those three important questions. One, are you or someone you love dealing with a weak or leaky bladder? Two, does the occasional uncontrollable urge to go to the bathroom wake you up at night and, you know, mess up your sleep? And thirdly, does a leaky bladder sometimes keep you from doing the things that you love to do? And if you have answered yes to any of these questions, then I am telling you that My Bladder is the ultimate solution for you. There is no other dietary supplement on the market that's even close to this. Over 8 out of 10 people who use this report that they get the benefits. We are going to prove this to you. If you are dealing with these bladder issues, you simply must try a bottle of My Bladder. If you're one of the first 1,000 callers from this weekend's radio show, we're going to send you out a full 1 month supply of My Bladder for just $9.95. It's less than 10 bucks. 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I'm going to give that number out again a little bit later on in the show, but we've got a lot of ground to cover. We are talking with Sherry Torkos, pharmacist and longtime advisor to Purity Products. And Sherry, as we move along here in this important discussion about our new and innovative way to help people deal with that occasional bladder weakness with urine leaking and with an overactive urge to urinate, why don't I hand it back to you? And maybe, you know, for people just tuning in, could you give us a quick recap here?
13: Yeah, sure. So we know from the statistics that about 33 million Americans deal with bladder leakage. And I can tell you as a pharmacist, and I've been practicing over 30 years, I've talked to so many men and women who are trying to manage this issue. So if you're listening or you have a family member that you think of that is dealing with this issue, know that they're not alone. There is help available. Occasional bladder leakage, I know that this is a distressing and embarrassing issue. It affects your quality of life. And sometimes people feel isolated. They're afraid to leave their home because they don't want to be away from the bathroom or have an embarrassing accident. So, you know, I completely empathize. It's a tough issue. But the good news here is that Purity Products, with this product, this My Bladder, it can offer dramatic benefits to help strengthen the bladder, cut down the urgency to urinate, and help people reclaim their lives. There are 14 clinical studies backing the benefits of this product. With impressive results, we're talking about a 60% reduction in urinary urgency. That's the need to rush to the bathroom. Then there's the fact that 75% of people using My Bladder were able to reduce the number of underwear pads and undergarments they use, some people down to just one per day.
12: A lot of people are going to be skeptical about this, and I totally understand it. So many people trying to manage this issue. This is a great solution, a plant-based option that has been shown to deliver really meaningful results. It's going to help people save a lot of time, a lot of money, and a lot of hassles. And again, what I love is 50% reduction in nighttime waking to use the bathroom. So less nighttime waking, better quality of sleep. Now, this isn't a sleep aid, but wow.
13: Yeah, exactly. Yeah, definitely. My bladder is not going to knock people out. This is not a sleep aid. But the reality is that people actually should be able to get more sleep, better quality sleep, because they're not being interrupted by their bladder to go to the bathroom. I mean, I know how hard it is myself. If I wake up to go to the bathroom in the night, it's sometimes hard to get back to sleep. And if you're waking up 2, 3, 4 times a night, that can really do a number on your sleep.
12: Yeah, even if you could reduce it by just a little bit, it could be a dramatic improvement overall.
13: We are getting incredible feedback from real customers. These are real people that are taking the product, they're taking my bladder, and they're getting incredible results. In fact, I was talking with a friend recently about his mother's bladder issues, and he gave me the okay to share this story here with you today. Mm-hmm. So his mother's name is Helen, and Helen had been dealing with bladder leakage issues for a long time. So her bladder was really getting in the way of her life. She wasn't going out playing bingo and doing the things that she loved because she was afraid of having an accident.
12: Right.
13: She was, you know, afraid of wetting herself. So she was, you know, really struggling with this situation.
12: Well, let's hear about the happy ending part of the story with
13: yes,
12: my bladder.
13: Yes, we can't leave it there. We're not going to leave it there. So there is a happy ending because her son bought her a bottle of my bladder. And after just 2 weeks using my bladder, Helen found that she was sleeping for 4 hours at a time before having to get up to use the bathroom. So that was a dramatic improvement. Now, again, this isn't going to make people drowsy or it doesn't put you to sleep. It just makes your bladder stronger and improves the communication so that she didn't have that sudden urgency and the need to urinate that was waking her up at night. So the other big plus is that it significantly cut down on the number of pads and the undergarments that she was using.
12: No, this is great. Less urgency, less leakage, less nighttime waking, which is so huge. And as an extra perk, you're saving a lot of money too.
13: Yeah, yeah, exactly. And Helen also shared that she was so excited because she was able to return to the activities that she enjoyed before her weak bladder was getting in the way of her life. So she was able to go out with confidence, to go shopping, to be out with family and friends at events and do activities. And she said she's even playing bingo again. And that was one of her favorite things to do. But before she was taking my bladder, she'd stopped going to bingo because with the bladder urgency, she would just have to get up and run to the bathroom all the time. And it was just really frustrating. So she's just an incredibly happy and satisfied customer, one of many that we have.
12: Now we have this evidence-based solution, something that really works, something that has all the patents and the technologies, 7 international awards over the last 20 years or so since they developed this. We are bringing it to the market here in America under the My Bladder brand. We're very excited about it. We certainly did the homework here. We know My Bladder will work for you. So Sherry, we are almost out of time. And yet, like we said, 84% of people that use this formula say it works, report the benefits. It's going to cut the urge to urinate so people can really get their life back. And I know there are a lot of folks out there that can relate to wanting to cut down on using, you know, frankly, adult undergarments. People who want to be able to travel or just go out for dinner or visit with friends without, you know, having to keep an eye on where the nearest bathroom is.
13: Yeah, people with bladder leakage, they're always, you know, mapping the fastest route to a bathroom, knowing where, you know, they're going to have to sit to be close to the bathroom at an event. It can be hard. It can affect your quality of life. It can cause anxiety and worry and stress. And we want people to get their lives back, to enjoy quality of life and to feel confident and comfortable and not have to deal with all of these issues. So I think, you know, nobody wants to live like that, right?
12: Yeah. And again, as we're running out of time, this My Bladder product, 20 years of R&D, globally 24 patents, 14 clinical trials, including 4 peer-reviewed publications, double-blind research. This really is remarkable. But as we only have a couple of minutes here, Sherry, why don't you give us the bottom line on why people who are dealing with bladder leakage issues, this bladder control issue, why should they put this My Bladder to the test?
13: Okay, so the takeaway here, Jason, is that My Bladder is an innovative and an effective solution for bladder leakage. So we're talking about a formula that is award-winning. It's a patented blend of botanicals that works to improve bladder muscle tone, to strengthen the bladder, to reduce the urge to urinate, and it can even return people to the average number of bathroom trips they had in their younger years. So there are numerous clinical studies here. We're talking about solid science. And of course, we have lots of testimonials by real life users like Helen and John, who we talked about earlier. These are people that experienced dramatic, life-changing results using this formula. And keep in mind, the people that are taking My Bladder, they notice benefits in as little as 2 weeks, and it does build over time. So at 8 weeks, 84% of users are feeling very satisfied at 8 weeks. So just think about this. If you're experiencing bladder leakage and it's affecting your quality of life, you can improve your situation in as little as 2 weeks. Less leakage, less urgency, a better night's sleep. So I think those are some meaningful benefits. This is an easy to take product. It's just 2 small capsules a day. And as a pharmacist and someone who has looked at the science, the studies, I have a lot of confidence in this product. I know people who try My Bladder will be satisfied because it can really help them get their lives back, their freedom back.
12: Sherry, I've got to give out that 800 number. We are out of time. Thank you so much for being here with me today. I really, really appreciate it.
13: My pleasure. Thanks for having me.
12: Okay. 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
15: 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I'm your host, Iris.
16: And I'm your host, Tessa. And today joining us is Rosella Saucier. She's a Senior Director of Estate and Gift Planning. Welcome to the show.
17: Thank you for having me. It's great to be here. Yes, as you mentioned, I'm the Senior Director of Estate and Gift Planning for the American Cancer Society. And in my role, I work with donors and cancer survivors, cancer patients who want to leave a gift for ACS in their will or trust, but may not know where to start or what it entails.
16: And what inspired you to work in estate and gift planning, especially in support of cancer research and patient programs?
17: Well, estate gifts are usually larger gifts in larger amounts, and they're made after someone passes. So when you give a gift that's larger to an organization, it can make a larger impact quicker or fund a whole research, cancer research study, for instance. And it's just really nice to work with those donors that want to leave so much to the American Cancer Society as a legacy.
18: Many people know that the American Cancer Society is for research and patient support, but they may not realize that there are other ways to support the mission through legacy planning. Can you explain what that means?
17: So legacy planning constitutes any major gift that someone makes during a lifetime or at death. as part of their overall

0: overall financial or estate planning. So for instance, a legacy gift could include leaving a bequest gift as part of your will or trust. And that's the simplest way to do it. And you can also designate a specific amount or a percentage of your estate. If you go that route and you do a bequest gift, we do recommend that you work with a trusted estate planning attorney, because there's just a lot of things that you just might not know in, mm-hmm. in planning for something like that. Also, when you make a bequest gift to the American Cancer Society, you are able to restrict your gift to any specific program, service, or area of cancer research.
1: Mm.
0: So you're able to say what you would like your gift to be used for. Another type of legacy gift is a gift that someone makes out of their retirement plan. Okay. So they can either leave the proceeds of their retirement plan to the charity after they pass, or they can make a qualified charitable distribution, which a lot of people who are 70 and a half years old have to withdraw from their IRA. And if they withdraw mm-hmm. from that, they're going to pay taxes.
1: Yeah.
0: But if they withdraw from that and give it to a charity, they bypass all those taxes. So that's mm-hmm. a very popular, we see that a lot. Another type of legacy gift is a charitable remainder trust. Those are a little bit more complicated. It pays you a fixed income amount every year. Those are usually started with when you have larger sums of money, maybe mm-hmm. closer to $1 million, because it costs a little bit of money to set up the charity trust.
1: Another
0: way is a life insurance gift. If you have a life insurance policy that you no longer need, you can gift your policy to the American Cancer Society. You can either designate ACS as the owner and beneficiary, or you can retain ownership of your policy and name ACS as the beneficiary on your beneficiary designation form. I've had this one a lot. People who own property and homes and don't have any family or relatives, they're like, what am I going to do with my house after mm-hmm. I pass? They will oftentimes bequest their entire home mm-hmm. to be given to the American Cancer Society. And of course, there's also things like stocks and bonds and mutual funds and gifts like that.
1: Nice. I didn't know that there are so many different ways you
0: yeah,
1: can donate.
0: Absolutely. And it just depends on your financial situation. Everybody's mm-hmm. different. They own different assets. So it's like, what makes sense for you and your family? What are the mm-hmm. better options? You know, and that's why it's so important to talk to an estate planning attorney.
2: And, you know, for listeners who may be unfamiliar with the difference between a charitable donation today and a legacy gift, how can you describe those differences?
0: So generally speaking, a charitable donation today is a gift that you make while you're alive.
2: Okay.
0: Giving that $25 a month, you know, $50 a month type of thing. A legacy gift is a gift that the charity receives after you have passed, which does not affect your everyday cash flow. Now, there are some exceptions, like I mentioned, with the IRA distributions and things like that. But for the most part, the legacy gifts are gifts that the charity receives after you pass.
1: Which is the most common one? Do you see
0: people leaving money in their bequest or will?
1: Mm-hmm. Mm-hmm.
0: That's probably the most common, and gifts of real estate.
2: I'm a little curious, like, if someone were to donate their house, does that mean that the Cancer Society uses the facility, or do they resell it?
0: No. So what we have, a whole team, a real estate team that will go in there, sell the home. There's even people who will sell the contents of the home.
2: Okay.
0: And they will handle that all for you.
2: Okay.
0: Because obviously you're not here and there's nobody right. to handle it for you. So yes, that's all written in the bequest of how that's to be handled.
2: How can trust be used in a way to support the charities, like, over a long period of time?
0: So As I mentioned, when people are alive, they may not be able to give as much money as they would like because they've got everyday expenses. But after you pass, you might be able to pass on a larger percentage of your wealth to family and charity. And making a charitable gift through your trust can also save you and your heirs on paying capital gains taxes. Mm. So you could also, you know, make additional income while you're alive. It just kind of depends on the type of gift, because everyone's situation is so different. Mm-hmm. And, you know, you just kind of have to look at your entire portfolio to kind of get an idea of what's best for you.
1: And what are some of the most common types of charitable gifts people include in their estate plans, Rosella?
0: So it depends on whether or not they have heirs to leave a gift for. You know, so I have people that have family members, grandkids, children, and I work with a lot of donors who have absolutely no one. I mean, not even a great niece or a cousin or anyone. So the more popular gifts I see is someone just leaving a value or percentage of their wealth when they pass. So saying, hey, whatever's left over goes to the charity. And that people with no family will usually leave everything, including their home. And as I mentioned, ACS will handle the sale of the home and take care of everything. If someone does have heirs, there are assets that you can leave to your heirs where they won't have to pay taxes when they receive it. Mm-hmm. And then you can donate other assets to charity. So again, it's looking at the whole portfolio. What makes more sense? I don't want to pass it on to my kids if they've got to pay taxes. Maybe I give them another gift.
2: Can you give us an example of like an asset that...
0: So if you own a home and you have kids, mm-hmm. you probably want to donate the home to them, mm-hmm. because when you pass, they will get a step up in basis, meaning they do not pay capital gains.
2: Right.
0: Whereas a retirement account, an IRA, stocks, things like that, you do have to pay capital gains.
2: Right.
0: So that might be something where you give that to the charity and you bypass having to pay the taxes on that.
2: Okay.
0: Yeah, it can get complicated. I mean, that's mm-hmm. why you have to work with your advisors, mm-hmm. your estate planning attorney. A lot of people work with financial advisors, CPAs, okay. just to kind of get an overall look at where they stand.
2: Got
0: you
2: it.
0: Know, what makes more sense for them.
2: And why do some families end up choosing to include that charitable gift as part of their legacy?
0: I find that most people have had a family member who have had cancer. And with that, they usually want to support a specific type of cancer research.
2: Okay.
0: They can also make a charitable gift in memory of or in honor of someone who mm-hmm. has passed from cancer. And also, it's just they may want to teach their children and grandchildren the importance of charitable giving and that it's important to give.
1: And can you share how planned gifts or trust donations help support the mission of the American Cancer Society?
0: Well, 81% of all of our revenue that we receive goes directly towards funding and advancing our mission. As of 2025, $200 million was raised in total revenue just from legacy gifts alone. That doesn't even count for all the other donations that we get. That is, the gifts that we receive from legacy giving account for the largest source of our revenue. So it's very important. Largest chunks come from 79.5% of that comes from wills and living trusts. Again, mm-hmm. most people will just leave a gift in their trust. And another large chunk of that is 13% of that will come from retirement accounts and IRAs.
2: Okay. Are there any particular programs or services that are funded through the legacy gifts that maybe people might not know about?
0: Yes. So when you leave a gift to the American Cancer Society, you can specify for it to be used for any program, service, or cancer research. So some of our programs include transportation and lodging. We have a program called Road to Recovery, which eases the burden on cancer patients by providing free rides to cancer medical appointments. We have volunteer drivers that will take you to your appointment, bring you home after the treatment, and there's no charge for that. Mm-hmm. And there are also ACS Hope Lodges throughout the country where patients can stay if they're having treatment and they don't, you know, they don't have a place to stay. And if there is no Hope Lodge in your area, ACS will pay for you to stay in a hotel. So that's, you know, that's one type of, those are different types of programs and services that could be funded with bequest gifts. We also have a 24/7 cancer helpline that provides 24/7 support for cancer patients and their caregivers. And you can speak with a trained cancer specialist anytime. They will listen to you, direct you in the right, you know, direction of what, you know, what you may need. And we also have national resources. So, again, a gift could support those services. And of course, since 1946, the American Cancer Society has invested more than $5 billion in research grants. Wow. And we have granted those, that money to some of the best scientists across the country. In fact, we have, I believe there's like 42 Nobel Peace Prize winners.
2: Oh, wow.
0: That we've funded research through.
2: That's amazing.
0: And when someone does, you know, leave a gift for cancer research, they can designate, again, mm-hmm. the specific type of cancer research okay. that might be important to them.
1: Have you encountered any stories from donors or families that really touched you or demonstrated the impact of this kind of giving?
0: I actually just had a situation. The American Cancer Society, we have, it's a nonpartisan advocacy affiliate. We call it the American Cancer Society's Action Network, ACS CAN. And ACS CAN advocates for evidence-based policies, public policies, to reduce the cancer burden for everyone. And they do this by engaging volunteers across the country to make their voices heard by policymakers at every level of government, especially in Washington, D.C. They go there a lot. And since 2011, ACS CAN has successfully advocated for billions of dollars in cancer research, funding, expanded access to quality, affordable health care, advanced proven tobacco control measures, a lot of these things that you hear coming out of the, you know, on the federal level. That's where ACS CAN they work together to make cancer a top priority for public officials and candidates at the federal, state, and local levels. So just last month, I had a donor who really believes in the ACS CAN and wants to make sure that the work of ACS CAN continues forever, because it's important to work with your state and local and federal officials. Mm-hmm. So they made a $500,000 bequest so that it will fund an ACS CAN academy that will ensure that volunteers are trained in the future to effectively be able to implement these changes at the local, state, and federal levels. So that was something that was really important to this donor, to these donors, and they wanted their money to specifically be used for that, to make sure that that continues long after they're gone.
1: That's beautiful.
2: And for those of you just tuning in, this is Journey Home Radio. I'm your host, Iris. If at any time you'd like to reach out to us, you're welcome to visit www.singinghillsmemorialpark.com, or you're free to give us a call at 619-444-3000.
1: And Rizella, what does it mean to families to know their legacy will help future generations facing cancer?
0: Well, I believe that most people want to be known for something good that they've done. So by leaving a charitable gift, you are not only creating your legacy, but you're also helping to make a huge impact on the quality of life and cancer treatment options for future generations. So that's pretty important.
2: If someone was considering including a charity in their estate plan, what's the first step?
0: So the first step would be to talk to their estate planning attorney, wealth manager, or CPA. If they're not working with a professional advisor, they can certainly reach out to me. That's what my role is at the American Cancer Society. I can provide them with some names of some qualified advisors in their area mm-hmm. that are specifically maybe specialize in what they need. I have some donors that have tax issues, so maybe they need an estate planning attorney who also, you know, can has a lot of knowledge in taxation, mm-hmm. you know, things like that. If someone has legal coverage through their work, mm-hmm. sometimes they can get their estate plan done for free.
2: Oh.
0: So if you have, I think it's called ARIG or MetLife or any of those things, mm-hmm. There is only a certain list of attorneys that accept those insurances, and it's hard to find, you know, how would I know which one to pick, you
2: right.
0: know? So that's something you could come to me too, because mm-hmm. I have a... or come to me with, because I have a list of estate planning attorneys that accept those insurances. And in fact, personally, my husband and I have the insurance through work. And mm-hmm. so I chose an estate planning attorney that was on that list.
2: Oh, okay.
0: And again, like I said, they can reach out to me if they have any questions. I can also mail them. We have a planning booklet that kind of allows you to just write things in there and just start to plan. And there's also brochures that can explain all the different ways that I mentioned earlier about, you know, charitable gift annuities, bequests, IRA distributions. It can get pretty confusing. And so I have a lot of brochures that can kind of spell it out for you, and it's a little more easier to understand.
1: I have a question. So the people that you help, is it only specific to San Diego, or if somebody lived in another state, let's say Arizona, could you help somebody who wants to donate?
0: So my territory is San Diego and mm-hmm. Imperial counties, mm-hmm. and I actually, the state of Montana, because I'm part of the whole West region team. But we do have my colleagues in every state.
1: Mm-hmm.
0: Some states have more than one person. California, there's five of us from all the way from Southern California to Northern California. But yeah, if someone, I can refer them to the person in Arizona or mm-hmm. the person in Michigan or wherever. Yeah, we are all over okay. the United States. I'm here, but mm-hmm. my colleagues are everywhere.
1: Good to know.
2: Do people have to be wealthy to leave a charitable gift in a trust or an estate?
0: No, not at all. In fact, chances are if you own a home in San Diego today, you own a sizable asset.
2: True.
0: So yeah, you don't have to be rich, but if you own a home, you probably have a little bit of money in there. So regardless of how much money someone has or how much they own, everyone should always have a will or trust mm-hmm. in place.
2: Mm-hmm.
0: Because if you don't, when you pass, everything you own, a little or a lot, will be tied up in probate court for years. And here's actually an alarming fact. 60% of Americans currently do not have a will or trust.
2: Wow.
0: And there's a lot of, I can't think of them, but there's a few celebrities that have been in the news lately where they didn't have a trust in place when they passed. But yeah, over 60% of Americans, and it's because they don't want to talk about, you know, it's yeah. talking about the end, right?
2: Mm-hmm.
0: Death, and they don't want to talk about that, but yet you do have to plan for it. Also, everyone over the age of 18 should have a durable power of attorney and an advanced health care directive in
2: yes.
0: place.
2: Mm-hmm. I agree.
0: So those are things that, you know, many people may not know about it either.
2: I agree. That's something that we at Singing Hills were constantly educating our families about,
1: mm-hmm.
2: how important it is to set that up at any age,
0: mm-hmm.
2: especially if you're a single parent or maybe
0: Absolutely.
2: You have some family dynamics, mm-hmm. or in this case, like if you really did want to leave a sizable charitable gift to the American Cancer Society instead of having your family fight over it.
0: Yep.
2: So that makes absolute sense.
1: And you brought up a good point, Rosella. We had a trust attorney come on a couple of times on our show to talk about the importance of having a trust and avoiding probate.
0: Mm-hmm. Mm-hmm. Yeah, that's really, you don't want it to end up in probate.
1: Yeah. What are some misconceptions people often have about charitable estate planning?
0: Let's see, one of them is, I don't own a lot, so I don't need a will. Well, that's false. Everyone needs some type of will in place, or as I mentioned, their assets will be tied up in probate court. Another one we hear is, well, once I have my will, I'm set for life. I don't have to do anything more with it. Well, life changes quickly. And so it's recommended that you review your will every 5 years mm-hmm. and make updates as needed.
1: Mm-hmm.
0: May have sold property, assets may have changed, family dynamics may have changed. So you definitely want to kind of review it every 5 years. Another one we hear is, my family already knows my wishes, so I don't need mm-hmm. a will. Well, that's not true. Again, family dynamics. Mm-hmm. A will ensures that there are no questions left unanswered.
1: Mm-hmm.
0: And it provides details for your last wishes. And most importantly, will help avoid family conflicts over who gets what. So you could state, you know, who gets the artwork? Who gets the jewelry? Who gets this car? Who gets mm-hmm. that car? You know, things like that. You don't need a lawyer to write a will. Well, if you're creating a very simple will, you could create it online through a website like givingdocs.com.
1: Mm-hmm.
0: However, if you own property or several different types of assets, I do recommend that you work with an estate planning attorney.
2: How can families balance out taking care of their loved ones while still supporting the causes that they care about?
0: Having a legally binding document can prevent disputes among family members and allows you to support charitable organizations. It protects your loved ones so that your assets don't end up in probate court. They don't have to sit around and fight it. And it also gives you a peace of mind knowing that you have a plan in place, and it gives your loved ones a peace of mind knowing that there's a plan in place.
2: How can listeners learn more about the estate and gift planning programs that are offered through the American Cancer Society?
0: Well, the easiest thing would be to reach out to me. You can call me or email me at rosella.saucier@cancer.org. I can mail you some information to help get you started. I can meet with you in person. We also, a lot of times I have webinars and seminars that estate planning attorneys are doing around town, and I can refer you to those so that you can learn some additional information. And you can also find my contact information at cancer.org, which is the American Cancer Society website. And if you just go under wills, trusts, and legacy giving, it lists all of the planned giving directors for anywhere in the nation.
2: Thank you. Thank you so much for joining us today. We really appreciate you sharing your information and your knowledge.
0: Well, thank you for having me.
1: Yes, thank you, Rosella. And for those of you wanting to reach out to us, contact Rosella or us at Singing Hills Memorial Park, you can contact us on the website, www.singinghillsmemorialpark.com, or you can call us at 619-444-3000.
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10: Welcome to Passion for Christ. Thank you so much for joining us this weekend. I am so excited to share. I will be heading next week, well, in 2 days, to Tennessee. No, not Tennessee. That's where my guest is from. I'm going to Kentucky to see a replica of the Ark. I'm sure many of you have heard of Ken Ham. Such an amazing man of God who defends the faith of creation. And I am so thrilled to go out there and finally, after all these years, and I just love apologetics on my Throughout All Ages program. We talk a lot about that and defending the faith, apologetics, and now finally, after years of wanting to go, I get to go to see the Ark Encounter. And maybe I'll get to see Ken Ham, who knows. But anyways, and talking about creation, I have an amazing creationist on the line. And welcome, Helmut.
11: Hi, Stacy. Glad to be here.
10: You are the founder and president of Creation Tennessee. Is that
11: yes,
10: what
11: we call it? Tennessee Creation Fellowship. I'm the president of a local creation group, and nationwide, I'm on the board of directors for Logos Research Associates, which is a group of our fellowship of scientists and researchers working to show how modern science fits and confirms the Bible.
10: Amen. Now, you meet once a month or once a week?
11: Our local group meets intermittently, but our national group, we have a monthly podcast. We just had one last night. It'll be again in September. And you can just go to the website and sign up to get notified of those podcasts. They're always with pertinent topics, modern research, and how that fits the Bible.
10: I love it. You know, it's so important because if we don't know where the origins began, how could we even believe in the Bible when it says, in the beginning, God created the heavens and the earth? And I'm so excited for you to share a little bit about creation. But first, can you share how you came to the Lord?
11: Well, let's begin with my name. My first name really is Helmut, though it's not, it sounds like a crash helmet. That's not spelt the same. It's H-E-L-M-U-T. And that's actually an old German name for old Germans. And I am one. I was born in Germany in Cologne, the big cathedral city. But when I was about 2 or 3 months old, I said to my mom, let's go see America. And she wanted to see America too. So my dad took us all, the three of us immigrated to Chicago. And that is basically where I grew up. My mom says when I was younger, I could only speak German. That's what I learned from my parents because they were both Germans, immigrants. And but when I got to school, everything was English. So everything since then is all my schooling, my training, education, all in English. And when I speak German today, I speak it with a Chicago accent, if that makes sense at all. But I, my parents were good German Lutherans, and they believed the gospel. They were generations of Lutherans before them. They were very big on the Bible, and they wanted me to understand and know the Bible and the gospel, which I did learn, at least intellectually. When I went off to college, and I had good grades, I was an industrious, good student, I had a very first professor of philosophy with a required course, even for engineering students. I wanted to become an engineer. And one of the very first things she said in the class was, if you want to do science, you cannot believe in God. And if you believe in God, you really can't do science. So that was a big dichotomy. It was a, you know, that was a kind of a bit of a crisis for me, because here I was, a good German Lutheran wanting to believe in the God of the Bible. But there was this challenge, and I think that challenge has gotten even worse in academia and college campuses today, if not in high schools as well, that science and the Bible do not mix. But it was a challenge. So I decided at that time that, you know, I'm going to do some research and not just take everything that she says for granted. And I had some friends, fortunately, on my dorm floor who gave me some books by Paul Little. And also at that time, a brand new book had come out by Josh McDowell called The Evidence That Demands a Verdict. And that was very big, very heavily well-documented information on the resurrection of Jesus Christ from the dead. And I decided that well, I'm going to look into this. And I read some other books. I read Josh's book, some others. And in the course of several months, I realized, wow, there is a ton of evidence for this event. And I finally determined, contrary to what my philosophy teacher, professor, said, Jesus Christ really did rise from the dead, that was a real event in human history, and he rose to pay for all our sins. So at that time, I was decided that, okay, if this is true, and Jesus rose from the dead, I really need to study his word and follow him. So to make sure I was a Christian, because I realized you could miss heaven by 18 inches or so, the distance between your brain and your heart. I knew the facts for a long time, and many in our culture know the facts, but that doesn't always affect their heart, does it, or who they are. So I invited Jesus into my heart to forgive me all my sins and to help me live the life that he would have me live for the rest of my life and forever, hopefully, with him. And I did that, and I meant it, and studied the Bible in the next 5 years more than any of my engineering books. But God blessed, and at the end of 5 years, I got a bachelor's and master's from the University of Illinois in engineering, and then I got a good job. So I was grounded in the faith. I learned how to study the Bible, how to do that, and I did a lot of it. But I still had questions, even when I graduated and had been well-trained in science, the engineering principles and everything, also the Bible. But what about the Lucy fossil? What about dinosaurs? What about carbon-14? You know, I had a lot of questions that a lot of people do and still have today. So at that time, just by providential accident, I guess, I saw an ad in a paper for to get some free information on creation evolution. And I signed away for it. I started reading that and getting to know the materials at that time from Henry Morris and Josh, Dwayne Gish, that is, on creation evolution and debate. And boy, there's a lot of information out there. And I learned a lot about what the fossils really are, what they say. And I began to realize that, hey, you know, when you think about it, we kind of accept it by granted because we hear it all the time. And we have people, you know, learned professors that are honest, good people, but they say things like, oh, evolution has no faults. Evolution is proven science. And so we accept that. But like any engineer, we need to look into the facts behind it. I'd like to know a little bit more about it, because when you think about it, it's a fantastic story, isn't it? To think that supposedly a simple cell, if there is such a thing, a simple cell in the ocean, that somehow develops into a multiple cellular creature, which is a big step all by itself that we don't talk about much. And then that turns into a jellyfish. And then that turns into a backboned fish with a full backbone and all the organs and everything in the right places. And then one of those fishes decides to crawl on land, and those fins become limbs and legs. And that turns into gecko lizards and T-Rexes, but also aardvarks and dragonflies and any animal you can think of, giraffes and apes, and then finally people. That is a fantastic story, and as such, I'd like to have fantastic proof. And as I said, if we looked into it, wow, there isn't much proof for this. Not at all. In fact, the last 50 years has been devastating to the theory of evolution. It just doesn't work. Mutations cannot do what evolutionists want them to do. So I'd encourage your audience to dig into the facts. And our churches, we do need to address this. I didn't get any training in a church, and a lot of young people I meet today aren't getting it, unless they have a good youth pastor or a pastor that has a once-a-year creation seminar. That makes all the difference in the world. Because without that background, we can only follow what these professors tell us, without questioning it. And then I have so many stories. People have told me of their friends, their children, their grandchildren, walking away from the church because the church never addresses these questions. And we need to do that.
10: Yeah, absolutely. They say the statistics are 65 to 85% of kids who grow up in a Christian home walk away from their faith. Does that sound?
11: Exactly.
10: Yeah.
11: That is very true. And then, you know, they hear professors like Dr. Krause at Arizona State University say things like, oh, forget Jesus, the stars died for you. So what's a young student supposed to do if he doesn't know what he's talking about and why it doesn't work? But he's very confident. You know, atheists, especially evolutionary atheists, they do evangelism. They do disciple making for their own belief system. They're out there aggressively. Why aren't we countering them, at least helping our young people in their youth groups understand these questions and say, wow, okay, I am at a university. I want to get a degree in biology or something. I need to give the professor the answers that they want to hear to get good grades, and I do encourage that. But in their head and their heart, they know this story makes no sense. It doesn't. Even a chimp, can that really turn into a human being with the intellectual, speaking, singing, music making, philosophy, writing books, human being? Can that really happen?
10: Yeah.
11: You know, they used to say that chimp and human DNA was only 98.8% the same, 1.2% difference or so. And people could then say, okay, yeah, that little change could possibly happen over, you know, a few million years. But even Science Magazine last year had an article about the difference, and it's much, much more. It's over 15%, and that's only where you can measure it. There are structural differences in our DNA. Humans have 23 pairs of chromosomes, right? You remember that from 23andMe and Ancestry.com and so on? Well, all chimps, monkeys, apes, gorillas, they have 24 pairs of chromosomes. So doing a direct comparison of where the differences are is not easy, not even possible with basic arithmetic. And yet they tell us that they're the same. The new number where we can compare it is over 15%. And you multiply that 15% times 3 billion base pairs in your genome. That is a lot of changes. And it has to be not just the occasional mutation, but it has to happen correctly in the right places and then be established in a population. If just one supposedly creature has this right mutation, taking it on the way to human, it has to have a female and a male, has to have a population established, and the other stuff has to then be weeded out. Computer simulation of genetics and other things have proven that this would take billions of years of left to chance. It takes more time for even a few of these changes than the universe is supposed to be old. It's not possible. Mutations cannot do at all what evolutionists want them to do. And we need to teach our kids that.
10: Yeah. I love what you spoke about, because in the public schools, a lot of our students are being taught we are from apes, which we came from scum to the zoo, or how do they say it? To the zoo, to you. And when you look at science, real science, testable, repeatable, and observable, testable, and repeatable. When you look at that, and then you bring in entropy, science really shows that evolution is not true. It disproves it. Can you expound from that?
11: Well, yeah, that's right. Entropy is the principle that all things tend to go to disorder. If you leave an apple on your table in your kitchen and leave it there for a week, what is it going to do? Is it going to evolve into something more improved, or is it going to decay and rot? That's what happens. Things left to themselves decay and rot. We do live in a sinful world. That's why we have sin, disease, death, and dying. And, you know, we have the account for that in our Bible after the creation account and how that has ruined everything. And entropy is always increasing. It's not going to lead to new and better information. What we have learned about our genome is that it is information. Can you imagine having a, let's say, a flip phone, and you left it around, and the program inside, the operating system, and all the apps were left alone to be able to change on their own through random changes and errors and copying mistakes? Is that going to turn into the latest smartphone model all by itself? No, somebody with intelligence and intent, knowing what they want to do, has to program it very purposefully with new and improved operating systems, new and improved apps, doing more and more things with more and more memory. That's an important lesson, that there is design everywhere we see it. And just because some prominent people deny it, doesn't make them right by themselves, because the rest of us can see it. That's why when you look at the population, the percentage of people among engineers and medical doctors who believe in creation is generally higher than the general public, because as engineers, we recognize design. Just building a bookshelf, like there's one behind me, think about how many straight pieces of wood there has to be, that the screws are in the right places, going to the right pieces, and all the shelves are the exact same length. Could that have happened by itself, let alone something as complex as you or me?
10: Exactly.
11: No, there is design. And medical doctors, as they work on our bodies, they see it too. So yeah, they're more prone, because they can see the design, to believe in the God of the Bible.
10: Yeah, I love it. I heard it from Ray Comfort, but I'm sure he grabbed it from someone else. But he says it so much, it makes me remember. When you look at a picture, maybe in a desert, a Picasso painting, how did that get there? You know, who painted it? And then you look at a building. Did that building just appear? No, there is a designer. So they know people are atheists, they know a painter painted that painting, a contractor built the building, but then they look at us and we're just random chance and chaos.
11: Exactly right. They deny what they see themselves. And in Colossians 2, 6, and 7 talks about, as you have received Christ Jesus, so walk in him. And it's an encouragement to do the right things, to study his word. But then it gets to verse 8, and it says, do not be captive to empty philosophies of this world. And I think the biggest empty philosophy of this world today that is breaking the faith is evolutionary theory. And it's unfortunate that we have churches that think they can mix evolution and creation. Well, maybe God used evolution as his method. Now, the only reason they say that is, first, they think that these professors are right, that evolution has lots of science behind it, and somehow we got to fit it into the Bible. But they haven't investigated the lack of evidence there, first of all. Second, what does evolution depend on? Carl Sagan said it best. He said, how did you and I get here? He said it through millions of years of accident and death. Death and accident, death and accident, death and accident. Over a million years are you and I here. Now, does that sound like a method a perfect God, all-knowing God, would use to create people? That using mutations and copying mistakes, death and accident, that leads to a big theological problem. Would God, you would have to have a lot of death before Adam and Eve. Let's say, and this is what some people say, that God picked two fancy monkeys and said, I'm going to call you Adam and Eve and make you special and breathe the breath of the Holy Spirit into you. And then say, well, now I want you to obey my commands. Not many, I just got a few commands, but if you disobey them, you will die. And Adam could then say, well, wait a minute. My grandparents are dead. In fact, my parents, I guess, are dead. There's dead things in the ground. What's the big deal if I sin? See, if you introduce and try to combine these ideas and have death before sin, before the fall of mankind, whoever they were, then you have a deep theological problem.
1: Mm-hmm.
11: Because death came after sin. Death is the result of sin. And that's why Jesus Christ came to save us from our sins. He paid the penalty that we cannot pay. Only a perfect sacrifice would be adequate. And that's why Jesus Christ is not just our creator, he is our savior, and he is the lover of our souls. He wants us to come to him.
10: Oh, that is so important. I think we have the knowledge out there to learn and to grow and know the truth. You sound like you're a speaker, Helmut. Do you go around?
11: God has given me some great opportunities.
10: Yeah. So if someone's tuning in and say, I want this guy to come out here and speak at our church, would you do that?
11: Absolutely. I like to say, if you know this old TV show, Have PowerPoint Will Travel. In fact, I've been to Southern California many times. A friend of mine has a creation group down there in the Orange County area, and I was there just last year, gave a couple of talks. But I love to coming, especially speaking to youth groups. I can give a little talk on chimp-human ancestry or some other topic, the general differences, evolution, creation, and just open up the Q&A. Young people, given a chance, they got a lot of questions.
10: Where can they schedule you?
11: We need to answer them.
10: Where can they schedule you at? Where do they go?
11: Well, they can contact me at my basic ministry email, and that is evolutionisdying@yahoo.com.
10: Say it one more time as they're writing it down.
11: Write it out with no spaces. Evolution is dying, DYING, at yahoo.com.
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10: Well, I can't believe how fast the time went by, Helmut. 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
10: Yes. 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Tune in every Saturday. And then, do you have any final thoughts?
11: Oh, just real quick, encourage people to learn more about it. 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
7: Addictions, mental illness, trauma, anxiety, depression, and homelessness are often ignored. Light in the World covers these topics. Let's start the conversation. There is hope. Now here's your host, Dr. Julie Hayden.
8: Hi, everyone, and welcome back. I'm excited to get into this next topic of decision making. This will be very fun. I hope you enjoy it. Good to see everybody. And let's get going. Have you ever made a decision in a panic, only to look back a week later and wonder what you were thinking? At the time, the choice probably felt obvious. You needed an answer, the pressure had to stop, or you desperately needed someone to understand your side of the story. But a week later, you could see possibilities that barely even registered at the initial moment. That experience is where we begin. Decision-making doesn't happen in a vacuum. It happens inside a person. We bring our past experiences, our intentions. We also bring our fatigue, our fear, our excitement, and whatever limited information we have managed to notice. All of that arrives at the decision with us. Today, we're going to walk through four steps: slowing down, examining our vantage point, running in order of operations, and allowing time for the result to become clear. Through it all, we will keep returning to one central question. What am I setting in motion? I want you to imagine receiving a text at the end of a long day. It just says, "We need to talk about how you handled something today." No other explanation. You read it again, your shoulders tighten, and immediately you begin replaying every tense interaction from the afternoon. Before the other person has even explained their concern, you're already preparing your defense in your mind. That internal state change is a signal. When we perceive a threat, our protective responses take over. Fight, flight, and freeze are our familiar reactions to danger.

0: In the wake of trauma, these responses can severely impact a person's ability to concentrate or make good choices. Understanding this helps us recognize what support a person might need, including ourselves. But even in an ordinary conflict, we feel that powerful urge to push back, to walk away, or to avoid answering altogether. I'm going to take a quick pause and make sure everybody is muted. Go ahead and mute if you have not already muted. Even in an ordinary conflict, we want to push back, walk away, avoid answering. Depends on how we deal with conflict, right? We don't have to clinically diagnose that reaction to ask a very useful question. What state am I in right now, and how is it affecting the choice I am about to make? It isn't just fear that alters our state. We can have excitement that can trigger us in some way, or it could be anxiety. Any other feeling we have might alter how we're experiencing that question and that opportunity that we want to interact with the person that sent us a text message. An opportunity can feel so promising that we skip questions also, the questions that we really need to be asking. We might start promising away our time or someone else's time before checking if we are even available. The same pause applies here. What is genuinely time sensitive? What would I want to know if this offer arrived tomorrow? Think of wet concrete. If you picture it getting laid down and, you know, we've got offices here, somebody comes and lays down concrete. You know what it looks like. You know what it looks like when it's wet. You might be marked off. You know not to walk on it. And all this stuff we understand about concrete. Before it's ready for you to walk on it or for it to carry a load, we must respect its condition. It's not ready. You can't build a strategy on an unstable surface. When we are overwhelmed, we may need more time as well. We might need a clearer explanation or another person's help before making a commitment we have to carry tomorrow. This is where our simplest tool becomes our most powerful tool. Slow down. The pause gives us room to notice what is happening. It might be waiting a few seconds before answering. It might be checking the calendar before promising. It might be asking to return to a conversation at a specific time tomorrow. We sometimes describe that pressure to react as being itchy. Uncertainty, itches. Feeling misunderstood, itches. The fear of missing an opportunity, itches. We want to scratch it by doing something, anything that makes the feeling stop. Sending a defensive message might bring immediate relief, even if it guarantees a much more difficult conversation tomorrow. Ask yourself, am I actually trying to move the situation forward, or am I mainly trying to get rid of how it feels? Both needs deserve attention, but they require different responses. You can make room for the feeling without demanding that your decision solve the immediate discomfort. We do not need perfect calm to act. Immediate danger requires an immediate response, but in our everyday situations, we usually have far more room than the feeling of that pressure suggests. Simply saying, I want to understand this better before I can give you an answer. Can you tell me more about what happened? These types of questions can completely change quality of a decision. A person's internal state dictates their decision-making bandwidth. Even if they technically have the time to make a choice, their internal state might be robbing them of the space to make a good one. That is why the greatest tool we have is slowing things down and gathering the facts before we set the concrete. Once we have slowed down and made some room, we can look at where we are standing, and this is called our vantage point. A vantage point is simply the position from which you see the problem. It includes the information you have, the fears you are carrying, and what matters most to you in that exact moment. If you change the vantage point, the exact same choice looks entirely different. Imagine someone who says yes to every single work request, From the outside, we look at them and wonder, why do they keep taking on more than they can handle? But from their vantage point, saying yes might mean I'm dependable. It is how they protect their relationships. It is how they hide the fact that they're struggling. The choice is to say yes. That choice makes perfect sense on if they're trying to protect themselves. The reality still has limits. Eventually, they might drop the ball, and their very choice they made to protect trust begins to damage it. When we understand the why behind a decision, it gives us something to work with. This is especially critical when we look backwards at our own lives. We often judge our past decisions using today's information. We compare yesterday's uncertainty with today's certainty, and we call the difference a character flaw. But the person who made that choice last month did not know how the story was going to end. There is room to forgive a past vantage point while still taking responsibility for the outcome. When you are looking at your vantage point today, you have to separate facts from the story you're telling yourself. I recommend using two simple sentences to keep yourself grounded. What happened was, and that's where you put the facts. The meaning I added to it is, and that's where you add the other stuff that may or may not be facts. It's what your mind's telling you. Someone wants to talk to you about a project. That's what happened. You are assuming they are angry or you're going to get fired. That's the meaning you're adding to it. No guarantee those are facts. They're two very separate ideas. And you want to make sure you have space between the two and keep them clear. I'm going to pause off script and just talk about this for a moment because we have what's called the rhombus model. And so when you look at vantage point, I think it sums up what we mean when we say the rhombus model, looking at least at decision making, where we want to see it from as many perspectives as possible. And we find value out of that because it adds wisdom. So if you look at any problem that you're trying to look at, or somebody says something, or you know, you have that decision in front of you trying to take the next steps, looking at it from as many standpoints as possible, as many viewpoints as possible, will add that wisdom before taking the next step. So that's another way to look at that vantage point. Next, we've got taking a test drive. With this, we're going to be looking at gathering data. Where is the evidence before you start making decisions and taking the next steps? So what happens when you've slowed down, checked your vantage point, and you still don't know what to do? You are completely stuck. And when you're paralyzed by options, the worst thing you can do is wait around for perfect certainty. Certainty rarely comes from overthinking. Trust me, I've tried this. Certainty comes from experience. Instead of making a massive, permanent decision, just take one small step. Run a small experiment to gather data. Let's say you think you want to be a manager. Don't commit to a massive promotion right away. Just offer to lead one single meeting. Pay attention to how reality pushes back. You might realize you love teaching the team, but you absolutely hate the administrative scheduling. That uncomfortable friction isn't a failure. It's data. You took a small step, and now you have actual information to base your next choice on, rather than just guessing in your head. Next, we're going to look at order of operations and doing things in sequence. We've actually talked about this in our ecosystem we create for having people go from point A to point B, from homelessness to stability. We talk about how it's important to go in sequence. You know, they need to stabilize before they have responsibility put on. Same thing goes with actually everything. We need that sequence. This is actually a massive human blind spot. Order of operations does not actually come natural to us. The physical world demands that we do things in sequential steps. If you're building a house, you cannot start with the roof before you pour the foundation. If you're baking a cake, you cannot put the flour in the oven and add eggs later. The physical universe does not allow you to skip steps. But when it comes to human decision making, we get impatient. We can see the goal so clearly in our heads that we try to skirt reality. We try to make decisions out of order and hope the universe just lets us get away with it. Whether you are managing a complex project or work, or trying to rebuild your life and recovery, doing things in order is non-negotiable. First, you get a driver's license, then you drive. First, you get stable, then you get into a relationship. First, you save, then you buy. When decisions get messy, you need a system to force you back into the right sequence. You need an order of operations. For us, that order comes in four simple steps. We're going to look at brainstorm, run a SWOT analysis, consult, and let the concrete cure. Let's get into these tools to regain agency. First one, wait for the PowerPoint here. First one we're going to look at is break the loop. When you're stuck in a decision, you feel like you have lost your agency. Remember, that's your sense of you being able to make your own choices and, dictate what's coming next in your life. The pressure can take over, and it suddenly feels like your only choices are bad ones. I either have to say yes or burn myself out. I say no, and I disappoint everyone. I either tolerate this terrible situation or I quit. When you're circling like that, sometimes we say spinning, you need a way to break the loop. You need to get unstuck and take back your agency. Here are three go-to tools that we're going to look at. That first one's going to be brainstorming. This one can help you stop spinning. Your brain is a terrible place to store a complicated problem. I want to say that again, and I want you to think about it, because the brain's amazing, don't get me wrong. But your brain in your mind is a terrible place to store a complicated problem. When a decision is circling internally, the walls close in. The first step is to stop spinning and put the decision on a whiteboard or a sheet of paper. Anybody that knows me knows I have lots of whiteboards all over the place. Start writing down every single factor you can think of, the facts, the feelings, and even the random associations. Everything, no filter. Get it all on the whiteboard or that big piece of paper. Get all the things that are spinning in your head out where you can actually see them. Get it on a board. Getting it on a board starts showing you exactly what you have to work with and what still needs to be worked out. You might be surprised just how much is actually going on inside your brain. Once it's all out, name the choice clearly. A vague problem makes every possible concern feel like an emergency. So what's actually important? A clear problem gives you something you can actually solve. Then give yourself permission to generate alternatives without committing to them. Writing an idea down does not mean you're promising to it. Could the timing change? Could you do a smaller version? Could you just ask for a day to think about it? Brainstorming breaks the illusion that you only have two choices. Now let's look at a SWOT analysis. People use this all the time in business. I think it's valuable to remember you can use it in your personal life. You can use it for any decision in front of you. It's the cold math. One of the greatest benefits of a SWOT analysis is how incredibly easy it is to do. Just draw four squares on a piece of paper and label them: strengths, weaknesses, opportunities, and threats. That gives you a fast visual baseline for the decision you are looking at. It is easy to teach as well, and it's easy to remember. Strengths and weaknesses are internal. What skills, capacity, and resources do you actually have right now? So think about a decision you've been trying to make. What are your strengths that might help you in that situation if you make one, two, three, four options out of your decisions? What are the weaknesses that you already know you have that might make it, one decision's better than the others? So those are your internal skills, capacities, resources. Now let's move to external. We've got opportunities and threats. Those are in your environment around you. So a threat in politics, in our society, in your church, in your family, opportunities that are out there in the world. They're external rather than internal. A SWOT analysis does not magically make the decision for you. It does something better. It forces you to turn your assumptions into questions. If you think a new project is a great idea, the SWOT analysis forces you to ask, do we actually have the staff for this? What happens if our outside partners fall through? You might want to put a question mark next to anything that's just an assumption. 20 people will come. That's an assumption. 5 people have confirmed. That's a fact. SWOT analysis takes the emotion out of the room and replaces it with preparation. Next, allow for feedback. We have our plan, do, check, and we have feedback as, one of our pillars. I don't know how many times we skip that step, so we don't actually get feedback and evaluate whether it worked how we thought. So going around and getting consultation and feedback is a really important part of the process. Before you actually act or make that decision, you have to look at the size of the commitment you're about to make. Drafting an angry email in a Word document is safe. You can always delete it or edit it. Hitting send crosses a threshold. It gives another person information they cannot unread. Pay attention to any threshold activity, something you cannot undo. That should be after a great amount of consultation and all the other steps that we've talked about. Announcing a new program creates entirely different expectations than just trying one pilot workshop. Pilot is our favorite word. So non-committal. Let's try it. Let's do a pilot, see how it works, get the feedback before committing to something huge. The size of the commitment is a core part of the decision. Once you make the choice and cross that threshold, a new kind of discomfort arrives, the waiting period. We all want an immediate verdict. We want to know right now, did we do the right thing? Did we make the right choice? But results have their own timing. A new schedule needs a few weeks to settle in. A new responsibility needs enough practice to reveal where a person actually needs help. Think back to the wet concrete. In the beginning, the concrete represented our panicked biological state. We had to wait for it to settle before we could build on it. Now you have used your tools. You have poured a solid foundation. Now you have let it cure. Walk across it every 5 minutes to see if it is dry. I'm going to repeat that. Walking across it every 5 minutes to see if it's dry will not make it cure faster. It will ruin the finish. If you repeatedly change your approach before the first one ever has time to work, you will never know if the original plan would have actually produced something good. You have to hold the state. Give the approach a fair chance to produce real information. Building agency. We're going to look at our famous plan, do, check. If you don't know what this is, I can always send you documents so you could take a look. But this is how we make decisions broadly in all organizations. This is the final piece of the human decision loop. Plan, do, check. Once the concrete is cured, you check the result. What did we expect? What actually happened? What should continue, change, or stop? At the beginning of this class that we just did, we asked why it matters. We talked about how true freedom and thriving come from agency. This plan, do, check loop is exactly how to build that agency for yourself and for the people you support. When someone you're working with is trying to change their life, give them a part of this review process. Ask them what they noticed before you supply your own explanation. Let them identify the difficulty. Let them recognize the success that they hadn't expected. This is how practice gradually builds agency. A person begins to actually experience their choices having an effect. They learn how to use feedback. And the exact same principle applies to leadership. When you, as a leader, can acknowledge an assumption that proved wrong, explain what you learned, and adjust the plan, you give your team a living example of what responsibility looks like after a decision. The wrap up. We cover four parts today. Slow down, examine your vantage point, use your tools, brainstorm, SWOT analysis, consult, allow time for the concrete to cure. You do not need to memorize every sentence we talked about today. You can simply begin by noticing when a decision feels itchy. I want you to even take a decision that is coming up for you, something important. And I want you to kind of think through all of these steps. I want you to ask, with that decision, what does it set in motion? So if you make one decision or the other, what does it set in motion for your future? We've talked previously about even vision, you know, so you can reverse engineer that. So this is the opposite. So sometimes you put a vision in front of you and now you're deciding how you're going to get there. But this is if you make the decision today and you follow it through like a movie, play the movie forward, where is it likely going to end up with your outcomes? I want you to think of how it could apply to your personal life, maybe to your family life, your community life, or it could be work, practicum, whatever you're involved in today. I want you to think of that decision and practice some of these tools. When we leave, I'd like you to do a brainstorm. I think brainstorms are way better with multiple people because they'll think of things we've never thought of. So get your whiteboard out, get your piece of paper out. If you get a piece of paper, better be big. Don't have a small paper, and just put everything you can think about with that decision on the paper, on the whiteboard. Do a SWOT analysis. Think of everything you can with your strengths and weaknesses, with external opportunities and threats. Start consulting, get other people in to see what you're thinking, and give it time. Slow things down. If there's anything to remember, slow down. You have a threshold that if you go too quick and make that decision, you can't undo it. Now, it's okay. Remember, we're not going to put the shame and guilt on if that's already happened. You have to deal with your consequences and your outcomes, but you don't have to hold the shame forever. We do the best we can, and we do make mistakes. So beating us up, ourselves up, isn't going to help. But there is a threshold, and you will know it when it happens. So don't go so quick that you cross that threshold and you can't take back something very important. So go through these steps and test it. This is now a pilot for you to test this style of decision-making in your week. And I'd love to get feedback in an email later. Anybody willing to give me some feedback on trying this? Make it a conversation. Try to think of what the next step is. You might need to bring others into it. And then you might make a small, low stakes commitment, gather data and see where it goes. Whatever it is, carry the question throughout the week. What am I setting in motion? I look forward to hearing back from you later. Thank you, everyone.
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3: Ronald Reagan believed freedom was more than a political system or a set of laws. In 1988, he said, "Freedom describes the God-given condition of the human soul." For Reagan, liberty was not something government created. It was something government was called to respect and to protect. That idea sits at the heart of the American experiment. Our rights do not come from rulers, institutions, or political majorities. They belong to us by nature and by God. And when we understand freedom that way, our responsibility becomes clearer. Government may protect liberty. Laws may preserve it, but neither can give us what was never theirs to grant. Freedom begins with the recognition that human dignity and liberty come before government, not from it.
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17: Every day, more than 500 unborn children are aborted in California alone, and even more than 3,000 nationwide. This is True Choice for Life, where truth, justice, and hope meet the hardest decision a family will ever face. 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
18: So what if a company told you its product was perfectly safe and then paid out billions of dollars to people who said it made them sick? Would you still believe it was safe? Probably not. It would certainly put some seeds of doubt in your mind. Keep that question in mind, because today you're going to hear about how Pfizer did just that. Over the past few weeks, we've been following a trail. We've talked about the abortion pill and what happens to it after it leaves a woman's body. We've talked about the hormones in birth control and how they end up in our rivers, our lakes, and even our tap water. And we've heard what scientists are finding, that these drugs could be harming fish, wildlife, the environment, and even us. So in other words, these drugs not only kill unborn children in the case of the abortion pill protocol mifepristone and misoprostol, but they also may be poisoning our bodies and the environment. So today we're going to follow that trail one step further. We're going to look at two words we hear all the time. It's safe, and whether we should always take them at face value. So let's start with what the hormonal birth control does inside a woman's body. Then we're going to take a look at the birth control shot that's now at the center of thousands of lawsuits. So this is True Choices for Life, and you might be wondering, why am I talking about birth control, considering we're supposed to be talking about taking you inside a pro-life medical clinic to share stories and conversations about what it's like to be on the front lines of women and men who are facing an unwanted pregnancy. But to understand some of the complex issues of an unwanted pregnancy, birth control is a topic that we really need to address. Many of the women that we meet every day at True Choice Medical Clinics, they're relying on birth control so they don't get pregnant. Birth control is woven into the story of nearly every woman who walks through our doors. It's a big topic, and it doesn't just affect a woman's ability to have a baby. It affects her whole health. And that's why it matters, and that's why I want to keep talking about it. You know, millions of women take hormonal birth control every day. That means the pill, the patch, the shot, the ring, the implant, or even a hormonal IUD. So many women are told that it's simple and it's safe, but most are never told the full story. It starts with something most women were never taught, and that's how their bodies work, how their reproductive cycle works. With nearly 30 years of sex education, why don't young women understand how their reproductive system works? It might be because they focus more on birth control than biology. And that's what I want to address on today's episode. I talked about this in a couple of previous episodes, but I want to talk about it again. A woman's monthly cycle is run by her body's own natural hormones, mainly estrogen and progesterone, along with a little testosterone. Over the month, they rise and fall in a careful rhythm. Estrogen builds, an egg is released, then progesterone rises. If no baby begins, her period comes. Each hormone has its part, and they all work together harmoniously. It's a beautiful design. And that cycle tells us a great deal about her health. In fact, the American College of Obstetricians and Gynecologists, which is the largest group of OBGYN doctors in our country, says a girl's monthly cycle should be treated as a vital sign, just like blood pressure or heart rate. So when her cycle is off, it can be an early warning that something else in her body needs attention. Now, here's what most women don't know. Most hormonal birth control works by shutting down that natural rhythm. It uses man-made or synthetic hormones to stop her body from releasing an egg. Her own hormones no longer rise and fall the way that they were designed to do. And the pill can even lower her natural testosterone. And that monthly bleed that a woman has on the pill, it's not a true period. What it is it's a bleed caused by taking a week off of the pills. So she loses one of the best signs that we have of how her body is really doing, if it's functioning the way that it was designed. When we override that delicate balance with man-made hormones, it really shouldn't surprise us that many women feel it throughout their whole body. And again, we hear it every day at True Choice Medical Clinics. But let's talk about just the everyday side effects. These are things that women experience every single day when they're on hormonal birth control. Nausea, headaches, sore breast, bleeding between periods, mood changes. And that's just every single day that a woman has to deal with these issues. And sometimes with the nausea and the headaches and the sore breast, they get confused. They think they might be pregnant. They're not sure what's going on with their body. And those are just the everyday risks. But let's talk about the serious risks. The first one is blood clots. So a blood clot can form in the leg and travel to the lungs. And a woman on hormonal birth control can have it up to 4 times the chance of a blood clot as a woman who isn't on hormonal birth control. 4 times. And it goes up even higher if she smokes or she's over 40. So that's the first serious side effect. The second is a stroke or a heart attack. A study of more than 1.5 million women in Denmark found that the pill can double the risk. Double the risk for a stroke and a heart attack, and the patch and the ring raises the risk of stroke even more. And third is depression. There was another large study in Denmark followed over 1 million women and girls. Now, listen, parents of teenage girls. Teenage girls on the pill were 80% more likely to start taking an antidepressant. 80%. The majority of teenage girls who started on the birth control pill experienced depression and went on an antidepressant. So teens on the patch, the ring, or a hormonal IUD were three times as likely. Every parent should know this. And again, to the mothers of young girls and teenagers, if your daughter's doctor suggests birth control to regulate her period, I strongly urge you to first look at the root cause. Ask why her cycle isn't regular, and don't settle for the birth control pill as a band-aid to the answer. It's not going to regulate her cycle. It's going to artificially suppress ovulation, and it doesn't get to the root cause. It's going to cause her to be sick. You know, our society wants quick fixes to every single problem. They want a pill, a patch, a shot. Just give me something, get it over with, and get it over with quickly. But are the side effects worth her health? No, of course not. Parents, please advocate for your doctor's health. Excuse me, your daughter's health. Ask the doctor questions and be an advocate for your daughter. And that's a big part of why I'm talking about this today. I want our community to be informed and to look to the root cause of the health problems that so many young women are currently facing. And the fourth serious side effect is breast cancer. A 2023 study from Oxford University found that every kind of hormonal birth control, every kind, was linked to a small rise in breast cancer risk. This is not talked about in the United States. So listen to that again. Every kind of birth control, the pill, the shot, the patch, the implant, the IUD, all of them carry a small risk of breast cancer. So the question goes back again to, why aren't women hearing about these risks? Why don't their medical providers educate them on these serious risks? I don't know. It's a good question to ask. We should be asking these questions. Could it be pressure from big pharma? Is it because the culture accepts birth control? Again, we don't know, but at True Choice Medical Clinics, what we do is we educate women on all the different forms of birth control and on abortion, and we want to advocate for them so they understand what the risks are to their health, their mental health, their physiological health, and their emotional health. So I want to switch and I want to focus on one kind of birth control in particular. It's the Depo-Vera shot. They call it the birth control shot. A woman gets it once every 3 months and it's made by the drug company Pfizer. So this shot already carries the strongest warning that the FDA can give. And basically it says that there's a high risk that they could lose bone strength. And so if a teenage girl is taking this, nobody's going to know if that teenage girl who uses it will have weaker bones for the rest of her life. And that goes for women in general. But that is the only warning. And it isn't the most serious one. So women began to report a type of brain tumor called meningioma. In 2024, a study in a major British medical journal found that women who use the shot, this is the Depo-Vera shot, the birth control shot, for more than a year, had up to 5.5 times the risk of that brain tumor. Let me say that again. Women who use the shot for more than a year had about a 5.5 times risk of a brain tumor. That's appalling that women don't know this, that they don't understand this, that the warning label is not on the Depo-Vera shot, and doctors and medical providers and practitioners are not warning women of this risk. Canada and Europe warned women about the risk first. They did it years before. But here in the United States, this warning wasn't given from the FDA until late last year. That means it hasn't even been a year since the women who take the Depo-Vera shot have been told that they have a 5 times risk of this brain tumor. So what's happening is lawsuits have started pouring in. Today, about 6,500 women have sued Pfizer. They said they got the brain tumors from the shot and nobody warned them. So this past summer, Pfizer agreed to settle and the amount is being kept secret. So, I wonder why they don't want to tell us how much that they have settled with over 6,500 women who have sued Pfizer. This information should be made public, but it's not, just like the warning labels. And what does Pfizer say about the potential for these brain tumors and the 6,500 lawsuits that have come against them? They admit no wrongdoing, and they say that the pill and the shot is still safe. And remember, Pfizer is the company that created the COVID vaccine and the COVID pill. What about lawsuits for the COVID vaccine injuries? Is Pfizer being sued over COVID vaccine injuries? They are, but it's an uphill battle. The 2020 federal government invoked the PREP Act, which shields COVID vaccine makers from most injury lawsuits. You got to wonder why the federal government would shield vaccine makers from any kind of lawsuits, since they were pushing that it was safe. You got to follow the money. Pfizer's COVID vaccine and COVID pill, Paxlovid, together brought in nearly $100 billion in 2021 and 2022. Even so, federal law shields the company from most injury lawsuits. It's absolutely appalling. If you're just joining us today, this is True Choices for Life. It's your inside look at a pro-life medical clinic where we share real stories and heartfelt conversations from women and men who are experiencing an unplanned pregnancy. Today, we're talking about birth control and the harm that it can potentially do to women in our community. So how did birth control and later abortion become acceptable in America? Part of the answer is that churches opened the door. Until 1930, every Christian church in the world said no to birth control. Not one of them approved it. In 1920, the Anglican bishops in England said no again. But just 10 years later, in 1930, they reversed themselves and they voted to allow it in marriage only. The next year, a leading group of American Protestant churches followed their lead. The Catholic Church held firm, and it still does today, but one by one, many Protestant churches began to change. Then came 1939. Margaret Sanger, the woman who founded what would become now Planned Parenthood, launched something called the Negro Project. Its goal was to bring birth control back to black communities in the South. And who did Sanger want to carry the message? Pastors. She wrote that the project needed black ministers trained by her organization in, quote, our ideals and the goal that we hope to reach. So what were her goals? In that same letter, she wrote these words, quote, we do not want word to go out that we want to exterminate the Negro population, and the minister is the man who can straighten out that idea if it ever occurs to any one of the more rebellious members, end quote. Now, so think about that. The pulpit, which should be the most trusted voice in the community, was seen as the way to deliver the message about birth control and later abortion. You know, it didn't stop with birth control, because in 1967, a group of ministers and rabbis in New York began sending women for abortions while abortion was still illegal in nearly every state. So this is 1967, so that's 6 years before Roe v. Wade was passed. At first, and you're kind of wondering, well, where did they send these women? If abortion was illegal, where did they send them? Now, remember, this is a group of ministers and rabbis who believe that abortion is okay, and we're going to go ahead and, quote, help these women, and we're going to send them for abortion. So where did they send them? They sent the women to Puerto Rico or Europe, if they could afford the trip, and to doctors here at home. So doctors in the United States in 1967 were already doing abortions. We also know the organization called FPA, which is Family Planning Associates. They're the ones who took abortions out of the hospital and made them into a clinical setting. And True Choices for Life, for 2 years, we shared a wall with an abortion clinic. That abortion clinic was FPA. God shut down the clinic, and that's where True Choice Medical Clinics is now housed. So it's possible that God can shut down an abortion clinic. But if we go back to our story here today, there were ministers and rabbis that were getting women abortions even before it was legal. So this was happening in the church. This is where it started, where the church in America was for abortion. And they're for abortion, unfortunately, even to this day. And it is my personal opinion that that is why abortion is still legal. We're 60 million unborn children who have died to abortion this year. And this is primarily why, because the church should be the voice in the culture. We're the ones who should be sharing the truth about what God says. And remember, the sixth commandment, it says, do not murder. And God is the same yesterday, today, and tomorrow. He does not change his mind. And that's why we want to be able to have the church speak up, the people of faith speak up. These unborn children, they are made in God's image. We are different from the animal kingdom. Human beings are made in God's image, and they have the intrinsic right to life. And so as we go back to our story, in 1970, New York made abortion legal, and the group opened its own abortion clinic in New York City, the group being Margaret Sanger's group and also this group of ministers and rabbis. By 1973, ministers and rabbis across the country has sent as many as 450,000 women for abortions. So from 1967 to 1973, 450,000 women in America had already had abortions. That was even before Roe v. Wade was made legal. So this was happening for a long time. And the seed of it was through Margaret Sanger going to the ministers and rabbis and church community and first saying that birth control, you know, and in my last episode, I talked about that she framed it in a moral framework, saying that, you know, we should be helping families in the community with birth control. It's going to strengthen the community. It's going to strengthen the family. But therein lies the seed of deception. And she went purposely into the church community because she knew that churches are one of the bedrocks or foundations of communities. And that's what thrives in a community is churches. They should be the social fabric of that community. So that seed was planted a long time ago, and it went from birth control, then it went to abortion, and now, what are we, 60 years later, we still have abortion on demand, and the church, for the most part, has been silent. So that same year, in 1973, the United Methodist Church helped start a national religious group to fight for abortion rights. This is the United Methodist Church. For 20 years, its office sat inside the United Methodist building on Capitol Hill, right across the street from the Supreme Court. Interesting location. Even the Southern Baptists back in 1973 voted to support abortion in some cases. I'm assuming it was in the case of rape or incest. But here's some good news. Some of the churches have turned back. In 1980, the Southern Baptists called for a ban on abortion except to save the mother's life, which we know is a very rare occurrence. And in most cases, they can deliver the baby without having to have an abortion if for some reason it is causing the mother to have something with regards to saving the mother's life. So in 2003, the Southern Baptists formally renounced their earlier support. And in 2016, the United Methodists voted to leave the very abortion rights group that they had started. So that's helpful. That's some good news that God worked in those churches' hearts and they reversed what was a horrible decision in the 1970s. You know, churches can lead people away from life, but they can also lead them back. So let's go back to the Council of American Churches in 1931. Listen to how carefully they worded their blessing of birth control. They supported, quote, the careful and restrained use of contraceptives by married people. Careful, restrained, and married. See, those words are meant to sound safe and reassuring, to let people know this is going to stay small, it's going to be limited. Now, fast forward 60 years. In 1992, Bill Clinton ran for president saying abortion should be safe, legal, and rare. In 2008, Hillary Clinton went even further saying, quote, she said, by rare, I mean rare. So do you hear the pattern? First, the door opens just a crack with comforting words, careful, restrained, rare. Those words make it easier to accept. But what happened next? Birth control didn't stay careful, restrained, or only for married couples. And the word rare, it was quietly dropped. By 2016, Hillary Clinton herself had stopped saying it. Abortion was simply safe and legal. Because, you know, 1 million abortions a year, it's not rare, it's not safe, and it shouldn't be legal, in my opinion. The comforting words were the first to go, but what was supposed to stay small became the new normal. And that brings us right back to where we started today. Careful, rare, and safe. So the next time you hear a soft, comforting word attached to something that takes life or harms women, ask yourself a question. How long is that word going to last? So what do we take from all of this? I think it's because words matter and words have power. My body, my choice was coined in the 1980s, and they still say it today. A single word like safe can make us stop asking questions. Words like careful and restrained helped open the door to birth control. A word like rare helped make abortion sound acceptable. And once that door was open, those comforting words quietly disappeared. We also saw how far many churches have moved. You know, for nearly 2,000 years, the church stood against birth control and abortion. And I know you might be asking, well, they didn't have birth control and abortion thousands of years ago. They did. They just didn't have it in the means that we have it today. Then, one step at a time, many of those churches step back from that stand. So we know that churches can reverse course, and some even help lead the way to abortion. But the story doesn't end there. The Southern Baptists, one of the largest churches in our country, publicly renounced their past support for abortion. The United Methodists walked away from the abortion rights group that they had helped start. And that shows us something important. A church that has stepped away can return. So listen closely to the words that you hear from companies, from leaders, and even from the pulpit, and ask what's behind them. Let's choose words that tell the truth about women and about life. Truth doesn't change, and God is the author of truth, and God is the author of life. And also, turn in to next week episode with Pastor John Etor of the Gathering Place Church in San Diego. He's going to be with me next week, and we're going to discuss his passion for saving the unborn and the church's role in changing the culture for life. He's one of the few pastors that regularly talks about abortion from the pulpit, and he educates his congregation on the evils of abortion and has a passion for sharing the love of Jesus in our community. You don't want to miss that episode. That would be next week. 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
5: Shalom from Israel. 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
6: What is it that you know concerning the end times? In the Scripture, we see a linkage between those end times and the kingdom of God. Now, if you're interested in being part of that kingdom, that interest is going to cause you to investigate the last days, those end times, so you know what to do, what is going to take place so that you are found faithful, that you are doing the things that a true disciple will be doing. Why is that? Because those who truly believe the Word of God, we understand that the kingdom of God is a wonderful place, full of His glory, full of His blessings and promises. And in that kingdom, there's not going to be any more sickness or sorrow or suffering or death or sin. It is going to be a kingdom of righteousness where we will experience peace, and that is the fullness of God's will. Now, if you believe that, you are going to be studying about the kingdom of God, and you are going to be committed to knowing about the end times. Here's the problem. Many people, what they know about the end times are simply what they've heard from other people. This is very dangerous because we need to study to show ourselves approved. And therefore, we should investigate what the Scripture says. And the Scripture says a great deal about the end times. We see it in the prophets of the Old Covenant and also through the teachings of Paul and Peter and the Messiah himself. So if we seek the Scriptures, we will have a proper understanding of the end times and the right expectation concerning the establishment of the kingdom of God. Take out your Bibles and look with me to Luke's Gospel and chapter 17. The book of Luke and chapter 17. We're going to see in this section that we're going to study today that there's a new subject. And that subject

0: It begins with the kingdom of God and then immediately goes in, and it shouldn't surprise us, to speaking about the end times. And who's doing the speaking? Messiah. And who is he speaking to? Well, at the end, he speaks solely to his disciples, giving them truth so that they can be ready and that they can be found faithful. Look with me to verse 20. Luke's Gospel, chapter 17 and verse 20. Now here, initially, as we begin to talk about the kingdom of God, he's not speaking to his disciples, but rather, notice what it says in verse 20. But he was asked by the Pharisees when the kingdom of God, and pay close attention, is brought. Now, I realize that most Bibles will say the kingdom of God comes. But it's not the word comes, but rather it is in the passive voice. If it was active, it would be the kingdom of God comes. But because it's passive, we have to translate it differently. And what the Messiah is going to reveal to us is this. There are events and there are actions that God brings about. Now, he might use the enemy and others, but God is sovereign. He's in control. And he is bringing or allowing these things that must be in order that these things bring about this transition. And when we talk about the end times, we're speaking about a transition. A transition out of this world as we know it. The world that we have been in for 6,000 years. Into a new reality. And that new reality is a perfect one. A wonderful one called the kingdom of God. So look again. These Pharisees are asking him when the kingdom of God is brought. He answered them and said, the kingdom of God is not brought with, and the next word means observations, meaning this. Many times when there's a change or a transition, we can see different things that teach us or inform us that a change is coming. And therefore, because of that, we are able to get ready. But in regard to the kingdom of God, and by the way, we see here, and we'll get into this in a moment, the emphasis of Messiah's teaching is not to the Pharisees who asked this question concerning the kingdom of God. The emphasis of his teaching is to his disciples, and he unites the kingdom of God, that experience, with what? His return. Specifically, and there's evidence for this, we're talking about the rapture, whereby in a moment, in the twinkling of an eye, things are going to change and we are going to change. We are going to receive a new body and we're going to be deposited in the kingdom of heaven. And we will be there so that we never experience any of the wrath of God. But in this passage of scripture, he says, the kingdom of God is not brought with observation. And they will not say, behold here, or behold there, meaning here's the kingdom, or there's the kingdom. Because the kingdom of God in this time is not so much a location, but notice what he says. Verse 21 at the end. For behold, the kingdom of God in the midst of you, it is. Now, I realize that I said that differently because this is emphatic in the biblical language. So there's an emphasis. That's what emphatic means. There's an emphasis that he wants to convey. And what is that? That the kingdom of God in your midst, it is. He's emphasizing this relationship between the gospel, the good news of redemption, the forgiveness of sins, and becoming that new creation, being born again, being a regenerated individual, whereby we become a member of the kingdom of God. And when he says the kingdom of God is within you, who's he referring to? The Holy Spirit. Those who will be in the kingdom of God, they have the Holy Spirit. That is the guarantee. That is to say, the Holy Spirit, he is the guarantee, the assurance of one's connection and one's entrance into the kingdom of God. Look now to the next verse, verse 22. It begins with the word but. And again, this is a word of contrast, a word of transition. No longer is he going to be speaking to the Pharisees, but here he's speaking to, as it says, but he said to the disciples, the days are coming when you will desire one of the days of the Son of Man to see. Now, what's he talking about here? Well, this transition out of this world into the kingdom of God is a difficult one. And therefore, as we begin to suffer and be persecuted and go through difficult experiences, we are going to want to have his teaching, have his presence. So when it says, you will long for one of the days of the Son of Man to see, we will want further instruction. But here's what he's telling us. Now is the time to learn his teachings concerning the end times. Not in the future, not when these things begin, but to do so now. And that's the emphasis of this lesson. Read on. Look, if you would, to the end of verse 22, he says, you will long to see one of the days of the Son of Man. But he says at the end, but you will not. What is the purpose of that? To tell us again, now's the time to learn these things, to understand, to have a proper understanding of the end times. And again, if you're interested in the kingdom of God, you are going to be a diligent student in regard to the end times. Those who really don't believe in the kingdom of God, those people are going to scoff at all of these things concerning the last days. Don't be like that. You will regret it if you are not diligent in learning about the end times. Look, if you would, to verse 23. And they will say to you, notice, it's not him, but they will say to you, behold here or behold there. Now, what's the context? There are going to be those who say, come with us over here. There's the kingdom of God. Or come with us over there because there is the kingdom of God. What's he saying? He says clearly in regard to such proclamations, he says, do not go away, meaning don't go after them. He says at the end of this verse, he says, do not follow. And it's a word which means don't follow after. Don't pursue such things. Because this is not what he taught us about the kingdom of God. So he says, don't go away and don't follow. Don't pursue such things. Why? Look now to verse 24. For just as the lightning appears in one end of heaven, unto the other end it shines. He's saying here, thus also will be the Son of Man in his day. Now, lightning, when it flashes, we behold that. It is visible. Notice again, there's a connection between the kingdom of God and for believers, for his disciples. the return of the Messiah. And again, we're speaking about not the second coming, but we're speaking about Messiah gathering up believers and giving us a new body. Because those who have died in faith, the Bible says to be absent from the body, their body's buried, but their souls are with the Messiah. And likewise, we who are still alive when that event happens, we are going to see that our soul will ascend and our bodies will be transformed, changed in a twinkling of an eye. And we will receive a new body just like those who have already passed away. And we will all have a perfectly designed body for eternity in the kingdom of God. So we don't go out to this place. We don't go out to another place. But rather, the kingdom of God establishment for us is going to be when the Messiah appears and he's coming in a most visible manner for us, just like heaven, just like lightning flashes in the heaven from one end to another. Thus also will be the Son of Man in his day. Isn't that interesting? It talks about this rapture as his day, what he's been longing for, and that is to bestow upon us the full outcome of his redemption, receiving that kingdom body. Well, move on to verse 25. He reveals something. He says, but first, it's necessary that he much suffers and be rejected by this generation. So notice, it says before this event happens, meaning his coming to gather up the disciples, believers through all generations, before that happens, first, he must suffer much. And what is he going to suffer? Well, that rejection by that generation. And also he's going to be beaten, flogged, and ultimately crucified. All of that must happen. Why? As the means for our redemption. His suffering, his shedding of his blood makes redemption, eternal redemption possible for us. Look now to verse 26. And just as it came about in the days of Noah. Now, why the days of Noah? The days of Noah represent a time period when Noah, a preacher of righteousness, one who called the people to repentance, he did all of this when? Before the flood. And what does the flood represent? The judgment of God. We can say that differently. The wrath of God. And therefore, we've seen the emphasis on the kingdom, and it is related to the rapture, the day of our Messiah, his return to gather us up. And now we're being taught that this happens prior to the wrath of God being poured out. It says, look again at verse 26. And just as it was in the days of Noah, thus it will be also in the days of the Son of Man. And what's he talking about? Well, before the wrath of God begins, just like before the flood began, what were people doing? Look, if you would, to verse 27. It says here, they were eating, they were drinking, they were marrying, and they were being given in marriage. Now, something very interesting. We see four verbs, and all four of them are in the imperfect. Now, the imperfect implies something. It is the tense of change. They were doing this, but they're not going to continue to do this. Why? Because the wrath of God is going to change everything. So they were eating and drinking and marrying and being given in marriage. But notice what it says. They were doing that until the day that Noah entered into the ark, and the flood came and destroyed, notice, destroyed all. Through that judgment of God, all, meaning all of those who had not responded to the message of Noah, all of them were destroyed. And what does that tell us? It tells us that when God begins to pour out his judgment in the last days, all those who do not have a new covenant relationship with Messiah Yeshua through his blood, through that gospel message, we know something. All of them are going to be destroyed by the wrath of God. And that wrath of God, it comes, it's poured out, but there's also what's called the lake that burns with fire and brimstone, and smoke from that lake will rise forever and ever. There is an eternity related to the wrath of God, that eternal aspect of his wrath being poured out. Look, if you would, to the next verse, verse 28. Likewise, also, as it was in the days of Lot. Again, Lot was there in Sodom and Gomorrah, and God judged this place. And it says, look again at verse 28. Likewise, also, as it was in the days of Lot, they were eating and drinking, buying and selling, planting and building. Life was normal. They were doing all the things that you would expect them to do. But surprisingly, God's wrath came upon Sodom and Gomorrah. And it says here, they were eating and drinking, buying and selling, planting and building. Verse 29. But in the day that Lot went out from Sodom, at that time, it says, it rained fire and brimstone from heaven, and again, and all perished. Now, what we are seeing here is this. Messiah is teaching a few principles. And that is, there is the day of the Son of Man. What is that? The rapture. You need to believe that. It is a wonderful promise of God. And if you do not take part in the rapture, you will not have victory. You will have eternal destruction. You are going to experience that fire and brimstone that relates to the wrath of God. And again, these individuals in the days of Noah and in Sodom and Gomorrah in the days of Lot, what happens? They were unmoved. They were not interested in the proclamation. What Noah was saying, or the fact that Lot, who, although he was in Sodom and Gomorrah, he was not like them. He was different. He had, to a certain degree, that same faith of Abraham. And what happens? He heard the message and he departed. And thereafter, God's judgment fell upon the city. Last verse, verse 30. It says, according to these things, all the things we have studied. And then there's a transition. He says, according to these things. And then what's the transition? He begins to talk about the day of the Son of Man. That day that it is going to be revealed. Now, many times people will say, and translate it this way, according to all these things that will be. But here's the problem. It will be here is in the singular. Those things would be plural. When he's talking about what will be, he's not talking about these things. Those things will be, but the emphasis is not on those things. The emphasis is on what? The fact that the Son of Man will be revealed. He will be revealed when? In his day. That's what we need to be focusing on. That's what we need to be living for. That day of the Son of Man. The day of the Son of Man is that rapture that happens previously before the wrath of God. And we know something. We, and the great verse that teaches this is 1 Thessalonians chapter 5 and verse 9, which says, "You have not been appointed for wrath, but to obtain salvation." And remember what I always say. Salvation is a victorious word. It speaks about the victory that we have in Messiah. And that phrase "in Messiah" relates to a covenantal relationship, specifically the new covenant. So what can we be assured of? We can be assured that one person, doesn't matter who, every person is going to experience either his day, that is the day of the Son of Man, which happens before the wrath of God, relating to the rapture. And if you don't experience his day, the day of the Son of Man, what will you experience? You will experience the day of the Lord. And the day of the Lord speaks about not one day, but a period of time when the wrath of God, the judgment of God, will be poured out upon who? All. What does it mean, all? Everyone that has rejected the gospel. Everyone that has said no to Messiah's invitation for the forgiveness of sins and the life everlasting, that kingdom life. So be assured of something. You have a choice to make. And I assure you, it's not something that I think, but I know this. I've experienced intimacy with the Holy Spirit through faith in that gospel. I can assure you what he's saying is true and real. You can experience God. You can walk in the anointing of the Spirit. God will convict you of sin. He will give you discernment. He's an active God, but realize, in order to experience his activity, you must do something. You must confess your sinfulness, that you have missed out and failed in regard to the instructions of God, the laws of God, the commandments of God. In other words, that you are a sinner, a transgressor, and that you are in need of God's forgiveness. He is willing to forgive. He is abundant in mercy and grace. In fact, one of the ways that we speak about God is El Mele Rachamim, which means the God who is full of mercy. He will be merciful to you. He loves you. But you have to confess your sins and believe with faith that he died upon that cross for you. And you have to confess with your mouth and believe in your heart, not just that he died on that cross for you, but that God the Father, raised him from the dead. You must believe not just in the cross, but in the resurrection. Because that resurrection is a statement of victory, a statement of overcoming death and sin, in order that you might live a new life, an eternal life now, whereby you live according to the principles, the character, the truth of the kingdom of God. Be ready for that all-important day, that day known as the day of the Son of Man, when he will be revealed. Be ready, because we are approaching that time and doing so rapidly.
1: This is Lost in Translation, the discussion portion, and it is amazing to me how many times I've gone to church without ever hearing teaching on the book we're going to study today. And I'm talking about the book of Revelation. Ronnie, how about your experience with that?
2: Boy, isn't that the truth. Or what we've learned, Tom, and what you and I have learned by listening to Brook and following him, is that what they taught us was wrong. Mm-hmm. Now, they tried to, you know, what me and Brooke were talking about this earlier, they choose to believe maybe the version that they want to agree with instead of the truth. But this is why it's called Lost in Translation, because we seek the truth.

0: truth. And a lot of times we were just told the wrong version, or it was mistranslated. And we don't know how many times that's been, but quite a few, huh, Baruch?
1: Well, we see that many times, I would say this, for 98% or more, the Bible's translated very well.
0: Mm-hmm.
1: But there's about 2% of verses that do indeed have problems with their translation.
0: You know, I would say if somebody wanted me to understand Spanish, and, you know, I wouldn't be able, I can understand a little bit, but to try and tell somebody else what he just said, I'm going to get something wrong. And this is where this happens. And part of that percentage is where, handed down through generations, part of that story has been wrong. You know, but the Gospels they got right, and I believe by divine intervention, the Gospels were all done very well. But there's a lot of details, and that's why we dig into Revelation, because we want the truth of these details, don't we?
1: Very good. Tom?
0: Doesn't it help us explain it?
2: I think it really does. You know, and I think that the Lord wants us to study and to wrestle at times with Scripture. But it is great to have Dr. Baruch's teaching. He teaches directly from the biblical languages and not an English translation. And the whole Bible, Genesis to Revelation, that's our point today, from a Jewish perspective and context. And we have a lot more for you, so open your Scriptures to the book of Revelation, and we'll be back with more right after this.
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2: 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Maybe between church services, you want to study and learn more about God's holy word. That is our prayer for you. Please remember to pray for this international multimedia Bible teaching ministry with Dr. Baruch Korman. And Ronnie, where are we headed today?
0: So last week, we were still in chapter 12 mm-hmm. of the book of Revelation, and we're going to start in verse 15. But where we're at biblically is the serpent or the dragon, Satan, is persecuting Israel. And we know this because the scripture says that he's pursued the woman who had given birth to the male child. This is Israel, correct?
1: It is Israel. You're absolutely right.
0: And so this was the title. It says, Satan enraged with Israel. He wants to destroy. He's persecuting even to this day. This was back then, but even today, he's still persecuting Israel, isn't he?
1: He is, and there's a reason for this. If he can destroy Israel, then God's plan is not going to be successful. We see over and over prophetically that God's plan does indeed involve Israel. When I say Israel, I mean the Jewish people, but also the land of Israel. And we see something happening right now. God is bringing the Jewish people back to the land. And we talked about this, I believe, last week. We're going to also see when Messiah comes the second time that he's going to send forth his angels to gather up the elect. And the elect here is the Jewish people back to the land. So I don't understand how people can talk about the fact that there's no longer any significance to the land of Israel. That is a false statement.
0: And I think you're referring to replacement theology, and in a way, right? I mean, and
1: replacement theology, but there's a lot of poor theology. In fact, if we deal with our Reformed friends, they want to write off Israel. I don't know how they can do that. If you read the scripture, we see that there's going to be that one-third remnant that comes to faith when they look upon Messiah, this one who has been pierced, and they're going to receive him, and they're going to receive him by the gospel. So Israel has a wonderful future. we should be expecting a change with the Jewish people, and that change is going to bring about the establishment of the kingdom of God. First, the millennial kingdom, and then finally, the New Jerusalem.
0: So I'll ask you a question on this subject. Can we expect that change with Israel tomorrow or any day? Or what? How would that work?
1: Well, it's going to happen. What's going to be the source of this change is persecution. We see, just like we have encountered the fact that the Antichrist empire is going to persecute the church, we also see that same Antichrist empire is going to persecute Israel. Why are they going to persecute Israel? Very simply, because Israel is going to reject the Antichrist at the abomination of desolation. That is going to motivate this empire to persecute the Jewish people and want to destroy them.
0: Yeah. And, you know, every day if you follow, and this is why we need to really focus and pay attention to what happens to Israel, what they're going through, what they're doing, because they are at the center of what takes place in the future. And it's all tied to Israel. I don't care who you are. You cannot discount Israel's part in our future. Mm-hmm. They're there, and we need to be paying very close attention to what happens. In fact, if you're a good student of the gospel and of the word, the more you pay attention to what happens to Israel, the better understanding you're going to have to what takes place in the very new future. Would you agree with that?
1: I would agree with that. We should be watching, and the Bible says the fig tree. Well, the fig tree is Israel. Mm-hmm. So Israel is kind of the spiritual barometer for understanding the future, understanding the end times.
0: Yeah, it's pretty awesome. Well, let's jump into verse 15, Baruch, and I'm going to let you explain it to us. So then from his mouth, the serpent spewed water like a river to overtake the woman and sweep her away into the torrent. And that's just a really turbulent part of the water. Can you explain that? Because that is definitely something that needs to be explained by you who understands this Greek.
1: Well, what the Bible is saying here is, again, you mentioned it a few minutes ago, the Antichrist empire led by the dragon or that serpent is going to want to persecute the woman. Why? Again, if he can destroy Israel, he feels he's going to be successful, that Antichrist is going to be successful, that dragon is going to accomplish what he wants to do. But what's going to happen? Well, we're going to see that the earth is going to play a role and swallow up that river of water so that Israel's not going to be destroyed, not swept away in that turbulent river. And again, we see how God is using, and what's important is using the land in order to preserve the people. There's that constant connection between the Hebrew word midbar, which is wilderness or desert, and calling the people to trust in God, depend upon God, rely upon God for all things. And we see here that God has promised to do something. We talked about this earlier, to sustain Israel in the midst of these 1,260 days.
0: Now, Baruch, when we read this and we are looking at like a time frame, this river hasn't taken place yet, or has it?
1: It has not taken place. Right. It happens after the rapture. It happens when the armies of the world are coming up to Jerusalem to make war. So it's in the future. It has not happened.
0: So in this future part, after the rapture, before that, the abomination took place, correct?
1: The abomination takes place immediately at the halfway point. What is the abomination of desolation? It is when the Antichrist goes specifically, so many Bibles, and this supports your point, loss in translation. So many times they will say that the abomination of desolation takes place in the temple. He will sit in the temple showing that he's God. It's not the word temple. That would be the Greek word heron. This is the word naos in this specific case. Grammatically, it's naon, and naon is speaking of the Holy of Holies. So this is what the Bible is teaching. So again, oftentimes, and it's not a huge deal, But it doesn't say temple. It says sanctuary.
0: And I'm glad you brought that up. I know you said it's not a huge deal, but it does mean something, because back in the biblical days of Israel, there was a big difference between the temple and the Holy of Holies. Can you explain to someone why that was so significant that only a priest could go into the Holy of Holies once a year, and why that was so important?
1: Not just a priest, but only the high priest.
0: Right.
1: He could go in once a year.
0: Not just anybody.
1: Yes. And that happened on Yom Kippur, the Day of Atonement. And it was for the high priest, who was anointed to serve in his father's place. When I say father, it means his biological father, to serve by making atonement. Let me just point out something I think is very important. Atonement is good, but redemption is better. Atonement is temporary. It is a covering for a limited amount of time. Redemption, especially when we look at Hebrews chapter 9 and verse 12, we see that Messiah did not redeem us with the blood of goats and calves, but with his own blood. And because of that, he purchased for us, and what's important is eternal redemption.
2: Amen.
1: That gives us hope. It gives us eternal victory. We don't have to doubt our salvation.
0: Man, you know, Baruch, and I know we're getting a little bit off topic, but you know, it really blows me away is how important that is when we look at what Messiah did compared to the temporary, redeeming of the sin. Jesus died on the cross for permanent. It was all that was saved just for him, wasn't it?
1: It was, and there's a very important word we translate it into English, once and for all. What Messiah did was not temporary, it was permanent. It was done once and for all. So it cannot be improved. It doesn't need to be improved. It was perfect. And that's why we glorify him. That's why we worship him for what he did for us.
0: Now, this torrent, is it a physical river or are we talking a metaphor?
1: No, I think it's definitely a physical river that is going to come from the mouth of the enemy in order to destroy a portion of Israel.
0: So a great flood maybe, or something like that?
1: Yeah, it's a great flood. You're exactly right. Your language is perfect, spot on. It's going to be something that comes out of the dragon's mouth in order to destroy Israel. That's what he's committed to. He wants to destroy Israel. Where what should we expect? A spiritual change to happen to Israel.
0: Yeah. And he wants to destroy Israel because he knows what's going to happen in the end. He knows these things, correct?
1: He does know them. He doesn't submit to them, but he knows them.
0: So let's jump to 16. But the earth helped the woman and opened its mouth to swallow up the river that the dragon had poured from his mouth. Now, we just talked about that, didn't we?
1: Mm-hmm.
0: How does the earth help the woman? Or how does the earth swallow up this
1: well, river? It absorbs this water. How, we don't know. I believe that God's involved in this in some way, but God is at work here. And this attempt by the dragon to destroy Israel is not going to be successful. That's the important thing that we're learning. Yeah,
0: that's huge. So let's go to verse 17. And the dragon was enraged at the woman and went to make war with the rest of her children who keep the commandments. And I love this part. Who keep the commandments of God and hold to the testimony of Yeshua, Jesus. And the dragon stood on the shore of the sea. So that we know that's very significant. Can you explain that to us?
1: Well, we'll come to that in a moment. But I wanted to go back. You said something that, again, translation matters. Read the beginning of verse 17, where it speaks about the dragon. What was the dragon?
0: Yeah, and the dragon was enraged.
1: Okay, here's the problem. This is in the passive voice. It wasn't that he was enraged. That would be in the active voice. He was made to be enraged. He was caused to be angry. Why? Well, because his plan was foiled by the earth. Who made the earth? God did. So the earth is responding to the will of God. It is being obedient, and it is helping the woman. So this is why that dragon is so angry, because the earth is foiling his objective to destroy Israel.
0: And I think that points to something that we need to remember. Even in the middle of disaster, God's always in control, isn't he?
1: He is always in control. And I think we see something here at the end of this verse where it talks about the ones who keep the commandments of God and having the testimony or witness of Messiah Jesus. I think so much of the church believes that the commandments of God have been done away with. This is incorrect. If we are going to demonstrate faith, if we're going to be found pleasing to God, we are going to be commanded or committed to the commandments of God. Unfortunately, today, we believe that the law has been done away with. It's rendered void. It's been abolished. That's not what the Word of God says.
0: And why would they? Why do you think people do that? I mean, let's talk about that for a second, because it's a watered down version of the gospel, which is, and God, and Jesus said, don't do that to my scripture. But why do they continue to do that?
1: Well, I'm going to ask Tom a question. Tom, you as a believer, you have been given the Holy Spirit, correct?
2: Correct.
1: Okay. And through this anointing of the Holy Spirit, what does this anointing allow you to do?
2: Well, we have direct access. We are able to ask questions. I think that he gives us a gift, a sense of discernment, which otherwise we wouldn't have.
1: I would agree with all of that, but the answer I was looking for was, through the Holy Spirit, we're able to serve God.
2: Absolutely.
1: We serve God according to his word. How much of his word? All of his word. Mm-hmm. Part of his word is indeed the commandments. So the commandments of God, we have been anointed and full of the Holy Spirit in order that we can obey God. That's why we receive the Holy Spirit, so that we can demonstrate obedience and can do exactly what it says here at the end of a verse, where it says, the ones who are keeping the commandments of God, having the testimony or the witness of Messiah Yeshua. So what that's teaching us is something very important. Those of us who have the Holy Spirit, who are believers, we are going to have a testimony. We're going to bear witness to something that is pleasing to God, which is that we're going to do, or as it says here, keep the commandments of God. This is a message that the church is confused about and oftentimes rejects.
0: So, Baruch, who the children of, so that went to make war with the rest of her children, are those the people of Israel?
1: Well, I think here we have to look at, we're talking about believers.
0: Right.
1: Now, this is going to happen after the church is removed. So we know that the rapture has already happened, and we see a couple things. Number one, we see that before the wrath of God begins, we're going to see the rapture take place. We don't ever experience the wrath of God because of what Messiah did for us on the cross. But it shows something here, that as believers, we're part of Israel. We are grafted in. We know that in Romans chapter 11.
0: Yes.
1: So we don't want to disown our inheritance as part of Israel. In fact, Paul speaks about in Galatians that we are the spiritual Israel. Mm-hmm. So all of this is foundational for knowing who we are in the Messiah.
0: Yeah, and I love how you explain it, because the next part says, who, speaking of people, keep the commandments of God. That's us. I mean, it doesn't say that it's just Israel, and it doesn't say that it's just, you know, the non-Jew. It's speaking of, in general, people who believe in that Jesus Christ died on the cross for our sins. Those commandments. So I think it's pretty significant.
1: We are changed. We're not who we were, and we want to obey God. We want to serve God. We want to demonstrate that we are the servants of God. That's a good thing. That's who we are now in the Messiah.
0: You know, I like you just said it again. We want to serve God. You didn't say we have to serve God, which we do. If you want to But more important than that, and this is why God gave us free will, we know that what he did on the cross, we can see that, we can grab a hold of that, which makes us want to serve Christ. We want to serve him, mm-hmm. not because we have to, because we love him.
1: Well, I would say it this way. We as believers choose to obey the word of God.
0: Yeah.
1: Not because we have to,
0: right.
1: but because we want to, because we're no longer who we were. We have been born again. We have been regenerated. We are that new creation in the Messiah, and therefore we're going to want to serve him.
0: So, and I love that part about how this changes our life by accepting Christ. And we're going to finish the show. We got a couple minutes left. So let's talk about that for a second. This change that takes place in someone's life. And I know many people that I sit down and try to talk to, people that I know and run into, that they are so smart, and I'm not going to call them anything other than smart. They are smart, but they don't know the truth, or they don't want to accept the truth, because you've said this before, it's not convenient. It doesn't fit their direction that they want to go for their physical life. Whereas,
1: well, I think the problem is this. When we're saved, the Holy Spirit's going to go to work and begin to sanctify us. That word sanctification is related to holiness. Holiness is always connected to the purposes of God. And here's the problem. Most people, they're committed to their purposes, their plans. They're not interested in God's plans and purposes. And that's why we have this conflict, this spiritual warfare going on in front of us or before us.
0: Brooke, can you real quick give us a biblical definition of the word holy? I love it.
1: The word holy always relates to the purpose of God. Something that is holy has been set apart,
2: mm-hmm.
1: not for man's purpose, but for God's purpose, if we talk about holiness in the truest way. So anyway.
0: And he says that to us, that we should be holy. It's still achievable. We just need to be set apart from the world. It's simple. It's hard to do, but simple in logic.
1: Well, it's when we agree with God that is going to bring about that change in our life.
0: Oh, yeah. It has to take place.
2: We want to thank you so much for joining us today for this broadcast. 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
6: Ronald Reagan believed freedom was more than a political system or a set of laws. In 1988, he said, "Freedom describes the God-given condition of the human soul." For Reagan, liberty was not something government created. It was something government was called to respect and to protect. That idea sits at the heart of the American experiment. Our rights do not come from rulers, institutions, or political majorities. They belong to us by nature and by God. And when we understand freedom that way, our responsibility becomes clearer. Government may protect liberty. Laws may preserve it, but neither can give us what was never theirs to grant. Freedom begins with the recognition that human dignity and liberty come before government, not from it.
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4: 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Welcome to Season Watch with Wendy Scott, where we observe the things coming on the earth through biblical binoculars, because the Bible is both timely and timeless. With her master's degree in rhetoric and writing skills, Wendy is a part-time college professor, but a full-time truth professor. She believes the Word of God is His perfect revelation, including a young earth six-day creation, as well as the global flood inundation, and that Israel is God's chosen nation. Faith alone in Jesus is salvation. The true church rapture comes pre-tribulation, followed by Christ's millennial domination and His eternal kingdom with earth's regeneration. Jesus is coming without hesitation. And now, here's Wendy with today's topic.
5: Hello, friends. Thank you for joining me again with Season Watch. We're continuing our wonderful discussion with David Tal. David Tal, the American Israeli that is with us today to talk about all kinds of insights. Again, he's been an IDF tank commander, and he's a messianic or completed Jew. He trusts in Yeshua just as we do, and what a great brother. It's nice to have him here, and we're having a great discussion. This is our third show that we're getting out of this. And so, again, if you wanted to, you can watch the video. It's going to be on the Rumble channel, and I'll put a link in our show notes, Wendy's Words for Him Radio, and then David Tal may post it on one of his. What's your connection again?
6: Well, I'm the Balagan connection. B-A-L-A-G-A-N means mix up, mess up, and I connect all the different mess ups and mess up. I mean, I'm a people that are a mess up and mess up. I mean, you know.
5: Who isn't? But I love that Balagan, because it really definitely explains, you know, we need to be rescued by God. Only God can deal with our mix up, our mess up. And so I love that. And so we're going to put that in his show notes. He's got a YouTube channel, David Tal, the Balagan Connection, and also on Instagram and Facebook. And so we're going to have all of that there. Also, you support a ministry called Gihon Springs. Can you tell us a little about that?
6: Well, I think last show we talked about the fact that I married a Calvary Chapel princess.
5: That's right.
6: And her father, Jeff Johnson, Calvary Chapel Downey, together with Karen Johnson, put together a ministry as they left the church that was to support Israel.
5: Wow.
6: Gihon Springs is a spring of water that bubbles out from underneath Mount Moriah and fills up this pool of Siloam.
5: Wow.
6: And our ministry is called Gihon Springs. We support ministries in Israel. We support things in Israel. For instance, since Jeff passed away, Karen, who is a widow now, was into widow's ministry, and we actually put together weekend events for widows from the war in Israel.
5: Yeah.
6: And the amazing thing, and maybe this is something that we need to connect on this channel, because people ask, okay, all of this hatred against the Jews, what can I do now? And I'm going to say, the solution for my people, just like Daniel said it in chapter 9, just before the greatest, you know, prophecy, the solution for my people is the Prince of Peace himself.
5: Yeah.
6: So when you support Israelis, I mean, when today you as a Christian reach out to an Israeli and say, listen, we love you, we support you, we don't hate you like everybody else, the first question that's going to come up in the Jewish or an Israeli mind is, why?
5: Yeah.
6: And when they say why, there's just one name that you kind of slide into that because of Yeshua. And now you're in a completely different kind of discussion.
5: Yeah.
6: And I think that's what Gijon Springs does. We try to open that door and explain. I mean, last time I was at a widow's event, they asked me, why are you Gentiles doing this?
5: Wow.
6: And I said, because of Jesus. And then there was a whole discussion about

0: the name of Jesus and what Jesus, and we thought that the Christians hate us, and now we're seeing this Christian love. That's what we do at Gijón Springs, and that's what each and every one of you can do as a Christian. Reach out to your Israeli friends, to your Jewish friends. Reach out not to evangelize them, reach out to show them love.
1: Yeah.
0: And if you do that, then that will open the door for the greatest Jew who ever lived.
1: The greatest Jew who ever lived. That's right.
0: And of course, died. And was resurrected. And
1: then, what? He's back. Yay. That's awesome. Just a rough weekend. No. But he is our Savior, right? I love it. And in fact, it's funny. One of my favorite verses is, it's in the Song of Moses. It's in Psalm 118, and it's in Isaiah 12. It says that that I shall not die but live. The Lord has become my salvation, Yeshua, for me. And I love it right there. The Lord has become Yeshua for me. And it's so amazing. And that is true. And that's why we love him. And that's why we love the people. We can't be fooled by these lies. And so we've been talking about how as Christians, we need to stand with Israel. We also need to talk. Maybe you're not going to meet somebody who happens to be Jewish. American Jews, they're a little nervous about talking to us sometimes. And so not even all American Jews support Israel, which is just baffling to me. And I'll challenge them on that. I'm like, what's the matter with you? You saw how that went before. That doesn't work out. And so, of course, that's something I would, as a Christian, I'd call them on it. Say, what's going on? Why aren't you supporting Jewish people? But even if you don't meet an Israeli or a Jewish person, it's how we talk about them to others. We have to change the tide, at least in the Christian community, and open their eyes to the truth, because we cannot be caught on the wrong side. We can't just, what is it? Any dead fish can float downstream. Stop going with the flow and find out what's really happening. And that little country of 10,000 square miles deserves to have all of its land, and they deserve to dwell in safety. And we're seeing a Balagan
0: well,
1: after
0: we
1: October
0: know that
1: 7th.
0: In the end we will.
1: Oh yeah.
0: Okay, and here's the amazing thing. We as Christians know the end of the story.
1: Yeah.
0: We don't know all the chapters in the middle, but we do know the final chapter.
1: Yeah.
0: And Jews are going to be there. Israel is going to be there, whether you know they know it or not.
1: Yeah.
0: Israel is going to be at that final chapter, and sometimes we need to remind them that.
1: Yeah, well, and that is their hope. I mean, their hope is the restoration, the promise of an Israeli kingdom to dwell in safety. That's what God promised them, but he didn't fulfill it in Jesus the first time. He had a job to do. It's interesting, my first time to Israel, we went to Ariel, right? And they had this like program. In fact, do you know who our guide was? It was Netanyahu. Because he wasn't prime minister, right? So we went in 2002. It was right after 9/11. Nobody was going to Israel. They just had the Netanyahu bombing, and it was horrible. We went there. We went there just a couple days after it happened, and it was a very somber visit. But we felt assigned with a job, and that was just to say, as you said, you know, we stand with you, we love you. And people asked everywhere we went, why are you here? Nobody's here. And when I went into they had this program where we entered into homes and Ariel, and I ended up talking to this Israeli man, and he says, well, yes, we know Jesus, we know Yeshua. He spoke in Hebrew, and his wife translated. We know Yeshua existed. We believe he was a good man. We just don't believe he was the Messiah. The Messiah is going to set up the kingdom. And I said, well, he comes as a hero, doesn't he? And he says, yes. I said, what's the word for hero in Hebrew? And he said, Gibor. I said, that's funny. El Gibor, right?
0: El Gibor.
1: And I said, Gibor. I said, well, how can he be a hero? What makes a hero? And he says, well, if you give yourself or you give something. And I said, that's right. So how can he come as a hero until he sacrifices or gives himself for others first? And I just left it with that. But it's so interesting because you don't know how a conversation's going to go. If we just have our hearts open, we earnestly pray, God can use it to make them thirsty, right?
0: God can use anything. I mean, I was on a tour sitting on under a tree overlooking the Ela Valley, and two Israeli young people walked up and, you know, and said, you know, why are you here? And I said, well, we're here because this group from a church in Hawaii came to support Israel.
1: Mm-hmm.
0: And they said, why are you here on this hill? And they said, because, you know, David and Goliath. And they said, yeah, but David is a Jewish figure. And the pastor said, well, David was also a Messiah. And they say, no, he's not a Messiah. I said, well, yes, he was anointed. The word right. Messiah means anointed with oil. And he says, we're Christians. We believe in the other Messiah. And the young Jew said, wait a minute. How does this work?
1: Oh, wow.
0: And my son-in-law was there and gave him a New Testament in Hebrew and said, read Matthew chapter 1. And you go from name Hebrew name to Hebrew name to Hebrew name to Hebrew name to David the Messiah.
1: Yeah.
0: And then Hebrew name to Jesus the Messiah. And they were amazed.
1: Isn't that amazing? And that's the thing is that they, of course, you know, we you know, there's the thing that people say, oh, the Jews rejected Jesus. Well, I mean, so has most of America. So that's obviously not a disqualifying factor for a country. But
0: well, so have most of us.
1: Most of us, we all have, right? So as again, as we said in an earlier show, that we hold Israel to this insane higher, we just don't even rationalize. But what has really happened in the people of Jesus's day? Yeshua's day. They loved him. They followed him. That lots of people followed him. Many people believed. But we have a set of leaders who clamped it down. They've clamped it down ever since. They say, you people don't know the word. You don't know what you're talking about. And they made it an anathema to even think about or even talk about it. To this day, you can't talk about Yeshua as maybe being the Savior. You see, Jewish people, Israelis get very nervous. It's like it's taboo. And when you think about it, that's what our leaders are doing right now to Christians. They're making it taboo to follow prophecies to support Israel, and they're lying leaders. And I think most of them know they're liars because they defend it without using the Bible. And so we were talking about this explosion of Jew hate ever since October 7th. But some things that have happened since then have been remarkable. Have you noticed something about the Jewish people themselves? What might have you observed about how they've been? What's their viewpoint, their attitude since October 7th?
0: Well, first of all, there's a religious revival in Israel.
1: Wow.
0: Now, I'm sorry to say, or sad to say, I don't know how to say it, but the revival has been mostly towards Orthodox Judaism or deeper Judaism. Another thing is that you walk down the mall in Modi'in, that's where I live, everybody's pushing baby carriages.
1: Wow.
0: There's a baby boom.
1: Good.
0: Literally a baby boom in Israel. I don't know, a lot of people don't know that Israel is the only Western country that has a positive reproduction rate.
1: Wow.
0: Meaning most Israeli women have 3 children, some have even more. I mean, that's
1: fruitful, multiply. Somebody's
0: amen.
1: Listening.
0: Yeah. Amen. So that. Another thing is that I think Israel has realized that we're going to have to live on our sword for a generation or two to come. There was a large part of Israel who was into the appeasement theory. We can appease the Arabs. We can make them feel better. It's very woke, left, progressive. We see that in American society.
1: Oh, yeah.
0: Let's make everybody feel better and when they feel better. And I think Israelis have realized for the first time that there is such a thing as an evil in mid-sense. Another thing that's happened in Israel very deeply is we are the only country who is willing to die for what we believe in.
1: Yeah.
0: We are willing. Look at Europe, not willing to fight for what it believes in. Even the United States. I mean, I'm even watching how the United States reacts to the wars in Iran and other places. We're not willing to send people into harm's way in order to defend what we believe is important. Israel does and has. This generation has stepped up in a way that is unbelievable. And again, I think it was Mark Twain who said that if you're not willing to die for it, it's not worth it.
1: Wow.
0: And not worth keeping. And we're there.
1: That's something value, right? So, and you know, we've got all kinds of mistakes on the world stage, which we can talk about. I mean, Trump saying this is going to be a quick war. It's not going to be very costly. Well, we had a few deaths. Every life is precious. As Christians, we know that. But a life is precious, but that's not a reason to give in to tyranny when you lose a life. And so the point you're making is that Israel says we can no longer give in to tyranny. We have to defend ourselves. It doesn't matter what the world says. The world wants to manipulate us. And when haven't they manipulated the Jewish people? Why should we appease the world after all of this?
0: And again, Jews are not surprised at this. It's surprising that other people are surprised. And again, my calling is to the Christians.
1: Yeah.
0: And I maybe something that I'm going to use this platform to connect to, because a lot of Christians, even if they're not anti-Semitic, are what I call soft anti-Semitic, meaning if you only talk about how terrible the Jews are, the Jews are running the economy, the Jews are running the Jews are this, the Jews are that, even if you don't say you're against the Jews, or if you only preach about how terrible the Pharisees were at the time of Jesus, and Jesus did preach against the Pharisees, but do not counterbalance that with the promise that God made to the Jewish people, then young Christians who hear how bad the Jews were in the Bible are going to grow up and buy into the TikTok that they see that say the Jews are running the world and they're the problem.
1: Yeah.
0: And I think we're seeing a lot of that. Christian nations tend to be more anti-Semitic than Buddhist nations, than Hindu nations. And a lot of people don't really realize that.
1: Well, you know, and again, that started largely with the Catholic Church. You know, and you can be a Catholic and be really love God. And I say, hey, come. You know, read the Bible and you'll get even more enriched. But they somehow, during the course of early history, they established that the church has replaced Israel, and that has flavored everything ever since then. Even it's hung on into Protestant churches. They've retained that viewpoint, and of course, it doesn't align with Scripture at all. And so what we're doing is we're challenging people to actually read the Bible itself, and we'll see that God has a plan for Israel. So we can't have that soft, and as I started to say before, I mean, people don't realize the entire New Testament. I think J.B. Hickson thinks that even Luke somebody says the entire New Testament was written by Jewish people who loved Yeshua. All of his followers were Jewish. We only had a couple of centurions and different things for a long time. Everybody was Jewish. The whole Old Testament's Jewish. The whole New Testament's Jewish. You can't even throw out the Old Testament to say, well, this part's ours. It's outrageous. Don't listen to these subtle lies that get you thinking the Jews rejected Jesus. The whole church was Jewish, and they finally said, I guess we're supposed to let the Gentiles in. The shift came again with a lot of the leadership put a lot of pressure on Jews, and of course now we have to recognize there's continue to be pressure, but there are Jewish people are maybe getting more open, Israelis more open to hearing. What are you seeing? Yes. As you said,
0: just to tie to one you said before, again, my father was saved not far from here and by a Gideon's Bible in a hospital.
1: Wow.
0: And when his friend gave him the Bible, he said, I'm Goldberg. That's the family name.
1: Right.
0: Says, I can't read this Christian book. And his friend said, no, this is a book that was written by Jews for Jews.
1: Yeah.
0: And that's the core issue. We were talking before about how to reach out to the Jewish people. A lot of people don't realize that the Last Supper that we actually kind of celebrate every time was a Jewish Seder.
1: Yeah.
0: So, connect to that. Passover. Yeah. The Passover Seder. Connect to that. People ask me, how can I talk to Jews? Talk about Passover.
1: Wow.
0: Passover is something that you as a Christian understand the symbolic of it, you know, the cup of redemption and breaking bread, but the Jews understand it from their point of view. And if you make that connection, a lot of people say, wait a minute, I thought that was Christian. No, that's Jewish.
1: Yeah.
0: And that ties together. But, what I'm trying to say is another thing is that when we pull away from the Jewish people, we pull away from God's plan.
1: Yeah.
0: And this is what Satan is trying to do. It's not just about the Jews. I know everybody's blaming the Jews. I call it JDS, you know,
1: yes.
0: Jewish Derangement Syndrome. And it's all about blaming the Jews. It's amazing. I mean, a football game at the World Cup. Egypt lost. The Jews are to blame.
1: Yeah.
0: Everything's about the Jews and the speed with which the Jews are blamed. It means that. And I like to say this to my Christian friends. If you want proof that the Jews are God's chosen people, Satan knows who the Jews are. Now, if you look at the New Testament, Satan, the bad guys, the demons, the devils, always know who Jesus was.
1: Yeah.
0: Satan knows. Otherwise, how do you explain so much hatred that is being perpetrated against the Jews?
1: That's right.
0: Satan knows who we are. We've got a target on our back.
1: And there's a promise. Jesus said directly to them, you shall not see me again until you say, blessed is
0: B'shem Adonai.
1: Until you say, blessed is he who comes in the name of the Lord. So they will say it. All you have to do is read Daniel, Book of Revelation, other places, that the Jewish people will come. And this time is used. I personally believe, this is my thing, when Jesus said in Luke, he said, that Jerusalem will be trampled by Gentiles until the times of the Gentiles are fulfilled or complete. A lot of pastors believe that that means that until the last Gentile is saved. I'm like, that's ridiculous. In my opinion, that doesn't fit any biblical pattern, because there's going to be Gentiles saved during the tribulation. I believe that that's more of a parallel, and it's like what Paul said, same thing, that the Jews are blinded in part until the times of the Gentiles are fulfilled. Similarly, he said that in Romans 11.
0: Mm-hmm.
1: And so we've got a parallel prophecy. I believe that the parallel prophecy points to what God said to Abraham, that they're going to go into Egypt for 400 years, and then they'll return because the iniquity of the Amorites is not yet full. And I believe that that prophecy about the times of the Gentiles coming complete or full is about that arc of coming back down to the judgment of turning away from God. As you noted in Psalm 2, that why the nations rage and the people plot a vain thing, and they conspire together against the Lord and against his anointed. I believe all this is what we're watching, this arc of faith go out into the world, and it's gone around the world, and the people who grabbed it have grabbed it, and now the Western world is turning and kicking God out, and we're arcing back down, and mm-hmm. I think the times of the Gentiles are being fulfilled. The iniquity of the Gentiles is coming full, and it's marked by turning against Israel, which is why God talks about in Joel about bringing the nations into judgment for how they divided the land. And so I think that's what we're seeing. We're actually right on track, and we don't want to play into it. We want to be the ones speaking against it, the watchmen.
0: Again, it's fascinating that kicking God out of the church goes together with kicking Israel out of the church.
1: Yeah.
0: With kicking, I mean, I just heard about a church a couple of days ago who used to have an Israeli flag, I think, in their coffee shop, and they took down the Israeli flag from their coffee shop lately because they don't believe that.
1: It's a sifting.
0: Exactly.
1: It's a sifting. And we look at, you mentioned in the earlier show, you talked about Pergamos and not falling for the sin of Balaam, which Jesus warned about. But now we've got this other thing. We've got this comparison of the Philadelphia church, Church of Philadelphia, because you've kept my word, hey, the word of God, and not denied my name, Yeshua, Jesus, then I'll keep you from the hour of trial. But then the seventh church, the Church of Laodicea, you're not hot, you're not cold, you think you're great, you think you're rich, you're blind, you're poor, you're naked. Buy from me gold tried in the fire. And so we are seeing a sifting. And God says, Jesus saying, I'm standing at the door of your church, and knocking and saying, please let me back in.
0: And I tell my Christian friends, if you want to know if your church is on the right track, listen to what they say about Israel.
1: Yeah.
0: Listen to if they talk about Israel. Israel is an event that's happened. We're watching a biblical event actually play out right now. If your church is not debating that, not touching that, not dealing with that, then you're in a church of Laodicea.
1: Yeah.
0: You're in a church that is lukewarm, not dealing with anything, and that should be. And again, like everything else, Israel becomes the indicator. But God has used Israel down through the ages to teach humanity the lessons that He mm-hmm. needs to teach humanity, and we're seeing that playing out again.
1: Yeah. And you said earlier that Israel's coming back towards it's becoming more open to their faith again. And you said, unfortunately, it's Orthodox. But I remember what Jesus said, that no one can come to me unless the Father draw him. So they first have to go back to the Father. I talked to so many Jews, and they'll do some of the feasts and things like that. This is American Jews. And I'll say, would you believe in God? And they're like, well, I mean, it's more tradition. They don't even believe in God. They do I don't mean all Jews. I'm saying there's people who,
0: by the way, they are atheist Jews.
1: Yeah.
0: I mean, people don't realize.
1: And they'll even mark some of the, they'll do the traditions, even, but
0: not religiously,
1: not believe in the God of the Bible. That, and I tell people when I meet them, I believe in your God. We have the same God. I think I have part two. And that's what we have to always have, that open heart, ready to give an answer. Because when if we make them thirsty for that relationship, they'll move beyond. Jesus said, "My sheep hear my voice." We just have to be faithful to be his voice.
0: And what the peace that Israel needs now more than anything is the Prince of Peace.
1: Yeah.
0: And please, I mean, if you have any connection, if you have anybody that is connected, I'm going to say one more thing, maybe since we are kind of, if you know somebody who wants to talk about Israel, mm-hmm. I mean, this is what I'm doing now. I will go anywhere in the United States to talk about Israel, anywhere in the United States, reach out to me or to Christy, and we kind of will make that happen.
1: Yes, we will make that happen. And so, I mean, how would somebody actually reach out? Well, if I know somebody,
0: fine, through you, okay. Balagan sure. Connection, comments on my YouTube channel, emails, or whatever.
1: Okay.
0: I mean, that'll work.
1: All right. Well, maybe I can get your email if you're up for it, but we'll see. Well, that's terrific. We are actually already winding down again. I had so many things. I wanted to talk about the archaeology. I definitely wanted to talk about the Temple Mount. Can you give me something in like 30 seconds on the Temple Mount?
0: Well, yes. First of all, the Temple Mount is the place where Solomon's temple actually stood.
1: Yep.
0: So there's a war going on. As of now, they're finding more and more indications that tie to the Solomonic Temple, and we're finding actually archaeology on the ground. The Arabs, the Muslims, are suspending that or pushing against that.
1: Yeah.
0: But and if you ever come to Israel, go up to the Temple Mount.
1: I went up with Yehuda Glick, if you can believe
0: there
1: that.
0: You go.
1: Isn't that crazy?
0: Is it before he got shot or after?
1: After. He looked great. So unfortunately, we have to wind down. We really probably could do another show, but I just want to thank everybody for listening. Please keep these things in mind. Thank you, David, for coming on
0: the
1: show.
0: Well, thank you for having us here. This is what we're here for.
1: Been terrific, and we'll hopefully have you back on again. And so until next time, God bless you all.
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12: The one who came is the resurrection and the life. He's there. Jesus is there. There's no reason to cry anymore. Jesus has arrived on another scene of death, and there was such a disregard for the fact that Jesus has come, the Lord of life has come, that he asked them in Mark 5:38, he cometh to the house of the ruler of the synagogue and seeth the tumult and them that wept and wailed greatly. And when he was come in, he saith unto him, why make ye this ado and weep? The damsel's not dead, but sleepeth. So Jesus is the grand fixer. He's the great repairer of what's wrong. And for him to appear on a scene where death has just ripped open the people and there to be no evident faith that Jesus, the great healer, the broken, is going to do anything, he has a groan of disappointment. There was a time when the Pharisees asked Jesus why his disciples didn't fast. And Jesus responded in Mark 2:19, Jesus said unto them, can the children of the bride chamber fast while the bridegroom is with them? As long as they have the bridegroom with them, they cannot fast. He was saying, when I'm here, there's no reason for sadness and self-affliction and fasting. When I'm here, there's a reason to rejoice. There's a reason to be hopeful. So he's disappointed when he came, there was this continuation of this wailing and sadness and so forth. So, and we can see this disappointment when Martha, as we're going to see, we read, Martha is going to protest about Jesus asking for the grave to be opened in verse 40. Verse 40 is response to that when Jesus said to her, said I not unto thee, if thou wouldst believe, thou wouldst see the glory of God. This is Jesus saying, Martha, I'm disappointed in you because I told you that if you believed you were going to see the glory of God, if just believe, I'm disappointed. So the first groan of Jesus is a groan of disappointment. Now, we don't want that groan of Jesus in our lives. We don't want Jesus to say to us, I'm disappointed with you. Now, the second groan that was for Jesus was when he saw the tears of Mary and the others, he had compassion. The Bible speaks of Jesus, of a compassion that Jesus had as a moving compassion. It's a compassion that moved him in Matthew 9:36, it says, but when he saw the multitudes, Jesus, when he saw the multitudes, was moved with compassion on them because they fainted and were scattered abroad as sheep having no shepherd. So he sees great crowds and he sees there's nobody leading them. There's nobody guiding and to bring them closer to God. He sees the people as lost. He sees them as scattered, like it says in Isaiah 53. They're gone, everyone on to his own way like sheep. No relief for their spiritual exhaustion. And that sight moves Jesus with compassion because he feels what the people are feeling. They feel lost. They feel tired. They feel, we don't know where we're going in life. We don't have a direction. We don't have a purpose. And he feels this and he's moved with compassion. Now, another time in Matthew 14:14 says, Jesus went forth, saw a great multitude, was moved with compassion toward them, and he healed their sick. So in this time, in Matthew 14:14, the people are coming to him. And when they're coming, they're bringing their sick to him. I mean, we can picture it. I mean, the blind have grabbed a hold of arms and they're being led. We're going to the healer. And they're carrying, and crippled people are being carried. And diseased people are being helped along. And so here's this big crowd of the sick and the disabled and the blind. And they're coming to Jesus. And Jesus sees this entourage approaching him. And the scripture says he's moved with compassion because he feels everything that those needy people felt. He feels the weakness. He feels the frustration of the crippled. I want to walk. I can't. He feels the helplessness, the blind. I want to see. I can't. He feels the progression, disease progression of the diseased. I want to rise up out of this disease. I can't. And it's moving him. It's moving him to compassion. That compassion is moving him. Another time, Mark 1:41, here comes the lowest of the low in society, a leper. He's cursed. He's been excluded from society. He's alone. And he comes to Jesus, and Jesus sees him. And in Mark 1:41, it says, Jesus, moved with compassion, put forth his hand and touched him, saying, I will, be thou clean. Sees this person. He feels the isolation that this person feels, isolated from all humanity. He's forced to live on the mercy of others as the dreadful virus first numbs his extremities, his fingers, his toes. And then after having numbed it, he watches his fingers and toes just disintegrate. There's nothing he can do. And people have told him, there's nothing we can do for you either. And so with this frustration of seeing destruction and being isolated, having to cry out, unclean, unclean, Jesus feels all that. He doesn't guard his heart from it. And the compassion moves him. And he so much wants to convey his compassion that he does the unthinkable. He reaches out and touches the leper. He didn't have to do that. No one ever touched a leper. And that leper he leaves healed and cleansed. And we can imagine that leper saying, no one's ever touched me before. Jesus touched me all my life. I've longed just to feel the touch of another person. I never felt it. I've longed to feel a touch of care, a touch of compassion. Jesus just touched me with care and compassion. I'll never be the same. He touched me and made me whole. So in verse 33, when it says that Jesus groaned, it was a groan of compassion, a groan of compassion. Now, there was another feeling, another groan that Jesus had in verse 33. This is of anger. In verse 33, when Jesus groaned, it was a groan of anger. When Jesus saw Mary crying because of the death of her brother Lazarus, he was angry. He was furious. At death, Jesus made Lazarus. Jesus made Mary. Jesus made everyone. And he made people for one purpose. And we see that purpose in Genesis 2:7. The Lord God formed man of the dust of the ground and breathed into his nostrils the breath of life, and man became a living soul. Jesus made man for one purpose, to live. Live. You know, this phrase is oftentimes repeated in Israel and even in a song. Chai, I'm Yisrael. Chai, I'm Yisrael. Live. People of Israel, live. Oh, really? That's what God's cry is to man. He made him in Genesis 2:7, and he says, Chai Adam, live, Adam, live, people, live. When he breathed into his nostrils, he breathed into his nostrils life, and man became a living soul. You know, on the fifth day of creation, he made the sea creatures and the birds, and Jesus said to the sea creatures, go. Multiply, thrive. And he said to the birds, go, multiply, thrive. But on the sixth day, after Jesus made man, he said something to man. He didn't say to the animals. He breathed into his nostrils the breath of life. And he was said, in essence, go, live, thrive, live. Jesus made man to live. He didn't make man to die. And when Jesus saw Mary crying, in verse 33, because of death, he was angry at death for ruining what he made man for. He made man to live, and death was destroying the work of Jesus. And Jesus was angry, just like if you made something and somebody came along and destroyed it, you'd be angry. Jesus was angry. So in verse 33, when it says Jesus groaned, that was a groan of anger. And that groan of anger, it just fueled Jesus with fury. The fury that we see in Hosea 13:14, where he speaks to death. And he says, no, Hosea 13:14, I will ransom them from the power of the grave. I will redeem them from death. O death, I will be thy plagues. O grave, I will be thy destruction. Commenting on this in Isaiah 25:8, it says, he will swallow up death in victory. The Lord will wipe away tears from off all faces, and the rebuke of his people he shall take away. 1 Corinthians 15:55, O death, where is thy sting? O grave, where is thy victory? The sting of death is sin. The strength of sin is the law. 2 Timothy 1:10, but is now made manifest by the appearing of our Savior, Jesus Christ, who hath abolished death and brought life and immortality to life through the gospel. Revelation 25, death and hell were cast into the lake of fire. So this third groan that we see in verse 33 is the groan of anger. It's an anger of vengeance. It's an anger of fury from seeing those tears of Mary. And it only fuels his resolve to go to war that we see in Isaiah 59:16. He saw that there was no man and wondered there was no intercessor. Therefore, his arm brought salvation unto him. His righteousness sustained him. For he put on righteousness as a breastplate and a helmet of salvation upon his head. And he put on the garments of vengeance for clothing and was clad with zeal as a cloak. So when it says in verse 33 that Jesus troubled himself, well, let me read the next verse. I'm sorry. Isaiah 59:18. According to their deeds, accordingly, he will repay fury to his adversaries, recompense to his enemies. His enemy is death. All right, so when it says in verse 33, he troubled himself, it meant that he stirred up himself. He stirred up fury against death and anger against death, and it caused him to go forward as a man of war. Isaiah 42:13. The Lord shall go forth as a mighty man. He shall stir up jealousy like a man of war. He shall cry, yea, roar. He shall prevail against his enemies. And this, we know, is Jesus. This is Jesus also. Hebrews 2:14, for as much as the children are partakers of flesh and blood, he also likewise took part of the same, that through death he might destroy him that had the power of death. That's the devil. So in verse 33, he groaned in spirit and troubled himself. There were three groans involved there. The groan of disappointment, the groan of compassion, and the groan of anger. Those are the three groans from Jesus. He's our Savior. He's our protector. Now we see the Lord ask the question in verse 34. He said, where have you laid him? And he asked the question, where have you laid him? They said, come and see. You know, it's always so interesting when Jesus asks people a question that he already knows the answer to. He knew where Lazarus had been laid. Peter said it right. John 21:17. Lord, thou knowest all things. He knew. So if he knew where Lazarus was buried, why did he ask where Lazarus was buried? I mean, here's a scene of intense grief and despair. Lazarus has died. Everybody there is crushed into the state of crying. I mean, all you heard there was either wailing or sobbing. And he asks where Lazarus has been laid down. Now, he asks this question for two reasons. He's sending a message. The first message is hope. He wants to fix the death here. So he's asking where the body of Lazarus is. He's raising the hope of the people so that the people would say, oh, Jesus has just asked where Lazarus is. Must be something good that's going to come. So he asks this question, and it's really with the intention of turning grief into curiosity. People then want to know. Why does he want to know where he wants to go there? Now, that's the first reason. The second reason why he asked where Jesus has been laid is because he's sending a message to the people that why he has come. Everyone else there came there with no other purpose than to cry and sympathize with everyone over the loss of Lazarus. But Jesus made it clear, even before he came there, he has a different purpose. He already told his disciples in verse 11, our friend Lazarus sleepeth, but I go that I may awake him out of sleep. He didn't say to his disciples, our friend Lazarus has died, but I go that I may give my condolences to the family and cry with them. He told the disciples, verse 11, that Lazarus died and that he has a work to do. So when he arrives, by asking where the body of Lazarus is, he's sending the message, he has a work to do. That's Jesus. He's always working. He's working. He said in John 5:17, Jesus answered and said, my Father worketh hitherto, and I work. He's a worker. At the time of death, when Jesus asked where Lazarus was buried, he's sending a message, I got a work to do. As followers, as us being followers of Jesus, that's instructive for us. When someone dies, we have a work to do. Our work is to use that occasion of death to bring the gospel to the lost. You know, death is a special time. It's a special time for the dead, for the lost. Because death is a time when people are forced to confront the reality of death and what happens after death. Hebrews 9:27, it's appointed unto men once to die. After this, the judgment. What happens after death? Death is a time to see that there are only really two destinies for a person who dies. There's only two what will happen after death, only two. And Daniel said what they were in Daniel 12:2. Many of them that sleep in the dust of death shall awake, some to everlasting life and some to shame and everlasting contempt. Now, one destiny for what happens after death is to wake up after death in a state of everlasting life, happiness, wonderful. The other destiny is to wake up in a state of being showered forever with personal shame and everlasting contempt of God. terrible. And God wants for the lost to wake up to the first, the state of everlasting life. That's the essence of John 3:16. God so loved the world that he gave his only begotten son, so that ever believes in him should not perish, but have everlasting life. It's at a time when the lost are most confronted with the reality of death, when people come the closest to the question of where will I be after I die? How can I be sure that I'm going to be safe after I die? We've got the answer to the question, how can I be sure I'll be safe and happy when I wake up after death? We've got the good news. Yes, there's a way to be assured right now of safety and happiness. There's only one way. That way is Jesus. Jesus came there to do a work of bringing life. That's why he asked, where's the body? And during a time of death, we have a work to do of bringing life through Jesus Christ. Now on the way to the grave, we read in verse 35, Jesus wept. When we read that, we can see clearly again, he's not immune to the feelings around him. He's not a rock. The feelings of those around Jesus touch him. That's the kind of high priest he's described as in Hebrews 4:15. Hebrews 4:15. We have not a high priest which cannot be touched with the feeling of our infirmities, but was in all point tempted like as we are, yet without sin. So that verse in Hebrews 4:15 describes Jesus as a person who he's touched with the feeling of others. He allows himself to be touched, the feeling of others. That's a great encouragement for us. Because when we come to Jesus in prayer, it's important to remember who we're coming to. There's a phrase in a hymn that says, thou art coming to a king, large petitions with thee bring. Hebrews 4:15 tells us that when we come to Jesus in prayer, we are coming to a high priest who is touched with the feeling of our infirmities. And that's what we see here. Jesus weeping. The Bible says in Ecclesiastes 3:1, to everything there is a season and a time to every purpose into heaven. And Ecclesiastes 3:4, two verses down, says a time to weep and a time to laugh. So that verse in Ecclesiastes 3:4 says there's a time to weep. This is the time for Jesus to weep, and he's weeping. It's interesting that Ecclesiastes 3:4 says there's also a time to laugh. We have records in the Bible of Jesus weeping. Have you ever thought that we have no record of Jesus ever laughing? We never read in the Bible Jesus laughing. We don't read that in the Bible. We read in the Bible Jesus weeping, because when a person is serious, he's not laughing. Jesus came to earth with serious business. Gospel work is serious business. Getting people saved is serious business. Gospel work is not for laughing. There'll come a time when Jesus will laugh, when all the work is done, and all his work of not losing one. There'll be a time. It'll be a time of Revelation 21:4. God shall wipe away all tears from their eyes. There shall be no more death, neither sorrow nor crying. Neither shall there be any more pain, for the former things have passed away. That's coming. It's not here yet. There still is death. Person who's working to rescue the vulnerable, he's not laughing. Jesus is the rescuer. When the Titanic went down, there was this man named John Connors, and he was from Scotland. And he was in the icy waters there and clinging to a piece of wood. And John Connors, when he would float around to these people who were dying essentially in the waters, he would say to them, are you saved? Are you saved? And there was one man, actually he survived from the waters, and John Connor says to him, are you saved? And that man says that there in those icy waters, he trusts Jesus to be saved. And he used to go around and he says, I was the last man that John Connor saved, because then John Connors died at that point as well. Well, John Connors wasn't laughing in there, and Jesus a rescuer. And although there are three times in the Bible where we read Jesus wept, and this is one of them at the tomb of Lazarus, Jesus is like in a lifeboat trying to get those saved, and it's not a time for laughing. Anyway, so he's surrounded by those weeping, and he's touched because Jesus described in the Bible, not as a man of laughter, but as a man of sorrows. In Isaiah 53:3, he's despised and rejected of man, a man of sorrows and acquainted with grief. when Jesus created man, he didn't weep. That was nice. But when Jesus goes to redeem man, he weeps. Now, another time we see Jesus crying, weeping, is when he was approaching the city of Jerusalem. He's outside of Jerusalem, and he's got the full view of the city in his sight. And he looks at Jerusalem in Luke 19:41. And when he was come near, he beheld the city and wept over it, saying, if thou hadst known, even thou, at the least at this thy day, the things which belong unto thy peace, but now they're hid from thine eyes. For the day shall come upon thee that thine enemy shall cast a trench about thee, compass thee about, keep thee in on every side, and shall lay thee even with the ground and thy children within thee. And they shall not leave in thee one stone upon another, because thou knewest not the time of thy visitation. When Jesus thought of the opportunity that the Jewish people had and how they wasted it, lost it, forfeited it, he cried. He cried over that because he saw the consequences of their rejection. He cried, Matthew 23:37. He's crying in Matthew 23:37 as he says, oh, Jerusalem, Jerusalem, thou that killest the prophets and stonest them which are sent unto thee, how often would I have gathered thy children together, even as a hen gathereth her chickens under her wings, and ye would not. Those three words broke Jesus into tears. Matthew 23:37. Ye would not. You chose not to. Imagine a rescuer again in a lifeboat. Take my hand. Let me pull you in. No, I don't want to. I will not. Why won't people be saved from their sins? Why won't they? It's because of who's in the lifeboat. That's why. It's Jesus. They hate him. Hate him so much. As one Jewish man told the Filipino pastor, well, I told you this before, I was in the Philippines. He said, I'd rather go to hell than believe in Jesus. It's ABC. Anybody else but Christ.
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7: Thank you so much for joining the Sue Free Show, and I'm so happy to be with you today. It's going to be a great show. See, I just believe it, and I hope you receive it. All right, so we're going to be talking about when you refuse to change, you end up in chains. What do I mean? Sue, what do you mean by that? What I mean is there's so many times where change happens, right? It changes. It's inevitable that change is going to happen. And when it happens, how do you take it? What do you do when there's change? Do you receive it? Do you fight back? What do you do? Because, I don't know, so many times in life, there's things that happen. And I was just on an interview and I was talking about this, and I was talking about that I have employees sometimes and they just don't like change. They're so comfortable with the way things are. Why do you keep changing things, Sue? It was so good. Just leave it as it is. And I'm thinking, if there is a better way, you want me to keep it this way when we could do it better over here. That does not compute for me. I have a difficult time with that because I want to get better every day. And if there's somebody saying, no change, then there's no room for improvement. There's no room for growth. And we need to, well, we don't need to. We can stay where we are. We can stay where you are. You can stay where you are, wherever you want to stay. But for me and my house, I want to serve the Lord, and I want to do what He wants me to do. And if He wants me to pivot, if He wants me to change, I'm going to do that. I'm going to do whatever I need to do in order to be all He wants me to be. And sometimes people don't like that. Sometimes in life, it rubs people the wrong way. With employees, we'll be doing things in the computer. They're so easy. They've got the software program and whatever. And then I'll think, you know, why are we doing that? Why are we doing it? That's a key word right there. Why? Why are we doing that? If we didn't do that, what would happen? I remember when I bought my company a long time ago in 2000, I went to each person that had a position of importance for sure. And I asked them every single procedure they were doing, and it's time to do this again. But I went to every procedure and I'll say, okay, what do you do when this happens? What do you do when you do an inspection? Then the paperwork comes back. Then what do you do with that? Then what do you do after that? And what do you do after that? And they would tell me, oh, we do this and we put it in this book and we do this and do that and whatever. And I'll say, why? Why do you do that? And they'll say, oh, because ba-da-da-da-da. And they have the why behind it. So they are comfortable in what they're doing, how they're doing it, because it's comfortable for them. And they believe it's what they've always done. And I'm like, well, what if we didn't do that and we're doing this instead? Would that affect anything else? Because you have to follow procedure, follow whatever it is, all the way to the end to see the ripple effect or to see how it's going to affect everything else. Does that make sense? I hope so. So whenever there's change, we have to ask why. Why are we changing? Why is this so important that we change? And if we get the answer that it's going to be better for us, It's going to be better for procedure. It's going to be more efficient. It's going to be more effective. It's going to cost us less. We're going to get more. We'll have more time on our hands if we don't waste this time on this. If those are the issues in business, okay, then that's a good thing, right? As long as we're not skipping a beat, if we're not missing something that's going to cause us to lose information, lose a customer, any of that would not be good to change our procedures. But if it's not that, and if we got rid of this and it's still going to present and be effective, then why not? But the why is why it's important, is that we have to understand the why behind things in our personal lives, okay? If we realize that a belief system or something that we used to do, that there might be a better way to think, there might be a better way to do, a better way to act, you know, a better way in any way. If we learned that by going, okay, how does this affect that? How does what we're doing right now, what we're doing, what we're saying, what we're eating, it could be anything. It's very big. But if we want to make a change, we got to say, how does this affect this? And then if we didn't do that, what would be the effect? And if we go through this analogy and if we go through this, I think we're going to find that sometimes the change would be a good thing, don't you think? It would be. So you think about something that you are wrestling with right now, just something that you're wrestling with in your personal life, something that you've been doing forever, maybe not even realizing you've been doing it forever, but it's something you've been doing a long time and it's worked for you, but maybe it doesn't have to work for you, or maybe it's not working for you as well as it did at one time. Like a child that has a tantrum, okay, you grow up and you still have tantrums. Would that be as effective as an adult as it is as a child? The child would get the response they wanted. Oh, you know, don't cry or whatever it is. But when you get to be an adult, the reaction probably is a lot different. Then there's, I did this analogy earlier on another interview I had earlier, and I was talking about my grandchildren and how, you know, I'll say, you know, no, you're not, I don't want you to cross the street without an adult. You need to hold the adult's hand. And my little granddaughter goes, well, why, Grandma? Why, Gigi? Why do I have to do that? And then I get down to her level on my knees, eye to eye, and I'll just say, honey, I love you so much that I don't want anything to happen to you, and I want to protect you. And the way I can do that is if I look for you until you learn how to look for yourself. You have to look both ways before you cross the street. And until I see that you do that before stepping out off that curb, then you're going to hold my hand until I see that you're capable. You can do it yourself. Oh, okay, Gigi, here's my hand. And she gives me her hand, and we, you know, skip across the street. And that's great. But she had to know the why. She had to know the why that, you know, I didn't want you to get hurt. A car could come and hit you, and I don't want that to happen to you. But I had to give the why. And once I gave the why, and that I loved her so much that I wanted to protect her, then she felt totally okay with giving me her hand and walking across the street with me. And isn't sometimes things are that easy? At work, when I make a change in procedure, I make a change on how I want something done, I hope I always, that's a big word, always and never. You should never say always and never say never. But I'm saying that I make a point to give people the why. Why? Because I want them to be empowered to understand the thinking behind it, not just robotic, you know, always we click here, we click there, you do this, you do that. If they don't know the why, then when something is a little different than the normal entry or whatever, they're going to go, ah, I'm not sure what to do here. Or they do it the same way and it doesn't have the same result. It doesn't have a good result because they were just doing the steps without thinking about what those steps did. Does that make sense? I hope so. So when you refuse to change, you end up in chains. I think a lot of this could be with healing too. Healing. Because when we don't forgive those that have trespassed against us, if we don't forgive people that have done things, maybe they don't even realize they did it. Okay, have you ever had your feelings hurt and you know the other person doesn't even realize they hurt your feelings? Uh-huh, me too. Me too, quite often actually. You know, people think I'm so strong, but I have feelings. And you have feelings. We all have feelings, and they can get hurt. And it could be a simple statement. It could be a simple tone. It could be just anything. And I know that I come on strong because of my position, I guess. I don't know. But I understand, too. We have to be empathetic. We have to be, you know, considering other people and their feelings. And I think sometimes I need to work on that. I do. I need to work on that. I'm just being real with you. So I'm reading from this book because I think this book is so great, and it's short, sweet, and it helps me put things in perspective a little bit, even more than what I've already explained to you. It's from John Mason, it's probably more than that now, number one Amazon best-selling author. You can look him up, John Mason. I met him one time, and he's helping me write another book, but I've only met him in person one time. Okay, and here's what he says. Are you ready? This is him, not me, but I love what he says. Okay, when you refuse to change, you end up in chains. You are custom-built for change. Sometimes it doesn't feel that way, does it? An inanimate object like an article of clothing doesn't have the ability to truly change. It grows out of style and becomes unusable. But any one of us is able to change at any point in time, at any age. That's actually a good thing. Changing doesn't always mean doing the opposite. In fact, most of the time it means adding to or slightly adjusting what already exists. When the Lord calls us to change, perhaps we may continue to reach toward the same goal, but in a slightly different way. When we refuse to cooperate with the change God requires of us, we make chains of delay that constrain and restrict us. Here are three things we know about the future. First, it isn't going to be like the past. At least I hope not. Second, it isn't going to be exactly the way we think it's going to be. Third, the rate of change will take place faster than we anticipate. The Bible indicates that in the end times in which we are now living, I believe, changes will occur more quickly than ever before in history. Boy, isn't that the truth? In 1803, the British created a civil service position that required a man to stand on the cliffs of Dover with a spyglass. His duty was to be a lookout against invasion. He was to ring a bell if he saw Napoleon armies approaching. The job was appropriate at the time, but it wasn't eliminated until 1945. How many spyglasses on the cliffs of Dover are we still holding on to in our lives? We shouldn't let the way we are accustomed to doing things interfere with the opportunities God is providing for us today. I'm going to stop right now because just a thought came to my mind. I heard this story, and I think it's so fitting because of the time we're in right now, is the great-grandmother, she had a turkey, and she cut the turkey and put it in the pan and stuck it in the oven. Her daughter would have Thanksgiving, and she would cut the turkey to fit the pan and put it in the oven. And then the next mother, she did it, and she cut the turkey and stuck it in the oven. And the daughter of this daughter said, "Mom, why are you cutting the turkey?" And she says, "Because we've always done that. My mom, my great grandmother, and everybody." She goes, "It's probably because the pan back then was smaller and it was all that was going to fit." In fact, they asked the great-grandmother, "Why did you cut the turkey, you know, this way?" And she says, "Oh, honey, it's because the pan we had and the stove we had would only fit that size turkey. So they had to cut things off." So this is a point of change. The reason they did it is because it worked then, but it doesn't work now. We can put the whole turkey in there, not cut the legs and the whatever's off. Doesn't that make sense? Nothing remains as constant as change. Even the most precious of all gems needs to be chiseled and faceted to achieve its best luster. Don't end up like concrete all mixed together and permanently set. In Isaiah, the Lord declares, "Behold, the former things have come to pass, and new things I declare. Before they spring forth, I tell you of them." The Bible is a book that tells us how to respond to change ahead of time. You see, I believe we can decide in advance how we will respond to most situations. It's true. We can decide. We have a choice. When I was coaching basketball, this is him, not me, many years ago, I told my players that they could prepare for many situations ahead of time. We used to practice as many game situations as we could so they would already know how to respond when they found themselves in the actual situations. This one idea really helped our team to be very successful. I did the same. I coached my kids soccer, and we did the same thing. We came up with as many options that could happen in any given situation, and we would work through those as practice tools. One of the main reasons the Bible was written was to prepare us ahead of time, to teach us how to respond in advance to many of the situations we would encounter in life. Choose to flow with God's plan. Be sensitive to the new things He's doing. Stay flexible to the Holy Spirit and know that our God directs, adjusts, moves, and corrects us. He is always working to bring us into perfection. That is so good. And I turned to today on Sarah Young, and I thought, how appropriate. I just looked at the very beginning of this, and I thought, I need to read this today. So you're listening to the Sue Freeze Show. Sue Freeze, spelled like fries, one word, .com. If you're new, welcome. And if you've been with me a long time, please share the show. Please let people know about this show. And this show is, it goes to, I think, 7 different stations and sometimes 2 on a station, 2 times on one station. And it's growing. So we're on country, we're on secular, and we're on Christian. And I'm very excited. We've been on for 14 years now. And if somebody would have told me that when I first got started on this show, I would have said, first of all, I did say, what am I going to talk about? What am I going to call it? And when am I going to fit this in? And 14 years later, here I am. So I'm doing what God has asked me to do. It is a labor of love. If you'd like to sponsor this show, let me know and we can talk about that. Anyway, let me read this. This is a time of abundance in your life. Okay, just let that resonate. You could say that over and over in your mind, and your soul would hear you, and I'm telling you, it would change your mindset. This is a time of abundance in your life, and it is. It's what you believe. Your cup runneth over with blessings. Do you believe that? Your cup runneth over with blessings. I was on with my inspectors this morning, and we had a conference call, and one of the gentlemen, his name is Dave, he's in Orange County, he says, I'm just grateful. I am grateful that I work for this company. I'm grateful for my family. I'm grateful for my children. I'm grateful that I got up today, and I love this time of year, and I'm just so grateful. And I thought, wow, we all need a shot of gratefulness. So, Dave, I'm going to have you, you know, talk to us every week just to give us that grateful reminder that we need a shot of that every single day, maybe every single hour. I don't know. Where are you in this? After plodding uphill for many weeks, you are now traipsing through lush meadows drenched in warm sunshine. I want you to enjoy. This is Jesus talking to you, by the way. This is Jesus talking to you. I want you to enjoy to the full this time of ease and refreshment, to the full, this time of ease and refreshment, I delight in providing it for you. Sometimes my children hesitate to receive my good gifts with open hands. Feelings of false guilt creep in, telling them they don't deserve to be so richly blessed. This is nonsense thinking, because no one deserves anything from me. My kingdom is not about earning and deserving. It's about believing and receiving. Did you hear that? You don't have to earn this. Did you catch that? You can't do enough good to earn what he's talking about right now. It's believing and receiving. This is a time of abundance in your life. Your cup runneth over with blessing. If you just wrote that down and said it over and over and over again, I guarantee you, your frown might go to a smile. You would feel better about who you are, your circumstances. Even when everything might look grim, you still would understand the hope and the faith that is yours. When a child of mine balks at accepting my gifts, I'm deeply grieved. When you receive my abundant blessings with a grateful heart, there it is, I rejoice. A grateful heart. Did you hear that? My pleasure in giving and your pleasure in receiving flow together in joyous harmony. Thou preparest a table before me in the presence of mine enemies. Thou anointest my head with oil. My cup runneth over. For God so loved the world that he gave his one and only Son, that whoever believes in him shall not perish but have eternal life. That's probably the most important scripture as far as people that don't understand God, and that whoever believes in him shall not perish but have eternal life. That's on the bottom of every In-N-Out cup, by the way, John 3:16, and that's the verse. So I say to you, ask and it will be given to you. Seek and you will find. Knock and the door will be opened to you. For everyone who asks receives. He who seeks finds. And him who knocks, the door will be open. Did you hear that? He who did not spare his own son, but gave him up for us all, how will he not also, along with him, graciously give us all things? If you want the scripture addresses, I could give them to you. I want you to connect with me by going to SueFreeze.com. SueFreeze, spelled like fries, one word, .com. Go there, connect with me. Tell me how this has affected you or not affected you. Just tell me. I want to hear from you. So please connect with me. Just remember, SueFreeze, spelled like fries, one word, .com. Please go to the website. There are I ams there. The I ams are three pages of I ams that says, God says you are. It says who God says you are. I am created. I am anointed. I am forgiven. I am, I am, I am. I'm a child of God. It tells you these things. And if you read these out loud and let your mind and your soul and your spirit hear these words, they will replace old records that you've been playing in your head, and it will change you from the inside out. Inside out, it will change you. So please, please get them. They're yours. The I ams. Just push print, and you will be blessed. I believe you will be blessed, and you'll receive blessings from him. Because if you don't know this, let me just tell you that you were created. You were created by God, and you were created for a specific purpose. And he wants you to fulfill your purpose. And when you get into your purpose, when you feel good about what you're doing and why you're doing it, there's that why again, you will see that things will change in your life. And it's usually things that God has gifted you in, things that you're good at anyway. But when you get in touch with what your purpose is here on this earth, it changes your momentum. It changes your go power. It changes your belief system. It changes your abundance. Your cup runneth over. Because when things get tough, the tough keep going. But they only can keep going if they know the goal, they know the direction they need to go in order to keep going and to stay strong in their belief and their faith. And I hope that you're hearing this. I'm hoping that this can change even minutely, just a little bit. If it changes just a little bit, that's change. And change is good. It's not bad. Sometimes people think change is bad. But change is good. Not all change. I mean, sometimes change, like we could say losing your job. It's change and it's not good. But is it not good? Maybe there's a better job right around the corner. For every door that closes, another door opens. So maybe losing the job was really a big good thing. And you just looks bad right now. Maybe your relationship that goes bad, a relationship that's off, a relationship. Maybe it's the right thing. Maybe that's what's supposed to happen. I don't know your situation. God does. We have to do our due diligence in anything and everything. But I know that change is good. And I believe that change is good. So you have to decide for yourself whether you're going to embrace change or you're going to fight it. Even if you fight change, just understand, even by this show, change is going to happen anyway, whether you like it or not. And what you do with the change is where your difference is going to be. You know, how you evaluate it, how you understand it, how you fit into it, what you can do with it, where you can go with it, understanding the why behind it so that you can embrace it or not. It's up to you. I like the choices that we get to make. I think choices are good, and God gave us that freedom of choice to even choose him. Isn't that amazing? He gave you that choice to choose him or not. And I ask people when I'm in the elevator, I don't know who they are. I'm just like, where are you going to go when you die? It's a good question. Ask yourself that. So where are you going to go when you die? Be a blessing to someone today. God bless, and stay tuned for part 2. Have you noticed more insects or rodents in your yard? Or maybe in your home?
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7: 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We want the word to get out, right? We want everybody to know. We want everybody to know about your company. And so if you're only in, let's say, San Diego, or you're only in Santa Maria, or you're only in Ventura County, we can help you with that too. 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Sue Freeze, spelled like fries, one word.com, and we'll be happy to talk to you about that. So today, we are talking about everything big starts with something little. And this is part two of a part one, part two. So I'm changing subjects because I really think we need to talk about this. So everything big starts with something little. The first part one, I was talking about change, and change is so good. And sometimes people resist change. And in part one, I was talking about that and how, you know, how we receive things and how we respond to things can make or break any relationship, anything. So it's really important that we embrace change, but I think it's important that we need to understand the why behind the change. And sometimes we can get that why, and sometimes it takes a little while for that to resonate or to be understood. So, but we need to be searching for the why. And I think that's good. I wanted to bring up the book that I wrote on change because I forgot about this. I don't know why I forgot about it, but I did. But this is a book on change, and I wrote it, and you can get this on the SueFreeze.com site. SueFreeze spelled like fries, one word.com. I also wrote another book. It's called Learning to Breathe. It was my first book. Whoops. And I wrote it when I had a major shattered leg, and I couldn't walk. I wasn't expected to walk. They said there's a very big possibility I wouldn't walk. And I dance. I'm a competitive dancer. I water ski. I horseback ride. I do all these things, and they all are leg things. They're all legs. I need my legs. So I was bound and determined to not only walk, but do the splits because I do that dancing, or, you know, do all the things that I did before. I wanted to do them again. It took a long time. Like, let's see, I'm back on the horse again as of 2023, back on water skiing, I think 2022. So it's taken since 2011 to 22. That was, you know, do the math. It's taken that long for me to get back, but I'm back and I can do these things. And it's because I had a great surgeon and I had a wonderful God, and I still have my wonderful God, and I still have my wonderful surgeon. He's so wonderful. I'm so thankful. And I had two surgeons in my leg for 16 hours, and they just made my leg whole again with putting a metal plate, 10 pins, and blah, blah, blah. So I realized that the physical therapy, because that was change for me, wasn't it? That was total change for me. And I could say, oh, poor me, victim, you know, wah, wah, wah. Or I could say, what did I gain? What did I learn from that change? And I can tell you that being in a wheelchair for a long time, not really. It was temporary compared to people that are in it for a lifetime. Mine was very temporary. But during that time, I got to feel what it felt like and how people responded to me in a wheelchair. And I can tell you that was a big change for me, because I'm used to being, you know, walking around, talking to everybody at a party. And when you have a wheelchair, you have to get your wheelchair out of the way. You can't be in the center of the room. You can't be like, you have to be on the outside, like in a corner somewhere, so you're, you know, you're not impeding upon traffic. And so I learned that. I learned that Costco has a special desk that comes out at your level way down there, which I never would have known to sign or to do anything. I learned that how to ride an electric scooter, an electric, whatever you call those things in Costco. I ran out the battery going up and down the aisles. Funny story. And I was yelling, hello, because it was a very quiet time. I went when there wasn't a lot of people around. And I ran the battery out of gas, out of battery, electric. And they had to come save me in an aisle. I thought that was funny. I have a lot of funny stories. Anyway, with all that being said, that was a big change for me. And I could embrace it, or I can say, woe is me. And I'm embracing it. Why? Because I learned those things, and I learned how to be more compassionate or empathetic to other people that are going through things in wheelchairs. I always smile. I always say, how did that happen? I didn't used to do that. I used to not look at them. I wouldn't make eye contact, and I just felt uncomfortable because I didn't know what their situation was, and I didn't want to bring up something or whatnot. And now I'm totally different, and I totally understand a lot more. I see elderly people in their walkers, and I'll say, oh, do you like the brakes on that? Because I used to have a walker, and I loved having my brakes because I lived on a hill and I needed those brakes, or I would have taken off, or it would have taken off without me. And I loved having the seat in mind. So there's different models for walkers, and I loved having the seat because I needed a rest every once in a while. And so I'm telling you all this, you know, because I learned some things that give me compassion and empathy for other people. And when I talk about it with them, they kind of chuckle, saying, oh, you know what you're talking about. I'm like, yes, I do. Been there, done that. And, you know, going on, I'm probably going to need them again, and I'm going to be a lot more prepared because I've already been there, done that. And that's change, right? And, you know, the why is, it's easy to understand the why there. I couldn't put my weight on my leg for a while, and it needed healing. And during that time and that change, I had the choice of going, oh my gosh, you know, oh my gosh, am I ever going to get better? Am I ever going to, because, you know, the outward appearance didn't feel like there was anything going on. But I kept saying, I'm getting better every day. And it was, I'm getting better every day in my head that caused my leg to heal. I really believe that. And it was God's help and God's strength and my surgeon's help and the people around me, surrounding me, that helped me get through a tough time. But it was my mind, my mindset, which is so important. People say you're so into self-help. And I'm like, that doesn't make me not a Christian. It just means that God gave me a brain, God gave me a soul, and God gave me a spirit. And I use my strength with His help. Always, it's His help. I get His help to walk me through and talk me through whatever it is I'm going through His word, through prayer, and through the people that He surrounds me with. And sometimes, side note, golden nugget here, there might be people in your life that need to be in an outer circle. Just know that. But everything big starts with something little. Do you agree with that? What am I talking about? Okay, I'm reading from An Enemy Called Average. Would you say you're average? I'm going to say I'm not average. And I'd also say I'm uncommon. And that's not a bad thing. To be different, I just got nominated for, a disruptor. Now, some people would be offended by that. I'm not offended by being a disruptor. Now, there's a time and a place to be a disruptor. And I think I am mannerly and kind of read the room. But there are times when we need to step up and speak out. Yes, you. You and I have a voice. And even though you might not think you do, you do. You do. Did you use it? Do you use it? Are you gonna use it? I hope so. Did you vote? Don't complain if you didn't vote. Every successful person I know is very good at doing the small things well. When Jesus told the parable of the talents, he referred to a servant who had multiplied his master's money. The master responded to the servant, "Well done, good and faithful servant. You have been faithful over a few things. I will make you ruler over many things. Enter into the joy of your Lord." Matt 25:23, if you're looking for the address in the Bible. On another occasion, God asked the prophet, "For who has despised the day of small things?" There is power in taking small steps. See, I know this firsthand. I had to take small steps. I had to take baby steps. I had to learn how to walk all over again. So if anybody knows how to take baby steps, it's me. Because my leg didn't have weight on it for a very long time, I think 6 months, and it atrophied. So I had to get the muscles back in my leg because they were really skinny and it looked deformed. And I had to, little by little, learn how to walk. Now, I have grandkids and they're learning how to walk anywhere from, 8 months to a year and a half. And they're not thinking about, they just want to get from point A to point B. They crawl really fast, then they get up and they start walking and fall down until they walk a few more steps and then they fall down. And that's kind of how I felt when I was learning how to walk all over. But I took the opportunity, and this is the key. I said, I never liked how I walked. I didn't. So this is a perfect time, since I didn't think about how I walked when I learned when I was two or less, I'm going to take the time to walk the way I want to walk. So I did. And I had a person who would watch me walk after doing little muscling, pressing on certain muscles and tendons. And she'd close her eyes and she'd feel and she'd push and put pressure on. It was amazing what she did. I don't even know what you call that. But she worked out like little things in my leg. Then she'd go, "Get up. Now let's walk." And at first she had to hold my arm and give me the power and the strength and the support to get me to do that. And then she let go of me, like I'm doing with my granddaughter, learning how to ride her bike. And little by little, I got better and better and better. Now she said, "I need you to roll your foot." Why am I telling you all this? Because everything starts little. But we have to take the baby steps. What is in your life right now? Yes, you. What is in your life right now that you're afraid to take the baby steps? You're afraid. You know that you have to get from point A to point B. You know what it is in your life that you need to move forward on. And you feel stuck. You feel stuck. I've been there. Believe me. I've been there, done that. I felt so stuck. I felt like there was no options for me. But there was options for me. And you know, sometimes the choosing to do nothing is a choice too. But there's A, B, and there's nothing. And nothing is still a choice. So with you, think about it. What is it that you know inside your heart, in your soul, in your mind, that you need to make a change? You need a change. Could be just you personally, or it could be a relationship. It could be a job. It could be many things. It could be forgiving somebody that you just refuse to forgive. It could be just so many different things. Having that tough conversation, that conversation that you're just dreading so badly to have, but you know you have to have it. And the longer you wait, the more time has passed. And we're not guaranteed tomorrow. Nobody is. Nobody's guaranteed tomorrow. You only have today. So what are you doing? What are you doing with today? Are you taking care of the issues you need to take care of? Many people aren't moving with God today simply because they were not willing to take the small steps he placed before them. You should leap at the opportunity, no matter how small, to move in the direction the Lord calls you. Did you hear that? You should leap. Leap of faith. You need to leap. What is God calling you to? What is God telling you to get away from? You know. You absolutely know. Yes, I'm talking to you. God's talking to you through me. If you're called to be a youth pastor and are merely sitting at home waiting for an invitation from a large church, it will never come. You need to find the first young person you can. Put your arm around him or her and begin to minister. Start small. Yep. Don't be afraid to take small steps. The Bible promises us that if we are faithful in small matters, one day we will be rulers over many larger things. Many times the impossible is simply the unacted upon small opportunity. I'm going to pause. I'm going to tell you. I got married. And right after I got married, my new husband says, my dad's partner wants to get out of the pest control business. And he's asking if we want to join him. And I said to him, and he said, I know you wanted to be in ministry and work together in ministry, but why not bugs? And I'm like, bugs? Are you kidding me? I'm in the fashion world. You want me to get into bugs? I'm like, okay, so what is the commitment? What's the sacrifice? And for how long was my question? He says, oh, we'll probably work really hard for 3 years and then we'll sit back and we'll just hand out the checks and, you know, that type of thing. Okay, that was a long time ago. Like a really long time ago, like 43 years ago. Yeah, that long. And you know, I still haven't had that sending out the checks and just sitting back and doing nothing. I don't even know what that seems like. I don't even know. But during that time, when I first got started, let me tell you, the baby steps for me was, I said, okay, 3 years, okay, I can do that. All right. So I said, I'm going to start going to the office and I'll start answering the phone because I don't know anything about bugs other than I don't like them. And so I came in, I started answering the phone, and I started answering the questions the best I could, not knowing what I was talking about. And then I learned. I learned the questions, and I learned the answers, the right answers. And then I got better and better at it because I started by just picking up the phone. I just had to pick up the phone. And then from there, things started to happen. And did I know everything? No. But you have to start somewhere. So that's where I started, and now guess where I am? I'm the owner of a pest control company that's a top 100 company in North America. Do I say that to brag? No, not at all. I say that because I started answering the phone. I didn't know anything about the business at all. And now here I am. So baby steps. And I say bloom where you're planted. Because bugs is not where I would have chosen to be. I would not have. It would have been, I don't know. I don't think it would have been in my top 50. But here I am. And I'm thankful for every minute of it. I love what I do. And here I am on the radio now. Okay, how did that happen? Well, I was advertising on KKLA and a couple of other Salem stations. And then the general manager or sales manager, Bob Hastings, yes, sales manager, I think. Sorry, Bob. Bob Hastings says, hey, we need to have lunch. I said, you paying? He said, yes. I said, okay, I'll be there. That's exact what happened. Went to lunch, and I was seated already, or I would have fallen over. But he said, I've been praying about it, but I think you're supposed to have your own radio show. And I said, you're crazy. When am I going to do that? I work 16-hour days. What am I going to talk about, and what am I going to call it? He says to me, he looks over at me with his little smile, and he says, you'll figure it out. You and God will figure it out. And I'm like, okay. And that was 14 years ago. And I'm like, wow, look at how things happen. So many times the impossible is simply the unacted upon small opportunity. I remember a time in my life when I was frozen. This is him, John Mason, talking. I remember a time in my life when I was frozen with fear over what God had called me to do. It seemed so huge, a task that I was unable to bring myself to face. A friend came to me and spoke two words that broke that paralysis in my life. He said, do something. I'm going to tell you that. Do something. Anything. You know, nothing happens without movement. I'm a dancer, right? Nothing happens without movement. It can be the slightest move, the slightest change of a head, the slightest breath. You know, breathing in, breathing out is movement. The tiniest step, a word, a phone call. Do something. And then he walked out of my house. That day, I did something. My first small step started momentum in my life, and I began to run toward the vision God had for me. Those two words were a turning point in my life. Can I just say to you, and hopefully it's a turning point for you, do something. Do something. You have something. It might be a dream you've snuffed. You've pushed it down and pushed it down. No, it can't be me. Can't be me. Not right now. Not a good time. And you've snuffed it down. You pushed it down and you're not moving. You're not moving in the direction that God wants you to move. Do something. If you're at a point of paralysis in your life because of what God wants you to do, my word for you today is do something. Don't worry about the goal. Just take the steps that take you past the starting point. Soon you'll get to a point of no return. As you climb higher, you'll be able to see much farther. I hope my little story is an encouragement for you. And it's intention. Everything starts with intention. The how-to kind of just happens. But the intention, the goal, where you're headed, it's in your mind. God placed it there. Your purpose is in your mind. You've got it. It might be in your heart because he put something that doesn't completely snuff out because it's in your heart and it needs to be fulfilled. We should all learn to grow wherever we're planted. Oh, that's so funny. Grow where you're planted. What did I say? I bloomed where I was planted. And that's what we need to do. We should all learn to grow wherever we're planted. So whatever you're doing now, you need to grow in that. You need to grow in it. You need to be the best you, no matter where you are. As you begin, don't be afraid. Eric Offer said, fear of becoming a has-been keeps some people from becoming anything. Don't let that be you. Don't let fear, the acronym, false evidence appearing real. Don't let fear get you. Don't let it. There is fear. There's really good fear. The fear of getting hit by a car and avoiding that. The fear of getting on a motorcycle, afraid that there's going to be a problem. You know, the statistics are there could be, God forbid. Every great idea is impossible from where you are starting today. But little steps add up, and they add up rapidly. Most people don't succeed because they are too afraid to even try. Don't let that be you. Don't miss your opportunity. Don't do something. They don't begin due to the fear of failure. So what? So what if you fail? So what? I failed. But you get back up again. I got thrown from my horse, shattered my leg. Took a long time, but I got back up and got back on. Many times the final goal seems to be unreachable, and we don't even make an effort. But once you've made your decision and boldly taken a step forward, you're more than halfway there. God will begin with you today, no matter what your circumstances. I hope this has been encouraging for you, and I hope you do something, and I hope you reach out to me. Go to Sue Freeze, spelled like fries, oneword.com. Connect with me and tell me what's going on in your life. Tell me how this show has encouraged you to do something. Tell me how change was inevitable, but you made a decision to change from rebuking it or putting a deadlock on it to asking the question, why? Why the change? Why is this good? Why is it good for my family? Why is this good for my business? Why is this good as an employee? Why? Why is good? Have that conversation. It might be a tough one, but it's good. It's a good one to have. Open up the conversation with those that you need to have a conversation with to where you can just be real, be genuine, be vulnerable, as I am, and let people know that this is the concerns, this is the worry I have. I had a really good conversation with Kim today about concerns she has, and we had a really good conversation. And I think it's so important that we have these conversations because it opens up dialogue, it opens up feelings, compassion, empathy, understanding. And isn't that what we all want? You know, we all bleed the same. Did you know that? Did you know we all bleed the same? You get cut, you bleed. Doesn't matter color, doesn't matter. It doesn't matter. We all bleed the same. We all have a heart. We all have feelings. We all have a voice. We have a brain, and we need to use it for common sense, okay? I have a shirt that says refund common sense. And I think the shirt is so great because we do need to have common sense. If it makes sense, then it's probably a good idea. If it doesn't, if you look at history, do you want history to repeat itself or do you want it to be different? I want us to be better every minute of every day. And the way to do that is to embrace change. So do something. Be a blessing. God bless you. Until next week. Bye.

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9: Ronald Reagan believed freedom was more than a political system or a set of laws. In 1988, he said, "Freedom describes the God-given condition of the human soul." For Reagan, liberty was not something government created. It was something government was called to respect and to protect. That idea sits at the heart of the American experiment. Our rights do not come from rulers, institutions, or political majorities. They belong to us by nature and by God. And when we understand freedom that way, our responsibility becomes clearer. Government may protect liberty. Laws may preserve it, but neither can give us what was never theirs to grant. Freedom begins with the recognition that human dignity and liberty come before government, not from it.
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